0: blah, blah, blah. And they're just, what a, okay. Johnson back candidate, babies are trophies. So that would be the word for men, you know, ejaculating. Mm-hmm. Yeah. Okay. This is in the year of our Lord 2026 in the New York Times this morning. So I'm just, as you know, we are, we're news-based.
1: We are.
0: Journalistic outfit.
1: What was that called? John Conyers called us the Stephanie Miller newscast.
0: Yes. Correct. Uh-huh. Yes, indeed. Uh-huh. Okay. The New York Times writes, I'm just a conduit.
1: You are. You're just reading the news.
0: They write, because this is a family newspaper, I cannot quote the piquant term that Brandon Herrera, a Republican House candidate in Texas, used to refer to children in a 2023 video. I can only report that he called them trophies for getting a man to ejaculate. Nor, alas, am I allowed to repeat the obscenities that Herrera, a gun influencer, used to explain why the opinions of mothers are without value. I can only say that he argued essentially that getting pregnant requires no special skill. 2 weeks ago, ahead of a fundraiser, that Mike Johnson, you know, noted man of the Lord.
2: Uh-huh. Yes.
0: Was holding for Herrera, the Austin American Statesman, the newspaper, reached out to Herrera's campaign about these resurfaced comments. Herrera's team responded with a crude visual pun that, once again, is too vulgar for me to describe
1: here. A picture of a cream pie.
0: Okay. in a 2022 video, tell you about the Nazi and eugenics stuff. Uh-huh. What now? Herrera and a buddy in sunglasses tested a Nazi-era submachine gun, then goose-stepped to a Nazi marching song.

0: master race. Behold, behold, right in the foolish face. Not
1: Herrera called the weapon the original ghetto blaster.
2: Oh.
1: In a 2024 podcast, after calling for abolishing Social Security, he joked that we should also abolish old people, laughing along with his co-hosts as they riffed about killing them all off, like in a cult horror film. Midsommar? Is that
2: Midsommar,
1: a,
2: yes.
1: Okay.
2: They die at 72. They hurl themselves off a cliff at 72 in the most very violent way possible.
1: Okay.
3: That sounds lovely.
1: Okay. In the video, Herrera says this about Moms Demand Action head Shannon Watts, who is lovely and who we have had on this program. Mm-hmm. Just because you let somebody cream pie you doesn't mean that I have to give a about your political opinions. The fact that you kept your trophy doesn't make you any less wrong about the dumb that you say. That is your Texas Republican
3: endorsed
1: candidate.
3: By Mike
1: but
3: Johnson.
2: Did Mike Johnson's porn alert go off?
3: It had to have gone off.
1: I would assume.
3: I would assume so, yeah.
1: Yeah.
2: I mean, if you're talking about pies of the cream variety.
1: Yes. Okay. Children are just trophies. All right. Aren't we the ones accused of saying everyone gets a T-ball trophy?
2: Mm-hmm. Mm-hmm.
1: I don't believe I've ever heard a liberal refer to a child as a trophy, but... All right, then.
2: Well, not one of us in this room has one.
1: No. So.
3: That's true.
1: No. Trophies for me. Wow. Jody, you know, sometimes it takes a second to recover from a story, doesn't it?
3: It does.
1: I'm just kind of wavering here in the wind.
3: In a weird...
2: He's running for Congress.
1: Yes. With Mike Johnson, man of the Lord's
2: endorsement.
1: Uh-huh. Correct. Mm-hmm. Okay. You know what I'm going to need? I'm going to need my moment of Hunter. Okay. Thank you. Okay.
4: If it's anti-Semitic to point out that Bibi Netanyahu is evil incarnate, then you know what? I don't know what to say to people anymore. I mean, all you have to do is just open your eyes. Just literally open your eyes. Open your heart for 1 minute.
1: Yeah. Thank you. It's again, spitting truth. Hunter Biden.
2: He said that to Tucker Carlson.
1: Yes. So. Yes. Yeah. Okay, Isaac, let me just do a light dusting before we get to Glenn Kirshner. Trump administration has been ruled against nearly 17,000 times in immigration cases.
2: That seems like a losing streak.
3: It does, doesn't it? Waste of taxpayer dollars.
1: Right. His immigration crackdown has created an all-out siege on the courts that has stretched the judiciary to the breaking point, according
2: That's his goal.
1: Yeah. The judges ruling against the administration in overwhelming numbers, nearly 17,000 times so far. The tactics used during the Trump administration's immigration crackdown have been loudly criticized even by some Republicans and sparked nationwide protests, especially after two fatal shootings in Minnesota. So there was some memo that was ICE memo. Kyle Cheney concludes this was the beginning of an all-out siege on the American justice system, one that would upend tens of thousands of lives, fracture decades of trust between the courts and the Justice Department, overwhelm court dockets in every corner of the country, and provoke a lopsided rebuke from judges out of every ideological stripe, viewing it as an effort to erase the due process rights of millions of immigrants who have resided in the U.S. for years, and even those without criminal records and people who have attended all of their ICE check-ins or immigration court proceedings. Mm-hmm. Every story, Jody, right, is like a good news, bad news story. Like, okay, we're winning. That's a correct way to respond. We were just under siege.
3: Yeah.
1: All day, every day.

0: corruption in every story. Yeah, of course. There's always kickbacks from Trump buddies or he and his family making money. Yeah,
1: money to be made.
0: On the suffering of human beings.
1: Absolutely.
0: In our name, with our money.
2: Mm-hmm.
0: It has already flooded one company with cash. It's worrying immigration advocates that it will upend local oversight efforts. Over the last 2 months, Department of Homeland Security has purchased 4 lockups in California, Minnesota, and Kansas, totaling $2.2 billion from CoreCivic, one of the 2 major players in the immigration detention industry.
2: It's an industry.
0: Yeah,
2: now?
0: It's an industry. Right. That people are making money off human suffering. It's just. Okay. Good morning. Do we have my good morning song? Good morning. Good morning. Good morning. Good morning. That's really a lot.

0: think I, mommy's got to go put some cucumbers on her eyes
1: it's
0: for a little
1: It's only Tuesday.
0: Nah, I know. But Mike Nellis is coming up. That's
1: yes.
0: good.
1: Yeah. Nellis Joey's gets it done.
2: He'll get it done.
0: Yeah, sure. 20 minutes. I need to go watch the polar bear cub with the cone on his head again. 20 minutes after the hour.
1: You can go watch Shadow find a new mate.
2: That's going to be a minute.
0: I has a sad about Jackie, too.
1: I know.
0: Jackie the Eagle is his Mitch. His, he's
2: gone.
0: She's talking to Mitch McConnell now. Okay. 20.
2: She's writing on his shell.
0: Yes. Yeah. Yes. That was funny. Jody got a turtle joke in there. That's funny. Okay. I like the animals playing with each other's stories. Okay. 20 minutes after the hour. That's...
3: I'm back at SiriusXM Studios having to break into conference rooms that should have been locked better. So it's great to join you.
0: But your reaction to James Tallarico, what he just said, I just think, not since you, have I seen someone speak such fluent Jesus that, you know, ordinary people can understand.
3: Yeah, he's exactly right. Look, you don't need to believe in the Bible as literal fact. Right. You don't need to believe in divinity to understand that the actual teachings of Jesus in this book we've all agreed is the book Christians are supposed to follow, whether it's real or literal or divine or whatever, the teachings of Jesus are completely incompatible with the policies of this administration. You cannot follow Jesus and follow Trump. I ask people to challenge me on this, call my show anytime. These people follow Christianity. They follow what conservative Christians do. That's not the same as following... Conservative Christians supported slavery and segregation and the ice capades. Jesus is much more radical, as Tallarico said. And, you know, you can't be pro-death penalty. You can't be pro-repel the stranger. I mean, he commands you to heal the sick. He commands his followers to care for the poor, both individuals and nations. And that's why they worship Jesus, but they don't follow him. And you'll never see a Republican quote Jesus or fight to put his teachings on the side of a building. They don't do it. They don't. They use him. They don't follow the guy.
0: John, you've always been a better man than I. So
3: I wouldn't say that, Steffi. I think I've seen your prostate. I mean, you're pretty strong. But go on.
0: Thank you, John.
3: You're most welcome. I mean that with love.
0: We've been backstage a lot. We've been in a lot of dressing rooms together. Uh-huh. You know, when they got to mic you up, you got to move your move your prostate.
3: That's like, why do I have to cough when that? But go on, please.
0: Okay. No, and Chris is surprisingly even a little more welcome wagon-y than I am to former Trump supporters. But I have to say, I don't know if you saw any of this video on TV. Sopping Trump supporter breaks down in front of her kids. You can't afford to breathe.
3: Yep.
0: I hoped it was going to be so much better. An Ohio Trump voter broke down in tears at a gas station. Her kids nearby. You can't afford to breathe at this point. Her mini fan still had Trump stickers on it.
3: Yeah. It was so much more fun when other people were getting hurt, wasn't it? I mean, I signed up to watch other people get hurt and persecuted. And I signed up to watch, you know, more tan families than mine weeping in agony. And wow, this shouldn't be happening to us. And I understand the temptation. You want to say, screw these people. They signed up for it. I mean, they saw cops beaten for a lie and decided to vote for this again. But we can't do it. We're the liberals. We're the ones who have to build coalitions with people we don't like to help the less fortunate. It sucks being the good guy. Yeah. And even for people like you and me who are awful people but have to pretend to be good guys, Steffi. So, I mean, I'll respect any growth. And like I said in my book, growth is not to be met with smug liberal I told you so's. Just like, okay, you get that Trump wasn't on your side. Let's talk about all the billionaires. They're not actually fighting for you. And when we can get these white folks to realize that they have more in common with those immigrants they despise than the billionaires they worship, you might see some real change in this country.
0: Well, and it's why I always say you and I think everybody in our, what do you call it, Stephanie Miller Cinematic Universe is doing the Lord's work, because it's the disinformation. Like, I can't help but the human in me, the bleeding heart liberal just wants to hug that woman, and go.
3: Yes, yes. And I would, too. And I would. I mean, I'd probably make fun of her kids' clothes, but then I'd hug her and I'd say, welcome to the 21st century.
0: And then I'd take a blowtorch to that Trump sticker. But
3: I would, too. But this is why I say, like, the teachings of I believe with all my being that the teachings of Jesus could save America. That's not the same as saying I'm pro-organized religion and I want organized religion to call the shots in this country.
0: And
3: because organized religion has very little to do with it. And that's why I know you're a good person, because you do care about that lady. We'll make fun of the mean ones.
0: She has the,
3: yeah.
0: And she had the two little girls there, and I couldn't get to everything with Glenn because there's so much law-breaking, but Mahoney posts, the FBI's first instruction for reviewing the Epstein files wasn't find evidence of crimes. It was redact Trump's name.
3: Exactly.
0: It took a FOIA lawsuit just to get the FBI to admit the training videos teaching agents how to do it even exist. I mean, that's the stuff that, like the woman at the gas station, you're like, I guess there's just such a solid wall of misinformation, disinformation from Fox News and other. They just don't believe it.
3: We liberal folk, especially those of us on the coast, don't understand that in this country, Fox News is everywhere. It's right. Like a virtual IV drip of denial for white people. You go into bars, cafes, restaurants, shops. It's everywhere in this country. And folks that live in the big cities don't always realize this.
0: Yeah.
3: And that's why we're going to have 3 months of these MAGA folks insisting that a doctor who wants all Americans to never have to do a GoFundMe for their child's surgery.

0: Okay. It's just a little meow. I lost my roar.
1: That's how I always felt about that song.
2: Yeah.
0: Wow. Yes. This has caused the storm that should this decoy Air Force One story.
3: It's crazy.
0: I just saw it, Chris, right before I came down this morning. Mm-hmm. It's just sometimes it really does take a minute to wrap your head around. You're like, what? But I mean, a lot of our friends, Aaron Rupar said, so Trump and the White House lied about which plane Trump was on flying out of Turkey, setting up journalists who thought they were on the same plane as the president to possibly be the target of an Iranian attack while he secretly departed on a different one. Words fail. SV Date said, in other words, everyone aboard the real 747 Air Force One crew, guests, press pool were considered expendable.
3: Uh-huh.
0: And then she also followed up, hello, White House staff and Air Force crew who flew from Ankara.

0: He's with multiple presidents and recognized that subterfuge is sometimes a necessary safeguard, but misleading reporters in the moment and worse yet, continuing to lie to the American people weeks later is never acceptable. As far as I know, that is unique to this president. Yeah, no kidding. Mm-hmm. Tommy Vietor said, this makes Trump look like both a liar and a scared little bitch.
1: Yeah.
0: Right? I mean, he said, the mental image of Trump hiding from Iran in a catering cart is devastating. A weak, stupid old man hiding from the consequences of his own decision while endangering others. Man, if that doesn't sum it up, right?
2: Yep.
0: Lou in Jersey. Hey, Lou. Hi, Lou.
1: Lou!
2: Lou's not there, man.
0: Lou. Oh, Lou. Oh, the thing's not. It's not. Whatever.
2: That's
0: okay.
2: It needs to be redone.
0: Okay.
1: Restart it.
0: Okay. Yes, I will do that. Okay. By the by, did you see this post? Trump kept up his all-out assault on socialism by declaring black and brown Americans. Did you?
2: What?
0: Want nothing to do with it and are now flocking to the Republican Party because the Democrats are flirting with, what is it, communism something? And also that these voters are warming up to the GOP because they suddenly remembered that Abraham Lincoln was a Republican.
2: Oh, good God.
0: Right. He said, not surprisingly, black and brown voters don't want communism flocking to the Republican Party. They remember Abraham Lincoln was Republican. President Donald J. Yeah, no, none of that's happening. No.
2: No.
0: Oh, you racist pig. 29 minutes after the hour, Mike Nellis next.
3: People that are like, oh, Sophie Cunningham, you didn't even know who she was before she made those comments. So you're not a fan of hers. You're a fan of her bigotry. And that's embarrassing.
0: Why do you have to open your pie hole in the first place? There isn't one trans athlete in the WNBA.
3: All of a sudden you're like, protect girls from, you know, biological men. But they're not speaking up against these abusive coaches. They're not talking about the financial disparities within women's sports. They're not talking about any of these other things that are actual threats to women in sport. And then you're going to open your mouth about a subject and it's this one?
0: Yeah.
3: Come on.
0: Yeah. 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

0: room or in the lunchroom when you guys take your lunches? Are y'all still friends? Or do you be like, bitch, pass me the potatoes?
1: You know, we ain't got no lunchroom. I will say, though, so everything is left and right. Mm-hmm. Everything. When we walk onto the floor to vote, when we walk into committee, it's left and right. And then we have, like, our own little back rooms, right? So every once in a while, they will be like, hey, you can come to our, like, back room, you know? So they'll invite me for stuff. Uh-huh. They also do things like, do you want to, like, get into a fight so we can go on Fox News? And I'm like, I'm a pass.
0: Really?
1: Oh, yeah.
0: Okay.
1: Yeah, yeah. I mean, like, literally, Republicans are very performative, specifically in this moment, right? Like, a lot of them don't like Donald Trump. Mm-hmm. But they too afraid to say so. Mm-hmm. So, you know, in general, they're just like, I got to do what I got to do to stay in this seat and to keep my family away from all the minions that may come after them if I go against Trump.
2: Wow. Yep. Yep. Jasmine Crockett.
3: Funny but horrifying.
2: Yeah, absolutely.
4: You know who has no fear, who does go into the Fox Lion's Den and anywhere else? This guy. Here comes Mike Nellis.
2: Chicago Tough.
5: That's right.
6: Because now
7: Mike Nellis gets it done.
6: Nellis gets it done.
2: Yeah, I become kind of a weird, stalky fan. Like, I read everything.
3: What he calls
2: he
3: his weekly sexual harassment.
7: Gets

0: when you come up to him on the street and say this.
1: I swear it happens like every other day. It's embarrassing. I mean, I'm wishing I canceled for the third week in a row now. I forgot how much I hate that song.
0: I love it. When you play hard to get, it just makes me hotter for you. Oh. Now, listen. See,
2: there's the sexual harassment.
3: Miller.
0: Yeah. I'm getting it out of the way early.
1: Uh-huh. My wife's right over here with a shotgun. Just like,
0: I'm scared of her. All right. Can I just say, though, I'm actually glad when you know, because you're so busy. I'm glad you're busy, because I feel like you, more than almost anybody, you push stuff into the national conversation that nobody else is. And so whenever I see you on CNN or wherever, I'm like, go, Mike, because you are the only one talking about Max Miller.
2: On Fox.
0: Yeah. This has been going on for how long they've known about this, right?
1: Yeah, I mean, they've known about it for years. I mean, before they ever elevated him into a congressional seat, he was accused of domestic abuse against Stephanie Grisham, who worked for Donald Trump. She was his deputy communications director. Yeah. They didn't care about that. Then they allowed him. I mean, let's be clear, Emily Moreno has agency in that, but they allowed him to marry the daughter of a sitting Republican senator, have a kid with her. He beats her. He breaks the 3-year-old daughter's collarbone. Not a single one of them will speak up. And then they go on Fox News, and they're frothing at the mouth to lecture me about Graham Plattner. I'm not putting up with that stuff. I want Graham Plattner gone. I want Max Miller gone. I want Eric Swalwell gone. Right. I want Donald Trump gone.
2: Yep.
1: They're all creepy predators. Get them all out.
0: Yeah. Let's talk about Katie Miller's taste in men. Okay.
1: Those people. Never in my life did I think I was going to read a story about how Stephen Miller and Eric Swalwell had been with the same person.
2: Oh my God.
3: Hey, I don't
1: really track stories like that, but like, my God, did that take my breath away.
0: I mean, Mike, the headline, RNC will add funds to help Max Miller re-election bid. Yeah. I mean, it's just right. So he's missed the deadline. He's in. They're behind him. The Republican National Committee standing behind Max Miller, who says he'll stay on the ballot despite the serious domestic abuse allegations. The legal deadline has now passed. What did they said, oh, I hope that Max and Miss Emily Moreno get the desired outcome they want. We're going to support our nominee. Oh, well, I assume her outcome would be not to have her child's collarbone broken or getting boiling water thrown on her. Yeah.
1: We've all forgotten this, but like Senator Moreno said last week that he has moved his daughter and his granddaughter to a safe location where Max Miller doesn't know where they are. And we're all just moving on like that's an okay thing to have happen to the daughter of a sitting Republican senator. I mean, look, two things here. Like, one, if they're not going to protect their own, like set aside just women generally, which clearly the Republican Party has a huge problem with. Yeah. If they're not going to protect the daughter and the granddaughter of a sitting Republican senator who is one of the nation's most powerful people, they're never going to protect you. They're never going to do anything to help improve your life. It shows you the complete lack of moral backbone or clarity that the Republican Party has under Trump. The second thing here is all of these Republicans and Jasmine Crockett in the clip. I'm assuming that was Jasmine Crockett.
2: Yeah, that was. Uh-huh.
1: That
2: yes.
1: You were playing at the beginning. Okay. I was pretty sure I could recognize her voice, but I wasn't like 100% sure. But she was talking about that it's all performative, right? Like, they know that Trump is a bad person. They're scared of Trump. They won't do anything. The Republicans were ready to abandon Max Miller, to cut off his campaign, to switch him out for a different candidate, if for no other reason than politically he's toast. He's going to lose to Brian Poindexter in this race. Yeah. Democrats are going to pick up a seat that they wouldn't otherwise have. But Trump and his team personally stepped in to stop that from happening because they think they can hold this seat and because Trump is his protege. Trump sees himself when he looks at Max Miller, so he wants to keep himself safe. Same thing with the Tate brothers. Mm-hmm. Same thing with Corey Lewandowski. Same thing with Steve Bannon. All these other abusers that he keeps around him. It's disgusting.
0: Mike, have you heard of the Representative Herrera story out of Texas?
4: Oh God.
1: a little bit. Maybe not as much as you do.
0: Oh. He referred to children as trophies and
1: yes. Yeah, that I'm familiar with. Yeah.
0: Okay.
1: Are you not allowed to say that on the radio?
0: You can't
1: say
0: this. No.
1: That's on the ban list? Okay,
2: yeah,
1: great.
2: Yeah.
0: But you're right, this party of family values, I'm like, oh my God, it just endorsed by man of God. Mike Johnson, this guy who's done like Nazi videos, and told Shannon Watts just because you got cream pie doesn't, oh my God. I mean, I can't, the New York Times said that they can't even print most of the stuff he said.
3: It's a family newspaper.
1: Well, it's, and I want to be clear about this, like, it's easy for this to become like a partisan political football. And obviously, the Republican Party has a huge problem here. The Democratic Party has predators in our party as well. Obviously, there's a ton of people that are in the Democratic Party all over the Epstein files that would love for the Epstein files to never be released. This, to me, should not be a partisan issue.
0: No.
1: Like, we need to be removing mm-hmm. all of the sexual predators and deviants and abusers in both political parties. The government's not going to function with people like that in charge. We need good, quality, decent human beings, men and women and everybody else, to go serve in office. And we need more good people to run, because we're leaving the government to scumbags. And these scumbags are easily give up on any values they might have. They're easy to bribe. They're easy to blackmail. That's what you see. It's why Donald Trump is supporting Ken Paxton in Texas. He understands Ken Paxton. He knows he can manipulate Ken Paxton because the guy is a scumbag.
0: Yeah. Can I just say, this Kristi Noem story sums up everything about the Republican Party today that we need to know.
1: Is this going to be about her husband?
0: Yeah. South Dakota unveiled a life-size bronze statue of Kristi Noem on August 7th.
1: Sure.
0: So it's her and first of all, making monuments to yourself while you're still alive seems
4: Whatever.
0: To be a thing.
4: Yeah.
1: I miss the days. Can we talk about how, like, there's nothing in this country that's named after Barack Obama? And you know why that is? Because Barack Obama doesn't want stuff named after him until he's dead.
4: Right.
1: That's what people
4: yes.
1: with actual legacy want. These guys are obsessed with building monuments to
0: yes.
1: themselves while they're alive.
0: Yeah.
1: It's
0: we're
1: weird.
0: Like, right. That's what's called the John F. Kennedy Memorial Center. Like, Memorial,
1: right.
0: like, whatever center. So anyway, so we got attention for a noticeable absence in the front row. Brian Noem. of the spectacular rack, Brian
1: wearing
0: Noem
1: his
0: was
1: Sunday,
0: not
1: wearing his Sunday finest, I assume.
4: Uh huh.
0: So, he
1: nice
0: was not there.
1: Dress.
0: He was not there. But she, you know, famously, allegedly, was having an affair with Corey Lewandowski. It's just like,
1: right. Not allegedly. They
0: sorry.
1: Built them.
4: Right.
1: They retrofitted a plane, a government plane, with taxpayer money to
0: yes.
1: put a queen bed in the back so that they could bone. That's the real thing that happened.
4: Yeah, and they were just recently seen on a romantic date, I think,
0: oh,
4: in Grand Rapids or something like that.
0: Right. Chris Lavoie and
1: the famously romantic town of Grand Rapids.
3: Yeah.
1: And I love Grand Rapids. No slight on Grand Rapids. Yeah. It's a great town.
0: Sorry. Chris Lavoie and I, as gay Americans, are just tired of being lectured, right?
4: Right.
0: About moral values by this party.
1: Can I point out the other thing, which is that we're all sleepwalking through the fact that the president of the United States has been credibly accused of having an affair with a 34-year-old aide named Natalie Harp. We're all just okay with that. Like, Maggie Haberman and Jonathan Swan basically reported that in their book. She follows him around everywhere, is obsessed with him. We're all just like, whatever. There's like 50 other horrible things happening, so we don't even talk about that.
4: Right.
1: Meanwhile, the Republicans are still mad about Monica Lewinsky.
0: Yeah.
4: Yes, exactly.
0: By the way, you know what? That's Chris leaves me those notes almost every morning that say, "You are all that matters to me," just like Natalie does for.
1: If I ever had an employee that said that to me, I would run as far away from that conversation.
4: Yeah, I would too. That's. Oh.
0: Yeah, Chris is also.
1: But unlike
0: Chris
1: Donald
0: is also,
1: Trump, I love my wife.
0: Chris
1: so
0: is also
1: that's
0: my.
1: Message I'm sending you, Stephanie.
0: Chris is also my Todd Blanche. He said, "You know, if you ever fire me, I will just say I love you, sir." He calls me sir like Peppermint Patty.
4: Uh-huh.
0: But anyway. Mike,
1: how am I supposed to react to that?
4: Yeah, just don't.
0: I don't know. Where else do we go? Oh God, Bill Cassidy. This party, it's the party of cowardice. They're just, him talking about the vaccine schedule. Just shut up. You're the one that voted for, Kennedy and then for Blanche, right? You said Bill
1: right.
0: Cassidy and every Republican voting for Todd Blanche's nomination are mean cowards. Vote blue, no matter who.
1: Mm-hmm.
0: Go ahead.
1: Yeah.
0: Let's
1: talk about the last part of that, because I could complain about Republicans all day, but I think everybody listening to your show knows that they're scared of Trump and they're not going to do the right thing
4: right. When
1: push comes to shove. That's why I thought Todd Blanche would get confirmed, and I was right about that. Vote blue no matter what, though. Today's the Wisconsin gubernatorial primary. We had the Michigan one last week. I know some folks are uncomfortable with Abdul El-Sayed. I think he's fine. I know that some folks are definitely uncomfortable with Francesca Hung, and she has said some things that I think are ridiculous, like the thing about Thanksgiving.
4: Right.
1: But any Democrat is better than any Republican.
0: Right.
1: We cannot hand Wisconsin off to a radical Republican governor who believes that Donald Trump won the 2020 election. He will meddle in the 2028 presidential election. He will do whatever Donald Trump wants us to do. Vote blue, no matter what. We can deal with the fractional differences that we have, Democrat, DSA, everything in between after that. If Francesca Hung tries to ban Thanksgiving in Wisconsin, I'll be the first one standing in line to fight that.
4: Sure.
1: In the meantime, defeating Republicans has to be the number one thing that we do right now.
0: Yeah, I agreed. By the way, you said the system is fundamentally broken for the vast majority of Americans. And if you're frustrated that candidates you don't like are winning primaries, then you better have some good answers about what you're going to do to help people.
1: Mm-hmm.
0: Incrementalism isn't going to win any elections. I've been saying this all morning, Mike, that, they always say the pendulum swings back. I mean, obviously, it swung way back after Obama, because a lot of us are like, how the F did we get here after Obama, to Trump? But that's part of why. So if the pendulum is swinging back and younger people like Sam are, you know, attracted to the El Sayed. Like, I'm like, good, because we need all of these policies are wildly popular. Like Jody says, she's an FDR yeah. Democrat. You know, good. Let's move it more to the left where it should be, whatever's considered the center, I say. What do you think?
1: Yeah. Well, I always think of the line from Oppenheimer, the movie from a couple of years ago, mm-hmm. where they're like, you're a suspected communist. And Oppenheimer goes, I'm a New Deal Democrat. Yeah, and I love right. that. But yeah. like, one, they've been calling us communists for 100 years. Like, nothing about that is new. If right. you think that people shouldn't go bankrupt when they get sick, you're a communist. And I guess if that's the case, call me Lenin. All right. It's just Karl Marx. That's what I meant to say. It's dumb. We should stop being afraid of the Republicans attacking us, because they called Barack Obama a communist. Yeah. Bill Clinton, this is a true story. I Googled it yesterday. Bill Clinton went to Moscow one time in college on a school trip,
0: yeah.
1: and they called him a communist in the 1992 presidential election.
0: Thank you.
1: So if Bill Clinton is a communist, then we're all communists. And I don't know what else to tell you. Stop being afraid of our shadows. But yeah. the other thing here, too, is we have gotten comfortable with this idea that it's a choice between going big or incrementalism. And the answer is both.
0: Yes.
1: You should be able to show up to work and go, all right, I'm going to make the Affordable Care Act better, and I'm going to fix this problem, and I'm going to fix that pothole, and I've got this big idea that I'm going to pursue too and get the country ready for Medicare for all, or whatever your health care plan is, or whatever your big idea to save the economy is. We can do both. Everybody right now is kind of trapped, I think, in the Democratic Party between the moderate wing of the party, which feels outdated and boring and doesn't have a lot of fight in them, and then this left-wing version of the party, which has a lot of energy and enthusiasm mm-hmm. and seems responsive to the needs of people. And the answer is probably to meet in the middle of yeah. that a little bit between both sides, because the left can't win without the middle, and the middle can't win without the left.
0: Right. And Mike, that's exactly my point, is that if you know, the DSA, whatever you want to call it, if they push, you know, the pendulum back more to the left, good, maybe we'll come out somewhere that's yeah. more center.
1: Well, a lot of what they're just pushing us back to is being New Deal Democrats.
0: Thank
1: like
0: you.
1: Again, it's like the problem in the country right now is the Republican Party argues that the government can't do anything to help improve your life, so we should just gut the hell out of it and everything will be better. We've had basically 40 years of that, minus 8 years under yeah. Barack Obama, where that wasn't really the case, and it hasn't gotten any better. It's actually dramatically worse now. Turns out that cutting critical government services to people's lives makes their life worse. Who would have thought yeah. that would be the case? Well, but then the moderate wing of the party is like, it's not the time to go big. We can't go big right now. And people are expecting yeah. big solutions yes. and big visions. And if you're a 2028 presidential contender listening to this right now, and you think incrementalism or being a technocrat is going to win you the Michigan primary, it's not. And I think yeah. Abdul El-Sayed just proved that.
0: Yeah. By the way, all of them are listening to the show right now. But
1: of course. My I imagine Rahm Emanuel sitting at home right now, eating a Chicago hot dog, listening to this right
0: yes,
1: now.
0: Yes,
4: definitely.
0: Yes. Obviously.
4: Yes.
1: Plotting out his South Carolina strategy.
0: But no, I love it. You know, you posted about you go on Fox and you shake things up. And that's what you said yeah. about falsely labeling Democrats as communists for decades. You say, I may have derailed the whole segment in the process. That's usually my job. But you see, this is yeah. why I outsource
1: well,
0: it.
1: Well, you do it in a different way. Like, you show up with like double birds for Sean Hannity.
4: And Sean Hannity takes it.
0: Good to see yeah. you, Sean. How have you been? You said Trump is back on his bolt with another illegal order on birthright citizenship. The courts will stop him again, but it is blatantly unconstitutional. Just one couple more of your posts. You said Trump promised to make everything less expensive on day one, but instead he hoodwinked his supporters mm-hmm. into helping him steal billions of dollars from American taxpayers. I loved how Tallarico put it the other day. He said, the top 1%, they've put the American dream behind a paywall. Like, none yeah. of us can afford anything.
4: Yeah.
0: And I think that's...
1: Yeah.
0: Yeah.
1: Well, the comedian Stavros, I saw him last year yeah. at the Chicago Theater, and he said something that was like, have you ever noticed how they've made everything more expensive and crappier at the same time? Yeah. Also that, like, four billionaires can look miserable in public?
4: Yeah.
1: Like, that is the core central problem, is like they're miserable with everything, and yeah. generally most of us are pretty happy in our day-to-day lives, enjoying, you know, our friends and our family and our careers, but like everything should be a little bit easier. And I don't think that's a controversial opinion. And to the birthright citizenship stuff, the thing about Trump, and I kind of admire it on one level, yeah. I hate it, but I admire it, is they will just make stuff up and let the courts hold them accountable and rein them in. And they did that again today. That DOJ released new guidance today saying that the president of the United States does not have to share with Congress or any entity yeah. any private communications between him and his friends or a private entity, which is not what the law says. Yeah. And yeah. they're just making yeah. that up. Yeah. But they're scared that Democrats are going to be looking for Trump's correspondence with his buddies who he's helped make billions of dollars for in the last year and a half. So they're setting themselves up, and the court's going to have to rein them in.
0: Yeah.
1: I don't know if this Supreme Court will do that.
0: Yeah. Can I just say, too, you are always a liberal. You always try to say one positive thing, and you said it's genuinely impressive that Trump can fall asleep with RFK Jr. shouting annoyingly right next to him. So you do have
1: I logged on to, just for the background of that, I logged on to X, and everybody was just like, oh, my God, he's asleep. And I stared at the tweet for like 5 minutes being like, what's a funnier way to say this?
0: Yeah. Well, because Bobby Kennedy, I've said, it looks like a boiled catcher's mitt and sounds like he's gargling pennies. And so you're right.
1: It is impressive. I mean, if I had a 6'4" man going something, something vaccines, everyone, something, something, and I fell asleep, you'd be impressed by that.
4: Yes, absolutely.
0: All right. We have linked to everything Mike does. He wrote a great piece. The one fear I didn't have today. You're talking about being in the hospital with your son who had his tonsils out. And it's just so like, you're absolutely right. For people that can't afford health care of any kind, it is really a terrifying time in our country. So thank you for just making stuff personal so people can.
1: Yeah, of course. Yeah. I mean, when they wheeled him back, I mean, logically, I knew he would be okay. But like, I hated the feeling of like him going into a back room and me not being able to help him. So like, imagine that plus financial strain.
0: Yeah, exactly. Give the lovely Mrs. Nellis my best. And I love you, Mike Nellis, in such a pure
1: you.
0: Way. Goodbye.
1: See you next week.
0: There he goes. This portion of the show.
5: You know, haven't been keeping up with politics, and then you guys asked me to come back on the show, and I have some bad news I just found out in the political world. Donald Trump is president again.
0: Yes,
5: I did not
0: know. You are correct. Thank you for paying attention. Why do you look so beautiful and young? You haven't been watching the news at all.
5: Nope.
0: Wow, look at you. Is that your skincare routine?
5: Honestly, yes. The night he looked like he was about to be elected, I turned off the TV, and I have not turned it back on.
4: Yeah, that's how you deal. That's awesome.
5: I'm just like...
0: You're a lying liar.
5: Oh, that's nice. I look out the window. Nothing's directly on fire. I'm like, that's nice.
0: Okay, everything's good. I like it here in my bubble. Okay.
4: She boned up on the news for us. And
0: My girlfriend doesn't watch the news at all. Like
5: She's got a girlfriend now. I didn't know it was...
0: Yes, you don't need to write. No, you don't, because they are fantastic. Don't stop writing the hot lesbian, what do we call them? Like, scenarios that you write for me with hot female celebrities.
4: Fan fiction.
0: Yeah.
5: Fan fiction.
4: Uh-huh.
0: Yeah, she just always, Jennifer Garner was at a political rally and got lost and rang my doorbell. But when she writes it, it seems plausible.
5: It's really good. It's manifestation, really.
0: Yeah.
5: But anyway,
0: okay,
5: so we've got a new girlfriend, or she's been around.
4: And she's related to the Grey Gardens ladies.
0: Yes, she is. She is a Bouvier.
4: Uh-huh.
5: Oh, my God! Well, pardon me!
0: She's related to Jackie Kennedy. Yes, distantly, but whatever. Anyway, I was explaining to her our whole, us writing female masturbation scenarios. Because, Krista, boys don't understand that we can't just look at a picture. It has to be, right?
5: No.
0: It has to be a good storyline, good writing, like a plausible plot.
5: You got to stimulate the brain and create some drama and excitement. You know, you can't just look at body parts. And
0: Well, it has to be the writing in porn is, Jen is a good writer, so she needs a plausible plot, good writing. It needs to be nice lighting.
4: Body parts is all it takes.
0: Boys.
5: Well, I'm so glad that you are able to talk about this in your new relationship. I'm assuming she's also political.
0: Well, I was explaining that you were going to be on today. Oh, yeah, but it is. It's a kind of a waste of my good BJ jokes. Like when Lindsey Graham was still, with us. We were hiking with my dog Bonnie. She said, "Why is Bonnie's face look orange?" And I said, "Oh, like Lindsey Graham right after he was Trump." And she said, "Oh, who's Lindsey Graham?" And so that one didn't. That was a miss.
5: How old is this girl?
0: 52. Yes.
5: Okay. Oh,
0: but
5: no,
0: she doesn't pay attention to politics, so she didn't know. But I was like, that is a really good BJ joke. And I just...
5: That's a really good BJ joke.
0: Yeah.
5: But I like that you're with an older woman. That's good. That's good. You can
0: What do you mean older?
5: Things.
0: I'm only
4: older
0: 44.
4: For you.
0: I'm only 44.
4: Older for you.
5: I'm saying she's an older woman.
4: Yeah.
0: All right, let's move on, Jen Kirkman. Okay. So Donald Trump, to reset, Donald Trump is president. Okay. And then everything else has gone to since then. But I don't know. Is there anything in particular?
4: The East Wing of the White House is gone.
0: Yeah. So they just, I don't understand. This is the problem. Nothing he does is legal, but he just does it. And now the judge has just ruled. Where do I have this? Hold, please. Appeals court orders a halt to the ballroom construction. Well, the East Wing's already gone. And
5: yeah, a little late, buddy.
0: Because Chris is a misogynist, I said there's a gaping hole where the East Wing was, and he thought I was referring to Melania. But that's not what I was saying.
5: Chris.
4: She's the only first lady whose vagina we've seen.
0: It's true. It's true.
5: I just, it's so classic that, like, okay, something good happens, but it's too late, you know?
4: Right.
0: So,
4: it'll get appealed.
0: I know, but now what?
4: It'll get appealed.
0: Okay.
5: But so will they have to rebuild it? With my taxpayer money?
0: Yes, thank you. That's what I mean. It's you know, oh, my God, it's the reflecting pool, and now the helipad is also, you know, up, so he has to redo that, and it's all, like, on our tab, right?
5: Well, I mean, I always say things like that. I'm always like, on my tax dollar, I don't actually know. Do our taxes pay for this?
0: Yes, all of it.
4: Yeah,
0: all
4: of it.
0: Oh,
4: great.
0: Yes, that's on you. That's on you. Yeah.
5: Now, I'm not upset that his helipad isn't working. Just saying. No, for no reason in particular.
4: The thing is, Marine One has landed countless times on the lawn. A helipad was never needed.
0: No, it's not necessary.
4: In the last
0: and apparently he wanted granite, which isn't a good surface for that. And okay.
5: Oh, that is hilarious. You're right. It's always just landed where ups.
4: Exactly.
5: Like,
4: yeah.
5: But he wants it to land on a concrete surface.
0: Yeah.
4: He wants it to be the great seal of the President of the United States that it lands.
5: Hey, let it. Maybe throw some nails down there. I don't know.

0: in. It is the Stephanie Miller Show. I like that Mike Manelis guy. You know what I feel like? I feel like he gets it done.
1: He does get it done every week.
0: And on many, many different formats, yes. Not just the Stephanie Miller Show. He said yesterday on Fox News, I called out Trump for raising taxes on workers with these stupid tariffs and engaging in the largest redistribution of wealth in American history. They are stealing your money and giving it to corrupt billionaires. Burn it down. See, he gets communistical sometimes.
1: Yes.
0: Good for him. But, yeah, it's I love this story. Judge temporarily blocks New York City's pied-à-terre tax. You know, it's the...
1: What did you call it?
0: Pied-à-terre.
2: Pied-à-terre.
1: Pied-à-terre.
0: A judge on Staten Island.
1: Well, of course, on Staten Island, because that's the most conservative borough.
0: Yeah, has temporarily blocked implementation of New York's new...
1: Pied-à-terre.
0: Pied-à-terre tax. So I don't know. They will, you know. It was brought by a bunch of homeowners. I assume that all look like Scott Bessent and what's his name?
1: Kevin Hassett.
0: Heavens, not my pied-à-terre.
1: Kevin Hassett.
0: Yeah, well, him too.
1: Yeah.
0: They both have that smug, punchable billionaire face.
1: Yes.
0: What's wrong with you? Don't tax my pied-à-terre. Eat more ramen.
2: Pied-à-terre.
0: Right. I said that. Politics bar. Jody Hamilton show. Do it.

0: This is Take Two Movie Review. I'm Clinton Johnston. This week, The Web of Connection. Spider-Man must be such a challenge for Marvel Studios. First off, as long as Sony can make movies, they are never, ever giving up their Spider-Man license. And even though it's in both companies' interest to play nice, it's still a forced connection. Secondly, Spider-Man is Marvel's flagship character. His movies have to be good. That's a hard box to check again and again. I rewatched all the Sony Marvel Spider collabs before watching Spider-Man Brand New Day. I just wanted to see them all again. And they all held up really well. One, enough time has passed that I can accept Far From Home and No Way Home without judging them against Homecoming, which I loved and still love. Two, I now can see the arc for Peter Parker sculpted by writing duo Chris McKenna and Eric Summers, who also wrote the Lego Batman movie and Jumanji Welcome to the Jungle. And it's an arc that feels like they complete in Brand New Day, which feels like a welcome regrounding after the wildness of Far From Home and No Way Home. There's no multiverse, no big Avengers fallout. We're back with Peter Parker in New York being your friendly neighborhood Spider-Man, except without any family or friends. A bold move, since one of the reasons you go for Spidey is because he's got the second best coterie of supporting characters in superhero comics. In Spider-Man Brand New Day, McKenna and Summers have kicked out their strongest script since Homecoming. Example 1, we have a new villain who can possess person after person, so who better to oppose an isolationist Peter Parker than someone who makes it inescapable how easily we're all connected. Also, the guest heroes, the Punisher, and the Hulk aren't just for coolsies, they're ideal for questioning the tired trope of, I have to be a loner because it's too dangerous for you, or for working the companion theme of, I have a monster within, I'm too dangerous. So nice. Once again, the latest Spider-Man movie is so much better than I thought it was going to be. Box checked. This has been Take Two Movie Review. I'm Clinton Johnston. Catch up with us at TakeTwoMovieReview.com and feed us back on our channel on YouTube.
1: Is labor history in two. On this day in labor history, the year was 1894. That was the day that federal troops pushed Kelly's Industrial Army out of Washington, D.C. and across the Potomac River. The army was a group of unemployed men who had come to the nation's capital to protest government inaction. The country was in the grip of an economic depression. The nation's agricultural regions in the South and Great Plains were also hit by a drought. Times were hard for American workers and families. The call had gone out across the nation for the unemployed to make their way to the doorstep of Congress. The goal was to petition for public infrastructure projects to put people back to work. Businessman Jacob Coxey had organized a march of the unemployed from Ohio. Charles T. Kelly and his group came from California. They rode the rails and made it to Des Moines, Iowa, where they encamped. After a while, the local residents decided the unemployed group had outstayed their welcome. The Iowans provided lumber so the Industrial Army could build flatboats and be on their way. By the time Charles Kelly and his men made it to D.C., Coxey had already been sentenced to 20 days in jail for trespassing on the Capitol lawn. Yet, unemployed men from across the country kept coming into the nation's capital. 1,200 men arrived from different points across the country. One of those in Kelly's group was a young author by the name of Jack London. London wrote of his experience, quote, "Across the wild and woolly west, clear from California, General Kelly and his heroes captured trains. But they fell down when they crossed the Missouri and went up against the effete East. The marchers' protests earned no help from Congress." Like what you hear? Check out more at laborhistoryin2.com.
2: 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At 4:36 a.m. August 8th, before legislators were released for the summer recess, the U.S. Senate voted on a subset of the Save America Act. This version required narrow types of photo ID but no proof of citizenship. It still failed. The Hill reports that an agreement among GOP leadership in the White House led to the stripped-down version as an amendment to, ironically, the Help America Vote Act. Accepted photo IDs included a valid driver's license, state-issued identification card, a U.S. passport, military identification, or tribal ID. It still failed to reach the 60-vote threshold, 52-46. So while the Save America Act remains stalled for the moment, the agreement allowing senators to head home included a proposal to include the Save Act in the fall's must-pass budget reconciliation process, which could bypass the filibuster. The Senate's parliamentarian librarian has so far not allowed non-budget bills like the SAVE Act to be attached. A champion of the Save America Act, Senator Mike Lee of Utah, told reporters after the most recent vote, "We're not done, we're just getting started." We've linked to the voter ID-only Senate Bill 5271 and a report on the Save America Act by the Bipartisan Policy Center at AmericanDemocracyMinute.org. I'm Brian Beal. 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

0: And now, live from the foothills of the North Georgia Mountains, it's Mike Malloy.
1: Thank you, Scott Van Dusen. It is Tuesday, y'all. It is the 11th of August, 2026. Thank you very much for tuning in to this little old podcast. Quick report on how we did last week in terms of the contributions necessary to keep this little podcast going. To the folks who did contribute, thank you. Your efforts were very needed, and you came through, and I'm very thankful. It is now Tuesday, and we have the same struggle this week. I must say that even though there were several contributions last week from our regular folks, I'm still looking for those initial, not just subscribers or sponsors, but people who just support this podcast financially because you think it's the right thing to do. I hope you will consider that. Just go to MikeMalloy.com. The information is there. While you're there, please check out River Moon Coffee. They have been a loyal commercial sponsor of this podcast for several years now. What, six, seven, five? I forget. But to Jeff and Juanita, who own River Moon Coffee and their companion website, River Moon Wellness, thank you. Thank you, folks. You have also been very helpful in keeping us going. You probably have heard recently, I think Rachel talked about this yesterday on her podcast, not podcast, but on her program on MSNOW last night, about the force feeding that is being done by ICE criminals against people who are being held in detention. People who have become so desperate in detention, they did nothing. They are not criminals. They came to this country looking for asylum, but you know all of that background. They've done nothing, but they decided they just no longer wanted to eat, whether it's a form of protest or if it's a means of committing suicide. Well, the thugs who operate for Donald Jesus Christ Trump are going to have none of that. They will force feed people. Have you ever been force-fed? No, neither have I. But I understand it's pretty awful. So I want to share something with you that was reported by a Guardian newspaper immigration reporter, Jose Olivares. And it's the latest in his series of articles, this reporter, on a former hunger-striking asylum seekers who were force-fed while in detention by the ICE thugs in this country. This particular story has to do with Mr. Olivares, who said he's still suffering from physical and psychological pain from the torture that he endured last year. Now, it wasn't Jose Olivares, did I mislead you there, who suffered? He's the reporter. The victim in all this is Iran-born Gabar Choli. This person told Olivares that he went voluntarily with the guards to the infirmary at a torture center in Los Fresnos, Texas. That's the ICE Port Isabel Service Processing Center. Long, strung together bunch of words that means torture center. And he, Mr. Choli said he went voluntarily the first time he was force-fed. I don't think he understood what he was getting into. He said this, quote, "First I did not resist, but after I saw they were torturing me, I started protesting. I would say, I'm not coming with you people," end quote. And from that point on, according to the reporter, Jose Olivares, things got worse. Mr. Choli said that guards would pin him down while staff shoved a plastic tube through his nose, down his throat and esophagus, and into his stomach in order to pump him full of a liquid, allegedly a nutritional liquid, without his consent. Mr. Choli told Olivares, quote, "Two guards would hold my feet. Two hold my hands, one would hold my head, and they would shove tubes in my nose. It's not easy, he went on, to be wrestled to the ground twice a day by men who are stronger than you, and you just take it. You have 2 feet of tube going through you, and you just feel every centimeter of it. I was respectful. I told them I was protesting for human treatment, nothing else, but they were determined to break me. End quote. Mr. Choli also recounted to Olivares how one nurse working for ICE, quote, shoved the tube so hard that it tore my nose from the inside. Then they would take me to a solitary cell, and I would just choke on my blood and drink the blood from inside my throat. End quote. According to the reporter, this force feeding continued for the next 8 months. And according to Mr. Choli, one time a guard's rough treatment injured his ribs, made his breathing painful for weeks. And according to Common Dreams, where all of this is reported about the Guardian story, one time a guard's rough treatment, the guard pressed so hard on Mr. Choli's shoulder, I thought my chest was going to break in half. During another session, torture session, medical staff ignored Mr. Choli's pleadings and accidentally shoved the nasogastric feeding tube into his lung. Now, this brings to mind for me what the hell kind of medical people were involved in this. Somebody who identifies from his or her education as a nurse participating in this? This is bullshit. Mr. Choli, on some Fridays, agreed to drink the nutritional shakes if guards let him pray and socialize with other detainees. And court records viewed by Mr. Olivares showed that Mr. Choli suffered injuries and medical issues, including swollen sinuses, esophageal damage, and stomach problems following the force feeding. Dr. Chanel Diaz, an assistant professor at Columbia University's Medical Center, told The Guardian, quote, this is just not medical care. This is torture, end quote. And Mr. Choli added, he said, quote, it just broke me, mentally broke me. It came to a point that I decided to write my body an apology letter, end quote. Now, Choli is, among other things, he's a writer. He's a director of short dramas, and he advocates for Kurdish independence, not anything to do with Iran. He advocates for Kurdish independence, and he legally sought asylum in the United States when he entered the country from Canada 4 years ago. He lived legally in Los Angeles. He attended his required Gestapo-ordered check-ins. He obtained a U.S. work permit while his asylum case was processed. An immigration judge denied Choli's asylum claim in 2024, but that judge granted him protection against being deported to Iran, which barred the U.S. government from sending him back there. And then he was arrested in February of 2025 during a routine Gestapo-ordered check-in following the toilet rat's return to the White House. Mr. Choli was first sent to the Desert View Annex in Adelanto, California, which is run by a private prison profiteer, the GEO Group. What miserable fuckers they are, huh? That's where detainees have reported medical and mental health neglect, excessive use of force, pepper spray, mold, unsafe drinking water, inadequate food, poor sanitation, and the use of solitary confinement. And that's just a partial list of the abuses. This is being done, do you understand? And I know you do. I just feel compelled to put it this way. Do we understand that this is being done in the United States? This is being done to people who came here seeking asylum. These are not criminals. These are people who came here, believing the admonition on the base of the Statue of Liberty. Send me your tired, your poor, your huddled masses yearning to be free. I know I've garbled the quotation, but essentially that's what it says. Not anymore, thanks to this filthy little bastard who works for Trump, the Nazi Jew Stephen Miller, who is a sadist from the word go. He's the one who has organized this kind of torture regimen that is being used against people who are in the country legally. They are awaiting a disposition of their case, seeking asylum or whatever. They show up for their appointed meetings in court, and they're snatched by this goddamn Gestapo that is run by this little Nazi bastard, Stephen Miller. And his people, going back two or three generations, were Jews who lived in parts of Eastern Europe where a number of them were executed by the Nazis. And this little fucker now turns around and does this to other people. No, there's no death camps yet. Not yet in this country. But I digress. After he was detained, Mr. Choli, and ICE Gestapo official pressured him to agree to be deported to Iran, where he would be shot because of his advocacy for Kurdish independence. The Iranians, just like the Iraqis, just like the Turks, they don't want Kurdish independence anywhere. They are a stateless people, like the Palestinians. So when he found out that he was going to be deported to Iran, where a certain death waited for him, Choli began his hunger strike. And he demanded a couple of things. First of all, better conditions in the torture chamber where he was stuck and a fair resolution to his case. At one point, Mr. Choli appeared before a judge and he said to the judge, quote, "I am not suicidal. I'm using hunger strikes as the only available option to protest the abuse and mistreatment," end quote. But that doesn't matter in this country anymore. It just doesn't matter. And after about 2 weeks, after beginning his hunger strike, Choli was transferred to Port Isabel, where he was held in solitary confinement, which experts will tell you is a form of psychological torture. But he was held in solitary as he continued his hunger strike. And then a U.S. District Judge, Rolando Olvera, who's an appointee of former President Obama, ordered Choli's force feeding following a request from the Gestapo, which called Choli's hunger strike an attempt, quote, to manipulate the immigration system and, quote, a serious threat to the security and good order, end quote. So this judge, Rolando Olvera, ordered the force feeding. Well, you know, I have to stop when I'm going through something like this and just consider this. I can't imagine it. Can you? In his research for this, the writer, Olvera, didn't meet with Mr. Choli. And Mr. Choli had no legal representation through this entire ordeal. Homeland Security told The Guardian that ICE, quote, provides voluntary medical treatment only to prevent imminent and life-threatening harm or death, end quote, which means we only force-feed people and shove tubes down their nasal passages and maybe injure their lungs. We only do that when we think they're involved in life-threatening situation to themselves or death. However, under the World Medical Association's Declaration of Malta, it's called, doctors are advised not to force feed prisoners who choose to hunger strike and who understand the strikers the consequences of their actions. For example, in Northern Ireland during the so-called Troubles, the British determination to murder as many Irish rebels as they possibly could. I'm talking about the 70s and 80s and 90s. During the Troubles, British authorities allowed 10 imprisoned Irish Republican Army members, including a former member of Parliament, Bobby Sands, to starve themselves to death. In contrast, force feeding is institutional policy in U.S. prisons. This is not just for detainees. And that includes the Guantanamo Bay torture camp in Cuba, where detainees, most of whom were charged with no crime, were force-fed during the Bush and Obama administrations. And now during Trump's two terms, hundreds of people have gone on hunger strikes at these ICE torture centers across the country to protest what? Overcrowded conditions, unsanitary conditions, spoiled and worm-infested food and water, inadequate medical care, delays in immigration procedures, physical and psychological torture, and other mistreatments. Are there any more? And in May, this past May, the new Homeland Security Secretary, this crazy fucker, Mark Wayne Mullen, dismissed the hunger strikers as, quote, a handful of detainees who he falsely claimed were striking because they want their ethnic food. This isn't Holiday Inn, Mullen said. In early January of this year, ICE deported Mr. Choly to Canada, where he was reunited with his siblings. And he told the writer, Olivares, that he had to learn to eat again. He said, quote, the price of all this was my kidneys, my gallbladder, my intestines, my being. My bladder, you know, is damaged. Every time I twist and turn, I feel pain. But this is the price you pay for making a stand for what is right. End quote. Well, yeah, sometimes that is the price, especially if you live in a country that has completely lost its way. It is moving as quickly as possible to fascism. That would be us, the United States, where the rule of law, generally speaking, on the federal level, no longer applies. It simply does not. Due process on the federal level does not apply. The U.S. Constitution on the federal level does not apply. And this is where we are now. I'm not talking about shit that may develop over the next 6 months or 5 years. This is going on now, and you know it. I mean, I know you don't come to this podcast for information. You already have the information. But it's happening now. And it's being led at the top of this dung heap squats this filthy fucker, Donald Trump.

called on, he's a Democrat from Maryland, as you know. He called on Mike Huckabee, this Christian Nazi fucker who is the U.S. ambassador to Israel. Van Hollen said Huckabee must resign because Huckabee fails to condemn mistreatment of American citizens by the Israeli government. Are you aware of this? There are American citizens who are also Jews who will go to Israel, and in the process of visiting Israel, they will go to the occupied territories, and they will try to defend the Palestinian people who are being, well, tortured, who are being beaten, who are seeing their homes burned, their olive orchards burned to the ground. In a video posted on social media, Senator Van Hollen talked about instances of U.S. citizens being detained or abused by Israeli security forces and this filthy Christian prick Huckabee's lack of response. Van Hollen explained, and he was referencing the recent detentions of 20-year-old American citizen, two of them, Sama Safi and 16-year-old Adam Karakra. And Van Hollen in his video said, quote, on his watch, we continue to see American citizens being mistreated, wrongfully detained, end quote. And Van Hollen added in this video that he and more than two dozen fellow U.S. senators have urged this prick Huckabee to hold Israel accountable for, quote, the killings of nine Americans over just the last 4 years by either Israeli settlers in the West Bank or members of the IDF. Van Hollen added, and yet no accountability, no justice. And Van Hollen further called out this asshole Huckabee for failing to abide by his professed compassion for the Palestinian Christian community, right? Van Hollen said, quote, we've seen an increase in violent settler attacks on Christian villages in the West Bank, and we've seen those attacks conducted with impunity. And when asked about this, Ambassador Huckabee said, well, look at me. I'm a Christian, and I think I'm doing okay here in the Holy Land. End quote. Jesus Christ, that says it all about these Christian Nazis, doesn't it? Huh? This protected prick, Huckabee. Look at me. I'm a Christian. I'm doing okay here in the Holy Land. You miserable bastard. Van Hollen continued, quote, and that exposes the entire problem, because what Ambassador Huckabee is talking about is visitors to the Holy Land, Christian visitors, including evangelicals, who come on the kind of tours that Ambassador Huckabee used to lead. Well, what about the Christians who have lived in the Holy Land for thousands and thousands of years? End quote. Van Hollen also speculated that this beast Huckabee simply, quote, doesn't care because he's become a complete apologist for the most extreme Israeli government in history, end quote. And then Van Hollen concluded in the video, he said, quote, he, referring to Huckabee, he should be defending Americans and defending American interests. He's failed to do so. He should resign today. Well, Senator Van Hollen doesn't need you or me to tell him that Mike Huckabee, this Christian demon, is not going to resign ever. Oh, why should he? He's doing what he and the rest of these insane evangelicals consider to be the right behavior by Mr. Huckabee, advocating as much as he can for death and torture and violence in the Middle East because he, Huckabee, is convinced that his Messiah wants blood, murder, mayhem, death, destruction in order to be pleased and to return and save all the good Christians. That's some sick shit. Jesus, that's sick. All right, we have a break coming up. One thing I want to add here, and I think I forgot to mention my sponsor again. Did I mention this again tonight? Is Paul Ogden. God, I'm losing my mind. His message, a plea to all listeners.

So we got to keep Mike going. He's a good investment. Keep him lit. Good tribute today. Keep me lit. Thank you, Paul Ogden. If I did mention that earlier before at the beginning of the podcast, I think I did. Oh, well, what the hell? Doesn't matter. People who sponsor a podcast are supposed to get 2 acknowledgments anyway, right? Right. Thank you, Paul Ogden. Well, with Huckabee in charge of American participation of Israeli murder and criminality and torture and war crimes in Israel, the evangelicals have nothing to concern themselves about. Mike Huckabee, this vicious son of a bitch, will do everything he can to cause all the trouble he can to try to incite the kind of violence that these Christian dumb fucks really believe is predicted and anticipated in the book of Revelation in the Christian Bible. It's just astonishing how much they embrace, these evangelicals embrace and lust after violence and death and destruction and mayhem and dishonor. Holy shit. I'll be back momentarily. I hope you will still be here. I'm Mike Malloy.

0: whether it is...
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0: Emma was the daughter of a couple of parents who I interviewed, and she was young. 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
7: I'm Rick Smith, and this is Labor History in Two.
8: On this day in labor history, the year was 1937. That was the day the International Longshoremen's and Warehousemen's Union was founded, after the victorious strike of 1934 that established the Union Hiring Hall, West Coast Union leaders embarked on an inland campaign to organize the thousands of warehouse workers who handled shipped goods. But West Coast dock workers overwhelmingly chose to join the CIO after it was expelled from the AFL earlier that year. They found that the ILA planned to abandon the warehouse workers they had worked so hard to organize. They also opposed dues assessments to fight the CIO and disagreed with the ILA's hostility to minimum wage laws, Social Security, and unemployment insurance. Radicals like Harry Bridges and others had established themselves not only as workers' leaders, but also led attacks on Jim Crow racism in the ranks and in the industry. The success of the 1934 strike was due in part to the welcoming of blacks into the ranks of the union. In his book, Workers on the Waterfront, historian Bruce Nelson notes that, quote, the ILWU's well-known opposition to racial discrimination was an important factor in the union's expansion into Hawaii, not only on the waterfront, but among sugar and pineapple plantation workers. The triumph of the ILWU in Hawaiian agriculture brought about a degree of fraternization across racial lines that few had thought possible. Since then, the union has beat back numerous Taft-Hartley and McCarthy-era attacks. More recently, the ILWU has been in the forefront of broader social justice struggles, leading walkouts and work stoppages for various political causes. Today, it represents close to 60,000 workers, including those locals that initially refused to affiliate. Like what you hear? Check out more at laborhistoryin2.com.
9: All right, this won't come. Well, first of all, welcome back to the second half of tonight's podcast. This is not going to come as a newsflash to you. But the contiguous United States, all 48 of us, have endured the hottest July ever, at least on record. That's according to data released by the toilet rat's own government. Meanwhile, this filthy bastard Donald Trump continues to wage his war on renewables, which is what this planet desperately needs, and his support for the climate-destroying and life-destroying fossil fuels. The National Oceanic and Atmospheric Administration, NOAA, made the announcement, quote, July 2026 averaged 76.9 degrees Fahrenheit, the warmest month on record. Now, end quote. It should be noted that the records began being kept in 1895. Now, that figure, according to NOAA, was 3.3 degrees Fahrenheit above the 20th century average. This was the warmest July and warmest month in the 132-year history of record keeping. And the Associated Press had highlighted that last month's average for the lower 48 eclipsed, quote, the Dust Bowl's July 1936 record by an eighth of a degree. Doesn't sound like much, does it? But that's a development that meteorologist Jeff Masters of Yale Climate Connections described as alarming, alarming. Jeff Masters added this, quote, it's not good when you're breaking records from the Dust Bowl, which we are in this case. And that was a crazy sort of situation where you put tens of millions of people in motion. You had this great migration because of the drought and the heat that hit the center of the United States, just a cataclysmic event in U.S. history. If we are exceeding records from the Dust Bowl, that says we are in deep trouble, end quote. The Dust Bowl, the 1930s, right? And separately, Jeff Masters and his fellow meteorologist Bob Henson wrote at Yale Climate Connections, quote, there's no denying the scorching conditions of the 1930s Dust Bowl. An impressive 24 of the 48 contiguous states have yet to exceed the single hottest reading observed in each of those states during the 1930s. However, the Dust Bowl has been misused for years in climate denial writing and speaking to argue that human activity isn't warming the nation's climate to any great degree. In fact, human influence played a vast part in the Dust Bowl itself. End quote. That was the explanation offered by these two experts. They went on to say, quote, decades of overplowing by European settlers in the plains and Midwest, in the erroneous belief that rain follows the plow, that left the landscape vulnerable when a sequence of multi-year droughts struck. Huge volumes of topsoil simply blew away, and the denuded land heated up far more quickly than better managed land would have. The Dust Bowl intersected with the Great Depression to make the 1930s a period of profound misery for millions of Americans, end quote. And the point of all this, in this study put together by these two Yale meteorologists or scientists, the point is just if we have now exceeded the worst temperature of the Dust Bowl, I don't care if it's by an eighth of a degree or 10 degrees. It is a serious indication of where we are, as if we needed another one, right? Anyway, these two scientists added this, quote, a 2022 study entitled How the Great Plains Dust Bowl Drought Spread Heat Extremes Around the Northern Hemisphere. That study, according to these two scientists, showed how the Dust Bowl's physical influence extended well beyond U.S. borders. As the lead author of that report at the National Center for Atmospheric Research put it, quote, this is a mechanism that arose in a unique way from human influence, not by burning fossil fuels, but from plowing up the middle third of the United States, end quote. And I guess, like me, you probably learned about this when you were in high school, about the conditions that led to the Great Migration, another one. This one was of impoverished, mostly whites, who had to flee the middle part of the country because they were starving to death and dying. Wildfires broke out across Canada and the United States Pacific Northwest last month. They're still burning. The situation in Spokane, it is horrifying to see the videos. What is happening in several provinces of Canada is just, it scares the hell out of me. Because of the boreal forests in Canada. And those fires have burned over 140,000 acres in Oregon alone. NOAA found that, quote, daytime maximum temperatures averaged 89.5 degrees Fahrenheit, which is 2.9 degrees Fahrenheit above average, which ranks that as the sixth warmest month on record for average high temperatures, while overnight minimum temperatures averaged 3.7 degrees above average, ranking nighttime temperatures as the warmest month on record for average low temperatures. And the previous record of overnight temperatures was just set in 2022. So the scientists have tried to point out that those high temperatures overnight are also dangerous. Professor Masters, I guess he's a professor, told the Associated Press that, quote, if you're talking heat waves, that nighttime low is incredibly important for determining total heat stress. So if it doesn't cool off at night, your body doesn't have time to readjust to all the heat, end quote. And I might add, in my ignorance, neither does the planet or the part of the planet being baked by this. Mr. Masters, the meteorologist, added something that I found interesting. He said, quote, while July set a new record in the United States because of the fossil fuel-driven climate crisis, this may be one of the coolest years we're going to experience for the rest of our lives, end quote. Coolest? And Masters added that humanity needs, quote, to stop burning fossil fuels. We also need to be spending money to adapt to the new climate that we put in place, end quote. Tell that to the slimy toilet rat and the miserable fucking Nazis who work for him. They don't give a shit about any of this. Now, last month, these horrendous fires have also had an awful impact on countries in the European Union. And NOAA's new numbers came out as the European Union's Copernicus Climate Change Service, which I would assume is similar to our NOAA, announced yesterday that worldwide last month was the second warmest July on record, ties it with 2024. The European agency also found that the average global ocean temperature was the hottest ever recorded in July. A spokeswoman for the advocacy group 350.org, which I'm sure you're familiar with, And Gilema said, quote, our leader's response has to be swift and stronger than El Nino. We already know that global heating is supercharging extreme weather damage, and the public wants polluters to pay for it. With big oil's earnings skyrocketing while a global food crisis looms, now's the time to act. The only way to stave off a humanitarian disaster is to make those causing it pay up front before even more damage is done, end quote. And, yeah, when I read something like that, or I understand that there are advocates who are trying to push that point, knowing, as I do, that the people responsible for killing life on this planet slowly but inexorably are going to read something like that, if they read it at all or hear about it, and just say, oh, go fuck yourself. Yeah, we don't give a shit about that. So nothing is going to be done. This is where my frustration comes from. I know what the situation is. You know, I've said before, if I were king of the world for a very short period of time, I know what I would do. I would order the absolute dead stop of any further use of fossil fuels. And I know that would probably cause a real crisis, but I would make sure that the areas that would be most affected, that would be the so-called underdeveloped nations, that they would be provided with whatever necessary, whatever was needed to stave off any kind of a horrible economic or psychological or physical disruption that might come about if my kingly order of all fossil fuel burning has to stop now. But then I'm not completely balanced anymore. Now, The Guardian pointed out that, quote, an unusually strong El Niño event, which is that periodic climate feature where a section of the Pacific heats up, that causes weather around the world to alter. Well, the El Niño that has developed and is gaining strength right now is likely to cause next year to be the hottest ever globally, surpassing a record set just 2 years ago in 2024. I'm talking globally now, not just the United States. And some scientists think that this developing El Niño could even ensure that this year is the one that breaks the record. You know, this is only August, right? And then a climate scientist, University of Pennsylvania, Michael Mann, told The Guardian that, quote, the bottom line is that we expect to set record global temperatures as long as carbon emissions continue to warm the planet. And typically, these records are set during major El Niño events, end quote. Well, my question, not understanding the whole science of El Niño, just knowing what I've read, that it means that the huge swaths of the Pacific Ocean, the temperature heats up to the point where all sorts of bad shit develops, including catastrophic weather events around the planet, but also changes in the habits or the migratory patterns of the innumerable species and creatures that live in the ocean, you know, that we don't know anything about. But the only time we, unless we go swimming in the ocean or try to avoid a shark attack, about the only time we come in contact with creatures from either or any of the oceans that gird the world is when we have a seafood dinner. Come on. But El Niño, I wish I understood how the Pacific heats up. And if you look at color-coded maps of what El Niño does in the Pacific Ocean, it's in terms of how the water is heating up. To me, it's scary, but maybe that's because I'm ignorant about it. Maybe if I understood it, I would be alarmed, but I wouldn't be scared. I'm not scared. I'm fucking terrified and angry. In addition to that, Common Dreams is reporting that the toilet rat has reportedly decided to stop federal funding that goes to one of NOAA's annual reports. That report examines the state of the Arctic, which is warming much faster than other regions of the planet because of this continued fossil fuel extraction and use drives up global temperatures. What did I hear the other day? That the high temperature in Western Alaska last month, July, it hit 90 degrees Fahrenheit. Alaska? Politico, publication that first reported this decision by the toilet rat, said that the move to stop funding this annual report, quote, jeopardizes public dissemination of the report that NOAA has published since 2006. It has previously been available on the agency's website, requires NOAA staff for its production, and pools data from NOAA scientists for many of its findings, end quote. Well, the dirty fucking Donald Trump has decided, nah, you don't need to know about that. We're going to stop that because that makes me look bad. Jesus. A climate scientist who's been an author of NOAA's peer-reviewed Arctic report card since 2020, his name is Zach Laby. He wrote on social media that the toilet rat's decision, quote, is truly devastating. He wrote this, quote, the Arctic report card has been one of my favorite scientific endeavors. For two decades, it has documented conditions across the Arctic region, bringing together physical and social sciences with real-world observations and consistent updates, end quote. Well, Donald filthy goddamn Trump has ordered those reports to stop. And Mr. Laib has warned that, quote, the loss of the Arctic report card would be significant not only for the scientific community, but also for decision makers and the public. He added this, quote, written for a broad audience and developed by more than 100 scientists from around the world, the report is an important resource for consistently documenting changes in one of the fastest warming regions on our planet. Discontinuing this report would create a significant gap in our ability to track and connect these changes from year to year, with implications for people and communities around the world, end quote. I mean, it's just mind-boggling, astonishing, beyond anything I think anyone anticipated, that a useless fucking blob of human garbage like Donald Trump could issue executive orders that would have this profound an effect on the whole fucking planet. But the son of a bitch wants to build his ballroom. He wants his Arc de Triomphe. He wants all kinds of shit. He wants to make the reflecting pool in D.C. blue. Jesus Christ. Last year's edition of this report found that, quote, surface air temperatures across the Arctic from October 2024 through September 2025 were the warmest recorded since the year 1900. And the report added, quote, the last 10 years are the 10 warmest on record in the Arctic, end quote. And the filthy toilet rat, this son of a bitch, this murderous bastard, Donald Trump, his administration is packed with fossil fuel industry allies. Look at this dirty fucker who's the head of the Environmental Protection Agency. Look at all of them. And the Trump administration itself is headed by a climate denier, him. He's worked aggressively to gut federal initiatives designed to try to track the worsening impact of this climate emergency facing the entire planet. And since this bastard took power last year, he has ordered the dismissal of government scientists who study this stuff, scrubbed climate information from federal websites, He's ordered the complete stopping of updating a database that tracked the country's costliest weather disasters. And he's picked a climate denier to oversee the federal government's main climate report. Why? Why is this dirty son of a bitch doing this? Is it all about money? Give the motherfucker $100 billion and tell him, look, there, you have it. Now, go away. Go away. Go eat your fucking cheeseburgers. Leave us alone. I mean, if it takes that. Do you have a better suggestion to rid ourselves of this son of a bitch? Oh, yeah, I know there's a couple more, but, you know. The only reason I can think that this dirty bastard is doing this is because of his greed and his ignorance. So if it's just a matter of greed, why allow him to destroy life on the planet? Yeah, I know, he didn't start this. But he's made it exponentially worse since the son of a bitch has gotten power in this country. So pay off the fucker. I mean, that's what he set up his slush fund for, was to pay off criminals. And I can say without reservation that, in my opinion, Donald Trump is the biggest fucking criminal this country has ever produced. No, seriously, look at the murder and death and destruction that he's caused around the planet. Look what has gone on just in the so-called third world, and I hate that term, countries, where death and disease is rampant again because of what he and the jumping jack Nazi from South Africa decided to do where it concerned U.S. aid to these countries. End it. Nobody has ever been in power in this country who's had a more deliberate, focused determination to cause pain and suffering and death across the globe. Jesus Christ. An Arctic climate scientist, Rick Thoman, said that the toilet rat's latest move is, quote, devastating news for Arctic environmental monitoring, end quote. Devastating. Apocalyptic. I mean, how many different descriptive terms are necessary before everybody in this country starts to pay attention and realizes what so many of us have been realizing for a long time, that Donald Trump has got to be stopped. What he is doing legally and peacefully, of course. But he has to be stopped. And I don't see that happening. Do you? I know we are all, I think we are all, hoping against hope that the brakes will be put on with the midterm elections coming up in, what, 90 days, if that? But what happens if the brakes are not put on? What happens if, once again, enough people decide that Donald Trump is Jesus Christ's brother or something, and turn out in droves, and those of us who are so fatigued, so sick of the worry and the efforts, what if millions of us don't vote? I hope that doesn't happen, I said lamely. I truly hope that there will be just a tsunami of voters who will flood every single polling place across the country. I mean voters who are aware of what this dirty bastard has done, is doing, and will continue to do. I mean, I see the only hope we have right now is the midterm election coming up, November 3rd. I can't think of any other way to make this stop. Can you? Oh, by the way, you know, the toilet rat keeps talking about he's going to seize Greenland. And a report on Saturday said a Texas oil company with direct ties to the Trump toilet rat has begun preparing to drill in Greenland without permission from that country's government, which is raising a whole bunch of new concerns that the toilet rats' push for control of Greenland may already be moving beyond rhetoric. Stop for a second. Can you imagine supposing a Russian drilling company all of a sudden started building, drilling equipment in the middle of, Nebraska with no permission from the state government in Nebraska or the federal government? If the Russians just started building whatever it takes to extract oil and natural gas with no permission, what the fuck would happen in this country? Holy shit, the military would probably turn out in about 40 seconds. Of course, they never would have made it to Nebraska to begin with. But the toilet rat seems to feel that that's okay to Greenland. Oh, my God. All right. I'll talk more about this in the little bonus coming up here for subscribers momentarily. Everybody else, I'll see you tomorrow, I hope. Please stay safe. Take care. Keep it lit. All right? I'm Mike Malloy.

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9: Hall, West Coast union leaders embarked on an inland campaign to organize the thousands of warehouse workers who handled shipped goods. But West Coast dock workers overwhelmingly chose to join the CIO after it was expelled from the AFL earlier that year. They found that the ILA planned to abandon the warehouse workers they had worked so hard to organize. They also opposed dues assessments to fight the CIO and disagreed with the ILA's hostility to minimum wage laws, Social Security, and unemployment insurance. Radicals like Harry Bridges and others had established themselves not only as workers' leaders, but also led attacks on Jim Crow racism in the ranks and in the industry. The success of the 1934 strike was due in part to the welcoming of blacks into the ranks of the union. In his book, Workers on the Waterfront, historian Bruce Nelson notes that, quote, the ILWU's well-known opposition to racial discrimination was an important factor in the union's expansion into Hawaii, not only on the waterfront, but among sugar and pineapple plantation workers. The triumph of the ILWU in Hawaiian agriculture brought about a degree of fraternization across racial lines that few had thought possible. Since then, the union has beat back numerous Taft-Hartley and McCarthy-era attacks. More recently, the ILWU has been in the forefront of broader social justice struggles, leading walkouts and work stoppages for various political causes. Today, it represents close to 60,000 workers, including those local...
10: 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Whoa!

0: Here to set you free. How you doing? I'm Leslie Marshall. Welcome or welcome back. Only true democracy and talk, and talk we're going to do. In this next hour, joining me, not one, but two great guests. First up, we have Carlos Calzadilla Palacio. He is founder of Disrupt, a youth-led political movement dedicated to freedom, affordability, and ending corporate control. 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Carlos, thank you for joining us and welcome. We're looking at numbers, we're looking at the polls, and young voters are definitely making a shift. And a lot of them are doing this because, you know, when they first got into the whole voting game, as young voters, they had certain promises that were broken. And there are a lot of people out there, especially among the youth, that have buyer's remorse. So with these polls showing that the especially the MAGA coalition may be starting to crack, especially with these young voters, what are you seeing that tells you that shift's already happening?
1: Yeah, I mean, Donald Trump ran on promising to end all these wars and that he was going to bring prices down. And it's been the complete opposite. Also, you have Turning Point USA that helped elect Donald Trump in organizing young people who is parading around with his administration. And so many young people are leaving and are moving away from the president. But here's the big problem. It is no guarantee that just because young people are very upset and no longer support this administration, the ones that voted for them and, you know, the ones that have the opinion that this country's headed in a wrong direction, there's no guarantee that they just swing left and vote Democrat. There's a real danger that they just go further right. We have figures like Tucker Carlson and Nick Fuentes who are now saying that they are against Trump, who are really riding this energy, this anti-establishment energy. And we need to be able to offer an alternative vision for America that doesn't further scapegoat people, immigrants, women, Jewish community, the Black community, but actually focuses on the 1% that is the most dangerous and is actually the only 1% that's dangerous in this country, which is the corporate elite and the billionaire class that has rigged the economic and political system against us. Trump promised to run against this this economic elite, but instead he's actually part of the Epstein class. And it's that Epstein class that has really abused, rigged, and destroyed the economic prospects and the life of so many young people while also literally abusing girls and young people and are still walking around. The shift is very clear that Donald Trump is very unpopular, but we have to offer something. It is not enough to believe that we're going to be able to take back this country just because under the weight of Donald Trump being deeply unpopular for these wars, the Epstein files, and the fact that things are no longer affordable. We have to offer a vision and a community which young people are craving for.
0: Yeah, but yeah, you can't. I agree with you there. It can't just be we're not Trump, we hate Trump. I mean, you know, Trump's not on the ballot, but we had a really nasty Supreme Court ruling that's going to make that difficult after 2026, especially in the 2028 election. We can possibly touch on that. But a lot of young voters did move, to your point, toward Trump in 2024. They weren't happy. They weren't happy that they were graduating, despite the fact they were getting a break with student loans, right? Repayments. They weren't happy, you know, not having jobs. And sometimes it's just who's yelling loudest in the room. And I actually want to go back real quick to something you said about Turning Point USA. That's a turning point because you're seeing that there are schools canceling those events or refusing them to speak on campus. You're also seeing a lot of empty seats. I mean, for crying out loud, J.D. Vance was going. And, you know, and Erica Kirk, and Erica Kirk came out at the last minute. So maybe people didn't show up some at the last minute. But I find it hard to believe all those empty seats were last minute when they found out she wasn't coming. I mean, for crying out loud, J.D. Vance is there, who a lot of people believe might be the Republican nominee in the next election cycle. Not too sure about that. I think it's going to be Marco Rubio more so, but we will see. But in 2024, a lot of young voters did move toward Trump. And you reference seeing that buyer's remorse, that you see this buyer's remorse from this demographic. So what specifically do you think, Carlos, is driving that? I mean, broken promises clearly, but what promises were broken, and specifically promises that were broken in a way that hit this demographic, younger Americans?
1: Yeah, I mean, young people, we have no future to really look forward to in terms of owning a home, starting a family, We could barely afford to pay rent, pay groceries. There was this promise that things would get better. And obviously, like, I didn't buy that promise. Trump has lied his whole life. But the fact is that people were suffering. We had the promise of no more wars. I mean, our generation has grown up constantly with the United States in wars, right? The war in Iraq, Afghanistan, our interventions in Libya and Syria, and all it's produced is billions of dollars of us spending where our country has killed innocent people, and other parts of the world has not gotten the situation at all better, if anything worse. And at the same time, there's no money for, we've been told there's no money for healthcare, there's no money for jobs. And now we're seeing this increasing period of isolation where young people really lack a community, a third place. We have technology and an AI now really alienating us while extracting wealth from us. And I think the broken promises are the fact that there's always money for bombs, there's no money for healthcare, no money for jobs and ensuring that young people can have a future. And also, I mean, there was this promise that we wouldn't not only get involved in foreign affairs, but we have all this money going to the Israeli government that they're using from what they did in the genocide in Gaza to also what is happening in Lebanon. And this war in Iran is a U.S. and Israel war right now. And even the objectives of removing the leadership that this administration said didn't happen. Now we have more radicalized leadership in Iran, and then the fallout, the economic fallout has been huge. But these are the broken promises, is that ultimately the real power in this country, this corporate elite Epstein class, has not been challenged. It hasn't been challenged really by either party. But Donald Trump promised that he would. And you have Turning Point, who was also a beacon of free speech. That's another thing in terms of buyer's remorse, is that Trump, MAGA, and Turning Point said, we're going to restore freedom of speech. But what is one of the first things they did is crack down on free speech. That is why restoring freedom is our first key pillar in Disrupt. Second one is make life affordable. The third one is end corporate control. These are essential for a free and just society where we can actually thrive. And we saw that, that the Justice Department has been going after anyone who has spoken out against the Trump administration. You see, ICE has killed multiple people just for expressing their First Amendment rights. After Charlie Kirk's assassination, we saw the Department of Justice, we saw the State Department, and the FBI go after people, investigate, revoke visas just for expressing their views. So there is so much that was supposedly promised that young people are seeing is not happening. We're accelerating towards more income inequality. Now, what this is, the top 1% owns 90%. You have these tech companies, you have, Palantir, you have all these other, OpenAI. They're all consolidating. These oligarchs are consolidating around Trump when Trump supposedly, said he's against the elite. And then he's protecting the Epstein class, these people who have done unspeakable horrors upon children. And these are the same people who are still walking around. Donald Trump refuses to investigate them because he is in them. Obviously, he's been mentioned more than a million times, more than Harry Potter in the Harry Potter books. He is defending, this government is being run by pedophiles, quite frankly. And young people are tired of all these lies. And while our lives get worse and worse every single day, and the billionaire oligarchs, friends of Trump, are being the wealthiest it's ever been, and it's only going to get worse unless we fight back.
0: You point to things like the Iran war, gas prices, student loan collections restarting, and general economic instability. For young people listening, how are those decisions showing up in their day-to-day lives?
1: Yeah, I mean, A period is that you can't even get a job now. People are graduating college, they're out in the workforce, and the job prospect right now is absolutely terrible. We have AI is replacing a lot of jobs. A lot of companies are not really hiring. So we have already a generation that can't even get a good job, and the ones that do have jobs, prices are through the roof on everything, on the basic things, from the price of rent, the price of groceries, student loan debts. We're all having to pay our student loan debts. Then healthcare costs are through the roof, are getting worse. Everything's more expensive. How do you start a family? How do you own a home when you can? And that shows up in the day-to-day life. Also, young people are scared to literally engage any sort of conversation. They feel like everything is a fight. You see social media really dividing people, and these corporations are making the algorithms reward more and more every single day, division and anger, and they're profiting off of this So it shows up also in loneliness. Young people don't have third places anymore. That's been really destroyed by many factors. Obviously, COVID was a part of it, but we've already been moving towards this this isolation. And isolation breeds anger, it breeds depression, and it breeds nihilism, and also it breeds more reactionary politics, which is why we're seeing a rise in people like Tucker Carlson and Nick Fuentes, who are saying, "Are you upset with Trump?" Well, you know, it's because he wasn't harsh enough on immigrants. You know, it's like, you're upset with Trump.
0: Yeah,
1: You know.
0: they're all over the place. We're going to take a quick break, Carlos. We'll be back with you, and we'll talk more about this frustration, these voters. We'll also talk about the future and the strategy by Disrupt and others where these young voters are concerned.
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8: I'm Rick Smith, and this is Labor History in Two. On this day in labor history, the year was 1937. That was the day the International Longshoremen's and Warehousemen's Union was founded. After the victorious strike of 1934 that established the Union Hiring Hall, West Coast Union leaders embarked on an inland campaign to organize the thousands of warehouse workers who handled shipped goods. But West Coast dock workers overwhelmingly chose to join the CIO after it was expelled from the AFL earlier that year. They found that the ILA planned to abandon the warehouse workers they had worked so hard to organize. They also opposed dues assessments to fight the CIO and disagreed with the ILA's hostility to minimum wage laws, Social Security, and unemployment insurance. Radicals like Harry Bridges and others had established themselves not only as workers' leaders, but also led attacks on Jim Crow racism in the ranks and in the industry. The success of the 1934 strike was due in part to the welcoming of blacks into the ranks of the union. In his book, Workers on the Waterfront, historian Bruce Nelson notes that, quote, "The ILWU's well-known opposition to racial discrimination was an important factor in the union's expansion into Hawaii, not only on the waterfront, but among sugar and pineapple plantation workers. The triumph of the ILWU in Hawaiian agriculture brought about a degree of fraternization across racial lines that few had thought possible. Since then, the union has beat back numerous Taft-Hartley and McCarthy-era attacks. More recently, the ILWU has been in the forefront of broader social justice struggles, leading walkouts and work stoppages for various political causes. Today, it represents close to 60,000 workers, including those locals that initially refused to affiliate. Like what you hear? Check out more at laborhistoryin2.com.
0: We are back. Who are we? I'm Leslie Marshall. You know me. And I'd like to introduce you to, if you've been listening and watching, you already know, but if you're just joining us, Carlos Calzadilla Palacio is founder of Disrupt. They're a youth-led political movement dedicated to freedom, affordability, and ending corporate control. Check out their website, www.disruptpac.org. Carlos, thank you for holding. Welcome back. Just to finish up from the last topic before we move on to the future, is this just frustration from these younger voters, or do you think it's actually translating into people changing their political views? And if that's the case, what happens? We have Democrats, we have Republicans, a lot of these people who were Republicans, and certainly if they're MAGA, they were Republicans. Are they becoming independents? Are they becoming Democrats? Are they just going to stay home? Or as you mentioned, do we have the Nick Fuentes and the Tucker Carlsons of the world coming up with yet another candidate, if that's possible, or another party? I don't think that would be possible. We see what the Jill Steins of the world do. But also because they're all over the place because, you know, a lot of MAGAs, you know, clearly hate Muslims, but you really have, Tucker Carlson being very anti-Israel and pro-Gaza as of late. It's almost like it's almost confusing. Yeah. They're sending mixed messages. They sound like a Democrat in some takes. They sound like MAGA in some takes. And then they sound completely neither in others. So is this translating into people changing their political views, would you say?
1: Yeah, I mean, I think that Tucker Carlson and Nick Fuentes have very accurately been able to identify is that, you know, this administration is going down it's a ship that's sinking. And they not only want to be relevant, they want to be the next leaders of whatever iteration of the far right MAGA movement is. And
0: they like, you know, power more than the opinions they're giving.
1: Yeah. And the thing is that they're very entertaining and they're very talented at communicating. And, you know, in a world of social media where people have very short memories, they're saying what a lot of people are feeling in certain regards. But then they're also cynically, and I believe, you know, there's this big controversy on Tucker Carlson when he said, you know, I apologize for helping Trump get elected. I didn't realize he was going to do this, and it was not my intention to mislead people. I feel like I misled people. And, you know, on the one hand, I welcome all voices to criticize Trump because his administration is brutal and it's causing irreparable harm. At the same time, I think it's important to, offer people the context and the reality is that I do believe Tucker Carlson knew what he was doing. We have the January 6th text messages. Like he never really liked Trump and he paraded him all the time. He knew this guy was not good. But also, they're willing on certain issues to speak in a way that, you know, many people in the Democratic establishment are not. I mean, rightly criticizing the fact that us giving a limited aid to Israel while we can't afford anything here at home, while they commit these horrible war crimes and the genocide.

0: the corporate elite. It was that promise that if you followed the rules, you went to school, you went to college, you did the internship, you played by the rules, you would be able to have the American dream. And that
1: Right,
0: dream of
1: they
0: its
1: lied to you. They sold you a bill of goods, and there's a lot of lying still coming around, especially from this administration. I mean, when people stand there and say the economy's great, no, it isn't. When people say gas prices are coming down, and then the next news flash is gas prices are higher than they've ever been. Crude oil, and one of the things that I love about the younger voter population. The Gen Z population is that, and now younger, I don't even know. One of my kids are both just turned 18. Scary, my children can vote. and they're on separate sides, I'll say. But I have to say they're more informed politically now than they have been, maybe back in the 60s. But I think there were decades they were just like less. Like when I went to college, I protested against Granada. I had no idea why or where it was. Let's talk about the future, mobilization, midterms, and your strategy there at Disrupt. You make the point that losing support isn't enough, that you have to actually get voters to show up. I agree with you. When I see people protest and they count how many, I'm like, unless they vote, who cares? I'm sorry, people get mad at me on my side, right? So you make the point that losing the support isn't enough. You have to actually get voters to show up. So why has that been such a challenge historically?
0: I mean, listen, the real divide in this country right now is not left versus right. It's directional and generational. That means it's all of us versus, the bottom versus that 1% at the top. And it is from a generation that is either going to fight for a future that we can all live in, or those who are incapable of actually fighting and do not have the ability to do so. And that's generational, which is why our generation is literally the one that's gonna has to step up and save, not just the save it, but transform the country. There is a lot of challenges that we're gonna face as a society that we're not even talking about because of the fiasco of this administration. I talk a lot about how, the right is always looking for converts and the left is always looking for traitors. So, like, why in 2024 did Democrats lose? Well, there's a lot of reasons, but one thing for sure is that young people did not feel that the Democratic Party was cool or at all really was genuine about anything. People are just tired of having to parties thinking the voters have to be loyal to them when it's actually, a politician's job to actually inspire people. This is why Zora Mamdani won in New York. I was really proud to have helped in that effort as both a content creator, as a leader at the time of the Brooklyn Young Democrats, is that he inspired young people, not just to be against Cuomo, who was a terrible candidate, but for a vision and build community
1: One of the
0: around
1: things
0: it.
1: that he did, and you guys helped with that, and that was just great. And we saw this happen with Obama. You got to speak to young people where they're at. One of the things the Trump administration did better than Democrats, and I was very surprised, was the social media, was the TikTok aspect of it. And not only did Mamdani do that, but he also asked the voters, what do you need? And when you're talking to the young people, what came up? We want affordability. Right? It's too expensive at the grocery store. And then he comes up with, well, why don't we have per borough one government, financed and run a grocery store? And people are like, oh, socialism, communism. But the voters are like, yeah, that sounds good because I could afford that. And having other things that, were free. It's great that and AOC did the same thing.
0: Exactly, and it inspired them. And I, for example, with Disrupt, we did our launch in mid-December, and then we went super viral when we put out in social media what we stood for. And
1: Right.
0: we averaged around like 1.4
1: Well, you know
0: million
1: what?
0: views.
1: Because Carlos, we have less than a minute left. I'm sorry to interrupt you, but I really want you to get out this answer. Tell us in less than 60 seconds about Disrupt and how what you're building is different from the traditional political organizing, especially in college campuses today.
0: What we're building is a cultural movement that really reaches young people, gives them a place where they can find friends, community, and purpose. And that third place is going to be essential to mobilizing young people for the midterms, for the presidential, and for a long-term political movement that really fights the real people responsible for stealing the American dream. So we're going to be setting up chapters, disrupt communities all across the country, college campuses, high schools, cities and towns. This is not just campuses, people, young professionals, people who are not in college, because ultimately we need to make politics accessible. And it has to be, we need to understand that politics is a downstream of culture. And people, the barrier needs to be lower and accessible, and then actually fight for what young people

0: believe in, which is a future that is not ruled by these oligarchs and take on the establishment.
1: Whether it is...
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10: Earlier that year, they found that the ILA planned to abandon the warehouse workers they had worked so hard to organize. They also opposed dues assessments to fight the CIO and disagreed with the ILA's hostility to minimum wage laws, Social Security, and unemployment insurance. Radicals like Harry Bridges and others had established themselves not only as workers' leaders, but also led attacks on Jim Crow racism in the ranks and in the industry. The success of the 1934 strike was due in part to the welcoming of blacks into the ranks of the union. In his book, Workers on the Waterfront, historian Bruce Nelson notes that, quote, the ILWU's well-known opposition to racial discrimination was an important factor in the union's expansion into Hawaii, not only on the waterfront, but among sugar and pineapple plantation workers. The triumph of the ILWU in Hawaiian agriculture brought about a degree of fraternization across racial lines that few had thought possible. Since then, the union has beat back numerous Taft-Hartley and McCarthy-era attacks. More recently, the ILWU has been in the forefront of broader social justice struggles, leading walkouts and work stoppages for various political causes. Today, it represents close to 60,000 workers, including those locals that initially refused to affiliate. Like what you hear? Check out more at laborhistoryin2.com.
11: We are back. How you doing? I'm Leslie Marshall. Andy Farich joins us. He's an animal care specialist for marine mammals at the Brookfield Zoo in Chicago, Illinois. If you're in the Chicago area, the wide area surrounding Chicago as well, or if you visit that city, do not miss the Brookfield Zoo. They're awesome. And certainly the marine mammals there are as well. He's been there full time at the zoo for 31 years. He's a member of the bargaining committee for Teamsters Local 727. Now, for more than 100 years, can you imagine, Teamsters Local 727 has represented the hardworking men and women of the greater Chicago area. They currently represent nearly 10,000 members across across a multitude of industries, from bus drivers to trade show workers, pharmacists to zookeepers, funeral directors to parking industry workers, and more. Their top priority is serving the needs of their members, and they firmly believe that a united union is a strong union. Andy, thank you for joining us. Welcome, and we appreciate you being on this Friday. I know you're busy. Thanks for taking the time.
12: Thank you, Leslie. Thank you for having me.
11: Well, let's talk about the contract fight, the fight for fair wages, the fight that keeps going on. You've been at the Brookfield Zoo for more than 30 years. That is just
12: a long time.
11: Yeah, but it's a testament to you, and you obviously love your job and what you do and know that what you do makes, you know, a difference. It does to me, like we were talking off the air. You know, I'm a huge animal and mammal fan, and so glad to have you with us today. So you've been there more than 30 years. And what's happening right now between workers and management? Because you certainly have a different view than somebody who's just been there a little bit.
12: Yeah. Thanks for asking. So unfortunately, there's just a really big disconnect between the members, the Teamster members, the hardworking people at, you know, that make the zoo run, that take care of the animals, that take care of the grounds, that take care of all of the buildings. You know, all of those essential things that we need to run the zoo, there's a big disconnect between these hardworking people and management. All we really want is pretty much what everyone else wants, is we want a fair wage. We want, you know, affordable health care. That's a really big issue. And we want to work in a safe and pleasant environment, making sure that we have the tools and the people necessary to give the animals the best possible care that we can. That's always been our goal. And of course, you know, I can speak as a, we're called animal care specialists. You know, we're known as keepers. It doesn't really matter what you want to call me, but, or dolphin trainers or whatever. But, you know, we're all committed here. That's why we work at the zoo. And so we're, you know, we're just trying to do the best we can. But we also want to, you know, have a home, have a family, be able to go on vacation maybe once in a while. And, you know, so all these things are in jeopardy right now with the current negotiations happening.
11: Absolutely. Well, you and your coworkers are fighting for things, like you said. You talked about fair wages. You talked about safety. You talked about healthcare. I would imagine there's also staffing. So let's get down to some of that. It's not just reducing your pay, but it's reducing the number. It's reducing the number of people that are working, not just in your position, but below you and around you. So that means instead of doing your job, you're doing the job of two or three people for less money. And you're saying, hey, I want more money just to do my job. Plus, I'm doing these other jobs. So you're asking for more money, but you're also saying, look, we also need more staff as well. True?
12: Absolutely. That's absolutely true. And I would say for many of us, wages is, of course, important. Healthcare is very important. But I think for many of us, staffing is almost just as important as well. You know, over the life of this contract, we have lost several positions over the last few years, and we've actually opened exhibits. We had this Tropic Forests new exhibit open. It's great. It's awesome. You know, we're all for that, but we opened a brand new exhibit. We added animals to the collection, and we didn't really add staff. So that all falls on those, you know, dedicated animal care staff to try and do the best that they can. And we want to make sure that we're all working in a safe manner around these animals. These are animals that require, you know, a lot of expertise and understanding of how to be safe around them and how to work with them.
11: Well, and obviously it will trickle down to hurting the animals if you have one person doing three jobs and, you know, or people quit because they're like, oh, wait a minute, I can't do the job of two or three people, you know, for this little amount of money when, you know, I haven't had a raise in, you know, how long. Healthcare, let's touch upon that. This is something that right now there is an emergency, if you will, when it comes to healthcare, because the cost of healthcare are right now rising. It's just exorbitant. And you know, even, you know, look, I'm very blessed. I'm married to a surgeon with what I do. I am not living paycheck to paycheck. And my kids and I are covered under his company. But our insurance went up over $1,000 a month for four people. And And that hurts. And I'm not a family working two or three jobs to get by. And some families are. So healthcare, what you're asking for isn't something that a company A should not offer, isn't already offering. But when those costs out of pocket continue to go up and they're not lifting your wages, something's going to give. What's going to give? You know, people are going to quit their job and just say, I got to go work somewhere else. That doesn't help the corporation either.
12: Yeah, yeah, exactly. You're exactly right, Leslie. We all know that the cost of healthcare has gone up and up and up. And the latest proposal doesn't address the continuing our Teamster benefits that we're now enjoying. Right now, it's 100% employer funded. And of course, it is really good insurance. I'm happy to say that when now with the insurance I have, I go to my doctor and they always say, oh, this is good insurance, you know. But this last offer puts all of that in jeopardy, which means, you know,
11: I'm sorry to jump in with you here. Because that's what I wanted to ask people listening, people watching. What has changed that make these issues come to a head now?
12: Okay. So like you explained very well, you know, the cost of healthcare goes up and up and up, right? So for the last contract, which we negotiated 4 years ago, you know, the Teamsters said, okay, healthcare is going to cost this much. And, you know, the Teamsters has done their part and paid those premiums and the zoo as well. But healthcare goes up. So now we're coming to the table again, and we have to say, you know what? Healthcare doesn't cost what it cost 4 years ago. Nobody would even imagine that it would, that these are the costs now that it costs. And, you know, our health insurance it's not a profit-oriented one. It's through the union. Again, it's really good insurance. So but the zoo is saying, well, we don't want to pay that difference that now what it used to cost to what it costs now, almost like saying, well, you know what? You can't go to the gas station and say, well, I only want to pay $3 a gallon of gas. Yeah. It doesn't work like that.
11: Yeah.
12: Unfortunately, it is that the cost is what it is and we need to pay it.
11: Yeah. One thing that really stood out to me is that workers, you guys were offered less than 4% raises. But the CEO's compensation increased by over 70, that's 70%. So from your perspective, what message does that send to the people doing the day-to-day work who make that 70% and make those CEOs rich, make that possible?
12: Yeah, absolutely. That just shows us that's a really big disconnect between, you know, it's okay for them.
11: If that isn't a great example of income inequality, I don't know what is, right?
12: Exactly. Yeah, they're okay giving themselves those raises and making that amount of money while denying us a fair wage. I mean, I can tell you that the people in my profession, none of us are getting rich. None of us have second vacation homes, you know, anywhere. Really, again, we want what most people want, you know, part of the American dream. We want to have a family if that's your thing. You want to have a home. You want to be able to pay your bills and maybe, you know, maybe do a few things on the side. You know, just a fair wage. So what we're asking is nowhere near.
11: You're not asking for a vacation home. You're asking for enough money to go away for maybe a week vacation.
12: It is nowhere near a 70% raise, you know. And if you look at what we got last time, you know, we're actually behind the game based on inflation. We've kind of gone back a little bit. We got a decent raise that first year and then okay raises the subsequent years. So now it's time to play catch up. We need a little bit more to catch up with what's happening in the world.
11: Yeah. And like you said, you're fighting it, you know, on both ends in a sense, because you mentioned that the potential loss of the fully employer paid health care that could not come at a worse time. All of this in like less than a minute before our break. How big of a deal is that for workers and their families? When you add all this together, I would imagine it's extremely stressful.
12: It is. It's really stressful. Again, we, you know, here us at the zoo, you know, the frontline staff, they care. They really care. And I'm not just, you know, I'm an animal care specialist, so I'm in animal care. But, you know, I would say the same things about all my union brothers at the zoo. You know, they care about the institution. They care about keeping the lights on, keeping everything working, keeping it beautiful, keeping it a great experience, you know. And that's, we're trying to do this, but with less and less resources. And then they're offering not even cost of living what averages
11: right,
12: out to be.
11: Right.
12: So it's really insulting, especially like you mentioned, when our CEO got a 70% raise.
11: Right. And, you know, what it translates into is you don't care about us, sir. Right?
12: Yes.
11: That's pretty true. Yeah, we're going to take a break. We will be back. We will be back with Andy Ferris, animal care specialist for marine mammals at the Brookfield Zoo in Chicago, Illinois, a member of the bargaining committee for Shebsters Local 727. Back with him, back with you right after this.
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18: Americans in the lower 48 have suffered through multiple record-shattering heat domes that have fueled the surge of wildfires in the U.S. West, intensified by global warming caused by humanity's burning of fossil fuels. The heat, drought, and record-low winter snowpack has pushed the nation's largest reservoir, Lake Mead, a key water source for seven western states, to a new all-time low.
19: All time, meaning literally all time, because that lake was created as a reservoir just decades ago. Now, the damn thing is about empty.
18: Yes, not since it was filled 90 years ago. In Puerto Rico, officials have begun rationing water in the San Juan region as prolonged severe drought conditions intensify, exacerbating ongoing issues with power outages and low water pressure that have escalated across the island over the past year. Europe is bracing for another heat dome, its fifth since May. The extreme heat has killed tens of thousands of Europeans, threatens crops and energy supplies, and is feeding intense drought and deadly wildfires across the continent. According to the EU's climate service, Copernicus, Western Europe just lived through its hottest June and July on record. Copernicus also found that global ocean temperatures also hit a record for their hottest ever July.
19: Oh, we're just killing it on the records, aren't we?
18: As we go to air, deadly super typhoon Dolphin is pummeling China, triggering massive flooding and landslides. Officials had evacuated more than 1 million people in advance of the storm. The record warm waters in the Pacific fueled typhoon Dolphin's unusually long path of destruction across the Pacific since its formation nearly 2 weeks ago. It's one of three simultaneous typhoons churning in the Pacific. And this summer of fires is not letting up. Canada's entire province of British Columbia is now under a state of emergency as fire crews battle more than 100 out-of-control heat and wind-driven wildfires that have forced at least 30,000 people to evacuate. A fire outside of Summerland, British Columbia, exploded in size over the weekend, burning 19 square miles in just 3 hours, according to CBC News, giving residents and farmers shockingly little time to evacuate. In the U.S., the National Interagency Fire Center reported on Sunday that 183 new fires have erupted across the U.S. in just the last week, including 8 large ones, as extremely hot and dry conditions fuel the spread of wildfires across the West.
19: Well, it's just too bad that Donald Trump didn't sweep his forest floors, I guess.
18: Mounting scientific evidence shows that pollution from wildfire smoke is eroding decades of hard-won progress in improving air quality across the country from regulations that had reined in pollution from vehicles and industry.
19: Well, we don't need those regulations anymore, I guess.
18: And finally, a brewing powerful El Nino in the Pacific is forecast to goose global temperatures and extreme weather consequences even further in coming months, further straining infrastructure and resources. In an interview with Pacifica Evening News, Dr. Jeff Masters of Yale Climate Communications was blunt.
20: We have two things we need to do to get Earth's fever under control. Number one is to stop burning so many fossil fuels. And we also need to be spending money to adapt to the new climate that we've put in place. We just need to be smarter in general about adapting to climate change.
19: We need to be smarter in general about a whole bunch of things. 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I'm Brad Friedman.
18: And I'm Desi Doyen.
19: And this has been your Green News Report.
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11: We are back with animal care specialist for marine mammals at the Brookfield Zoo in Chicago, Andy Ferris. He is a member of the bargaining unit for Teamster for Local 727, and they're simply asking for their fair share, a living wage, health care, staffing, and safety. Andy, thank you for helping, joining us and helping with this in the committee and doing all that you do at the zoo with the animals, caring for them. You know, there are concerns among a lot of people listening and watching. And, you know, when people hear possible strike at a zoo, of course, their first concern is not for the people, it's right for the animals. So right. Can you tell listeners about how the animals would be cared for if that ends up happening, if there ends up being a strike, if there's a work stoppage?
12: Yeah, exactly. And if I was not working at the zoo, it'd be my first question. So what happens to the animals there? So that's what makes us sort of unique in that we're not, you know, we don't make anything, but, you know, the only thing that we create is perhaps goodwill towards the environment. So, you know, there is built into our contract a contingency plan. So if we were to strike, the animals would receive the care that they need. And we have actually been in discussions about what that would look like, you know, what we would need, scheduling, that sort of thing. So that won't go away. So again, you know, when I say, you know, I think I can speak for most of my animal care, you know, care team members, is that, you know, we're in this because we care about the animals, you know. And for many of us, like I have an animal, I have a dolphin that I've known for 27 years. I've known her, you know. And, you know, just like many of us get attached to the animals in our lives, you know,
11: you've been there over 30 years. You've known her for 27. She's like a coworker. She's your work wife.
12: She kind of is. Yes, yes, yes, yes. I have. Exactly. She's one of the other loves in my life, you know. But my wife knows.
11: What you're saying is this is not a decision that comes easy. This isn't something that, you know, you guys like threaten, if you will, it's not taken lightly. You know, you're very concerned about these animals and you don't want to strike. You're like, look, let's just meet at the bargaining table and come up with a deal that works for everybody, because what you guys are asking for is not unreasonable at all. You're asking for a cost of living adjustment that's commensurate with the, you know, cost of living adjustment. You know, you're just saying, please, could you protect our health care that you have been wonderfully providing with a wonderful plan? You know, we're not asking for the kind of raises you're getting. And, you know, we, like you said, we just want a living wage so that we can feed our families, we can have a roof over our head, be a homeowner, and maybe go on vacation once a year. And we'll still work hard to support your numerous beach houses with that 70% raise. And can we have some more staff? And we want to be safe, because if we're safe, the animals are safe and safer. Doesn't sound like, you know, if I were running it, I would give Absolutely. You what you want, because not only am I going to make money off of it, but, you know, if I were a CEO, but it's really bad press in lawsuits if employees get hurt or die. And when dolphins who've been there 27 years get hurt or die, right?
0: Absolutely. What's her name?
12: Topiko. She's our oldest female dolphin. So not our oldest dolphin, but she's our oldest.
0: How long is the average lifespan of a dolphin?
12: Well, depending on who you say, you know, they say the average age is between 25 and 35. But, you know, just like people, some people live into their 90s or 100. So
0: do they live longer in captivity?
12: Typically most animals live longer in captivity because they have all their health care taken care of. You know, they get, you know, 5 or 6 square meals a day, whatever it takes, and lots of attention from us. And of course,
0: they don't have a union supporting them. That's what we need. The dolphin division of the teachers union. Yeah. So you've also said that there are already staffing shortages. We touched upon this. Those staffing shortages, what we didn't talk about, we talked about how it can burden another individual's workload. It can hurt, you know, the animals, or, you know, not need to neglect, but I mean, there's only so much a person can spread themselves around if they're doing 2 or 3 jobs. How can it impact safety?
12: Well, so a lot of times,
0: For example, what does it look like day to day for both workers and the animals with these shortages?
12: So again, with shorter staff, you know, some animals require, you know, 2 people. Because of the nature of that, you know, they work with dangerous animals and they require 2 people to make sure that there's a safe system in place. I mean, we have venomous animals, you know, one of the members on our team, she works with venomous animals all the time, but there's a great protocol and safety things, but it requires more staff to be able to service those animals, to take care of those animals, to be able to do that in a safe manner, in the safest manner possible, which is of course what we want.
0: You would have liked our dinner table conversation last night. We were talking about that spotted octopus, who's one of the most lethal in the
12: world. Oh, the blue ring octopus. Yes.
0: We were talking about. And the fact that my son knew the answer meant he paid attention to his oceanography class. So we were thrilled.
12: Good.
0: Management has suggested that higher wages could lead to higher ticket prices. But you guys say that is just a scare tactic. Why do you see it that way?
12: Yeah, that's really disingenuous, and I really don't like hearing that because it presents this false dichotomy. That's not how it works. The zoo has all sorts of funding that they get money from. So I think they're trying to make it look like somebody would have to choose between going to the zoo or me not getting the wages that I deserve, and it's not as simple as that. There is a big pile of money. It's all about prioritizing where this money goes. And unfortunately, we've seen some of the priorities and we don't, you know, membership does not agree with that. So all we're asking for is our fair share of wages and continue our health insurance and make sure that we have enough staff to do our job well and safety, you know, and none of that is unreasonable.
0: We talked about healthcare and how it's rising right now. But one thing we didn't talk about, Chicago, I shared with you off the air. I lived there 4 times. Absolutely love the city. I lived in the city the first time. I lived on Lakeshore Drive between Belmont and Addison next to the big synagogue on the edge of Boys Town. I also lived what's called, some people know, Chicagoans know it's called Streeterville. Some people refer to it as Navy Pier. I lived there when those apartment buildings were just coming up. Now, you know, they've been there a while. That's more of an established neighborhood now. A wonderful city, but Chicago is not a low-cost, cheap place to live. So what are workers and families like yours actually dealing with when it comes to the cost of living right now?
12: Absolutely. We're just trying to keep up with the cost of living. Like I mentioned before, you know, our wages have not, you know, kept up with that. And I think they've thrown out some numbers about how we're in the top 25th percentile for wages for, you know, zoo personnel. But, you know, that's a national average. So you're comparing, you know, people's salaries that live in rural areas or, you know, in other areas that aren't nearly as expensive as Chicago, as you mentioned. You know, it is a fairly expensive place to live, you know, and something that we all have to deal with.
0: Yes. Totally. You can't. It's comparing apples and oranges. Look, I live in California.
12: Yeah.
0: And when other people say California, I'm like, look, you know, we have the world's what now? 4th largest economy. We have when people say, but in Florida, I'm like, Florida is half the size of California, you know, population wise. You can't. So to your point, when you have a zoo in a major city that is expensive to live in, Chicago is what, the 3rd largest city in the United States. you have more traffic coming in, right? And so that means more people are buying tickets, to your point. So there's more money in the pot to be distributed, one. But two, when you have more people coming in, that means there's more grounds, more that need to be cared for, repaired. There's more, you know, you need more staff to take care of more people coming in. So, you know, in a sense, when they throw that argument out, not only to me, that kind of blows up in their face, you know, simply because if you want to go, hey, you want to compare, let's compare.
12: Yeah, absolutely. Absolutely.
0: When you get down to numbers, and it doesn't cost, like you say, like in rural Alabama, you know, you don't, you also had at a place like your zoo, you have a lot more animals than you do in a smaller zoo in a rural area.
12: Absolutely. Yeah. And some of those animals require, you know, a higher level of care.
0: Right.
12: Like the animals in my area are very high maintenance animals, and we know that. But we're giving them the care that they need. You know, they're highly intelligent and, you know, again, yeah, we're just trying to make sure that the zoo is listening to us, and we've been saying, hey, you know, we need more staff, and it seems to be falling on deaf ears, which is really unfortunate. And it's really coming to bear during these negotiations that they're kind of digging their heels in and just really choosing not to listen to their frontline staff. And we are the people that are there every day, you know, who know these animals, who care for these animals, and understand what it takes to care for them.
0: Yeah, in a place like the Brookfield Zoo in Chicago, you have a marine mammal center. You don't have that in a small place in a rural area. And you also get to see animals that you don't get to see in some of these smaller zoos because of that money and because of that staff and because of that care. And I'm not just saying that because you're here to blow smoke. Brookfield Zoo is actually one of the best. And I've lived all over the United States. I'm an animal person. I love to go visit zoos throughout the country and the world. I've actually been.
12: I'm so happy to hear that.
0: No, I really am. And Brookfield Zoo, no joke, is one of the best zoos in the United States. Without
12: Thank you
0: question.
12: 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We pride ourselves. It is a great place to go.
0: 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It's up there with San Diego, you know, and there's another. They want to compare budgets and what they pay, right? Thank you so much for joining us.
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26: Emma was the daughter of a couple of parents who I interviewed, and

y'all, is Lee Atwater. That's right, Lee Atwater, the architect of the Serpent Strategy. You know, when I'm not burning off my ass in hell or putting up with that goddamn Andrew Bratbot, I'm listening to Netroots Radio on netrootsradio.com. You know, even though the wireless signal is disrupted because of the heat down here, we still get a little bit of it.

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1: The more light that we shine on the darkness here, I think the better our opportunity come November.
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0: From Pacifica Radio in Los Angeles, this is the Bradcast, as heard on KPFK 90.7 FM in LA and on dozens of other excellent affiliate stations over both the public airwaves and the internets around the country and the world, blanketing planet Earth. I'm Brad Friedman, your friendly investigative blogger, journalist, troublemaker, muckraker, an all-around swell fellow, says me from bradblog.com. Thank you very much for joining us today for another thrilling edition of the Bradcast, and it will be a thrilling one, Desi Doyen.
1: Oh my, yes, it will be.
0: Will it? We'll see.
1: We'll see.
0: Hey, voters took to the polls on Tuesday in six states. I had previously been reporting it only as five, namely Connecticut, Minnesota, Vermont, Wisconsin, and South Carolina, where Republicans are holding that quickie replacement primary for the, vacated nomination? I don't know what we call it, for Lindsey Graham's seat after his recent death. But also Alabama is holding primaries on Tuesday, actually redo primaries. Republicans didn't like the way they came out the first time, I guess, so they get to redo them. Essentially, they're holding primaries on Tuesday in U.S. House Districts 1, 2, 6, and 7, which in reality were already held back in May. But thanks to the corrupt U.S. Supreme Court ruling allowing states to erase majority-minority U.S. House districts, created via the now almost entirely gutted Voting Rights Act, and the court's thumbs up allowing previously unprecedented mid-decade redistricting, and their willingness to ignore their own so-called Purcell principle, which they had cited for years when blocking last-minute changes to election rules for purported fears that it would cause chaos or confusion for voters and election officials, even when it might have meant enfranchising thousands of voters or preventing the disenfranchisement of thousands of voters. With the corrupt Republican Supreme Court majority completely tossing aside the use of the Purcell principle to stop last-minute changes in this case, when the election in Alabama was literally underway and tens of thousands of voters had already cast their votes in it, well, the court allowed the redrawing of U.S. House districts in Alabama anyway to remove a black majority voting district in the state and allowing the state to simply hold a do-over primary election in the four affected gerrymandered U.S. House districts.
1: So the Purcell principle, the new Supreme Court principle is, oh my God, black people are voting and that must be stopped?
0: Yeah, well, I'm not sure how new that principle is, but I take your point, and that's what they allowed them to do. So those are the elections that were held this week in the corrupted racist state of Alabama under its corrupted Republican majority legislature and corrupted Republican governor under the auspices of the corrupted U.S. Supreme Court. Noteworthy results and or problem reports from those six states on tomorrow's broadcast. But for the moment, allow me to note that while we often discuss the importance of voting this year, of course, in the upcoming most important midterm elections of our lifetimes, and arguably in our nation's history, and the importance of encouraging and helping others to vote this year, there are other ways to support our faltering democracy this year. National Poll Worker Recruitment Day was Tuesday, as observed annually on August 11. You may be hearing this a bit late, but don't worry. It's not too late to become a poll worker, to sign up to be one in whatever city or town or county you live in. And you really should do it if you can. We need you to do it. We need everyone we can find this year to be on the front lines of democracy, literally protecting the right to vote wherever you live. This initiative was established by the U.S. Election Assistance Commission, the commissioners of which Donald Trump recently fired all of them. But the important initiative lives on with the EAC's stated aims of inspiring civic engagement and encouraging individuals to volunteer as poll workers, highlighting the essential role poll workers play in ensuring secure and fair elections. If you don't sign up to be a poll worker, I do promise you that bad guys are working to get their people into those very same polls. It would be nice if you were there, not only to help voters out, but to keep any bad guys from, I don't know, maybe doing the opposite. The League of Women Voters and the National Education Association announced earlier this year a new partnership aimed at strengthening American democracy by recruiting a diverse new generation of poll workers for the upcoming federal, state, and local elections. The two groups collaborate through a joint initiative called PowerThePolls.org, where they've got a really easy form set up. You fill it out, let them know if you are available to work as a poll worker, whether it's your first time doing so or you have experience doing so already, and whether you are fluent in a second language, etc. And they will supposedly take care of things from there. As they, according to their press release, their partnership seeks to ensure that every community has the staffing necessary to keep polling places open, lines short, and the voting process accessible for all. Because when the lines, by the way, are not short, people don't vote. They decide to go home instead. They can't wait in that line. So the more, the merrier. The more people who are working, the faster those lines will be able to move. Quote, a healthy democracy relies on neighbors helping neighbors at the ballot box, yet poll worker shortages remain a silent threat that leads to long lines and silenced voters, said Jeanette Senecal, the chief of civic learning and impact for the League of Women Voters. Becky Pringle at the National Education Association said, quote, educators teach students that democracy is something we practice, protect, and pass on. Voting is both a right and a responsibility, and every eligible voter should have equal access to the ballot. Power the Polls is a first-of-its-kind nonpartisan initiative launched in 2020 to recruit the next generation of poll workers to ensure safe and fair elections for all voters. It has so far recruited more than 1 million potential poll workers. People can learn how to do that at PowerThePolls.org.
1: A lot of states also allow high school students to sign up because they're about to become voters, and that lets them get involved, from sometimes for extra credit. State rules vary, so look yours up.
0: Yeah, go do it. You've thought about it in the past, but now actually go do it. PowerThePolls.org. And also that way you can keep me apprised of what's going on via Bradcast at bradblog.com, of what's going on during your training on election day itself. If there are any probs, that we need to get the word out about, etc. I've noted many times this is all hands on deck this November, and along with casting your vote, this is probably one of the most valuable things that you could try to help save our democracy this year. PowerThePolls.org. Speaking of which, we told you about the primary elections scheduled last Thursday in Tennessee. Not Tuesday, like most states, but Thursday, because they really hope to confuse voters and help them to not turn out in Tennessee, apparently. But it seems voters turned out anyway. At least black voters did, and in huge numbers, after the corrupt Republicans, who have gerrymandered themselves into power at the state legislature there, used all of those corrupt Supreme Court rulings I mentioned a minute or two ago regarding Alabama to, yes, redraw Tennessee's last remaining Democratic U.S. House district, the majority-minority district in Memphis, where the population is almost two-thirds black, but where Republicans have now cracked the city into three separate U.S. House districts to prevent voters in the city from electing a representative of their choosing. Well, you will be shocked to know that black voters were not happy about that And they made that fury known during last Thursday's primary elections in the Volunteer State. As the Washington Post reported, Democratic turnout for House primaries in a majority black Tennessee county last Thursday surged to the highest level in a decade, the latest sign that redistricting may be energizing black voters across the South. A fifth of active registered voters cast a ballot in the Democratic U.S. House primaries in Shelby County, which includes Memphis. That is more than double the turnout percentage for similar contests in 2024, which was a presidential election year. So double the turnout of a presidential election year by black voters who have been told they no longer get to elect a candidate of their choosing, thanks to Republicans' unprecedented mid-decade gerrymandering upon the urging of Donald Trump and the permission by from the corrupted U.S. Supreme Court to do so, which gutted the longstanding Voting Rights Act protections against that sort of thing earlier in the year, all in the hopes of rigging elections for Republicans. Organizers said the outpouring that was seen last Thursday was motivated by anger over the Republican-led legislature's actions to break up the state's only majority black congressional district after the Supreme Court eliminated minority voter protections in the Voting Rights Act this year. GOP lawmakers dispersed the black voters of Shelby County into three separate districts that stretch into rural white communities, thus diluting the voting power, of course, of those black voters to try and make sure that no Democrat might be elected to represent the black majority in the Memphis area, much less in the state of Tennessee overall, which is now completely represented by Republicans in the U.S. House as of now, other than that one district they're breaking up in Memphis. Quote, "People are pissed off," said Crystal Knight, chairwoman of the voting rights group Organize Tennessee. Memphis is, quote, "the densest part of the African-American vote in the state, and people really took it personally," she said. "You are trying to come into our county, break up our county, and split our vote? And what better way to push back than to say we are going to turn out?" And they did. So, yeah, let's do it, Tennessee. And Louisiana and Alabama and Florida and Texas, turn those gerrymanders into dummymanders if you can. And if you can't, well, you can toss out a whole bunch of racist, right-wing, pro-autocratic bums out anyway along the way, hopefully simply by turning out and letting your pro-democracy vote be heard. The actions, the Post reports, have galvanized black voters who have mobilized protests in many states and turned out in historic numbers in primaries in South Carolina, for example, earlier this year. That turnout helped prompt the gerrymandered GOP South Carolina legislature to abandon their plans to dissolve a majority black district in that state. Also, the Georgia legislature opted not to act after an outpouring of opposition, though I will note they appear likely to do the same anyway after this year's elections in advance of the 2028 presidential election, especially if the GOP legislature there takes the beating that many suspect they will this year, or if the Democratic candidate for governor wins the state, which is, yes, entirely possible this year in Georgia. Quote, "People need to show the rest of America this is not the way you treat voters," said Knight of Organized Tennessee. Memphis resident Harmony Lucas, 26, was one of the young voters who helped boost the turnout last week, urging friends, family, even co-workers to join her at the polls. She's voted in the past, but the GOP effort to break up the state's only majority black district, quote, "made me realize I had to get more serious, that my voice is heard. It matters." Congressman Steve Cohn, Tennessee's lone Democratic congressman, who is white, by the way, he decided not to seek re-election after the 9th district that he represents was overhauled by being cracked into three districts. Justin Pearson, however, the charismatic black preacher who received national attention, you may remember him, back in 2023 for his expulsion from the state legislature after protesting at the Capitol in Nashville for gun safety laws. He won the Democratic nomination last week in the 9th district, though he'll be waging an uphill battle to replace Cohn. In his victory speech on Thursday, Pearson depicted his candidacy as an act of defiance against redistricting and the undermining of the Voting Rights Act, calling those steps, quote, a blatant attempt to keep people like us out of power and an attempt to make us quit. Well, Pearson is not quitting. He's running. And he won last Thursday. Beyond redistricting, voters in the majority black Shelby County have been energized by other issues as well, including an attempted state takeover of Memphis Shelby County schools and the presence of federal immigration agents and the National Guard in the city. And as I've been telling you, Americans really do not like when you mess with their democracy. They will push back. And they really don't like it when you send armed federal thugs into their streets either. But as the Post correctly points out, Democrats' task gets harder heading into the general election this fall. Tennessee's 9th, which had been the state's only blue seat, is now rated solid Republican by the Cook Political Report. The area that now comprises the new 9th district, that went for Trump by 21 points in 2024. As Crystal Knight of Organized Tennessee told the paper, quote, everyone that came out last night, that needs to double for November. Reverend Earl Fisher, pastor at Abyssinian Missionary Baptist Church in Memphis, who was among an outspoken, ardent group of faith leaders in the city who ramped up turnout efforts before the primary after redistricting, said, quote, at least some of what we did worked. And it's one of those instances where you can log it as a win and build on it, but not like a victory lap. No, it is not, but it is a start. Fisher and his group have been specifically focusing on get-out-the-vote efforts in the region and finding areas of it with historically low turnout to try to get them to turn out. It is apparently working, at least based on what happened last week on Thursday, at least for the primaries, but they will have to double down to have any chance of electing, you know, someone like Justin Pearson in a solid R plus 21 district, like the one that Pearson is now running in. Here was Fisher on Rachel Maddow's MS Now program last night.
2: Well, the last thing people should do is just surrender. And I think that's what you saw us do after the verdict was in, whether it was the Calais verdict or whether it was what they did at the State House when they cracked the district. So instead of just throwing up your hands and surrendering, the first thing I started to do was just look at what some opportunities were. And one of the things I found out, Rachel, is that even in the state of Tennessee, 48% of voters would vote in patterns that are consistent with independent voters. Only 33% of voters would identify properly as Republican. So that means that there was some opportunity there. Then you look at some of these counties where a lot of people just hadn't been out and done a lot of organizing. So that was another opportunity there. So I don't think that they calculated the moral force of black leadership and our capacity to motivate our people and to allow them to see a vision of what's possible, even when the odds are stacked against them. I know a little something about history, and then there have been situations that have been similar to this where we came out on top, and I think this could very well be one of them. I'm not lost on the magnitude or the enormity of the task right here. It is a big thing, and you know, if we do lose, it won't be because I or my colleagues pulled any punches. We'll do all we can all across the state. And I believe people all across the country can support. And sometimes that means sending your people this way. Sometimes it means sending money. Sometimes it means raising your voice. Everybody can make a phone call. Everybody can send a text message or share a social media post or something like that. So the more like.

Donald Trump's second term, according to new polling out today from The Economist YouGov. The president's net approval rating is now negative 27, which is down almost one full point since just last week. 34% approve of Trump's job overall with the job he's doing. 61%, however, disapprove. That puts him 27 points underwater with the American people. A new record low for net approval, or in this case, disapproval, in the Economist YouGov tracker poll. The administration's resumption of strikes on Iran in mid-July are believed to be blamed here for the recent fall. Still, by this point, most Americans will not be surprised to hear of Trump's failure to reach a face-saving settlement to reopen the Strait of Hormuz. The Economist YouGov polling suggests 61% are uneasy about the president's ability to deal wisely with an international crisis. Trump also remains underwater on every single issue in the new poll. Inflation and prices, foreign policy, jobs in the economy, immigration, crime. The American people disapprove of the job that he is doing on every single one of those, and by huge margins. On his handling of inflation and prices, for example, he is negative 44 points underwater in August, the lowest that has been this term for Donald Trump. He's also underwater among every single demographic group, including white people, people with a high school degree or less, older voters, younger voters, male voters. Donald Trump is a uniter in that everyone hates him. The outlet offers a map of every state in the union and whether they approve or disapprove of the job that Donald Trump is doing and by how much. At this point, on the map of all 50 states, only three of them, only three states have Trump in the approval column. Idaho, Wyoming, and West Virginia. Yes, he is otherwise underwater on approval overall in all of the other 47 states, including everywhere from North Dakota to Utah to South Carolina to Ohio, Alabama, Mississippi, Tennessee, Georgia, Texas, Florida. I looked at that map this morning and I thought, man, Republicans are going to get wiped out everywhere this November. But then I noticed that this was a map of all adult citizens. And there's another tab showing the very same map of approval, disapproval among those who voted, only those who voted in 2024. On that map, there are not only just three states who still approve of Trump, but there are 11 states that still approve by at least some overall margin. But even on that map, you know, you still see Trump underwater among 2024 voters in states like Indiana, Ohio, North Carolina, South Carolina, Georgia, Kansas, Louisiana, Mississippi, Florida, and Texas. But my point here, my takeaway, if all adult citizens actually get out and vote this year, it will be a bloodbath for Republicans, a blue tsunami like this nation has never seen. But if a similar electorate to the one that got out, that came out in 2024, well, it will still likely be a good year in general for Democrats, but folks like Justin Pearson in Tennessee will probably lose. But yeah, finding those people who did not turn out in 2024 for whatever reason and helping them to vote this year, if the electorate looks more like all American citizens versus only 2024 voters, well, the nation will send an unmistakable message to Republicans and even this White House that their time is up. And there's a new sheriff in town, and it is the American people. Yes, the impossible could be possible this year in a whole bunch of states and a whole bunch of jurisdictions. So let's get to work. A quick break, and we are back with some,
Some dire news, as both Trump's mishandling of both war and climate.

0: Climate change are now running us perilously close to running out. Running out of what? Well, where do I begin? I know where I begin, right after a short break. And speaking of dire news, Desi Doyen with our latest Green News Report will be here also.
1: Woohoo!
0: Now that you're hopeful after that segment, let's try to worry you back into despair. That's straight ahead on the broadcast. I'm Brad Friedman. Don't touch that dial.
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0: 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Crude oil stockpiles in the U.S. Strategic Petroleum Reserve, or SPR, have now fallen below 300 million barrels, the lowest level in more than four decades, as global inventories stay under pressure due to Donald Trump's Iran war, as CNBC reports it today. The SPR, Strategic Petroleum Reserve, fell to just 298.7 million barrels last week. That's according to data released by the Department of Energy on Monday. The reserve, created in 1975, is at its lowest level since 1983. Donald Trump ordered the release of 172 million barrels last March after Iran choked off oil exports through the Strait of Hormuz, triggering the largest disruption of crude oil supplies in history. The release of those stockpiles from our reserves has helped at least somewhat in keeping the cost of the global cost of oil down by a few pennies on the global market, though the price for Brent crude, the international benchmark, was back up over $90 a barrel again on Tuesday. It had been down in the 70s before Trump's war. The authorized storage in the Strategic Petroleum Reserves is 714 million barrels. So at just below 300 now, our reserves are below half of what they should be. The drawdown in the SPR has raised questions about whether U.S. government stockpiles are on the verge of depletion, especially if Iran continues to keep the Strait of Hormuz shut down. The minimum amount of oil needed to safely operate the SPR is about 70 million barrels that need to stay in there, according to an Energy Department spokesperson in
1: July. That's to keep the equipment from seizing up and breaking down.
0: The SPR stood at around 415 million barrels before the U.S. and Israel attacked Iran on February 28 this year. The U.S. government could have, of course, refilled it at a much lower price beforehand, before launching that war.
1: Oops.
0: In anticipation of a potential supply shock from an attack on Iran. But, of course, Trump did not do that. U.S. government stocks will fall to around 243 million barrels when the release that Trump ordered is finally completed. The SPR's operational capacity is also at risk due to aging infrastructure, according to a report earlier this year from the Government Accountability Office. More than a quarter of its inventory was, quote, not available for drawdown due to a combination of construction outages and cavern outages as of last December, the GAO found. That implied that a minimum of 103 million barrels in the SPR today are not available for use, according to a July analysis. Aside from what happens to the infrastructure when the reserves are drained, there's also a big portion of that that apparently cannot actually be used at the bottom because it has become a sort of a slurry, a milkshake, as sediment has settled down into it. So even though we're well below half of what the maximum capacity is, we don't actually have a full half left in the Strategic Petroleum Reserves, and I bet Iran knows that. Don't you think? The GAO warned in the report last December, quote, the SPR's drawdown, distribution, and fill capacities are currently limited and are at risk going forward due to long-standing issues with aging infrastructure. Huh. Now, maybe it makes you think if Trump had maybe put more effort into that infrastructure rather than, I don't know, the DC reflecting pool or his golden statues or his ballroom. Well, maybe we would have been better able to survive an oil shock that very well could be coming. President Joe Biden himself deployed 180 million barrels to address energy market volatility after Russia invaded Ukraine in early 2022. That was the largest release in the history of the SPR. And again, rather than refilling it when Trump was bragging about how low gas prices were under him, remember that? He just let it, you know, left it depleted, only to further deplete it then in the wake of his own war in Iran. So we could be running out of oil because the president of the United States, whose job it is to keep an eye on that sort of thing, well, he didn't. But that's not all. Not by a long shot. Reuters reported last night U.S. and European diesel prices rose sharply on Monday after attacks on refineries in Russia and Saudi Arabia added to existing supply disruptions, raising concerns for farmers in need of the fuel, which is needed for the planting season in the Northern Hemisphere and the harvesting season in the Southern Hemisphere. The U.S. ultra-low sulfur diesel futures rose 7.5% on Monday, the biggest jump since mid-July. European diesel rose nearly 10%. The surge followed confirmation of an attack by Ukraine on a refinery in Russia and another attack by Yemen's Houthis in Saudi Arabia. The refinery attacks have taken substantial amounts of diesel off the market, said one analyst in one of those notes. Crude oil is the biggest driver for fuel prices, but the gains in diesel futures outpaced both the U.S. and worldwide oil benchmarks this week, as hopes of opening the Strait of Hormuz appeared to fade with the U.S. and Iran trading demands for compensation. The blockade of the Strait of Hormuz and the ongoing Iran war has sharply cut global diesel supply by choking the flow of both diesel fuel and crude oil from the Middle East. U.S. inventories of distillate fuels, which include diesel and heating oil, are now at their lowest for this time of year in three decades. So we're running out of crude, diesel, and heating oil. That seems somewhat important. While the White House is distracting the easily distracted corporate media with all sorts of nonsense, including their repeated parroting of reports from Donald Trump and his White House that a deal with Iran is imminent, when it absolutely is not. I remember hearing on NPR at the very beginning of last week, they reported a deal could be announced as early as today to end the war for good. And that was, yet again, of course, BS. As Rupert Murdoch's Wall Street Journal reported this week on Monday, for weeks, President Trump has been laying the groundwork to declare victory in the Iran war should Tehran fully reopen the Strait of Hormuz, even floating the idea privately to senior aides that he's willing to walk away without a nuclear deal, according to U.S. officials. But even that scaled-back objective became more difficult when Iran insisted on Saturday on its highest price yet for permitting the free flow of traffic in the waterway. The rapid chain of events suggests Trump's options for walking away from the conflict have again been narrowed. Great. The prospect of a deal appeared to darken over the weekend when the United Arab Emirates said that Iran launched a missile attack on one of its ships, and a top Iranian official laid out a series of demands for allowing traffic through. The Secretary of Iran's Supreme National Security Council said the U.S. would need to permanently end the war, lift its naval blockade, withdraw its forces, end all sanctions, free Iran's frozen assets, pay war reparations, end threats and insults, probably the hardest part for Donald Trump, and stop military action against Iran's militia allies around the region before Iran would open the strait. That, according to a report on state news agency IRNA. You think any of that stuff's going to happen at any time soon? So, yeah, I suspect the dwindling supplies of crude, diesel, and heating oil, well, I think that's going to continue for a while. But unfortunately, that is still not all that we seem to be running out of, thanks to the mismanagement of everything by the idiot in the White House and his various sycophants and lackeys. From the appropriately named Dark Reading news site. Cyber attacks against water and wastewater systems reportedly have now reached at least a dozen states, with threat actors exploiting low-complexity attacks against industrial controllers. The intrusions, possibly linked to the Iranian government, prove the U.S. water's infrastructure remains dangerously exposed. Huh. More infrastructure that Donald Trump is not doing anything about. In recent weeks, water and wastewater organizations associated with several U.S. states have disclosed cyber attacks against their systems. Minnesota was the first to confirm such attacks late last month, saying that cyber attackers targeting operational technology systems were found in more than 30 water systems. Around the same time, on July 30, the U.S. Cybersecurity and Infrastructure Security Agency, or CISA, updated an earlier advisory warning of, quote, a significant increase in cyber threat actors targeting programmable logic controllers,
1: okay,
0: or PLCs, in the water and wastewater systems sector, unquote. The U.S. cyber agency said threat actors were modifying passwords to lock out operators and disconnecting the systems by changing their IP addresses. They urged critical infrastructure owners, operators, and integrators to remove publicly exposed systems from the internet as soon as possible. This CISA advisory followed the FBI updating an April warning on July 22nd that Iranian threat actors are targeting these systems in critical infrastructure manufactured by a whole bunch of major vendors. But the very next day, July 31, Donald Trump, who knows, by the way, much more about cybersecurity and infrastructure security than the U.S. Cybersecurity and Infrastructure Security Agency or the FBI, Donald Trump explained what was really going on during an Oval Office media avail after more than 30 water systems in a major American state reported that they had been attacked, likely by Iran.
2: Today, I just want to mention that we heard in Minnesota there was a cyber attack, and they blame it on Iran. I don't think so. I blame it on Minnesota because they're grossly incompetent. There was a cyber attack of 30 water plants, and I would blame it on Minnesota and the governor, the corrupt governor of Minnesota. They like to say, oh, it's Iran. Iran should be so lucky. Iran's got bigger problems than worrying about Minnesota.
0: So he doesn't think so. Donald Trump, I don't think it was Iran. I blame it on the governor. The president of the United States would prefer to blame the governor of the state who had the temerity to run against him on the vice presidential ticket 2 years ago. He would rather blame him than the nation that he is at war against, who everyone who actually knows anything suspects of doing these attacks. But as it turns out, it is not just Minnesota. Relevant municipal and local water officials from Georgia, Michigan, and South Dakota also suffered attacks that appear to be connected with this same wider campaign. And in recent days, Alabama and New Jersey have similarly confirmed attacks. Weird, but Donald Trump doesn't seem to blame the governors of Georgia or South Dakota or Alabama for those attacks for some reason. Nor did, as far as I know, anyone in the media actually ask him about it to, you know, hold Donald Trump accountable for his earlier gift to Iran by blaming Tim Walz for Iran's attacks on public U.S. water system infrastructure. The most severe activity known to date involved Georgia, where cyber activity against Clayton County reportedly caused a water pressure drop and forced the local agency to issue a boil water advisory there. But Clayton County, as it turns out, voted for Kamala Harris by a lot. So who cares how Iran might be punishing them for Trump's war, right? Marcus Mueller at Nozomi Networks says these are targets because of the reality behind how the water and wastewater industry operates. He says, quote, there are roughly 170,000 drinking water and wastewater systems, And most are small, decentralized, and installed by a third party. Cyber awareness and capabilities are limited at these utilities. There is an operational need for these devices to be connected to the internet, but there's also a lack of funding or mandate or awareness to keep them secure. It is unfortunate, as there are plenty of good people, he notes, in the water industry who work hard to deliver clear, reliable water, but they are not cyber people. And even if they are aware of the issue, they often can't get the budget or the resources to set up those systems properly. Which, of course, is why we now have a federal cybersecurity and infrastructure security agency to help them out. And as I was researching this, it sounds like a lot of the a lot like the decentralized computerized voting and tabulation systems that we have in some 10,000 jurisdictions across the country, where they use these complex systems that can be reached from the internet, and yet you don't have cyber experts actually running them on a local basis at all 10,000 jurisdictions, which is why Barack Obama added to the mission of CISA before leaving office, he added oversight of election systems, only to have Donald Trump come in his second term and get rid of that department entirely after he took office in his second term. So running out of crude, diesel, heating oil, and the water systems are at threat of attack under a president who does not seem to care. But that is not all either, unfortunately. From Popular Mechanics today, they write, from the rim of Lake Powell, you can't see the danger line. There isn't a flashing gauge or a chart on the canyon wall that warns visitors when one of the most important machines in America begins to fail. There's only an invisible number, 3,490 feet above sea level. Engineers call that number minimum power pool. Above that elevation, Lake Powell can still push water through Glen Canyon Dam's massive penstocks, spin its turbines, and send electricity across the southwest of the U.S. with no trouble. Below that number, the dam loses the function that helped justify its existence in the first place. Glen Canyon Dam and Lake Powell sit near the center of the Colorado River system, upstream from Hoover Dam and Lake Mead. Together, those reservoirs store the water that cities, farms, and power plants across the Southwest depend on, along with the power that they depend on. And now the entire system is being pushed past its limits due to lack of water. Since 2000, the Southwest has been caught in a mega drought that has steadily pulled down water levels in both Lake Powell and Lake Mead. Climate change has made that trend hotter, drier, and yes, harder to reverse. The Bureau of Reclamation began taking steps to keep Lake Powell's water levels high enough for electricity generation. Hoover Dam's hydropower output is expected to drop by 40% of its maximum capacity this year. Quote, it's a crisis moment for the Colorado River, says John Bergren, regional policy manager for Western Resources Advocates, as the Colorado River is now at its lowest level in, I don't know, how long does he know in? 100 years since we've been tracking records of the Colorado River?
1: Oh, more than that, but yeah.
0: And both Lakes Powell and Mead are now at their lowest levels ever since the construction of the Hoover Dam system, which means we could now be on the verge not only of running out of water, running out of water in the West, but of power as well if those lakes reach, if they move from minimum power pool, which is just about where we are now, to what is called Deadpool level. Yes, that's what it's actually
1: called. Yes, it is. It's not the comic book character, unfortunately.
0: When the turbines in the dams can no longer operate because the water level is so low. It's known as Deadpool. And there's a lot of fears that we are heading towards Deadpool. Quote, it's not that the system is going to collapse this year, says Jack Schmidt, director of the Center for Colorado River Studies at Utah State University and former chief of the Grand Canyon Monitoring and Research Center. But it's very low and it's in a perilous state. If next winter is also dry, then we're in a 5-alarm fire drill. Well, I guess I should feel better because we're not at the 5-alarm fire drill yet.
1: So you're saying there's a chance.
0: Exactly. We're only at the 4-alarm fire drill at this point. But it is bad, and it is alarming, and it is concerning as we are running out of crude and diesel and heating fuel and
1: water
0: and maybe power as well. This seems kind of important to me. It might be even more important than the reflecting pool in D.C. turning green. I don't know, but it seems sort of important to me. But if the golden age of America, if this is it, if the golden age of America means we're now running out of crude and diesel and heating fuel and water and power, well, give me whatever age we had before this one. I liked it much better. Which, by the way, brings us relatedly to our latest Green News Report. That's next on the broadcast. I'm Brad Friedman. 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From Desi Doyen and myself, thank you. I told you we had dire news today.
1: Yes.
0: Remember way back in the A block when everything seemed hopeful and everything looked good as elections were?
1: Well, everything is still hopeful. Is it? Those lessons still count.
0: We'll see as the climate chaos continues in our latest Green News Report.
3: If we're exceeding records from the Dust Bowl, that says that we're in deep trouble.
1: Lower 48 states saw the hottest July on record, and so did the world's oceans.
4: People were saying they've never seen a fire this fast before.
1: All of British Columbia in state of emergency amid new outbreak of destructive fires. Plus, wildfire smoke is eroding hard-won progress towards cleaner air.
0: All of those stories and more straight ahead from bradblog.com. I'm Brad Friedman.
1: And I'm Desi Doyen.
0: Stand by for 6 minutes of independent green news, politics, analysis, and snarky comment.
5: There's no question the conflict in Iran costs people a little bit at the filling station.
0: Costs people a little bit at the filling station? Congressman Randy Fine of Florida, are you running for re-election? Oh, look, you are. Florida 6. Good luck. This is your Green News Report. Okay, Desi Doyen, our summer of climate chaos continues, but hey, now we're breaking records at least.
1: Yes, unfortunately, we are. Oh. July 2026 was the hottest month ever recorded in the contiguous United States since record keeping began in the mid 1800s, surpassing records set in the Dust Bowl in 1936. That's according to NOAA. Americans in the lower 48 have suffered through multiple record-shattering heat domes that have fueled the surge of wildfires in the U.S. West, intensified by global warming caused by humanity's burning of fossil fuels. The heat, drought, and record-low winter snowpack has pushed the nation's largest reservoir, Lake Mead, a key water source for 7 western states, to a new all-time low.
0: All time, meaning literally all time, because that lake was created as a reservoir just decades ago. Now the damn thing is about empty.
1: Yes, not since it was filled 90 years ago. In Puerto Rico, officials have begun rationing water in the San Juan region as prolonged severe drought conditions intensify, exacerbating ongoing issues with power outages and low water pressure that have escalated across the island over the past year. Europe is bracing for another heat dome, its fifth since May. The extreme heat has killed tens of thousands of Europeans, threatens crops and energy supplies, and is feeding intense drought and deadly wildfires across the continent. According to the EU's climate service, Copernicus, Western Europe just lived through its hottest June and July on record. Copernicus also found that global ocean temperatures also hit a record for their hottest ever July.
0: Oh, we're just killing it on the records, aren't we?
1: As we go to air, deadly super typhoon Dolphin is pummeling China, triggering massive flooding and landslides. Officials had evacuated more than 1 million people in advance of the storm. The record warm waters in the Pacific fueled Typhoon Dolphin's unusually long path of destruction across the Pacific since its formation nearly 2 weeks ago. It's one of three simultaneous typhoons churning in the Pacific. And this summer of fires is not letting up. Canada's entire province of British Columbia is now under a state of emergency as fire crews battle more than 100 out-of-control heat and wind-driven wildfires that have forced at least 30,000 people to evacuate. A fire outside of Summerland, British Columbia, exploded in size over the weekend, burning 19 square miles in just 3 hours, according to CBC News, giving residents and farmers shockingly little time to evacuate. In the U.S., the National Interagency Fire Center reported on Sunday that 183 new fires have erupted across the U.S. in just the last week, including 8 large ones, as extremely hot and dry conditions fuel the spread of wildfires across the West.
0: Well, it's just too bad that Donald Trump didn't sweep his forest floors, I guess.
1: Mounting scientific evidence shows that pollution from wildfire smoke is eroding decades of hard-won progress in improving air quality across the country from regulations that had reined in pollution from vehicles and industry.
0: Well, we don't need those regulations anymore, I guess.
1: And finally, a brewing powerful El Nino in the Pacific is forecast to goose global temperatures and extreme weather consequences even further in coming months, further straining infrastructure and resources. In an interview with Pacifica Evening News, Dr. Jeff Masters of Yale Climate Communications was blunt.
3: We have two things we need to do to get Earth's fever under control. Number one is to stop burning so many fossil fuels. And we also need to be spending money to adapt to the new climate that we've put in place. We just need to be smarter in general about adapting to climate change.
0: We need to be smarter in general about a whole bunch of things. 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I'm Brad Friedman.
1: And I'm Desi Doyen.
0: And this has been your Green News Report. It's

0: The cruel summer continues on tomorrow's broadcast with election results, where notable in Connecticut, Minnesota, Vermont, Wisconsin, South Carolina, and Alabama. 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You can find me on the social medias at The Brad Blog. You can find Desi Doyen there as well. She is
1: at Green News Report. Please come by and say
0: hi.
1: See
0: you there. Until we see you here next time, I'm Brad Friedman. Good luck, world.

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0: 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I'm David Beard, contributor at The Down Ballot.
1: And I'm David Neer, publisher of The Down Ballot. 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
0: Well, we had quite the primary night last night.
1: Primaries galore, including a major contest for Senate in Michigan, but many, many other races that we want to discuss as well, including House primaries from coast to coast and some Republican-authored ballot measures in two red states that both went down to massive, humiliating defeats. There are also a couple of GOP congressmen embroiled in scandals, one of whom just abandoned his bid for re-election, even though it's already August, and another whom Republican leaders would like to see drop his bid for re-election. Then on our deep dive, we are talking all about races for Secretary of State with Chelsea Weininger, who is the executive director of the Democratic Association of Secretaries of State, which is, as you might imagine, devoted to electing Democrats to these critically important positions nationwide. There are more than two dozen races for Secretary of State on the ballot across the country this year. And quite a number of them are competitive, including several in red states. Chelsea gives us the details on all of these contests. Once again, it is a jam-packed episode, so let's get rolling. Dude, that was one hell of a primary night.
0: Yeah, a lot more exciting even than people thought going into it when we really went all night to finally get a result.
1: Obviously, the Michigan Democratic Senate primary took center stage, and that race wound up being a lot closer than most people had expected and that the polling had predicted. This, of course, was the contest between former Wayne County Health Director Abdul El-Sayed and Congresswoman Haley Stevens. With virtually all the votes counted, El-Sayed managed a margin of just 1 point, 48.5 to 47.5. But according to pre-primary polls, our buddies at 50 plus one, they put together an average of all the surveys in the Democratic primary. El-Sayed had a lead of 52 to 39. Now, on one level, this should not be too surprising because it's really damn hard to poll primaries. And in fact, G. Elliott Morris at 50 plus one and his site Strength in Numbers has shown that the average error in primary polling tends to be quite high, often in double digits. On the other hand, you know, you see poll after poll showing El-Sayed with a lead, often a double digit lead, and then he comes in winning by 1 point. It's reasonable to ask what happened. And I think it'll be a while before we have a clear answer. We will want to see things like analyses of the voter file in terms of who participated in this election to better understand their motivations. On the flip side, though, El-Sayed got outspent by a crazy, crazy margin. So you can't take this win away from him just because it was much smaller than expected. And also, I think Michigan Democrats are really ready to be done with this one because just about everyone came out and endorsed El-Sayed after he was declared the winner. Stevens put out a very gracious statement, and everyone in Michigan Democratic politics just wants to beat Mike Rogers.
0: Yeah, absolutely. And I think if you take away all of the polling from the month or two leading up to the primary that set these expectations so high for El-Sayed to not only win the primary, but to potentially win the primary by double digits, and all of the various things people were assigning this big El-Sayed victory to mean more broadly. If you take all that away, the goal of, you know, a race is to win the primary and then, of course, win the general. And El-Sayed won the primary. So, you know, job done, despite the fact that a lot of polls, including polls that either his campaign or folks associated on his side of the campaign were releasing, showing him up big. Those ended up obviously being inaccurate. A win is a win. And so El Sayed is going to move forward. Mike Rogers narrowly lost a 2024 Senate race to Alyssa Slotkin, and Republicans feel like he's a good candidate. I don't know that I would agree with that, but Republicans certainly feel good about their matchup in November and the general election matchup between El Sayed and Rogers. Polling has shown a close race between El Sayed and Rogers. Some of the polls showed El Sayed doing worse than Stevens in the different head-to-head matchups. But of course, having had this polling error, you then start to question, how is this polling as we look to November in Michigan, which has historically struggled to get accurate polls out the door in either primaries or general elections? Which doesn't go to say that, oh, maybe actually El Sayed is doing great. We don't know. That's the tricky thing. Sometimes you just don't know how well a race is going to turn out until it happens and you get results.
1: So I actually asked Elliot Morris if he could run a little off the cuff, back of the envelope average of the polling between El Sayed and Rogers and Stevens and Rogers. And I don't want to steal his thunder because I know he's planning on doing a piece on this, but the difference between these two is very, very small. Yes, Stevens did have a small edge in head-to-heads with Rogers compared to El Sayed. But like you were saying, Beard, very much within the normal error range for polling. Now, general election polls tend to be much closer to the mark than primary polls, but they still, of course, as we all know, always have error bars around them. So I think if you are looking at the polls to make your argument that there might be an electability gap between the candidates in November, they're not going to do as much for you as you might think. All that said, I think the close results of this primary really show that El Sayed has work to do with certain Democratic constituencies, particularly Black voters, who were very supportive of Stevens' campaign and a lot more skeptical of his. So in a way, maybe for Democrats, the close primary is better than a blowout would have been, because hopefully it shows you, hey, you got to be humble and you still got more work to do.
0: Yeah, El Sayed is a very aggressive campaigner. We saw that in the primary with him going after Stevens and other folks who were backing Stevens. And what you want to see if you're the Democrats is, as he moves towards the general election, is to take that same aggressive tone towards Republicans and bring a more conciliatory tone to the rest of the Democratic Party that wasn't so supportive with him. Obviously, you know, as we're recording this, it's not even been 24 hours since the primary was over, but at least in, you know, initial next day messaging, it does seem like El Sayed had very aggressive attacks on Rogers in the comments he made Wednesday. So hopefully he's going to make the correct turn into the general election and try to bring the Democratic Party together behind him and really aggressively go after Mike Rogers.
1: Yeah, actually, there were some clips that Aaron Rupar posted of El Sayed on Wednesday. And dude had a pretty funny comment. Mike Rogers is most notorious for having moved to Florida after leaving Congress in 2014 and only moved back to Michigan a few years ago. And El Sayed said that Mike Rogers went back to Florida so he could lick every single boot Donald Trump owns. So yeah, I think he knows who his opponent is in the general election. And Democrats also nationally rallied around him, the big names in DC that you would expect. No one is writing off this race. No one would dare write off this race if you're a Democrat. This one is probably going to be very close. In fact, it's looking like the closest race for a Democratic-held Senate seat, more so than Georgia or New Hampshire. But only someone buying into the most reductionist and simplistic of narratives would think that somehow this race is suddenly off the table for Democrats because they nominated El Sayed.
0: Yeah, and given that 2026 is expected to be a Democratic-leaning year, even if you think that El Sayed is a worse candidate than Stevens for the general election, and that El Sayed will do worse in the general election than Stevens, there's still every opportunity for him to win. Because if you think that Stevens was going to be a great general election candidate and El Sayad would be a poor one, that just means maybe Stevens would have won the general election by, you know, 6 or 8 and El Sayad wins by less. Now, obviously, lots of other scenarios are possible, but I think that Democrats should not feel like they're even the underdog in this race. I think, you know, worst case, it's a toss up at this point.
1: So there was another high profile race, not nearly as high profile as the Senate race, but another Democratic primary, this one for the very swingy 7th district in Michigan, where Democrats also wound up nominating a candidate that has made many folks nervous about his ability to win the general election. There, activist William Lawrence, who is a co-founder of the Sunrise Movement, defeated two more moderate candidates, former diplomat Bridget Brink and former Navy SEAL Matt Mosdum. And it appears that Brink and Mosdum, who spent most of the race fighting one another and ignoring Lawrence, split the vote almost perfectly and allowed Lawrence to win with a plurality. He took 44%, Brink got 29%, and Mosdum got 28%. Republicans wound up spending $1.7 million to help Lawrence win that primary because they think he'd be the easier candidate for Republican Rep. Tom Barrett to defeat in November. And Lawrence definitely has some flaws in his resume. He has taken positions that are definitely out of step with a district like this in the past, including calls to defund the police that he has since walked away from. He also made a very nasty remark about Black politicians on a podcast where he said that the role that Black politicians play in the Democratic Party defangs white progressives. And he didn't apologize for that comment, just said he was misconstrued. All that said, Democrats are once again rallying behind their nominee. Both Brink and Mosdum put out statements congratulating Lawrence after his victory. The major Democratic groups all kept saying that they plan to target Tom Barrett. And like you were saying earlier, Beard, given that this is shaping up to be a Democratic year, a fairly strong one at that, Lawrence could definitely win despite the issues with his candidacy. That said, while he could prevail in a strong Democratic year, it would be a very different question in a more neutral or Republican-leaning year. But right now, Democrats are just going to worry about 2026.
0: Yeah, first off, on the primary, I want to go back a step to the Senate race and give credit to State Senator Mallory McMorrow, who, after running an energetic race, was clearly in third place and dropped out ahead of the primary so that the will of the voters could be, you know, sort of clearly expressed between the two favored candidates, El Sayed and Stevens. And here in the 7th District, obviously the competition between Brink and Mosdum, two similar candidates, was much closer. And so it's harder to know who is the third place candidate, who should be the one to drop out to have a clear one-on-one race. But it's not really to either's credit that they let this happen and that, you know, voters who may or may not have wanted a more establishment candidate, because I do think, given that Lawrence got 44%, it's possible that, say, had Mosdum dropped out as the person who ended up in third, it's possible that Lawrence could have pulled enough Mosdum voters to have still won a one-on-one versus Brink. By no means is that impossible, but now we don't know. What we do know is that 56% of Democratic primary voters voted for a more moderate, more establishment candidate, but because, you know, the two of them kept running right through Election Day, you know, the candidate got 44%. Is going to move on to the general. Now, that's just the nature of every state that runs a first-past-the-post system without runoffs. And so that's just the nature of American politics. But, you know, it's always tough when you're a candidate to be like, should I drop out? But sometimes the answer is yes. And that's always a question, you know, you should be considering if you're not in the top two. Looking on to the general, I think compared to El Sayed, I think Lawrence is maybe not as strong of a candidate. I think El Sayed has some real strengths that you don't always see that we talked about. But he does benefit, I think, from being, you know, one step lower in a state that has a very competitive governor's race and a very competitive Senate race and will be driving a lot of turnout and a lot of voters going and voting for all the Democrats or going and voting for all the Republicans. And so I think that Lawrence could very well ride the coattails of Jocelyn Benson, who's the nominee for governor for the Democrats, and El Sayed, and win even if he's not the ideal candidate for such a competitive district.
1: So for all the Democratic angst about these two races, we have to talk about something really funny that happened, Beard, which is in the 8th congressional district. This is another very swingy seat in the middle part of the state. And Republicans look like they have completely fumbled away any hopes they might have had of unseating freshman Democratic rep Kristen McDonald Rivett. On Tuesday night, Donald Trump's endorsed candidate, Amir Hassan, lost by a wide margin to a fellow named Thomas Smith. Who is Thomas Smith? Absolutely no one knows. Why? Because he dropped out of the race a month ago. Yeah, he beat Hassan 50-33. And when Trump announced his endorsement of Hassan a little while back, you can imagine exactly how the MAGA faithful responded. They deployed the most racist and Islamophobic hatred toward this guy. And it's an extraordinary moment of their personal bigotry triumphing over their loyalty to Donald Trump. Thomas Smith reported raising no money at all to the FEC. Well, technically, there's an asterisk here because he submitted some absurd handwritten note saying he couldn't figure out how to use the electronic filing system. Please forgive him. And he actually raised $1,800 for this race. This is not some D plus 99 district where, you know, the GOP wound up nominating some total schmuck because no one cares. This is a super swingy district that went for Trump by 2 points in 2024. McDonald Rivett won a rather close race that same year, and Republicans had reserved millions in TV time for this one. And now this dude, this total some dude, Thomas Smith, says, yep, I'm back. I'm running again, baby. I mean, this one it has to be a write-off, right?
0: Yeah. I can't imagine Republicans spending much more time on this race. Obviously, McDonald Rivett is a very strong candidate for Democrats. Like you said, she won a district at the same time Trump was winning the district in 2024. And given that the year is going to be more Democratic, I think that it was always going to be very, very tough for Republicans to win this race. And even if Hassan had been the nominee, it wouldn't have surprised me if the race had fallen off the radar by September or October. But obviously now with this scenario, they're just going to forget about it until 2028. We have seen in various elections, particularly lower down the ballot, not usually in Congress, that sometimes people with very common names like a Thomas Smith tend to do better than people with less common names, foreign names, like Amir Hassan. And so that could certainly explain part of it. But given the, you know, financial disparity, the Trump endorsement, you have to think Islamophobia was a huge part of this, despite the fact that Hassan himself is not actually Muslim. But clearly, a lot of Republican voters went to the voting booth, assumed he was Muslim, and voted for the Thomas Smith name instead.
1: So we had one Democratic House incumbent lose election on Tuesday night. We talked about him extensively last week. That is Congressman Sri Tanadar, who lost 52-48 to State Representative Donovan McKinney. As we were talking about last week, no one in the Democratic caucus is particularly going to miss Tanadar. He seemed to be extremely disliked. And while there was some of the progressive versus more moderate angle to this race, there were also a lot of racial politics at play. Detroit has been without a Black member of Congress for a number of years now. And this was part of McKinney's argument as to why he should replace Tanadar. And he will roll to a victory in November in the 13th district because this is a very safe Democratic district. But there were some other contests on the ballot on Tuesday night. There were not primaries at all that we have to give some attention to because Republicans suffered humiliating defeats in two neighboring red states. In Kansas, Republicans were pushing a ballot amendment to change the way that the state Supreme Court is composed. Currently, whenever there's a vacancy, there's a merit-based selection process. A panel forwards names to the governor. The governor picks one name from that list, and then that person faces retention elections every so often to remain on the bench. Republicans wanted to replace that with a system of statewide, probably partisan elections that they thought would help them move the court to the right and ultimately overturn a decision a few years ago the court made saying that the state constitution guarantees the right to an abortion. Well, voters absolutely hated this idea. Even in Deep Red, Kansas, they defeated this amendment 61-39. So the state Supreme Court will remain a body that has the ability to stay independent from partisan GOP politics in the state. And presumably, it also means that this important decision protecting abortion rights will remain intact for some years to come.
0: And if you thought that a 39-61 defeat of a GOP amendment was bad,

0: Yes, in Missouri, 83% of voters opposed the GOP amendment to phase out income taxes, which is just a crazy result and really calls into question what the Missouri GOP is doing.
1: They obviously thought, oh, repeal income taxes? That'll pass 99 to 1. Yeah, haha, suckers. The Amendment 4, though, the one to basically make future ballot initiatives impossible. The reason why they placed that on the August ballot instead of the November ballot is because there are other ballot measures that may qualify for the November ballot featuring reforms that Republicans hate, and they wanted to try to preemptively thwart those by essentially making it impossible for them to pass. The great irony, though, Beard, is that both of these amendments, but especially Amendment 4, failed in all eight congressional districts. Congratulations, you did it.
0: I just want to know if anybody on the Republican side did a poll at any point, and presumably the weeks or months that they were considering this idea, they first came up with it, they wrote it, they put it on the ballot, they were going to, I guess, campaign for it in some way, I assume, months and months. And did they ever know? Oh, wait, no one in Missouri wants this. Literally, no one in Missouri wants this. It's really political malpractice to do this. Like, why would you even put it on the ballot if it's going to be defeated so comprehensively?
1: It is absolutely humiliating for them and may cause some dissension in the ranks. But I think what we've seen happen, Beard, in recent years is that in these red states, it's very, very easy for these GOP-dominated legislatures to simply spam the ballot with all kinds of measures and amendments, and they just have to put almost no effort into getting them on the ballot. It's simply a matter of taking a vote in both chambers of the legislature. You don't even need the governor involved, and boom, it's there. Meanwhile, that forces the GOP's opponents to really scramble, to have to spend a ton of money and time and resources and effort to defeat these things at the ballot box. It's even harder to pull ballot initiatives than it is to pull primaries. And so, if you're a group that opposes things like Amendment 4 or Amendment 5, you can't take chances that this thing is going to go down to a crushing defeat. So, I think even if they're not putting in any muscle to getting these over the finish line, they wind up forcing their opponents to, like I said, spend all this time and money dealing with them. But still, I think it's just a much worse humiliation for them and much more likely to make them look weak and cause problems down the line. I want to duck back over the river into Kansas once more because there was another race that I wanted to call attention to, a Democratic primary. This one for governor. Democratic Governor Laura Kelly is term limited. She can't run again, so it's an open seat. And Republican State Senate President Ty Masterson easily won the GOP primary. He had Donald Trump's endorsement. But there was a real upset on the Democratic side. State Senator Cindy Holscher defeated a fellow state senator, Ethan Corson, 49 to 39. And that result was notable because Corson had Kelly's endorsement. He also had a very considerable financial edge. But Holscher made a point of campaigning against tax incentives to fund new data center construction. And then she also came out against a deal to build a new stadium for the Kansas City Chiefs that would move them from Missouri over the line to Kansas at the cost of billions in taxpayer money. And Corson supported both of these things. Previously, Holscher supported both of these things, or at least kind of supported in the case of the Chiefs Stadium. And I think it caught Corson really flat-footed because he thought, oh, well, our voting records are so similar in the state legislature, and there's no way for her to get daylight. Well, she said, I changed my mind. Do you expect me to keep digging in on an issue where I got it wrong? And so, to her credit, yeah, she completely pivoted. And it once again showed that campaigning against data centers in particular is hugely, hugely popular with Democrats in a primary. And we have every reason to believe it will also be in general elections.
0: Now, a few other House primaries that we want to just touch on briefly. In Missouri's first district, Representative Wesley Bell comfortably defeated former Representative Cori Bush in a rematch from 2 years ago when he first defeated her. This year, he won 59-37, a big expansion of his victory from 2 years ago. I think clearly you can see here that candidate quality really matters because obviously we're talking about how more left-wing candidates in Michigan, won it.

0: in the Senate level, one in that House race we discussed here, the more moderate candidate, one comfortably because I think most would agree that he's a far better candidate than Bush is. And then in Washington's third district, we have, you know, incumbent Democratic Representative Marie Glusenkamp Perez and her Republican opponent, John Braun, who both advanced to the general election comfortably. They both got about 38%. But the really interesting aspect of this race is that there was a left-wing progressive candidate on the ballot who got a substantial portion of the vote. And so when you add up the total percent of the vote that Democrats got, you get about 56% of the vote. And when you add up the total amount that Republicans got, you get about 42% of the vote and another 2% for independents or others. And this is a district that was seen as, you know, one of the more difficult districts for Democrats to hold back in 2024. And so obviously in Washington, not all of the votes are in yet because it's a primarily mail-in voting state. So these numbers, of course, may move a little bit one way or another, but it's a very good sign for Democrats here that they're getting 56% of the first round vote here as they look to the general election and, you know, really a good chance to hold on to the seat.
1: Yeah, Washington's top two primaries, the vote often correlates pretty well with turnout in the general election. That's much less true in California, which also uses the same top two system. So here is the most notable thing. 2 years ago in the primary, Republicans had a 52-46 advantage, but Glusenkamp Perez still managed to win 52-48 in the general election. So she improved by 10 points between primary and the general election. If that happens, that would be crazy. If something like that were to happen in November, she'd be winning, what, like 60-40 based on these early returns. But no matter what, it is a very good sign for her chances of winning another term. Well, we've gone on at some length about Tuesday's primaries, but there are also a couple of scandals involving two Republican men in the House that we have to touch upon. We will start with North Carolina Republican Chuck Edwards, who announced at 3 a.m. on Wednesday that he would not seek re-election. The House Ethics Committee earlier this week released a report finding that it had reason to believe that Edwards had sexually harassed two young female aides on his staff and created a hostile workplace environment. It also recommended that the full House censure Edwards, forced him to stand in the well of the House while the Speaker reads out a resolution censuring him. Republicans very quickly thereafter asked him to drop his campaign for re-election because he faces a very tough challenge from Democrat Jamie Agger, who has badly outraised him. Edwards' fundraising has been just an absolute joke this cycle. And this, mind you, is a Trump plus 10 district. So now that Edwards heeded their call and decided to quit, Republicans will have a chance to replace him with someone else, somewhat like what we saw in Maine with the Graham Plattner situation yielding Troy Jackson. This one is almost certainly going to be much more of a backroom type deal. I don't think there's going to be any sort of GOP convention here doing this out in the open. But even though they'll be able to ostensibly pick someone less scandal tainted than Chuck Edwards, that person will have virtually no time at all to build up a campaign. This is Troy Jackson's biggest difficulty, I think, in Maine, but somehow it seems like it'll be even more acute for whoever replaces Edwards, because you know that small dollar Democrats were just champing at the bit to give donations to Troy Jackson because they want to get rid of Susan Collins. Who are the small GOP donors, or even the big GOP donors, who cares about whatever random Republican they pick to come in and beat Jamie Agger here?
0: Yeah, I would expect that the campaign vis-a-vis sort of paid communications will be all but run out of DC by the NRSC and the, you know, super PACs and all of that, rather than whatever Republican ends up running here being able to set up much of an elaborate campaign. This is a district that has, you know, drifted left over the years during the Trump era and has been at the edge of competitiveness. And as you mentioned, Agger is a good Democratic candidate. And folks were looking at this as a potentially competitive district before this scandal broke. So I think certainly, given everything that's gone on here, I think Democrats will be excited about the opportunity to turn this into a competitive race.
1: Last, and yeah, we'll say least, we got to mention Max Miller in Ohio. Beard, we could do a whole episode on this guy. He is very clearly a disgusting, absolutely disgusting human being, accused by his wife of physically abusing her for years. And we're just not going to get into all the details right now. But the reason why we have to flag him is that he also faces a potentially competitive general election. Deep-pocketed Democratic groups have reserved money for this race. They have rallied around union iron worker Brian Poindexter as their candidate here. And once again, Republicans would like Miller to bail. He has very, very little time to do so. Ohio law is pretty strict. Republicans would have to name a replacement by August 10. That's this Monday, if he were to quit. Except Miller has said very emphatically he's not going anywhere. He had a call with Donald Trump. Reportedly, Donald Trump said things aren't looking good for you. But Trump himself refused to tell Miller that he should not run for re-election. So I wouldn't be surprised if he stays on the ballot and potentially really screws up the GOP's chances of holding the seat. Again, this is another seat that went for Donald Trump by a fair bit, and Republicans shouldn't have to sweat it, but they definitely are now.
0: Miller said something along the lines that Trump was accused of all sorts of stuff in 2016, stayed on the ballot and won anyway, which I guess is evidence for him staying on the ballot. There's certainly a world in which Miller just sticks it out and manages to, you know, ride relatively good Republican turnout to victory in November. It doesn't seem very likely, but I assume that's what he's thinking. The other thing that I saw was basically anyone who watched some of his television interviews commenting on social media about why is he just reenacting every Lifetime movie of a spousal abuser. It's not like he was going on and selling himself particularly well. He was just causing red flag after red flag, even in these media interviews. So it's a really terrible situation. Let's hope either way, Miller is not in Congress anymore sooner rather than later.
1: That does it for our weekly hits. Coming up on our deep dive, we are going to be talking about the elections for the people who run elections. These races for Secretary of State have become incredibly important in the Donald Trump era, in an era when we have seen so much election denialism and attempts to subvert the results of elections. So we are talking all about these contests with Chelsea Weininger, the executive director of the Democratic Association of Secretaries of State. We are getting deep into the weeds in some of the most overlooked but most important races of 2026. So please stick with us after the break. For many years now, the role that secretaries of state play in American politics has taken center stage. And at the down ballot, we have focused on these elections very, very closely. But if there is one organization that takes them even more seriously than we do, it is the Democratic Association of Secretaries of State. Joining us on this week's edition of the Down Ballot podcast is Chelsea Weininger, who is the executive director of DAS, to tell us all about these critical contests. Chelsea, thank you so much for coming on the show today.
2: Thank you so much for having me and for letting me talk about my favorite thing, Secretaries of State.
1: Well, it is absolutely one of our favorite things as well, because we have dedicated our lives at the Down Ballot to focusing on the races that most people and most media outlets overlook. And we want to talk all about this year's major races for this most important of posts. But before we do, Chelsea, we'd love to hear just a little bit of background about you and how you came to lead DAS.
2: Yeah, well, I'm originally from Indiana, and I've spent the past decade of my career working on races up and down the ballot in Nevada. Throughout my career, the connective thread is democracy and voting. Like, I love voting. I have a favorite way to vote. It is by drop box. I cry every time I cast a ballot. Like, I love voting. And I am just so honored to lead this organization and these incredible secretaries. I got into the democracy space back in 2018 when I led the automatic voter registration campaign in Nevada. After that race, I was like, oh, I really like this. This was super fun. Like, I liked the work. I liked the subject matter. I got really into it. And so I had lunch with a mentor and was like, hey, what else can I do? And I left that lunch with two jobs, one of which was as chief of staff for then Assembly Speaker Jason Frierson. He and I immediately clicked, and he asked if I would be willing to help him on all of his democracy legislation that he was running through the Assembly that cycle. It included implementing automatic voter registration, but it also did a lot of really cool things like implement same-day voter registration and restoration of rights and just a lot of like nerdy election cleanup work. And so I was really proud of the work that we did that session. When COVID hit in 2020, we had to think about how people were going to vote and to make sure that they were able to cast a ballot, you know, without really knowing what was going to happen at, you know, in November with COVID. And so we had a special session where we passed vote by mail in the state of Nevada. We came back in 2021 during the legislative session and made that permanent. And one of my favorite memories of that time, which there are very few, but one of my favorites is getting the win that we had mandatory drop boxes at every vote center, which is why I love voting via Dropbox so much. But after my time with the speaker, I went and I worked on Cisco Aguilar's race for Secretary of State and was very excited to help him win that race. Since that time, I worked as the deputy campaign manager on the Biden-Harris-Walz campaign. But the experience working with Cisco and the experience in 2022 working with DAS, I was like, that organization's really cool. Like, that's the coolest shit organization. I want to know more about that. Like, how do I work here? And it was, you know, through a series of events, this job became open. I love working with secretaries. I love the work that they do so much. I have, you know, run a caucus before. And so it was just a really great fit. And I just, again, am so thankful every day that I get to work with this group of secretaries in this time in our history.
1: So we want to get into all of this year's most competitive races. But before we do, I think it's worth spending a little bit of time on the preliminary. So nearly every state has someone in the position of Secretary of State. And correct me if I'm wrong, but I think around three dozen states elect their Secretaries of State. Now, not all Secretaries of State are the top election official in their state. We have some exceptions like North Carolina or Wisconsin. And secretaries also often have other duties in addition to elections, whether they're managing the DMV or business licensing, all kinds of other tasks. But when it comes to elections, we say Secretary of State is the top election official in most states. What exactly does that mean on a granular level? What are these secretaries, generally speaking, responsible for? What are the common threads throughout the states where they do have that role atop the election infrastructure?
2: Much like the duties of a Secretary of State's office, that varies based on the state. Some states have a top-down system where it is the Secretary of State as the chief elections officer to administer elections and to oversee those elections and to make sure that those elections run from that level in conjunction with counties and local elections officials. In other states, it's local election officials who are the ones who are running the races, and it's the results of those go up through the secretaries of state offices. But like you said, they do so much more than elections. Elections is what thrust them into the spotlight in 2020 when Donald Trump, you know, started crying foul and really shone a light on secretaries of state. And they had to stand up and defend the work that they did. It's not the sleepy position that it once was. You know, a lot of the work that folks used to think secretaries did was very much in the background. But, you know, with the Trump administration and their consistent lawsuits and just attacks against secretaries of state, like, that is not the case anymore. They are very much front and center, and they are on the front lines of protecting this democracy.
0: So let's get into, I think, what all of our listeners are probably most interested in, which is sort of a race-by-race run-through of these competitive Secretary of State elections for 2026. And, you know, you mentioned you did a lot of work in Nevada. So let's start out west, you know, with the Nevada and the Arizona races, both of which have, you know, incumbents running for re-election.
2: Yeah. And in 2022, I want to take a minute here to remember where we came from then. We had election deniers running in races across the country. In every battleground state where there was an election denier running for Secretary of State, DAS beat that election denier. In 2026, the map looks remarkably the same, not just in the states, but in the folks who are running against our secretaries of state, our Democratic secretaries of state. In some states, including Nebraska and in South Dakota, we've seen election deniers run to the right of the Republican incumbent and win those primaries. So election deniers are still very much a thing that we are seeing in these secretaries of state races this year, because they want to control our electoral systems. And, you know, DAS beat them in 2022. We're going to beat them again in 2026. We have 26 races across the state. 13 of those seats are held by Democrats. 13 of those seats are held by Republicans. In Nevada, my favorite today to talk about, Cisco Aguilar is back on the ballot this year after a successful first term as Secretary of State. And his old foe, our nemesis, our QAnon supporting perennial candidate, Jim Marchant, is back to run against him. You know, after working on Cisco's race in 2022, like, Jim Marchant is a character that I know well. The nicest thing that I can say about him is that he's a real weird guy. Cisco put it much better, though. Cisco had a much better spin on it. He's not a serious candidate, but the threat that he poses is serious. And that's kind of the through line through a lot of these candidates that we're going to talk about. I can give you an example. So Jim Marchant said that he has not trusted Nevada's election results in the past 20 years. And that includes the elections that he won. He was in the assembly for a session. He's won primaries, but he does not trust those election results.
1: I mean, we bring this up every time we mention his name. He said that everyone who's won an election in Nevada since 2006 was installed by the deep state cabal.
2: Yep.
1: Like, congratulations, you're in it.
2: Yeah. Great, bud. Yeah. And this is the guy to run our elections. Like, come on, be serious. You know, there are a couple of other examples that I think are truly hilarious here. He was in, of course, on the fake elector scheme in 2020. There's a photo of him standing with the six electors, fake electors in Nevada, like, with a, you know, big proud grin on his face as they signed their certificate to send to, I don't know what, to say that Trump won. Like, just, it's real silly town, USA. But one of my favorite things is that in 2022, he organized this group of 17 election denying Republicans, most of whom were running for Secretary of State. There were a couple of governors thrown in there. And every single candidate that was part of this group lost their election, except for Diego Morales in Indiana. But we're going to come back to him in a second.
1: Oh, yeah.
2: Yes. So, like, you know, we've got Jim Marchant, and, you know, he's back again. Again, I always point back to what Cisco said, which was, he's not a serious person, but the threat he poses is serious. And it really is. Like, Cisco won his race by just over 20,000 votes in 2022. You know, granted, he's had 4 years as Secretary of State to really, like, show Nevadans why he is the best choice. But, like, you know, Marchant is back out here, and, you know, we cannot, as much as I want to dismiss him as a joke, like, we can't do that. So we are going full steam ahead against Jim Marchant again this cycle. So if we go just south of Nevada, we go down to Arizona, we have Secretary Adrian Fontes, who's running again this cycle. His opponent, another real gem, is a guy named Alex Collodin. He was sanctioned by the State Bar of Arizona over his involvement in the lawsuits to overturn the 2020 election. And then he was also the attorney who defended the Arizona Republicans in the fake elector scheme, as well as involved in January 6th. So really interesting past there in the election space. He's right now a sitting member of the state legislature, and he has sponsored legislation to repeal the state ban of Arizonans owning pipe bombs. And he was the only member of the Arizona House to vote for a bill to criminalize stolen valor. Like, that bill passed 54-1. So one thing you should know about Secretary Fontes is that he's a Marine. So you can guess how well that vote went over with Secretary Fontes. Yeah.
0: Can we go back to the pipe bomb bit?
1: Yeah, wait. Hold
0: Why
1: on.
0: Is he? What? So he's pro pipe bombs.
2: In 2025, Collodin sponsored legislation that would repeal all state restrictions on ownership of machine guns, grenades, improvised explosive devices, and more. And that included pipe bombs. This was reported by the Arizona Mirror. This is the guy who is running to be Secretary of State in Arizona.
1: Yeah, we're just going to have to sit with that one for a second. Well, one thing I recall that was interesting about the Arizona elections in 2022 was that Fontes also faced far-right election denier Mark Fincham. And Fontes wound up turning in what I think was just about the best performance by a Democrat in a statewide election that year. You had some very close elections for governor and particularly for attorney general, which was just a couple hundred votes. And it definitely seemed like Republicans paid a very serious MAGA tax in that race in particular. And then fast forward to this year's GOP primary, and you had a former state party chair for the GOP, Gina Swoboda. She was presenting herself very conservative, but as the more sober alternative to Collodin in this primary, basically saying, if we do a Fincham-type candidate again, we're going to have a Fincham-type loss again. And Republican primary voters are like, sign us up.
2: Yeah. They're full steam ahead. Here we go. You know, we're going to try it again. I think they're going to see similar results.
0: Now, there's two other of the classic swing states of the past couple of cycles that have, in this case, open seat Secretary of State races. That's Michigan and Georgia. Michigan, of course, where Jocelyn Benson is running for governor, the Democratic nominee. And Georgia, where Brad Raffensperger ran for governor on the Republican side, lost in the primary. So talk about the Democratic candidates running in those two races.
2: Would love to. In Michigan, we have current Lieutenant Governor Garland Gilchrist, who is running for Secretary of State. He has an interesting background in that he is a computer scientist. And so he's bringing that computer science software engineer brain to the office, which I think is very exciting. He is the only computer scientist, I believe, the only computer scientist who is running for public office in the country. And, you know, what better place to bring that than the Secretaries of State or the Secretary of State office. So we're really excited to be working with Lieutenant Governor. We're really excited to, you know, call him Secretary Garland Gilchrist. I unintentionally practice every time I speak to him and accidentally call him Secretary, but we're so excited about this race. He's running against a guy named Anthony Forlini, who is a county clerk who also hired a January 6th insurrectionist to work in his office. So, you know, we've got a computer scientist who is the current lieutenant governor running against a county clerk who's hired a January 6th insurrectionist to work in his office in Michigan. It's a race that, again, I think it is very clear to voters and should be very clear to voters, like who's on the side of Michigan voters or who's on the side of Donald Trump, you know, the guy who hired a January 6th insurrectionist to work in his office. And then if we head down to Georgia, you know, back in 2022, there was an excellent Democratic candidate who ran in Georgia. Her name was Bea Wynn. She ran a great race. Das did a lot of work with her in that race, but just couldn't quite get it across the finish line against Brad Raffensperger. He was the only non-election denier running in a swing state. And so, you know, was someone that Republicans could point to say like, hey, look, you know, there are some normal folks who are running to be Secretary of State. They're not all, you know, Jim Marchants and other election deniers like that. So we were not quite able to get over the finish line then. However, things look vastly different this time. Gabe Sterling, who was Raffensperger's deputy, ran in the primary, came in fourth, a distant fourth. The guy who ended up winning the runoff, a guy named Tim Fleming, has maintained that there are irregularities in the 2020 election, you know, the most litigated election since 2020 or maybe even ever. And has sponsored anti-voter legislation during his time in the Georgia State House. On the Democratic side, Judge Penny Brown Reynolds is running, and she is a civil rights attorney. She's a judge, an ordained pastor, and is crisscrossing the state talking to voters. She's committed to making sure that all eligible Georgians are able to cast their vote and make their vote heard. So we're really excited about Judge Penny as well.
1: So you mentioned that there are 26 Secretary of State elections on the ballot in November, and we have just hit the top four, the swing state, most competitive races. Mm-hmm. But this year, things are shaping up to be a rather pro-democratic environment. It does seem like Democrats in many places have the wind at their backs. Are there any reach states that you want to highlight where people should still be paying attention to their Secretary of State races, even if they're in a redder state?
2: Yes, one of those states is my home state of Indiana.
1: I knew we'd get back there.
2: We knew we'd get back to Diego Morales, and here we go. So again, just, you know, he was the only person in Jim Marchant's merry little band of election deniers that won in 2022. And he is not on the ballot this year. my mother keeps me up to date on what's happening in Indiana in the Secretary of State race, and she has a lot of things to say about him, including the fact that he really used this office to he's had some ethics violations and some corrupt spending that she's made sure that I'm aware of. So when the Democratic candidate who's running is Beau Bai, and he's a Marine. He's in this race to win it. He's doing an excellent job doing all the things that he needs to do to be the first Democrat to win statewide in Indiana since Joe Donnelly in 2012. And so when the Indiana Republicans kind of saw how well Beau was doing, and clearly, Diego comes with some really, really compelling oppo, they stepped in, and Indiana Republican leadership bought Max Ingling, who is involved with, Governor Braun and ran for Congress, I want to say, back in 2024, and got him into the race because they knew they needed someone who could beat Beau. And, I think they have every right to be scared because Beau is going to win this race. I am so excited about Indiana and the work that's happening there. So a real one to keep an eye on, I would say.
1: And Beau Bai, as in the Bai family.
2: That is, as in the Bai family. Yes. Yep. He is Evan Bai's son and is, running for Secretary of State, which was the first office that his dad occupied.
1: No kidding.
0: Well, Indiana, of course, your home state. No surprises there. But any non-home state reach states you want to flag?
2: There are some, every once in a while, there's some non-home states that I'll talk about. But we're going to keep it in the Midwest, though. We're going to go to Iowa. Ryan Peterman is the Democrat who's running in Iowa. He is a Naval Academy grad. He flew Navy helicopters in the Strait of Hormuz before it was ever in the news like it is today. It just really has public service in his bones. He's running against Paul Pate, who is, the incumbent, but also handed over Iowan's private voter data to Donald Trump's Department of Justice. We still don't know what data was handed over. We have no idea how it's going to be used. It's something that every single Democratic Secretary of State and some Republicans told the Department of Justice to go pound sand about. And again, as of yesterday, the DOJ is 0 for 20 on these lawsuits against states who fought back and said, no, we're not going to hand over this voter data. That's not something we're doing. It's an illegal ask, and we're not here for that. But Paul Pate was one who handed it over in Iowa. We're also excited about Allison Russo, who is running in Ohio, as well as Jennifer Day, who won her primary last night in Kansas. So a lot of interesting races happening in the Midwest this cycle that I would encourage folks to keep an eye out on.
1: Well, we have just gotten an overview of all of this year's top races for Secretary of State from Chelsea Weininger, who is the executive director of the Democratic Association of Secretaries of State. Chelsea, before we let you go, I am sure our listeners would love to learn how they can get involved, how they can learn more about these races, where they can find you on social media, and what they can do to help your candidates.
2: Amazing. Yes, we are at demsofstate.org, and all of our social media handles are Dems of State. 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It is at demsofstate.org. 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And thank you so much for having me on, David.
1: It's our absolute pleasure. Thank you so much, Chelsea.
0: That's all from us this week. Thanks to Chelsea Weininger for joining us. 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Thanks to our editor, Drew Roderick, and we'll be back next week with a new episode.
3: You're listening to the American Democracy Minute, keeping your government by and for the people. We're in North Carolina today, where Governor Josh Stein signaled he would veto a bill shortening early voting for primaries, lengthen the time for activists to challenge a voter's eligibility, and purge voters flagged in the federal SAVE database. The Carolina Public Press reports that House Bill 958 made several election changes, including shortening primary early voting from 17 days to 10. It extends the time during which a voter's eligibility can be challenged to 3 days after the election. In 2024, losing state Supreme Court candidate Jefferson Griffin challenged over 60,000 voters, tying up the election in the courts for months. HB 958 also directs the North Carolina Elections Board to use the controversial SAVE database to identify dead or ineligible voters and remove those voters within 1 week of notification to local election officials. Democrats voiced concern that the notoriously inaccurate SAVE database could disenfranchise eligible voters who would not have enough time to cure their ballots. The governor said on social media August 4th he would veto HB 958, quote, because it makes it harder for you to vote, introduces unnecessary chaos into our elections, and invites sore losers to overturn an election they lost. It's not likely there are enough votes to override the veto. We have more at AmericanDemocracyMinute.org. I'm Brian Beal.
4: I'm Rick Smith, and this is Labor History in 2. On this day in labor history, the year was 1894. That was the day that federal troops pushed Kelly's Industrial Army out of Washington, D.C. and across the Potomac River. The army was a group of unemployed men who had come to the nation's capital to protest government inaction. The country was in the grip of an economic depression. The nation's agricultural regions in the South and Great Plains were also hit by a drought. Times were hard for American workers and families. The call had gone out across the nation for the unemployed to make their way to the doorstep of Congress. The goal was to petition for public infrastructure projects to put people back to work. Businessman Jacob Coxey had organized a march of the unemployed from Ohio. Charles T. Kelly and his group came from California. They rode the rails and made it to Des Moines, Iowa, where they encamped. After a while, the local residents decided the unemployed group had outstayed their welcome. The Iowans provided lumber so the Industrial Army could build flatboats and be on their way. By the time Charles Kelly and his men made it to D.C., Coxey had already been sentenced to 20 days in jail for trespassing on the Capitol lawn. Yet, unemployed men from across the country kept coming into the nation's capital. 1,200 men arrived from different points across the country. One of those in Kelly's group was a young author by the name of Jack London. London wrote of his experience, quote, "Across the wild and woolly west, clear from California, General Kelly and his heroes captured trains. But they fell down when they crossed the Missouri and went up against the effete east. The marchers' protests earned no help from Congress." Like what you hear? Check out more at laborhistoryin2.com.
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1: The Left Show is not intended for youngsters. It's not intended for the sensitive. It's certainly not intended for right-wingers. Use your own discretion. Awful swearing.
2: You know who the best-looking person sitting up there was? 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
3: 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Bell.
2: J.M. Bell. Mm-hmm. I don't know who that is.
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2: Well, he was good-looking.
4: Pompous, stuck-up, snot-nosed, giant, twerp, scumbag, fuck-faced, dickhead, asshole!
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6: For what reason? What is the charge? Eating a meal? A succulent Chinese meal?
1: You are listening to the world's greatest political podcast, The Left Show. Joining me this week, Taylor.
7: Hi.
1: And JC.
8: Welcome to the resistance.
1: Yeah. We were talking about just how weird it is that people are so preoccupied with weight. Mm-hmm. And in this particular instance, and how it coincided with high school reunions. And the thing that I was looking at earlier today, you and I, Mr. Carter, have been friends on Facebook for 19 years. Did you see that post
8: that
1: I did today?
8: 19, is that when Tina bullied us into joining because she put a photo of us on Facebook?
1: Yeah.
8: Yeah, 19 years ago?
1: Yeah, 19 years ago. And up until that point, you and I were in a popularity contest to see who could get the most friends on MySpace.
8: Which is trying to come back.
1: Let it. I'll go back to MySpace.
8: It wants to come back as a non-algorithm based social media. And I'm like, fuck yeah, I'll take it. Yeah.
1: But I was looking at
8: my page is still there.
1: All of the pictures in our memories in that post, mm-hmm. and I'm like, you and I have lost a lot of weight in the last couple of years. We are both considerably smaller than we were in the 19 years post throughout
8: there. Yeah. I've ballooned up in 19 years and I've shrunk down again. So
1: that is the nature of a balloon.
8: Yep. So I am
7: nature of a balloon.
8: I'm dropping pound. Well, I'm dropping weight. I'm dropping inches. I'm not dropping weight.
1: Hmm.
8: It's really frustrating. I seem to be stuck at 260. And it's like I'm putting on muscle because I'm weight training. But I'm not like, you know, hulking out or anything. I can see the definition showing up in my arms and stuff, but I'm not really building big massive muscle, and yet I've got clothes fitting me again that didn't fit, but I'm still stuck at 260, and I'm like, what the fuck is Is gravity just pulling me a little harder? Is that what's going on?
1: No, it is muscle. You're
8: it's
1: getting
8: just
1: strong. Yes, it's muscle. It was underneath the whole time.
8: It's weak muscle. Well, actually, I just got to where I could do 30-pound curls. So
1: nice.
8: That's pretty cool.
1: I got one of these goddamn things.
8: Ooh.
1: And you do it for a minute up and a minute out and a minute down. And it fucking burns.
8: Oh.
1: Yeah, it's fantastic. You know, the guns are coming back.
7: Those.
1: I got it on the TikTok shop for like $8.
7: Really? I need one of those. I can't.
8: Those Popeye arms that you got.
7: I can't really work out. So, like, I need something that I could still do with my arms. But, like, since my back is broken, I have to be very weary of what I do.
8: Mm-hmm.
7: It's not broken.
1: That's true. Other than going to PT when I broke my neck, it was no weightlifting. That was almost 4 years before the doctor was like, if you're careful and you keep your weights low, you're fine. And it was another 2 years before it's like, yeah, you know, it's going to hurt. Just do it if you want to.
8: Well, I've been for, I put 50 pounds on my barbell to do my bench, to do my first bench, because I knew I had shoulder injuries and I knew the weight would hit the shoulders as I came down.
1: Yeah.
8: And I, it wasn't until last week. Now I've been doing the weight training consistently since May, since the 1st of May.
1: Yeah.
8: It wasn't until literally last week that I pulled down into the beginning of the press and felt no pain.
1: Nice.
8: And I was able to do my sets, and all of the burn was in my chest. Nothing. I wasn't fighting pain in my shoulders. It was the first time in months that had happened. So I'm like, oh, good. Maybe my weak ass bench press will finally go up now. Because I'm like, 50 pounds is pathetic, but I'm fighting two ACL tears. So, yeah.
1: Yeah, my shoulders are fucked up too. Both my rotator cuffs are fucked up.
8: I was at 5 pounds at the beginning with, like, you know, wings to do shoulder exercise. I've got it up to 10, and I think I can get it up to 15 now. That's how bad it hurt. Yeah, it's like I'm not a weakling. It just fucking hurts, you know.
1: Yeah, that is the biggest problem I'm at. I've been looking for like an introduction to yoga course on like YouTube or something that I can go and do in the living room downstairs or something, because the degree to which I can bend is pathetic, you know. It's putting my shoes on is a fucking chore. My back's fucked. My neck's fucked. My shoulders are fucked. My knees are fucked. Everything. My hips are probably fucked too.
8: Through a Zoom call, because I could actually, I'm a certified yoga instructor, believe it or not. I could actually teach that. And I'm so out of shape that I would be beginning yoga anyway at this point.
1: There you
8: go. Out of yoga shape, that is. Yeah.
1: Yeah. I got to do something. I got to worry. We're at that age. I know I can't ever retire.
8: Yeah.
1: So I probably ought to be in the best shape I can, because I'm going to work until I die.
8: I'd like to not die right away. That's my whole point. That's why I'm pushing the fitness right now, why I'm trying to drop the weight, because the weight is going to kill me. So it's like, I'm just going to do it. How I look is one thing. That's a bonus that my clothes fit again, and that I can wear this shirt, for example, and it fits great, you know, for the first time. So it's like, hey, I'm really excited about that. But at the same time, I'm like, no, I just don't want to die at 63 like my father did and his father did. And I'm 4 years away from that as of Friday. So I don't want to.
7: No.
8: Yeah.
1: You got any big plans for your birthday?
8: I'm 7 years away. Yeah, I'm 7 years away from that as of my birthday. So.
1: Yeah.
8: Yeah.
1: Any big plans for your big day?
8: No plans necessarily. Usually get dinner of some kind, or make dinner. That, you know, if I want a steak, I'm going to fucking grill it myself. So, yeah.
1: No, I understand that. I think, because I've got one coming up next month.
8: Yeah.
1: And all I want to do is fire up the smoker and smell like a campfire all day.
8: Mm-hmm.
1: That just sounds like fun. That and getting high and fooling around.
8: That's always good.
1: Yeah. Yeah, that's usually. What do you want for your birthday?
8: That may also be part of my birthday.
1: Oh, there you go.
8: Fooling around.
1: Yeah. I don't know. I'd like to find some of the recreational substances I took in my 20s. But I'm old and I look like a retired cop. So what are you going to do? It is. Let's do some news, gang, shall we?
8: Yes.
1: In Honolulu, Hawaii, Jeannie Gibson, who represented the Rosie the Riveter campaign during World War II, has passed away at the age of 100.
8: Wow.
1: Yeah. That's in 1944, when she was just 18 years old, Jeannie left her Minnesota home to go to work as a welder in Seattle, helping build destroyers for the war effort. She's amazing.
8: Yeah.
1: She's absolutely amazing.
8: She was a symbol for female empowerment. Well, she's been the symbol for female empowerment for decades now.
1: Yeah. You know?
8: The Rosie the Riveter image, saying we can do it, was, especially at that time when women weren't expected to go do those kind of jobs.
1: Yeah.
8: There were women who did those jobs. It just was not expected. There was a certain path in your life that you were supposed to take if you were a woman, and being a riveter was not one of them. In fact, it was one of those things that caused some problems because a lot of the ladies loved going doing the work because it was a lot of fun, you know? So
1: if you're good at it,
8: their husbands came home from war or the boyfriends came home from war, and now they are expected to be housewives again, you know?
1: Yeah. Pacific Historic Parks wrote a press release upon her death saying that her warmth, encouragement, and enthusiasm made a lasting impression on everyone who had the privilege of meeting her. She especially loved encouraging young girls to pursue their dreams and reminding them that they could achieve whatever they set their minds to. I think she's a hell of a role model, and mm-hmm. I'm glad she lived as long as she did. So, bad Republicans. I know that when we say bad Republicans, it feels a little redundant, but some of them are a little bit worse than others. In this one, I'm speaking about Representative Max Miller, who can't seem to explain why three women who don't even know each other would lie about him being an abusive prick.
8: Yep.
1: So, Graham Platner ended his Senate campaign after women came forward accusing him of assault, sexual assault.
7: Yes.
1: Republicans jumped up and down. They patted themselves on the back. They looked at Susan Collins. They wished her well, you know, because Republicans are like that. And now you've got this douche canoe, Max Miller, who his father-in-law is in the Senate.
8: Yeah.
1: And when asked about Miller several times, declined to comment, and then finally couldn't fucking take it anymore and is like, this guy is a danger to humanity. He's bad. I fear for my granddaughter's life whenever she's alone with him.
8: Yeah.
1: And then the other thing that he's been denying is that now, for those of you that are parents, some of us have kids that imprint on blankets or stuffed animals or fucking pacifiers, you know, but they imprint on it. They need it. It's one of those things. And if you take it away, it's like taking away a junkie's heroin. Right.
7: Yes.
8: Mm-hmm.
1: So this little girl, his daughter, has this little blue bunny that she loves, and she has to have it to fall asleep. So Max Miller fucking took it hostage for like 3 days. And it popped up in court. You know, Max would not hand over the blue bunny. Senator Bernie Moreno, Emily's father, told a reporter in a clip saying literally held it hostage for 48 hours. Moreno said the child cried at night because she did not have the stuffed animal and described the alleged conduct as, quote, the level of total and complete depravity, end quote. Because at that point, yeah, what you're doing is obviously going to inconvenience your ex-wife, you piece of shit. Obviously. Yeah. But it's also torturing a child. you know? Which I'm against.
8: It's a form of abuse. It really is. You know, it's psychological abuse. I mean, no. I never would have ever thought of taking away, you know, my child's security stuff. Unless it was like, okay, it's time for you to be done with this, especially pacifier, you know.
7: It's creepy. It's got that, like, you can't have this unless you come sleep in my bed with me.
8: Ugh. Yeah.
7: Vibes.
8: Yep.
1: So weird.
8: Ugh.
1: It's just only in the Republican Party can you be this kind of a monster and get no pushback. No pushback at all. The fact that it took his father-in-law months to finally say something negative about him shows you what a Klan mentality they have, what a cult mentality
8: being in the Republican Party. We needed his vote. Yeah.
1: Yeah, it's disgusting. It is aberrant behavior. You know, was I bummed out that it turns out the Grand Platner was a piece of shit? Yeah.
7: It was a bummer.
1: It was a bummer, but guess who's not running for Senate anymore? The bummer. No pun intended. You know, and we put up with a lot of weird little snafus about him. You know, that's, and we talked about that a couple of weeks ago. But what it really boils down to is it's like the left has a much lower tolerance for this kind of bullshit. And
8: Always has.
1: And even though I'm not a Democrat anymore, they're the guys that I vote for because they're the ones that are available to vote for. And it's nice to know that we clean house as well as we do, you know, and there are more that need to go. I am sure there are monsters in the Democratic Party, just as there are monsters in the Republican Party. But what I have noticed over the last, 35 years I've been doing this, when it comes out that a Democrat's a piece of shit, we run them off. You know, we even knee jerk and overcorrect to the point that we ran off Al Franken for a 20-year-old photo in which the woman in the photo was like, oh, no, that was no big deal. And we're like, yeah, it was. Out you go. Mm-hmm. It's frustrating. It's frustrating. Who can do that to their kid? You know, what kind of fucking sociopath are you? You're like, you know what I'll do? I'll inconvenience my wife so the kid cries and she can't sleep. Well, your kid is crying and also can't sleep, ass clown. So.
8: Well, I mean, what do you think is going to happen? You know, the kid's saying, I need my bunny. I need my bunny. And mom's going to say, well, daddy has your bunny and won't give it back. How's that going to happen? You know, what's your relationship with your daughter going to be like? Because she's going to, even if she doesn't remember it because she's tiny, it's going to imprint on her. You know?
1: Yeah.
8: The daddy wouldn't let her have the thing that soothed her. Yeah.
1: I don't. My kids were surrounded by stuffed animals. They fucking loved them. And my ex-wife hated them.
7: I hate stuffed animals.
1: Yeah. I'm just like, well, they make the kids happy. So kids get a stuffed animal.
7: I hate them. And you know what? There's a huge ass bin full of them in her room. Because I'm not going to throw them away.
1: Yeah.
8: No.
7: But one day I will.
1: One day you'll get it, and one day I got it. And the kids and I went through their stuff and started putting things in the charity box.
7: Mm-hmm.
1: You know, the charity box that ended up in the back of my car for about 8 months until I finally tossed it. I'm just like, why am I hauling? Thank God the kids didn't collect bricks. That's all I'm saying. So I don't know if you guys remember this or not, but when Ken Martin was elected to be the DNC chair, I said, this is going to go poorly.
8: Mm-hmm.
1: They hired the wrong guy. Mm-hmm. They should have got the guy whose name I cannot remember today for reasons of math, which I'll get into later a little bit.
8: Was it the guy from Wisconsin?
1: Yeah. Yeah.
8: They should have gotten. Yeah.
1: I want to say his name is also Ken, but I know that's not right. But what we've got now with Ken Martin is chaos to the point that he's having paranoid meetings and trying to figure out which staffers are for him and which staffers are against him. Their fundraising is garbage. Their messaging is the worst that it has been in 30 years. You know, he's doing a shit job at running the show right now. And all their job is to do the DNC is to prepare the playing field for Democrats to be able to run with what has been constant, I'm going to go with progressive, but at least left-leaning messaging. Their job is to message. That's what it is. And then when the Democrats have a president, it is to further that agenda through messaging. That is their entire fucking point, you know,
8: talking
1: for congressional
8: points.
1: Candidates.
8: Talking points and helping with fundraising. Yeah.
1: Not really. Mm. I mean, they should do that, but they don't do that. So You've got over on the side, you've got the DCCC and the DSCC that handle congressional campaigns and handle Senate campaigns. Those guys are the ones that are helping with fundraising, though they don't do a very good job either.
8: Okay.
1: you know, and then you've got the Democratic Governors Association that's supposed to help out gubernatorial candidates, but they only pick out the ones that they like. And so it gets smaller and smaller. All Ken Martin needs to do is have a good communications bullpen that is not only putting out the messaging that needs to be there to sow the field, if you will, you know, but to raise enough money to push it out in an effective way. That's their fucking job. And he's failed to do so. And he's failed to do so because he brought in a bunch of cronies and he brought in a bunch of people that are buddies with him that, you know, aren't necessarily at the top of the game. We're a long way away from Karen Finney in the Howard Dean days.
8: Yeah.
1: Messaging was loud. Responses were fast. Everything was click, click, click, click, click. It went well. I was a part of that group for 2 years, you know, and it was the best I have ever been taken care of on a communications job. It was wonderful. And then Obama came in and they destroyed, I mean, we've talked about this for years. They destroyed the 50 state strategy. They put it together as Obama for America. It did a great job for Obama, then failed utterly to deal with the transition from Obama to Trump. And they have been doing shitty work since 2016. It's garbage. It was Debbie Wasserman Schultz fucking around and stacking the deck for Hillary Clinton that caused everything to go mental. And now you've got intellectual lightweight Ken Martin running around in circles

0: right now. They're like, oh no, the DNC is support like going behind people. It's like, yeah, because you guys don't understand what the fuck a primary is. That's not my
1: Yeah.
0: fault. The DNC now needs to support the winning person on the primary.
1: Blue, no matter who, that's how I vote. You
0: And you
1: know?
0: know what people will come and say? It's like, well, no, that person's pro-genocide. It's like, nobody's fucking pro-genocide here. What the fuck are you talking about? Oh my God.
1: Yeah, I did a deep dive on that about a month ago. And it's basically like pre-primary behavior and post-primary behavior are different things.
0: Yes.
1: You know, Ben Wickler, by the way, is the name
0: Ben.
1: of the.
2: Oh, Ben Wickler. That's right.
1: Yeah.
2: Ben Wickler.
1: He stopped doing that job in 2025. Devin Remicker is the new chair of the Democratic Party of Wisconsin, and I know nothing about him. So he's not doing as good a job as Ben was.
2: Wickler recently wrote a book, and it's exactly everything that it's the strategy that needs to be handled, that needs to be adopted by the DNC, period. And is basically the how we did this in Wisconsin kind of book, you know. It was the
0: Oh, it's
2: Richmond way, if you
0: that
2: will. Yeah.
0: guy. I liked that guy.
1: Yeah, he's great. And he
0: Yeah.
1: didn't win because the moneyed interests didn't like how progressive he was.
2: Exactly.
1: And
2: They don't like a progressive candidate because they want to be in control. The money does. And we have to get the money out of the DNC.
1: we'd see a
2: Even though
1: better
2: we need the
1: chair.
2: money to run candidates, we need the money out. We need it to be grassroots, you know.
1: Yeah. I mean, it's the way that it works in comparison to one another, and we're way over time on this segment, so I'll just finish this up as quick as I can, is yeah, the Democrats have corporate donors. They always have. But their small dollar donors are leaps and bounds beyond the small dollar of the Republican Party. Now, some of that has to do with the fact that the Republican small dollar donors are usually giving to a Trump PAC to buy a tchotchke with his fucking picture on it.
0: Yes.
1: But when it comes down to just the RNC and the DNC has a lot of grassroots donors. But the bigger donors are the ones who are calling the shots on messaging direction, you know, and support and all that. And it is,
2: Yeah.
1: I just take a look at 2005 and just how smooth everything ran. You know, it was forward looking, forward planning, and really, really worked. We even saw Democratic growth in Utah between 2005 and 2007. Democratic growth. We don't see that here. It's either
2: Well,
1: status
2: and
1: quo or we lose a seat or two.
2: grassroots candidates are always the best disruptors. I mean, Sanders doesn't take corporate money, AOC doesn't take corporate money, and they're the best disruptors we have when it comes to getting people to stop just letting the billionaires run rampant over everything in our politics.
1: Yeah.
2: So,
1: Yeah.
2: yeah, I'd
1: All
2: like to
1: right.
2: see the DNC just go fully grassroots if it could.
1: It's you know what? You would need somebody new. You would need an awful lot of new blood in there for that to pull off. And I don't think it's a bad idea, but in the meantime, while you're trying to rebuild the trust that grassroots Democrats used to have for you, you would still need to take corporate dollars in order to keep up. So
2: Right.
1: it's a
2: You would have to take responsible corporate dollars. And that way you don't lose more grassroots supporters because they would say, okay, they're taking it from it's ethically sourced kind of stuff, basically, the idea.
1: I like that. That's good. Ethically sourced corporate donations.
2: Yeah, ethically sourced corporate donation. You know,
0: Ah, Costco.
2: basically, corporations aren't going to control our politics, you know, to the extent that they do now. And I would love to see it. It just, I put it on the same table of wishful thinking as I have the remove Trump from office and take away all presidential privileges so we never have to have a state funeral for the motherfucker. He can be buried on the golf course next to his ex-wife.
1: It's a great idea.
0: When he dies, I'm gonna get a flagpole to make the flag higher when he
2: Yeah.
0: dies. I'm gonna flagpole just to make it like higher.
2: Higher,
1: turn my
2: even higher.
1: flag right side up finally.
0: I'll turn mine up right side up also.
1: All right, gang. Look, we have to take a break. So
2: Okay.
1: we'll be back in a couple of minutes with, look, here's the thing.

0: What are we doing today?
1: That is an important question.
0: So this is the part where we ask for money?
1: This is the part where we ask for money.
0: I hate this part.
1: I hate it too. You know, if we had billionaire funding, we wouldn't have to do this.
0: But independent media matters, and it only works if people fund it. Where's George Soros when you need him?
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1: I don't know if anybody heard this or not, but we're changing the format to I Told You So here on the Defenestrate Media Network to be more expansive to life's everyday challenges as opposed to just listening to Tiffany and I talk about how fucking lucky we are to have found each other. Because it's not only is it probably old to listen to, but it gets a little repetitive when we go through those articles on lists of things and red flags and all that. And we're like, yeah, we don't do that. No, we don't do that either. So we're making a bit of a shift and a change there for the upcoming 50th episode of I Told You So here on theleftshow.com. And then I don't know what Braxton and I are talking about this week, because this is usually when I sneak that in, because we're recording later in the week. We're not doing it today like we would normally do. So neither one of us has been responsible enough to pick which IP we're going to be talking about and sharing it with each other, which I should probably message him and find out what the fuck I'm supposed to be watching. But with that said,
2: math is mathin'.
1: It's okay. You know what? Let me take 10 seconds on that. So I'm in school again. I'm going back for another bachelor's degree because my field has evolved enough that I need to learn all the new words for shit we've been doing for 40 years, whatever. However, it's real school. So this semester is math.
3: Yes.
1: And I have said this before, and it's a fun little punchline. I'm numerically illiterate. And it's I look at numbers and they dance. They just move around and I cannot focus my brain on them. And so what should be an hour or so of homework every day is turning into 3 hours of homework. I'm now getting up at 4 o'clock in the morning to have all my homework done by 8 so that I can get back onto my freelance bullshit and try and make some money that way. Oh my God. The fact that I got everything finished yesterday, thinking I still had another day's worth of work to do, was like, it was about 4 PM and I finished and went on to the next section, and it was like, okay, get ready for week 2. And I was like, oh, it was like coming out from underwater too long. You know, mm-hmm. I took an entire edible instead of a piece of edible and just enjoyed being stupid for a good 4 or 5 hours before I was too tired to stay awake anymore. Fuck, I hate math. But if I can muscle through, you know, I think this is the last of the annoying. I did accounting, and that was rough because the professor sucked. And math is, I did the corporate drone class. I think I bitched about that. The intrapreneur, where they told us that money and rewards weren't important. What was important was furthering the corporate cause. And I'm like, holy shit, you teach a college course on being a corporate drone. That's That's sad. That makes me sad for you.
4: That's really weird.
1: Yeah, she did not like me.
5: I know it's a generational thing, but I'm like, that's why I have a job, is to make money. I'm sorry.
4: That's the
5: only reason. If I didn't need it, if I didn't need the money, I wouldn't have the fucking job.
1: Yeah.
5: Yeah.
4: No.
1: All right. Let's do look. Here's the thing. Somewhere between the panic, the hot takes, and a Russian bot with three followers, there are the facts. Reality is sitting quietly in the corner, waiting for someone, anyone, to ask a follow-up question. That's what we're here for. It's time for Look. Here's the thing.
4: Okay, look, here's the thing. We already think that we're living in a surveillance state. And first of all, I'm going to start this. If you're unemployed, like, there's nothing a person sounds crazier about when you're, like, super under a government and you're newly unemployed than starting to talk about surveillance, like, state surveillance, right? There's nothing. I sound freaking crazy to explaining to my parents what flock cameras are. But they're everywhere right now. And Salt Lake City is getting them, and we've got them all over the state. We are being watched heavily by third-party companies that, like, have no repercussions. And there's people like Deflot.org that, like, have the map, and you can put them on and everything, and they're getting, like, they have 100 cities that outlaw them. But Utah hasn't. In fact, we are now working with Motorola for their system, which is huge. And so they're popping up all over Salt Lake because Mendenhall is, I'm pretty sure she's super in on this financially. But these cameras, like, they'll track your license plate. They'll track who's with you in the car. They're tracking which way you go. They say it's for the cops, but you know what? I have it on good authority that the cops actually don't know how to use any of this information yet. They're just already starting to record it. Like, I already know that from employees that are building a training for it.
5: Mm-hmm.
4: And they're just everywhere. And, you know, there's one by my house, and I've been watched, like, I watched it, and I saw it, and then a few days later, I went to it again, and they put a Salt Lake City sticker on it, Salt Lake Police sticker on it.
1: I'm looking at the map right now from deflock.org, and Utah is crawling with these things.
4: Mm-hmm.
1: Oh, that's so gross.
4: It is super gross, and there's some that are just on a black pole, right? There's this. If it's a solar panel, there's a camera usually under it right there, and they're easy to destroy, right? If you destroy the solar panel, chances are of them replacing the whole thing is just, it costs more to replace than it's worth. But there's this pole. They're just sticking them places. They're not cemented in. They're just digging up a hole in the grass and sticking them in. And if you watch videos, you can easily saw any of these down.
1: I saw a meme that pointed out that a flock camera assembly has up to 3 pounds of copper and 4 to 6 ounces of gold.
4: Yeah,
1: I think the gold is wrong.
4: I think that the copper, they're just the plain black pipe things. They don't have anything. They're literally just a pole that they stuck on.
1: No, in the camera.
4: In the camera?
1: Yeah, you melt them down and pull the elements.
4: Might as well try.
5: I mean, it's a lot easier to take the flock camera to get the gold or whatever is in it than it is to get a catalytic converter out from underneath a Prius or something. So
4: Yeah.
1: There or panning.
4: That you can, like, get laser green lights. That's not true, just so y'all know. Don't get by a little laser green light and flash it in. It doesn't do anything unless it's, like, one of those $600 lasers. But
5: you'd have to, and you also have to hit the lens and keep it on the lens, and that lens is moving all the time. So as soon as the lens moves away, the laser isn't affecting it anymore. Yeah.
1: Mm-hmm. Yeah, I couldn't do it. I get the shakes.
5: Yeah.
4: I just go to, like, if people just go and look around their city and keep track of them and post them up there, there are people that will be vigilantes and take them down. But also, like, go to your town halls. And I know this is stupid, but, like, go to your town halls, learn who they are, ask, find out the license plates of the people that run the town halls, find out your city council members' license plates and where they go, and ask them at that town hall if they really enjoyed you telling them where they have been with their license plate number. And how they feel about their own surveillance happening.
1: Great.
4: I don't know. I'm just really skeeved out. There's so many different types of flock cams. Utah's getting super on, in on it, because why wouldn't we?
1: Yeah. Yeah. Why not? Hand, we're already
5: West
1: garbage.
5: Use their flock cameras to get the e-bikes off the sidewalks. I would be very happy.
4: Oh my God. There's bicycle lanes. But
5: I literally point to the lane next to me and go, you have a fucking lane. Two guys who have almost hit me on my walk, on my daily walk, coming up behind me. Yeah, on their e-bikes. And I'm like, you have a lane right there.
4: Mm-hmm. You know, the surveillance isn't like, they always claim surveillance is for safety, but there have been like already, like for a sales pitch, these people, flock safety, they used flock video from a girl's gymnastics class and schools. It's like, those are the two you chose, but it makes sense because they're like, people that run this shit and that would approve this shit are usually involved with the PDFs. So.
1: Yeah. And there was also a story that I just saw about a lady cop who was using the flock camera system in her town to stalk her ex-husband.
4: Mm-hmm. They can. And yep. All this data, we buy it from them and they can still sell it to third-party people. We don't, the city doesn't own it. We have to buy it from them, like all the data from them to see it.
5: The flock camera data is being used by ICE.
4: Yes, it is being used
5: track,
4: by
5: ICE. To track what people they consider that they are watching for, you know, as illegal immigrants. Mm-hmm. So, yeah, this is a big problem.
4: It's Big Brother just honing in on you. I went to a thing this week where it was some random libertarian guy that was doing a state tours to talk about it, and everybody there was exactly what I thought they would look like, and mm-hmm. they all stepped out of Waco or something, like,
5: yeah,
4: all of the Bundy,
1: the Ammon Bundy gang.
4: Yeah. I'm just like, dang. And again, nobody, I look so crazy talking about this to people because I'm now on that side.
1: Well, if you don't have anything to hide, what are you afraid of?
4: Which is crazy. It's like, well, what are you looking for? Nobody's ever telling us my license plate. Then they're going to start connecting it to your Bluetooth.
5: What am I afraid of? There's a story about a woman who, when they did the license plate thing, they busted her. They grabbed her and like had her and her family on the ground because her van was allegedly stolen. Then they found out. The license plate wasn't for her vehicle. It was for a motorcycle in a different state.
4: Mm-hmm.
5: Yeah. This is the kind of shit that can happen. And it's like, what am I afraid of if I'm doing nothing wrong? You doing something wrong because of mistaken identity. You know? It's just like
4: with AI. It's like, this is not a perfect thing and you're all are taking it as a perfect thing.
5: Exactly.
4: And yeah. It's literally just ruining lives instead.
5: And as soon as you hook it up to AI, it's going to be even worse. Yeah. Mm-hmm. Whenever you hook it up to AI, it makes it worse.
1: We've made so many movies about why this is bad, and we just keep doing the bad thing.
4: Go to deflock.org and look at the camera types. Start adding them yourself or just keeping track of them. But go there and see what kind of camera types there are. There are still more coming out. Axon has a big deal that they're going to start putting them on streetlights.
1: Great.
4: So people should go and be more aware and look at that website to learn some more about what you can do. And
1: that's sweet.
4: Look, here's the thing this week.
1: Thank you. I also have a look, here's the thing this week. So look, here's the thing. Apparently, there are men now threatening to join the WNBA, blatantly proving that women were right to choose the bear. Also, fuck a bunch of Sophie fucking Cunningham. So, mm-hmm. Before anybody gets confused, it's not the setup to a joke about the NBA finally discovering women's basketball. Former NBA players Enos Kanter Freedom and Royce White have recently announced that they intend to declare for the WNBA draft, arguing that if the league is going to allow players to identify as women, then apparently they should be allowed to play too. Right? So what it is it sounds like these guys are making a statement on transgender women, but they're not. Because the part that keeps getting lost in all of the outrage is there are no openly transgender women playing in the WNBA. None. None at all. So when somebody says we have to protect women's basketball from biological men, the obvious question is, from who? It's actual men.
5: Yeah.
1: You know? So is anybody playing in the WNBA right now who wasn't assigned female at birth? No. There's nobody. There's not a trans player dominating the league. There's not a trans player taking somebody's roster spot. There's no trans player destroying the competitive balance of the WNBA. The WNBA is discussing transgender eligibility policy because the issue has become politically and publicly controversial. Commissioner Kathy Engelbert has said that the league is considering the issue and the league has scheduled discussions with team executives and players, but that's a discussion about what might happen. It isn't a response to an actual transgender woman currently playing in the league. And that's why dipshit declarations from men like, you know, Cantor Freedom and White are so revolting, is they're not actually trying to join the NBA. They're trying to make a political point. And they're essentially saying, if you have a rule that we believe could theoretically allow us to play, well, we're going to test out that rule. We're going to find your loophole. That's a protest. You know, it isn't, there's not a massive wave of transgender people invading professional sports. There's just not. Right? So two former NBA players deliberately inserting themselves into a controversy over a policy that hasn't resulted in a single openly transgender woman playing in the WNBA. And that's not the only irony. There are men who have spent professional careers playing men's basketball at the highest level in the world. They know exactly how enormous the physical differences can be between elite women and men's basketball. So the idea that they're suddenly seriously preparing to walk onto a WNBA locker room and compete against professional women, it's impossible to take seriously. They're trolling a policy. They're trying to expose what they believe is an inconsistency, and it's not, because right now the WNBA isn't dealing with any of this. It's dealing with a political controversy about a hypothetical future eligibility question. Huge difference in those things. So, you know, if you've got to be an asshole, be realistic about it. You know, if you've got to be an asshole, try and stay grounded. Talk about the rules if you want to. All we know is that arrest after arrest after arrest that we're seeing right now, especially with grooming of young people, is white Republican men.
4: Yes. Mm-hmm.
1: It is absolutely white Republican men. And if the people making the loudest noise about this are men who have never actually been WNBA players, who haven't fucking transitioned and gone through the pain and the loss and sometimes the joy and the beauty of transition, you know, maybe the story isn't about trans women after all. Maybe it's about who gets control of the fucking conversation.
5: Yep. That's really what it is.
1: Yeah, it's just disgusting, misogynistic, anti-trans behavior from people who have never been impacted by a trans person in their life.
4: Who have probably never even seen a trans person in their life.
1: Yeah. Yeah. Anyway, that takes us to, again, over. So we're going to take a little break. We get back on the other side. More news. Hey, folks. Jeff here. So, you want to start a podcast? Maybe you already did and it's just not going the way you thought it would. Well, here's the truth. It's not about the mic, it's not about the software, and it's definitely not just about posting episodes. 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
7: Some reason you are still listening to The Left Show. All right, then, here's some more of that, I suppose.
1: Everything from this point to the end is Trump news. I'm sorry, I usually put that at the beginning of the show, but I wanted to talk about the Rosie the Riveter lady. Mm-hmm. And I wanted to dunk on Max Miller because what a garbage human he is.
5: Yep.
1: You know, and then make fun of Ken Martin. Just, you know. I know we can't all be Dr. Dean, Dr. Governor Dean, but that guy ran a great ship. Karen Finney was the best communications director the DNC has ever seen, and they would do well to try and maybe farm through some old ideas. What is it, to quote Dr. Dean? Yeah! That was my ringtone for the longest time. Especially when I was doing a lot of Democratic work. It's every time I got a phone call, And everybody's like, that's not very nice. I'm like, I don't care. That should never. It's apparently, you can rape children and still be eligible for office. But, you know, back when we were paying attention, you make one funny sound bite, you're done.
5: Yep.
1: You know, he got overenthusiastic on a microphone at a rally, which, had there been no TV cameras there, would have come over as a huge boost in energy for the room. But because television cameras caught him being noisy, it made him look ridiculous, which I think is pathetic. Because I've been to these rallies in several states, and you know what? You get kind of, you're playing to the room. You're not playing to the nation. You know, and it's easy to remember that when you're running for president, you're playing for the nation.
4: Mm-hmm.
1: So, dude is. He was enthusiastic after naming a whole bunch of states in, like, alphabetical order or something. It was a very exciting moment. So, I don't know. Trump is signing executive orders targeting birthright citizenship and, quote, birth tourism, end quote. The Supreme Court's recent decision to uphold the 14th Amendment has apparently given Trump permission to make some changes with executive orders, which in this case are unconstitutional and therefore unenforceable. But when you have toadies and yes men and yes women and other gross creatures working for you, it doesn't matter that it's unconstitutional. They're going to go ahead and do it anyway. And hope that they can fuck up elections enough that they don't have to suffer the consequences of violating the law. But if you were born on American soil, you are an American. That's how we do this. That's how it is in the Constitution. It always has been. You know, for 250 short years, if you're born here, you're from here. You're family, kid. You know? So Trump used the signing as an opportunity to rehash several of his concerns, Stephen Miller's concerns, about birth tourism. Apparently, according to Republicans, people fly here late in pregnancy and have their kids here and then fly right home so that their kids can be American. Okay. I believe Trump...
5: We have one major documentation of that actually happening. And that was that football, that soccer player's mom was here they would not let her fly because she was about to pop, and they didn't want her to have give birth on the plane. And so she couldn't, they weren't, she wasn't allowed to fly, had the baby here in this country because she couldn't go home.
1: Yeah.
5: And then that automatically made him a U.S. citizen. And then she went home, back home to the U.K. And he never went back to the U.S. until it was to play for the U.S. men's national team. And then Trump intervened to try to get his red card, to get his red card turned over. And I'm like, here's the, here's exactly the guy Stephen Miller says is taking away everything from us. And you've just given him, because he's good at a sport, you gave him, you know, you
1: preferential
5: treatment to make it, to make him look, to get him back in the game.
4: Well, yeah.
1: Which fucked up the energy and caused the team to lose.
5: Yeah, exactly.
1: Balangon, by the way, is who you're talking about.
5: Balangon, that's right, Balangon.
1: Yeah. Showed up over here
5: that's
1: and scored a bunch of soccer
5: goals. That's the only one I've heard of ever.
1: Fair.
5: Oh, maybe Bruce Lee's parents, because apparently they were here. She gave birth to him here, and then they flew back to China shortly after that. But that's because his dad was doing a tour of the country at the time. So.
1: Well, and that's the thing with Balangon's parents is it's like she didn't do it with birth tourism. She did it because the airline wouldn't let her fly.
5: Exactly.
1: It wasn't on purpose. She was trying to get tourism. Home so that he could play for England.
4: What do you
5: mean? Mm-hmm.
1: You know?
4: At some point, you're not allowed to, you know, fly when you're pregnant. And personally, the last place that I would want to be, like, fly to for my kid to, like, to give birth is America, where we do not have good health insurance or, like, health care. This is the last place I would want to have my kid. It's the last place I would fly to have a kid.
5: Well, you're going
4: to
5: go into debt having a kid here. You know? Also,
4: yeah. You're just going to go in debt. It's like I'm born here, like born with debt. Like,
5: especially if you're from a country that has, you know, national health insurance like the UK.
4: Yeah.
5: And all of a sudden it's like, your health insurance doesn't translate here. So here's your $60,000 bill for having a baby in our country.
4: Yeah. Exactly. That just sounds ridiculous.
1: Yeah. We are a country that charges up to $3,000 for a nurse to hand you your baby.
5: Mm-hmm.
4: Okay.
1: You know, it's nuts. Okay. I have to address, let's not say elephant in the room, but the adorable doggy you're talking to. Hi, Zacoba Steve. So cute. I've only seen pictures. This is my first time I've seen him moving around.
4: He's chilling, huh?
1: He's a cute puppy. How's he fitting in? Is it all working out?
4: Yeah, he's doing good. He's at home now. It feels like homely. He's taking up the spots where he wants.
1: I love it.
5: That's good.
1: Because that's it. It's the 3-3-3.
4: Yeah.
1: Takes him 3 days to decompress, 3 weeks to feel at home, and 3 months to just be everything they're going to be. And this dog looks happy and cared for.
4: He is already super well. I can't wait till Della comes home tomorrow. Because we picked him up together, but like I was kind of happy that she left so he could decompress a little bit and not with her like grabbing his head and be like, Scuba Steve! Stuff.
1: I love it. I love it. What a cute boy.
4: He's a cutie. He's 6 years old. He's a Spaniel Cocker mix. Something else, but I like him. He's small. I like small. You guys should see his little whirly tail.
1: Well, congratulations on where did the name Scuba Steve come from? Because it looks like he's wearing a little mask.
4: I have no idea. They just had it on his forms with Scuba Steve.
5: Scuba Steve?
4: It was Scooby. Apparently it went from Scooby to Scuba Steve to Stevie. I like Scuba Steve.
1: Huh. Mm-hmm. Good boy. Cute dog.
4: He is really cute. That's my dog. Anyway, thanks for introducing
1: him. Oh, no, I'm glad. I wanted to see the dog.
4: Get on the thing.
1: I do that. I teach a class once a month on problematic behavior. I really don't want to go into it much deeper than that. But I will stop in the middle of a slide if somebody's animal wanders in front of their screen. because it's on Zoom. And I'm like, hey, buddy, what's your dog's name? Got to introduce your pets. And we said that at the start of the class. Yeah. So some of President Trump's most loyal supporters say he hasn't delivered on at least one of his biggest campaign promises, and they're hurting because of it. Trump won the 2024 election in part by vowing to reduce prices and reverse the inflation that struck after COVID-19.
5: Yep.
1: I just went to the supermarket, and I have to tell you that my very, very small budget covers very, very little, you know? Yeah. And we talked about it earlier in the show when we were talking about how weird it is that people obsess about weight. But as a diabetic, you know, I have to worry about my A1C and my blood glucose levels, but I can't afford the foods that are going to make me healthy.
4: No.
1: Because I have like maybe $150 to $200 to feed three people for a month. You know, we're buying some processed bullshit. That's just how it is. I meat's going for like $7.99, $8.99 a pound right now. You know, it's insane. Chicken thighs, which used to be the bargain basement of the poultry world, you know, are now $6.99 a pound.
5: Mm-hmm.
1: I mean, granted, I like them better, but still, breast meat from time to time.
5: Yeah. Even Costco, the prices are up. Or there's shrinkflation in their product, you know, so they don't have to raise the prices. But yeah, I have real insurance finally for the first time in 12 years. You know, what I call real insurance, where basically everything is covered and you're not suddenly eating a deductible, you know. And so one of the things my doctor did was put me with a dietitian. And man, she's got me eating fresh vegetables and protein all the time. That gets expensive after a while.
1: Yep.
5: Because you want the lean protein and shit. Yeah. It's like, fuck, this is expensive. It's expensive to eat healthy. And meanwhile, you've got a guy running the health and human services who's like, you need to eat healthier like I do. I'm like, I am not eating the shit you eat, dude.
4: A raccoon. He's telling us to eat a raccoon.
5: Yeah. I'm not going to eat that shit. But I would love to eat healthier if you would fucking enable it to happen.
1: Yeah.
5: Have your boss lower prices like he promised.
1: I mean, that was the Norway football team coming out for the World Cup brought almost 6,000 pounds of their own food because they knew getting good food here is difficult. Now, that doesn't stop the players from going to chain restaurants and eating dipshit, but they didn't have to. You know, an entire goddamn soccer team brought their own goddamn chow.
5: Oh, their supporters suddenly discovered ranch dressing, which is very unhealthy for you, but man, did they fall in love with it.
1: I can't stand ranch.
4: Yeah. It was really good. I don't, you know, when you base your whole platform off of food prices, like what you, weird that the rest of everything else in the world will affect that.
1: Yep. Yep.
5: Well, the fact is he had no clue on how to do it or how to make it happen. He thought he could make one phone call, do negotiation, it would be over, if he even thought he could do it. He just promised shit that he knew would get him votes, and it worked.
4: Yeah. And now Republicans are paying the price because nobody that is a like anybody he backs loses.
5: Mm-hmm.
1: One of the...
4: Did we talk about that one guy? Are we? The one, the black guy that Trump backed lost to a guy that dropped out.
1: Yeah.
5: Yeah.
1: Yeah. Yeah. I saw that on The Daily Show.
4: I loved that moment.
5: He's only had like two or three that I've counted so far that in the primaries that have actually come through.
4: The only one reason Massey lost is because they spent the most money they have ever spent in history on a primary to go against him.
5: There's always the risk of you blow all your money on a primary. How are you going to face your opponent? You know?
4: Honestly.
5: Yeah.
1: All right, I'm moving forward.
4: Okay.
1: We were going to talk about the fact that Trump has been buying companies and making money off their purchase, but it's way too minutia for us to finish in the next 2.5 minutes.
5: Yeah.
1: So we'll carry that over to next week. The last thing we're going to finish on is, what do you guys think of Trump's new wig? I mean, nothing subtle, not even to transition wigs to get him to this place. He just went from being able to see through his hair into onto his head to a full, lush, several degrees of Pantone away from what his hair was just last week.
5: Yep.
4: He's got that blonde summer glow.
5: He's just, I mean, it's obvious it's a rug now at this point. The comb over stopped working, so they've given him, what do they call it? A hair, I can't remember what they call it when it's a partial rug.
4: Hair. Like, oh, I just watched someone do his own.
5: Yeah.
4: I don't remember. What is it? Yeah.
1: Well, it looks ridiculous.
4: I wonder
5: if... You know, the kind that you can just put on here to cover up the back bald spot. They do those all the time. And they call them hair something, hair solution or something like that. And it's not a full toupee because a toupee covers, you know, basically where my hat is, was where a toupee would cover.
1: I don't know.
5: And this is a fucking toupee. This is if it's not a toupee, it's one of those hair things that he's done. Yeah,
1: it's I think it's a full fucking wig.
4: This guy calls it a hair system.
5: There it is, hair system. Yes, hair system.
4: Like someone
5: Trump has a new hair system.
4: I just don't, and he probably doesn't even do it very well. It'll probably fall off in a big gust of wind because he probably is like, I'm not going to wait for that tape to settle.
5: Yep.
4: Yeah.
5: Not gonna let the glue set. No.
1: No. So, but what we're gonna do now is we're gonna run over to Patreon and continue this conversation. 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
4: Thank you.
1: All right.
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9: Oh, yeah.
1: You know? And just enough past middle age that I did not take him seriously as a bad guy at all.
9: Yeah.
1: Now
9: you thought he'd be bigger.
1: If you
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10: 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We're judging the worlds that raised us, from landlines to smartphones. This is Gen Zex. The culture that was versus the culture that's trending.
1: You are listening to the world's greatest multi-generational pop culture podcast, Gen Zex, with me and my good buddy Braxton.
9: Hello.
1: Hey, buddy.
9: It's so good to be back.
1: Very good to be back. I missed you.
9: I missed you. This is always just such a fun experience at the end of the week.
1: I do enjoy it myself. I do. What's new? I went and saw the Spider-Man.
9: Okay, my friend Jake is going to see that tonight.
1: I have to tell you.
9: He went and saw it last night.
1: It was quite good.
9: That's what I've been hearing. I saw that it made $800 million in its opening weekend and was subsequently not shocked, but then looked at the reviews and saw that people were enjoying it.
1: Yeah, it starts at a pretty sedate pace.
9: Mm-hmm.
1: And then builds and builds and builds and builds until the last half is just action-packed.
9: Okay.
1: And the first half has action in it, you know, make no mistake. But I'm just saying it's a slower build. It's actually laying down and telling a story. It's not based on things getting punched.
9: Okay.
1: So I really did. I and the spoiler? Gigantic.
9: Okay. As someone who has not seen a Marvel project since Ant-Man and the Wasp Quantumania.
1: Took you off your oats, did it?
9: Huh?
1: I said it took you off your oats, did it?
9: Mm-hmm.
1: Oh, Quantumania, eh? That's the last one of these I'll see.
9: Well, I went and saw it. I saw it for free. Because it was, we got invited to like an early screening.
1: Yeah.
9: And I saw it, and I remember liking, it well enough. I can't remember, Jonathan Majors, I believe his name is, who played Kang. I liked him before all the allegations.
1: Oh, yeah. Me too.
9: And shit. And he was cool as Kang in that movie. I mean, he was cool as Kang in the Loki series.
1: Oh, where, when so he played fucking good.
9: Immortus.
1: Yeah.
9: And so I was really excited for, like, all the Kang stuff. And then, you know, turned out to be a really shitty person.
1: Yeah.
9: And so rightfully got canned from everything.
1: Yes.
9: Which
1: is how we got Robert Downey Jr. back as Doom.
9: Which I take severe umbrage with, and I am still very upset about.
1: give it. I'm gonna give it. I'm not upset. I'm confused, but I've decided that at my age, especially when dealing with electronics, I need to get used to that feeling. I need a young person to teach me Snapchat.
9: But yeah, so I don't know. I will probably see Doomsday when it comes out. My reigning theory is that this is not actually Victor Von Doom. This is multiverse shit. This is some universe where Tony never died, and so he eventually became Doom. So that's my theory.
1: It's got cross-dimensional travel because we have the arrival of the Fantastic Four, who nobody knows.
9: Mm-hmm.
1: Yeah. So I don't know. You might be onto something.
9: So I have a feeling that there will be some kind of like either in the movie or in an after credits, like, hey, this is the real Doom and now he's coming.
1: And boy, is he pissed.
9: Oh, yes.
1: Yeah. I don't know. But I in September, we get a retconned Endgame in theaters.
9: Mm-hmm.
1: I'm absolutely going to go see that just because I love that movie.
9: Yeah.
1: And I'm interested to see what the Russo brothers stuck in there. And another reason that I'm not that worried about it is because it's the Russo brothers.
9: Yeah.
1: And they were so respectful with the IP the first time they had it that I have a feeling they wouldn't go sideways and wonky being given another chance to, you know, to make an epic Marvel.
9: Yeah, I guess it just depends on how much creative freedom they're given.
1: Yeah.
9: So, I mean, I don't know. Like I said, I'm going to see it. But my original question, as a person who hasn't seen anything Marvel since Quantumania.
1: Oh, yes.
9: Can I go see this without having to watch, like, 3 years of Marvel?
1: No. I would say watch the Tom Holland Spider-Man's.
9: Okay.
1: You know.
9: I've seen those. Okay. I guess I saw. So I saw Far From Home.
1: Yeah.
9: Or No Way Home. Way Home Machine Broke. Whatever it was.
1: The one with Dr. Strange.
9: Yes.
1: Yes. Yeah. Then you're all caught up.
9: Okay, cool. Sweet. All right. Yeah. Then I'll go see it.
1: Okay.
9: No, mine was I finally saw The Back Rooms.
1: I've heard of it. I've wanted to see that forever.
9: I'm a huge fan of the YouTube series. I've been following the YouTube series since like 2020.
1: Mm-hmm.
9: And this, I will say, if you have seen the series, the show, the movie is much more rewarding because there's a lot of stuff that ties in and you'll know a lot of like, you'll know like what Async is and all that.
1: Yeah.
9: That's not a spoiler. You see their logo. It's the first thing you see in the movie is their logo.
1: Okay.
9: But if you haven't seen any of it, you can watch it as a standalone and it's still fantastic.
1: Oh, good.
9: I will say Tiffany cannot watch this one.
1: I had a feeling.
9: Yes.
1: Okay.
9: I had one of my friends tell me that it was not gory, and by my standards, it is not. but by someone who cannot handle that, it absolutely is.
1: That's her, man.
9: Yeah, which sucks because there's some really cool practical effects. Like the entire set was a 30,000 square foot set. It was so big that the crew members got lost on it several times.
1: I love it.
9: And like a lot of the like suits are practical, like the big bad, the big monster,
1: mm-hmm.
9: his suit is practical. A lot of the just the weird people or copies of people you see in there are practical suits.
1: Okay.
9: And so it's fantastic. It's so good. I highly recommend it to anybody who is a fan of horror or very weird movies, because it is very weird.
1: It's not streaming yet.
9: No, I mean you can rent it. But no, it's not streaming yet. It just left theaters like a month or so ago.
1: Okay. Well, anyway, new Spider-Man's great.
9: Okay.
1: I will check it out. Everybody in it is amazing. In John Bernthal's in it as Punisher. And
9: let me tell you something.
1: Yeah, exactly.
9: Yeah.
1: Yep. So it's just a delight. I was delighted the whole time. Mm-hmm. Tiffany felt at the beginning was a little slow, but by the end she was pretty excited as well.
9: Okay.
1: So, but yeah, I really did. And I went and saw The Odyssey too.
9: Mm-hmm.
1: A couple weeks back. And maybe it's because it wasn't on IMAX, but I'm not having the religious experience that a lot of people are having seeing this movie. It was a good movie. It was a solid retelling of the Odyssey. You know, I remembered all the parts in the reading.
9: I guarantee it's still not the best retelling of the Odyssey.
1: Probably not. But, you know, Matt Damon looked just fucking Jason Bourne as shit in it.
9: Mm-hmm.
1: You know, it was I enjoyed it, but I did not find it life-changing. So if I get a chance, you know, I'll try and see it in, you know, 4:3 or whatever, that IMAX, 70mm IMAX format, but not until it's streaming.
9: Yeah, that's fair.
1: So my hope is that they stream it, you know, oddly the way Snyder did the fucking black and white Justice League.
9: Mm-hmm.
1: Yeah, I don't know.
9: Yeah, unfortunately, my favorite adaptation of The Odyssey is still "Oh, Brother, Where Art Thou?" So
1: that's fair. This was more of a literal retelling.
9: Mm-hmm.
1: Yeah, just a bit. But yeah, I'm with you on "Oh, Brother, Where Art Thou?" That's a brilliant movie. Okay, let's have you go first this week. What do you say?
9: Yes, let's talk about some movies that are old but still good. Older but still good.
1: Okay.
9: So we're gonna go back to 2013 for mine.
1: Oh, so long ago.
9: The military deposed President Mohamed Morsi of Egypt on July the military deposed President Mohamed Morsi on July 3rd. There we go. Installing an interim leader following a massive anti-government protest in Egypt.
1: Mm-hmm.
9: Catherine, Duchess of Cambridge, gave birth to Prince George of Wales at St. Mary's Hospital, London, on July 22nd. Croatia officially joined the European Union on July 1st as its 28th member state.
1: Okay.
9: topping the Billboard charts in July of 2013. You had Blurred Lines, which I believe we've talked about before, how that song is icky.
1: Yeah, the song is icky, and the video makes me, frankly, wildly uncomfortable.
9: Yes, yes, yes, yes.
1: Yeah.
9: Number two, which should have been number one, Get Lucky by Daft Punk and Pharrell Williams.
1: I did like that one.
9: Mm-hmm. I love Daft Punk. I've loved Daft Punk forever. And mm-hmm. I thought Random Access Memories was such a fantastic album.
1: I agree. I absolutely agree.
9: Also topping the charts, we have We Can't Stop by Miley Cyrus, Radioactive by Imagine Dragons, and Can't Hold Us by Macklemore and Ryan Lewis.
1: I know all of those songs. That's just so you know. I realized that was like 13 years ago, but I did. I recognized all of those references. Pray continue. I apologize.
9: Oh, you're fine. Topping the box office for July of 2013, we have Despicable Me 2 grossing $313 million. Second place goes to Grown Ups 2, third with The Heat, fourth with The Conjuring, and fifth, my pick for this week, Pacific Rim.
1: Oh, I remember that movie.
9: Me and my siblings were still we were too young to really, like, I couldn't drive, so I couldn't take them anywhere. We couldn't really go and do anything on our own during the summer. My aunt used to come pick us up once a week, and she would take us to do something. And sometimes it was the zoo. Sometimes it was we would go to the library for a while, sometimes a pool. And my favorite times were the Dollar Movie Theater.
1: Okay. Yeah.
9: And that is where I saw Pacific Rim, because I had not gotten to pick the movie in several weeks. And so I picked Pacific Rim, and I was not disappointed at all. I adore this movie. It is not a perfect movie. It has some problems, namely with the characters and how some of them are just there to talk for a bit and die. But, I mean, fantastic cast. Idris Elba as Stacker Pentecost. He was amazing.
1: Okay.
9: Charlie Hunnam as Raleigh, I believe they pronounce it.
1: I like Charlie a lot, and mm-hmm. and I wish he was in more stuff lately. I don't know what he's doing. I just he popped up in for shit's sake, Belle, The Gentleman.
9: Oh, yes.
1: Yes. That's the last time I remember seeing him. I know he's done more, but that's the last time I remember seeing him and loved it.
9: Oh, yeah.
1: Yeah.
9: Who else? We got Charlie Day as Newt.
1: That was good.
9: Dr. Newt Geisler. We got Bern Gorman as Gottlieb. And then Ron Perlman shows up for a little bit.
1: Yep.
9: And his character's amazing.
1: Yes.
9: And then who is the gal? Rinko Kikuchi played Mako Mori.
1: She was good.
9: She was really good. She was fantastic. The monsters are all amazing. They're super cool. I remember I was working at Toys R Us in, 2018. And we were, 2018, 2019. And we were going through the back room, and we found a couple, like, NECA Pacific Rim figures.
1: Nice.
9: That had just been forgotten. And I'm so mad at myself that I didn't buy them, because those figures are the secondary market. They're like $200 a pop.
1: Aww.
9: But the star of the show, the Jaegers,
1: yes,
9: are so unbelievably cool.
1: I have to agree with you.
9: Mm-hmm.
1: Yeah.
9: Yeah. It's just, it's so clear to me that Guillermo del Toro had a very specific vision for how these monsters were going to look and how these mechs were going to look.
1: Yes.
9: And they are played out so well, to a point where watching the movie still, you can see all the mechanical bits of the mechs moving and changing. And like with Gypsy Danger, it's got that big nuclear core in the front, which is a really dumb place for the center, like, power core.
1: Yeah. Yep.
9: But it does look really cool.
1: Yeah,

0: I used to be super in love with Pacific Rim, but now I, to the level I was with Godzilla.
1: Ah.
0: But now Godzilla has just surpassed that, and it's not even close. Crimson Typhoon. That's what it was.
1: Okay. Okay. Now, I remember this movie, and I was excited when I found out it was Idris Elba, because I'm a big fan. And, you know, then everybody else that you mentioned showed up, and it was good. And I love a good monster movie. Mm-hmm. I love a good giant monster movie. I like the kaiju. I've loved them since I was a kid. And the idea of fighting kaiju with giant robots tickles me, mm-hmm. you know, because I'm a big fan of Voltron.
0: Oh, yeah.
1: Have been since I was a kid. So I remember really, really enjoying this movie. But again, for me, it didn't send me into a cult status. Mm-hmm. And I don't know why, because that first movie, the second movie, take it or leave it.
0: No, I pretend that second one never happened.
1: I'm that way with Highlander.
0: This is a solo franchise in my mind.
1: Yeah. Yeah. So, you know, and that's just, it's, and it's like, you're not the only friend of mine that was mildly obsessed with this movie. Mm-hmm. You know, Charles was too. Big Pacific Rim fan.
0: I did not know that.
1: Yeah. Yeah, I believe it was a passing fancy.
0: Mm-hmm.
1: But give him a hug. He'll tell you all about it. And sure. Charles loves hugs. He's a big fan.
0: He's a real hugger.
1: Okay. All right. I digress. Back to it, sir.
0: But yeah, I mean, it's like I said, the story is, there's not much to write home about. It's a very classic, like, hero's journey. You get the denial of the call, and then he shows up, and then he faces adversity, and he questions if he can do it. He loses his brother, and then he's got to come back stronger, and then he saves the day. He gets the girl. But there are a couple, like, standout character performances in this movie that just kind of, like, elevate it. Like, Idris Elba's and with Charlie Day. I feel like their performances are honestly just kind of out of place for this story because they're just really good.
1: So was Ron Perlman.
0: Mm-hmm.
1: You know, I mean, granted, he was playing a stereotypical Ron Perlman type part.
0: Oh, yeah.
1: Yeah.
0: He was just playing, he was like an amped up version of whatever his character was in Sons of Anarchy.
1: Yeah. Yeah. But I remember something about his shoes. Didn't he have fancy shoes?
0: Yes. His shoes, I believe they had a knife blade in them.
1: Oh, nice.
0: Yeah, nice. I remember. I love the scene of him going over to the baby kaiju, and then he kind of like stabs it with his knife and says that it's dead, and it wakes up and eats him.
1: I forgot that part. That's pretty funny.
0: But yeah, I mean, I don't really have a ton to say about this movie. This movie was just, when I saw it, I was just enamored. This was, if there was a movie that made me want to make movies, it was this one.
1: Oh.
0: Like this, every time I watch this movie, I don't know what it is about it. I just get that urge to just create something.
1: I love that. I want to watch a movie that makes me want to feel that way. It's been a long time.
0: Mm-hmm. Yeah, I felt the exact same way about when I watched The Backrooms.
1: Okay.
0: I finished that movie and I just had this urge to like make something. I turned to my friend Tim and I started talking to him about some animations that he's working on and how I can help.
1: Ah.
0: And then we started talking about a comic book that he wants to do.
1: Fun.
0: And so, yeah, this movie is very important to me because it is my ultimate, I'm having a bad time and I want to feel better.
1: That's

0: original series Star Trek movies for me.
1: Mm.
0: It doesn't matter. Doesn't it just, if I'm down for decades, it's been those movies.
1: Mm-hmm.
0: It wasn't Ted Lasso was the first time I watched something to feel better that Shatner wasn't in.
1: Okay.
0: So, I mean, that's just what those are for me. So it's nice to have that feeling, too.
1: No, it really is. And it's, you know, as the way the world is and the way it's going, I think it's important to hold on to that, those pieces of media that make you feel that way. Because it can, you know, it's a fantastic escape even just for a little bit.
0: Yeah. That's a really good way to close out your segment. So
1: I tried.
0: let's go to commercial. When we get back let's on the other side, 1989. Hey, look at that. I'm out of 1985 finally.
1: Hey.

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1: 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May 19th, 1989. Millions of demonstrators occupied Tiananmen Square in Beijing, prompting the Chinese government to prepare and officially declare martial law on May 20th, the next day. The ruling party officials announced that former Prime Minister Yasuhiro Nakasone would testify before Parliament regarding his role in the widening recruit influence peddling scandal, which I remember not at all. I got to be honest with you. That one's just going in one ear and out the other.
4: Yeah, it was like, I recognize Tiananmen Square. Like,
1: yes.
4: Who alive doesn't?
1: That was a big deal, that one. Mm-hmm. Yeah, but the Japanese scandal, I don't know what that is.
4: Yeah, probably because of Tiananmen Square.
1: Yeah. It is. It's like a movie opening up against Spielberg or Pixar.
4: Mm-hmm.
1: Yeah. Political and economic instability deepened in Panama following the annulment of the national elections by strongman Manuel Noriega's regime. Well, we showed him, I tell you what. The United States Supreme Court cleared the immediate path for a Florida teenager to obtain an abortion. Dun, dun, dun. Signaling ongoing legal battles over reproductive rights. Early media leaks and internal probes continued surrounding the tragic April 1989 turret explosion aboard the battleship USS Iowa, which claimed 47 lives. The box office was dominated... So this is let you know how well this did its opening weekend. Indiana Jones and the Last Crusade.
4: Oh, God.
1: And Field of Dreams. were both released this same day. And then there's my little art house film, Roadhouse, with Patrick Swayze. I love this movie. It was directed by a guy named Rowdy. Rowdy Harrington. This movie I did not see in its original release. Like everybody else. I ended up seeing it on VHS years later. Mm-hmm. But it had a weird impact on me in the very few parallels I could possibly have with this movie. I was already a bouncer. I already had a code, you know, for how I behaved. I got my first fake ID so I could be a bouncer. Not to drink, but to be a bouncer.
4: That's really awesome.
1: It's
4: that's
1: just
4: really cool.
1: I just really loved it. The whole idea of it. So the rules, you know, I mean, that's the rules. The rules. Three simple rules. One, never underestimate your opponent. Expect the unexpected. Two, take it outside. Never start anything inside the bar unless it's absolutely necessary. I already had this rule. It's always best to do the brawling outside.
4: Well, yeah. Because nobody else is going to get hurt. There's no property damage.
1: Exactly. It gives you room and your backup can be there. And in two of the bars I worked at, the off-duty cop sat by the front door. Okay. And three, if somebody gets in your face and calls you a cocksucker, I want you to be nice. Rule three, be nice.
4: Mm-hmm.
1: Okay. Ask him to walk. Be nice. If he won't walk, walk him, but be nice. If you can't walk him, one of the others will help you, and you'll both be nice. I want you to remember, that's the job. It's nothing personal. You're nice until it's time not to be nice. Ah! In a movie with some of the worst bad guy dialogue I've ever heard in my meager existence.
4: Oh, yeah. I have thoughts on the villain that we will get to.
1: Yeah. So you've got Dalton. Dalton. Dangerous Dalton, who once killed a man by tearing out his throat, who apparently was a jealous husband and Dalton had been banging his wife.
4: when a man puts a gun in your face, you got two options. Yeah.
1: So then we, you know, and then spoilers, we get to see him do it again, you know, and you're a monster, Dalton. Not Kelly Lynch's best on-screen performance I'm saying. But I do. I love this movie. It's those were pretty close to the same rules I had written for myself as I worked. Now, I never tore anybody's throat out with my three clawed fingers. But I'm a big guy and I punch real hard. And so I made rules for myself.
4: Mm-hmm.
1: And then when it was time not to be nice, I spent several years being really quite not nice.
4: Mm-hmm.
1: So that's what. But the feel of the bar that they got was pretty solid. I've worked in a couple of wannabe honky tonks and they did have that sort of just chaotic feel. Mm-hmm. And it was the bouncers, even more than the wait staff, that just sort of glided around in these little fields of anti-chaos. Mm-hmm. Where no matter where you went in the bar, if you were wearing the shirt, you know, everything was pretty chill there until you wandered off.
4: Mm-hmm.
1: So I did like the feel of the movie. But as I believe you would care to mention, it has several flaws.
4: Yes.
1: Yes.
4: Yeah, the small town domestic terrorist.
1: Yeah,
4: that is Brad Wesley. Just
1: this is my town. Don't you? Yeah, just it.
4: He started out like okay, like just kind of like honestly, I think if he had talked less, he would have been more intimidating.
1: Yeah.
4: Like if he was just kind of quiet and he was in the back and he ran, if the first time we got to see him talk was when he took, I can't remember his fucking name, the guy who was doing the shit with the pool cue in the bar.
1: Oh yeah, Johnny.
4: Yeah, Johnny.
1: Johnny.
4: I think if the first time we heard Wesley really talk was during that scene, I think it would have been far more impactful and far more intimidating.
1: And then kept him from talking for most of the rest of the movie as well.
4: Yeah, because there's one thing this dude does when he's on screen, and it's not shut up.
1: Yep. He's got a great voice, though. Did you catch that?
4: Yeah.
1: He had a really fun voice.
4: He's got the voice, and he's got the demeanor of a very intimidating villain. And I think it's just held back by the dialogue.
1: such as it is.
4: And how he appears to be just a straight up sociopath who delights in destroying the town he runs.
1: Yeah. Yeah. I also have a problem with him being like 5'8".
4: Oh, yeah.
1: You know, and just enough past middle age that I did not take him seriously as a bad guy at all.
4: Yeah.
1: Now
4: you thought he'd be bigger.
1: If you, So here's the funny thing. Okay, wait. Let's criticize some more. The monster truck.
4: Okay. I'm glad that you brought that up because what?
1: I know. It's the first time you see it. They're just pulling into the house and for no reason because...
4: I do think it was funny that they did Chekhov's gun with the monster truck. Where they show it in the first act and then use it in the third act.
1: Yep.
4: I don't think we needed to Chekhov's gun the monster truck. I don't think people were going to miss that.
1: Well, I don't know. The bad guy just shows up in the third act with a monster truck. You're going to wonder where the fuck he got it. But apparently he has a couple of dipshits driving it around for him, even when there's only enough bodies they could have all fit in the car.
4: Yeah.
1: Yeah. That tells you how cheap gas was in the 80s.
4: What else are we going to do with this monster truck besides smash a local car dealership?
1: I'm the local car dealer, and I'm upset with the town bully. Oh, hey, said the screenwriter. You know what we could do? We'll run over those cars with a monster truck. I better go back and write that into Act One so it doesn't look unreasonable.
4: Mm-hmm.
1: I like the bit of business with the car.
4: You know, oh yeah,
1: where he parks his nice car and goes and gets a clunker because he knows it's going to get fucked up.
4: Mm-hmm.
1: I just took a cab to work.
4: Okay.
1: Yeah, I got my car fucked up one time. I was like, nope, not doing that again. I just took a cab to work.
4: Yeah, it only takes once.
1: Yeah,
4: I imagine you learn pretty quick.
1: I did, and somebody just keyed my car.
4: Mm-hmm.
1: I mean, it wasn't bad. They didn't puncture the tires or anything. They just keyed the shit out of the side of my car, which really pissed me off. But mm-hmm. I'm just like, well, I don't want to deal with that anymore. Even if my car is a piece of shit, which it was.
4: Yeah.
1: But it was mine. You know, it was my mm-hmm. goddamn car.
4: Oh, yeah.
1: So, no, I just, this movie is fun still.
4: It's better than the sum of its parts.
1: Now, one of my, used to be my favorite thing, and now just makes me blush for my decade,
4: mm-hmm.
1: is the no reason for it nudity.
4: Yes.
1: You know, the first time you see nudity, you know, it's at a bar where it fit in.
4: Mm-hmm.
1: In this one, you know, it's the, you have the girl dance at the end for no fucking reason other than she was considered 80s hot.
4: Yeah.
1: You know, and it's like, there's no reason for that. There's no reason for it. A producer put this in.
4: Oh, yeah. Yeah. Somebody with money on the line wanted butts in seats.
1: Yep. Yeah. And that was a lot of the 80s had that, where it was just out of nowhere, surprise boobs. And now that I'm older and my wife watches these fucking movies with me, and she is arguably a bit younger than I am by about 10 years. Not my fault. She came after me. That's all I'm saying. Don't quote me on that.
4: That's life.
1: Especially to her. But let me tell you. She thought I was cute. I had no fucking idea. Not at all. None. Sometimes you just have to be hit over the head with the obvious. So, yeah. Now, what's funny is that the night before this, we watched the new Jake Gyllenhaal Roadhouse, which bums me out because fucking Conor McGregor's in it. And I hate that guy.
4: It's so funny that you bring that up, because I was talking to Kat about that today, because she had asked what we were doing for the show. And I had said we were doing Pacific Rim and Roadhouse. And I said that I liked Roadhouse. I liked it quite a bit. But it made me kind of want to watch the new one. And Kat was like, don't. She was like, the new one's bad, but it's like fun.
1: It is. It's I with it, just every time fucking Conor McGregor walked on screen, I'm just like, ew, I hate this guy. Ew.
4: She said she liked it because she could tell that Conor McGregor was just hoovering cocaine behind the scenes.
1: Oh, Jesus Christ. Yes. Yeah. But no, it's a lot of fun. Jake Gyllenhaal is so much fun in it. It is so much fun to watch him kick ass.
4: I like him when he pops up and stuff. Did you ever watch Nightcrawler?
1: Yeah.
4: Yeah. Loved him in that.
1: That was very good. Yeah. He's got talent, but apparently he's allergic to bathing. Have you heard this? He only takes a shower like every 2 weeks.
4: No, that's gross. Stop doing that.
1: If I don't shower every day, I just feel wrong. Now, I realize that's a first world glitch. Absolutely. Because I do. If you ever take a minute to think about time travel, I'm definitely going forward.
4: Oh, yes.
1: You know, or I'm only going back a little ways, you know, after the invention of fluoride toothpaste. That's important to me.
4: That's a boundary for me.
1: yeah. It's like, I'm not going back to Shakespeare time. Can you imagine the fucking smell?
4: Oh yeah.
1: Ah.
4: Oh yeah. Empty, just emptying chamber pots in the street.
1: Oh, and people thinking that taking a bath more than once a year is bad for your vapors or whatever. You know, your fluids. Yeah. No,
4: it's not because you don't bathe. It's because you have too many ghosts in your blood.
1: Yeah.
4: We're going to give you this. Here's, put some leeches on. Here's some cocaine. Come back in a week.
1: Yeah, but you can get. Couldn't you get. I mean, when did they take the cocaine out of Coca-Cola? Wasn't that in the 50s?
4: Oh, man. I'm going to find out.
1: My phone's right here. I could just ask Google, and then they don't have to listen to us type again. Which I don't mind.
4: 1903.
1: Oh. Yeah, I don't want to go back that far.
4: Yeah, transitioned to using trace spent leaves in 1904, so they weaned them off. And then became cocaine free by 1929.
1: Takes all the fun out of it.
4: Oh, yeah.
1: Yeah. I don't know. I think there should be more cocaine in snacks.
4: I think at this point, it's like, what do we have to lose?
1: Hey, weight. That's what we have to lose. We have to lose a little weight.
4: Oh, yeah.
1: And just give
4: all these entrepreneurs that have gone undiscovered.
1: Yeah.
4: Not enough coke in circulation.
1: Yeah. Get Uncle Chubby some cocaine Coca-Cola and watch him work away the pounds. Zoom, zoom, zoom. My teeth are on fire.
4: Yeah. There's ants in my teeth.
1: Yeah. But no, I liked Jake Gyllenhaal as Dalton. Mm-hmm. You know, do I see him as a successor to Patrick Swayze? No, nobody's ever going to have hair as cool as fucking Patrick Swayze.
4: Oh, yeah.
1: Or might I add, the thing we haven't talked about this whole movie, Sam fucking Elliott.
4: Mm-hmm.
1: Sam Elliott was on screen, and Tiffany had quit paying attention before Sam Elliott showed up, and they showed him running his fingers through his hair, mm-hmm. and then tying it back in a ponytail. And I heard her go, oh, and I looked over and I'm like, Sam Elliott? She's like, yeah.
4: I can see it. She does like those
1: older dudes.
4: So I went into this movie almost totally blind.
1: Mm.
4: Like I know of Roadhouse because of its cemented place in popular culture.
1: Yes.
4: But you know, I'd never seen it. I'd never like looked at the cast. It was just one of those movies I just never got around to. And so Sam Elliott came on screen. I was like, holy shit, that's Sam Elliott.
1: Yeah. With that big fake limp.
4: Oh yeah. The fake limp and the super long hair. No, yeah, I mean, he was good in this movie.
1: I did. I enjoyed the whole damn movie. You know, uncomfortable mm-hmm. boobies or not.
4: Yeah.
1: Yeah.
4: Yeah, I liked Cody, Jeff Healey's character.
1: Oh, yeah. I mean, that's the other thing. The soundtrack on this movie was top shelf.
4: Oh, yes. It was amazing.
1: Jeff Healey was fantastic.
4: Yeah, he was great. I really liked the whole business with Red. Despite how goofy the ending of this movie is, I did enjoy it.
1: A polar bear fell on me.
4: I didn't see nothing. Do you see anything, Red?
1: Oh my god, it was fun.
4: Mm-hmm.
1: The whole damn movie's just fucking fun.
4: Well, I mean, it's on the IMDb, it is listed as a contemporary Western, which I do have to agree with. Drifter blows into a town where there's trouble. He cleans up, finds a girl he likes and a reason to stay.
1: Aw, it is. It's like a song with yodeling in it.
4: Mm-hmm.
1: Yeah. Well, I got nothing more on this one other than Kelly Lynch, you've done better work. Patrick Swayze, Sam Elliott, you may not have. This may be your pinnacle.
4: Are you telling me you haven't seen Sam Elliott in The Man Who Killed Hitler and then Bigfoot?
1: No. Is that a movie?
4: Yes.
1: Was that one movie?
4: Yes.
1: Okay.
4: Yeah. Follows Sam Elliott as an ex. I believe he's like CIA.
1: There it is.
4: He assassinated Adolf Hitler in an undercover mission. And then he's called upon by the government to hunt down Bigfoot because it's a carrier of a deadly plague that could kill humanity.
1: It's on Hulu right now.
4: Mm-hmm.
1: Okay, I know what I'm watching when we're done. You bet your ass. You bet your ass, mijo.
4: Love you, mijo.
1: No, what positive male example Sam Elliott set.
4: Oh yeah,
1: clear back in 1989, telling his buddy he loves him.
4: Mm-hmm.
1: I reached out to my buddy Jake just the other day, and I asked him if he heard about the gang of women that's been driving around kidnapping dudes with big dicks. And he said, okay. He said no, and I'm like, that's okay. I'll miss you. Their apartment is fantastic. Because that's how you reach out to a buddy. Is it not?
4: I mean, I don't know. I guess I grew up in a different generation. So, like, my friends who live, like, in the building next to me.
1: Yeah.
4: And even my friends who live a further away, I have no problem. I tell them I love them all the time.
1: Oh, I do it. And mm-hmm. and I do make others of my Gen X oration uncomfortable with it.
5: because I don't give a shit anymore. If I love somebody, it's coming out of my face at some point in the year. You know, even if it's just for your fucking birthday.
6: Yeah.
5: At the same time, I can still say that one of my besties has a tiny wiener.
4: Oh, yeah.
5: Yeah.
4: No, some of the most some of the most vile names I have called people have been to my friends. No, yeah, life is far too short to not let the people you care about know you care about them.
5: Yep. Yep. And that they have tiny wieners.
4: Yes, always let them know that they have tiny wieners.
5: Every time. All right, buddy. I'm going to go ahead and call that a show.
4: Yeah, that works for me.
5: Those of you guys that are listening, especially JC out there on his walk. He listens to us when he takes a walk. Did you know that?
4: I did not know that.
5: Yeah, it's brilliant. I dig it.
4: Come anyway, to the shop. I miss you.
5: We're going to run over to Patreon right now, where you can join us at patreon.com/defenmedia, D-E-F-E-N media, every week that we record. 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
4: There are the things you can only hear behind a paywall.
5: Yeah, that is also true. yeah, good times. 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Braxton and I are going to talk about this week the top five pop culture hot topics.
4: All right.
5: Yeah, you're going to love this. You are not going to love this.
4: Okay.
5: Okay. All right. Thanks, everybody. I'll see you next week.
4: We'll see ya.
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8: This is Take Two Movie Review. I'm Clinton Johnston. This week, The Web of Connection. Spider-Man must be such a challenge for Marvel Studios. First off, as long as Sony can make movies, they are never, ever giving up their Spider-Man license. And even though it's in both companies' interest to play nice, it's still a forced connection. Secondly, Spider-Man is Marvel's flagship character. His movies have to be good. That's a hard box to check again and again. I rewatched all the Sony Marvel Spider collabs before watching Spider-Man Brand New Day. I just wanted to see them all again. And they all held up really well. One, enough time has passed that I can accept Far From Home and No Way Home without judging them against Homecoming, which I loved and still love. Two, I now can see the arc for Peter Parker sculpted by writing duo Chris McKenna and Eric Summers, who also wrote the Lego Batman movie and Jumanji Welcome to the Jungle. And it's an arc that feels like they complete in Brand New Day, which feels like a welcome regrounding after the wildness of Far From Home and No Way Home. There's no multiverse, no big Avengers fallout. We're back with Peter Parker in New York being your friendly neighborhood Spider-Man, except without any family or friends. A bold move, since one of the reasons you go for Spidey is because he's got the second best coterie of supporting characters in superhero comics. In Spider-Man Brand New Day, McKenna and Summers have kicked out their strongest script since Homecoming. Example 1, we have a new villain who can possess person after person, so who better to oppose an isolationist Peter Parker than someone who makes it inescapable how easily we're all connected. Also, the guest heroes, the Punisher and the Hulk, aren't just for coolsies, they're ideal for questioning the tired trope of, I have to be a loner because it's too dangerous for you, or for working the companion theme of, I have a monster within, I'm too dangerous. So nice. Once again, the latest Spider-Man movie is so much better than I thought it was going to be. Box checked. This has been Take Two Movie Review. I'm Clinton Johnston. Catch up with us at TakeTwoMovieReview.com and feed us back on our channel on YouTube.
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11: Hey, folks. Got a new sponsor today. I don't know if it's totally new, but...
12: We've done a couple.
11: My stepdogs have gone absolutely wild for this. 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Have you ever looked at the ingredients on your dog food? 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You can also feel the same way even if you're a dog step parent. 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
11: It is Tuesday, August 11th, 2026. My name is Sam Cedar. This is the five-time award-winning Majority Report. We are broadcasting live steps from the industrially ravaged Gowanus Canal in the heartland of America, downtown Brooklyn, USA. On the program today, Daniel Nakanian, founder and editor-in-chief of Bolts Magazine, to discuss tonight's primary elections across the country. Then, Eleanor Davis Diver, writer, editorial intern at the American Prospect, his most recent piece, Crypto Democrats Are Ghosting the Industry. Also on the program, again, it is primary day in Connecticut, Minnesota, Wisconsin, Vermont, Alabama, special elections, South Carolina, California. Meanwhile, the White House used a plane full of journalists and White House staffers as a decoy for a possible attack on Trump.
12: Fake news, real meat shield.
11: The American Academy of Pediatrics says Trump's executive order, scheduled to be signed within days to undermine the childhood vaccine schedule, is dangerous. New report, U.S. has revoked at least 175,000 visas. And the disgraced supposed anti-sex trafficking NGO Our Rescue, you remember the CEO had to resign in 2023 because of trafficking, gets $250 million to represent migrant children. AOC attacked by conservatives for freezing her eggs because they're weird. Trump media announces a massive loss that I'm sure they will somehow figure out how to fill their coffers again. Republicans release all of Anthony Fauci's phone texts showing that he was responsibly weighing safety concerns over vaccines.
12: Got him.
11: Cop who shot and killed Corey Ruiz in Madison, Wisconsin, is named as the investigation continues. And in today's gastrointestinal old party, Republican diarrhea project, Taylor Farms recalls prep foods containing jalapenos for salmonella concerns. All this and more on today's Majority Report. I thought for a moment that I had forgotten to say Minnesota. Welcome, ladies and gentlemen. Thanks for joining us. Emma Vigeland out today. Meanwhile, we've got the primary tonight. We're not going to be doing late night primary coverage. We're mostly still recovering from last week's.
14: Yes.
11: It is brutal.
12: 5.5 hours.
11: There was a time in my youth where I was like, let's just go through the next day. But I am no longer that age. And you know, I think I said this last Wednesday. I look over in the way that I gauge most of my behavior, whether it's like, oh, I should be at this point in prep based upon like when Matt comes in. But I'm watching Emma and I'm like, oh, she's getting drunk. If she's getting drunk, I can get drunk. And then I realized, oh, she's not coming in tomorrow. But I am.
12: She also was the one who was like, we should do primary coverage. She
11: exactly,
12: pitched the idea.
11: Yeah, exactly. I mean, it's fun to do. I think tonight is going to be a little bit less dramatic. But still.
12: Pulling for Lindell big time.
11: We will get to the prospects of Mike Lindell running for governor in Minnesota. That, it's a selfish wish. I'm not going to
14: lie. That one's for us.
11: That one's for us. We deserve at least one. Also, just some house cleaning. The majority report with Sam Cedar apparently was named number, I think it's 14 out of the top 40 progressive politics podcasts on FeedSpot. So I thought I'd mention that. I think we're one of the few independent ones. And I would bet, and to the extent that we're not, there are other independent ones. I think we're the only ones that are not getting institutional money or part of a big platform. So good for us.
12: Don't want to close that door, though.
11: What's that? No. it's wide open. Send the checks. 14 is around where I like to be. Top 15%. That's what I like
12: to do.
11: That's
12: nice.
11: I guess out of 40, that's not. Never mind. math is also not my strong suit. Also, I should say, and we'll put a link to this in the podcast and YouTube descriptions. I did Zateo's "We're Not Kidding" with Mehdi Hassan. We recorded it the other day, but it's live as of yesterday. And it's a great opportunity for people to see that I have legs. That's it. I mean, I think the conversation's also good. But whenever I meet somebody who watches the show, they're always surprised that I'm not like
14: a torso,
11: two feet tall. It is like the number one response I get from everybody. It's like, oh, you have legs. And so people can see the legs there. All right. Good stuff. Really on a roll today. Bobby Kennedy's fevered wet dreams have come to fruition, and we are watching the administration begin to, and we should say that on the CDC website, there has been a statement that implies there is no evidence that, or it maybe explicitly says, there's no evidence that vaccines don't cause autism. To the extent that one can have evidence of improving a negative, it is pretty clear that they do not. But Bobby Kennedy has decided that there was never any autism before the 90s. And it is both contrary to what medical professionals tell us, contrary to what neurological professionals tell us. It was very much undiagnosed. And I will say, I have at least two friends who were diagnosed at almost my age, being on the spectrum. I don't know what it says about me that I never noticed. That's my close friends. I can imagine. I've taken the test and I stopped it right there. But I'm up on that listening. But by the time you get to our age, on some level, you've created workarounds to deal with this. And who knows what would have been helpful at a younger age on these spectrums. But here is Donald Trump announcing that vaccinations for hepatitis B, COVID-19, and the flu, among others, are no longer recommended for children.
15: So at year one, you should have five separate visits for vaccines rather than giving them all in the same day. Very importantly, vaccinations for hepatitis B, COVID-19, and influenza.
11: I just want to stop right there for 1 second. There is no evidence that having the vaccines simultaneously increases any type of medical risk. There is a medical risk with every medical intervention you could possibly have. Take aspirin, Tylenol, allergy medication. There will be people in the population who will have adverse effects. But think about who can afford to take 5 days off of work, maybe, to go in and get a vaccine. Or who have access to hospitals. We know all these rural hospitals are closing now. You will necessarily have children going without these vaccines because of this policy. Go ahead.
15: All in the same day. Very importantly, vaccinations for hepatitis B, COVID-19, and influenza, among others, are no longer recommended for all children. In addition, this executive order directs the Attorney General to advance legal challenges against states that violate children's rights to religious or medical vaccination exemptions for the exemption.
11: In other words, we don't mind putting kids into schools who are unvaccinated in this situation. And so for students who might have immunological issues with taking a vaccine, they're now at higher risk. This is the antithesis of public health policy. This is survival of the fittest. A couple of steps away from some eugenics. And you can be sure that wealthy people will make sure that their kids are properly vaccinated and will have the means to do it, be able to send the nanny down if they have to, or whomever it is, to get the five separate vaccinations. But once again, the first people who are going to suffer are low-income kids, kids living in poverty. Now, why is Trump doing this? Well, if you've seen what he's seen, you would probably react the same way. This is number two.
15: At 1 year, you should have five separate visits for vaccines rather than getting them all in the same day. And I saw this early on, and I've seen proof of it, where they have a vaccination thing, looks like the size of a bottle of soda poured into a little child's body. And bad things happen in many cases, in too many cases, because this is an explosion. This is an epidemic.
11: There it is. We've heard from the doctor in chief.
12: Did you got your kids vaccinated, I assume?
11: Oh, no.
12: No. Okay.
11: No, of course not. No, of course, I did get my kids vaccinated.
12: Did you see a bottle of soda?
5: The 20 ounce?
11: Yes, it's like... Maybe you saw a picture of a baby getting just drinking a bottle of soda.
5: He saw AI something.
11: Here is Bobby Kennedy, who has been an anti-vaxxer for at least 20 some odd years. In 2003 and 4, he was convinced that the presence of thimerosal. This was his argument then, that the presence of thimerosal, which is mercury, a preservative that would maintain the shelf life, essentially, of vaccines, was causing autism. Thimerosal was removed from the vast majority of vaccines, particularly childhood ones, around 2002 or 3, I think it was. And the idea was, within 3 or 4 years, we should see a drop in autism rates. That did not happen. When I specifically asked Bobby Kennedy, somewhere around 2012, I don't know where that interview is, you claimed it was thimerosal. At that time, it was a legitimate question or thesis. The thimerosal was taken out. How do you explain this? I don't know at that time if I was aware or even if he had moved on to other reasons why vaccines cause autism. And his claim to me was the thimerosal was actually never taken out. Which easily provable if that was the case. But apparently not a single doctor all across the country bothered to test any of them at any time. Here is RFK Jr. claiming that there has been an explosion of autism that we weren't aware of at the time.
14: The industry likes to say, one of the talking points, which the press loves to parrot, is, oh, we're just noticing it more. But this is an absurdity, and this is an absurdity.
11: Pause it for a second. It's not just that we're noticing it more. It's being diagnosed. The range of diagnosis now is much larger. It is, like, this is not a subjective question. Objectively speaking, the range of behaviors and of neuroatypical behavior or states of being is diagnosed now on a spectrum. There is no argument about that. The noticing part is what these guys do. They just happen to notice it more. You know why Bobby Kennedy notices it more? because he got fixated on the vaccination harm, posited a theory that was born out of a study in The Lancet by a guy named Wakefield in the early aughts or late 90s, I can't remember what it was, which was found to be fatally flawed. In fact, faked. And The Lancet retracted it. But when you go out there and put yourself out there, all of a sudden everybody who has a kid with autism comes to you and you start to notice it more. You know what I notice more? People are really into politics. It's weird. Good.
14: But this is an absurdity, and this is an assertion that has been debunked again and again and again by peer-reviewed literature. But it's also debunked by common sense. Because if we were just noticing it more, we would notice it in older groups. But we're not. We're only noticing it in kids who were born...
11: Pause it. Again, this is not true. We are noticing it more in adults. It is, by the time you're an adult, again, you have, but for the most severe cases, you have established workarounds.
12: Right, but those adults got the COVID vaccine.
11: Oh, right, okay.
12: Jesus.
11: That's why we notice it.
12: Duh.
11: Bobby Kennedy doesn't notice it in adults because he never really listens to anybody else anyways.
16: Right. Lives in a giant gilded bubble.
11: Exactly.
14: Or we would notice it in older groups, but we're not. We're only noticing it in kids who were born around 1989 or after. The older generations, you're not seeing those increases. So something happened in the mid-90s that changed our children. And it has to be an environmental exposure. Because genes don't cause epidemics. It can provide a vulnerability. But you need...
11: Now, again... The idea that there's like an increase in autism that might be a function of environmental things, like we know for a fact, we don't know for a fact, but it's quite clear that there is a strong, I don't know if that's been proven from a causal standpoint, but there is a very, very, very pronounced correlation internationally around the cutting back in lead and gasoline and drops in crime rates. Because lead is a neurotoxin. And so it's quite possible that there are environmental factors. But what we know is it's not vaccines. And we can wait another 3 years after we see a rise in child mortality because of the flu. We see a rise in child mortality because of hepatitis. We see a rise in child mortality, long-term illness, because of a whole host of vaccines that they don't get and may be exposed to. And then we can check in 3 years if autism rates have dropped. But it's an experiment that no one in that room will be paying for. It's an experiment that low-income kids and families will.
12: He says jeans don't cause epidemics, but a guy who only wears jeans

0: which will metastasize into an hour and a half. And then I'll take two calls and that'll be it. Anyways, jointhemajorityreport.com, jointhemajorityreport.com. 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It's in Madison, Wisconsin. Check it out. Meanwhile, whoa, look at the graphics.
1: Did a little bit of graphic design last night. No, David Griscom, he's out on vacation out in the American West, so I've...
0: That must be why the graphics have just been graphics maxed.
1: I got Jostein Hauge, who's an economist, a developmental economist at Cambridge University. You ever heard of it? Talking about China and development and the extent we've already been past, and we're here, talking about trans people playing basketball and the Muslim threat as China basically... outcompetes our key industries in a way that might be irrevocable. So we're going to talk about that coming up in 75 minutes over on Left Reckoning.
0: Well, good job, Matt. By promoting China, there goes the reputation of the show. We're going to take... we've seen it with Hassan Piker. He said,
1: Well, I don't explicitly...
0: Pro-China.
1: Yeah.
0: Saying that they're better than us.
1: I mean, I'm making stuff. They
2: We're
1: are.
2: We're still waiting on your Cozy Earth Mao suit. Start broadcasting from.
0: Honestly, I should wear a Mao suit just to. We should.
1: The exact one Hillary wore.
0: Just wear a Mao suit just to like show people how just absolutely stupid and moronic it is to. Complain about someone's wearing a Mao suit.
2: He knew what he was doing and it worked perfectly.
0: Oh my God. See you in the fun half.
2: Left is best.
0: Jamie and I may have a disagreement.
3: Yeah, you can't just say whatever you want about people just because you're rich.
4: I have an absolute right to mock them on YouTube.
5: He's up there buggy whipping like he's the boss.
4: I am not your employer.
6: You know, I'm tired of the negativity.
4: I'm sorry, I didn't mean to upset you. You're nervous, you're a little bit upset, you're riled up.
6: Yeah, maybe you should rethink your defense of that, you fucking idiots.
0: We're just going to get rid of you.
6: All right.
0: But dude.
6: Dude.
0: Dude.
6: Dude.
0: Dude.
6: Dude.
4: You want to smoke this joint?
6: Yes.
0: Do you feel like you are a dinosaur?
3: Some good shit.
0: Exactly. I'm happy now.
3: It's a win-win.
0: It's a win-win-win.
3: Oh, hell yeah.
0: Now listen to me. 2, 3, 4, 5 times. 847-906-501-457. 2, 38, 56, 27. 1/2, 5/8, 3.9 billion.
3: Wow.
6: He's the ultimate math nerd.
0: Don't you see?
7: Why don't you get a real job instead of spewing vitriol and hatred, you left-wing Limbaugh?
0: Everybody's taking their dumb juice today.
8: Come on, Sammy.
0: Dance, dance, dance. Ooh.

0: Make under $1 million, then yeah, you're scum. You're nothing.
1: Excuse me? Fuck you, you fucking liberal elite. I think you belong in jail.
2: Thank you for saying that, Sam. You're a horrible, despicable person.
1: All right, gonna take a quick break. I want to take a moment to talk to some of the libertarians out there. Take whatever vehicle you want to drive to the library. What you're talking about is jibber jabber.

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1: I think I might be a Nazi.
2: Agree.
0: No.
3: Death to America.
0: You.
4: Yes.

0: No worries. I want to just flesh this out a little bit. I mean, look, it's a free speech issue. If you don't like me...
1: Hey, shut up!
2: Thank you for calling into the Majority Report. 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
4: 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As I See It, Class Warfare, the Only Resort to Right-Wing Doom. It's Worth It, How to Talk to Your Right-Wing Relatives, Friends, and Neighbors, and other books written by Egberto Willis.
5: Welcome to Politics and Right. My name is Egberto Willis, your host. Good morning, Houston. Good morning, Harris County. Good morning to the great state of Texas. Good morning to the United States of America. And of course, good morning to the entire world, receiving our signals via the magic of El Internet, formerly known as the ARPANET, created by who? Created by we the people. Who should it be controlled by? We the people. Who controls it now? They, the millionaire, the billionaire corporations. Folks, it's time to take our country back. But before we get any further, let's move it on to El Estudio, where we have our resident genius, El Señor Jacques Van Bever, the magical operators of the telephones, the magical operation of the signaling and everything else. How you doing, my dear brother?
6: I'm magical Jack today.
5: Magical right. Jack. How you doing, man?
6: All right. Good morning, Egberto. Good morning, Houston. Good morning, world. We're glad you're here. Today's Politics Done Right exposes two destructive wars. Donald Trump's reckless confrontation with Iran and the corporate Democratic establishment war against its own progressive base. Man, they need to get together. Benjamin Netanyahu openly rejects Washington's Gaza framework while Trump again relies on threats instead of diplomacy. Meanwhile, Third Way plans to spend millions attacking progressives, just as Abdul al-Sayed's Michigan victory and pivotal primaries in Wisconsin and Minnesota demonstrate that working people increasingly demand candidates who will confront corporate power. Yes, we have to confront corporate power. That's my number one on the top of my list of things threatening humanity.
5: Yes, yes, yes, and yes. You have anything else for me, my dear brother?
6: No, let's get on with the show.
5: Let's get on with the show. Hey, look, one of the persuasion is a magical word. So before I get directly into our subjects, there's a TikTok that I came across to that I want everybody to listen to, but I want to chat a little bit first because I want more people, get more people in on Substack. I want those folks who are just waking up and getting that first cup of coffee to clean those crocodiles. That's what my daughter used to say. You know, when you wake up and you have that stiff in your eyes and you're rubbing your eyes, she used to get up in the morning and say, "Daddy, I've got crocodiles in my eye." And she'll come and I'll wipe the crocodiles from her eyes, you know. So, folks, get your coffee, get all that you have together, and we'll get started. I tell you what I'm going to do. No, I'm going to start with a New York Times article, since I always, by the end of the show, so much happens that I forget. And by the way, folks, remember the telephone number, 713-526-5738, and I have the correct number on the screen this time. Number for the call is 713-526-5738. To get into the program, hit extension numero dos, extension number two. All right. You know, today is primaries are statewide, of course, right? They occur in states. So a lot of people would think, well, it doesn't have any ramifications for me, etc. Not this year at all. And actually, not the last few years. Statewide races have huge ramifications throughout the country. And what we're having in today, actually, is going to be of utmost importance, and because of who's running and where the state is going, whether we take a look at, I think it's Minnesota, whether we have for governor a progressive that gets, the more progressive candidate gets elected, or the more conservative candidate get elected. I shouldn't say conservative on the Democratic side. I should say, or the moderate gets elected. Look, I'm just going to make a quick statement before we move on. For a long time, people wonder why a lot of folks have pretty much left the Democratic Party, or simply say things like, these parties are all but the same. They're not, but some of the actions of the power base. You know, there's a base and then there's a power base within the party, would make some say that. And the reason why is all the policies of consequence. We've constantly told folks, hold on a while, don't make waves. Go ahead and get the person more electable elected, even if they don't particularly support those things that you progressive want. You know, let's get folks elected first. Let's get the better of two evils. And after you've done that for 40 or 50 years, and after that has created the largest inequality ever in this country, worse than the times of the robber barons, people start to ask, why the hell stay involved? Because after all, it's always the same. And the people that are always telling you, hold off a while, let's get the person that can get elected, they're just fine. That is what happened during the Reagan years. You remember that thing called the Reagan Democrat? That Reagan Democrat was that person who was doing quite well. They had good values. They valued people. They valued humanity. They valued those things, right? But Reagan dangled a little tax cut in front of them. And they figured out, well, you know, I make a few more dollars under Reagan, and these other people can get elected. Let's go ahead and get those who can get elected. And then we keep repeating that over and over again. And what we got is the prosperous Democratic baby boomers who pretty much followed the mantra of our dear Republican Führers and screwed those least needed to be screwed. And it wasn't only the lower economic Democratic voter that got screwed. It's our thought to be Republican voter in Appalachia and the poor parts of America, etc. E.G., welcome aboard. She says it also used to be called the silent majority during the Reagan years to make it seem like everyone agreed. Exactly. I remember those days. Good morning, Lisa Blair. Thank you for being here. Lynette, Sally Mills, the old Pollock, Vegan, Cindy, welcome aboard. E.G., Tamarack, Lisa Livingston, and all the rest. Yep, people are waking up and coming on in. Okay, so what I want to first do is I want to play a young man who did some research as to why it is so difficult for us to speak at times to the MAGA base. But after I play him, I want to make mention that in as much as what he says is true, it is imperative that we work to break that which is true. Because while the studies are true, mitigating what the studies revealed is what one should work on, and finding ways to mitigate that is what one should work on. So what I'll do is I'll go ahead and see if I can find that now and play it for y'all. It's a few minutes, but I think it's well worth what you're going to hear. Let's see, I think, where is it? oh, I lost it. Did I lose it? Did I lose it? I need to get to
7: I've it. Been noticing for years that the Trump cult is absolutely obsessed with Barack Obama.
5: One. So that's the wrong one. Let me, I am going to get to it. Forgive me that I didn't have it queued up as I should. But I will get it queued up.
8: Hello, I am back on my bullshit, and I have a message for my fellow Albanians.
5: Knock that for me, guy. Knock that for me. Ah, something went wrong. I tell you what. What I'm going to do is I'm going to play the first video that I went through, and then we'll come back to that. I hit the wrong button. So let's go ahead and do that.
9: Benjamin Netanyahu rejected a U.S. brokered peace plan in Gaza, and President Trump once again threatened Iran with nuclear annihilation. Two of Trump's personal lawyers received high-level jobs within his administration, while Abdul El-Sayed's victory over Congresswoman Haley Stevens in the purple state of Michigan is causing many mainstream political analysts to question if the recent slate of wins by progressive candidates is more than just a blip on the radar. So here to help break down the latest is We Decide's political panel. We have Laura Jadid, a writer at firewalledmedia.com and an Army veteran of two tours of the war in Afghanistan, Egberto Willis, host of KPFT's Politics Done Right, and Dave Leventhal, a Washington, D.C. correspondent and the senior editor at Notice. Welcome to everyone.
10: Good morning, Jenna.
9: Well, Egberto, in his speech yesterday, we know that Netanyahu said that he would not sign a peace agreement until Hamas is fully disarmed. Do you believe there's a scenario or a peace agreement that can stop Israel's increasing control of Palestinian territory in Gaza at all?
5: No. And that's an absolute answer. No. Israel does as it pleases. Until we change the policy here in the United States toward Israel, they'll continue to do that. With regards to what we said about why was Israel so bold, or why was Netanyahu so bold? Netanyahu was that bold because Netanyahu is in an elective process right now, and he wants to show it. Let me first qualify something. In Israel, because they are just as misinformed as we are many a times by their media, they believe that what they're doing is righteous. Israelis are, they're good people just being led in.

0: Benjamin Netanyahu rejected a U.S. brokered peace plan in Gaza, and President Trump once again threatened Iran with nuclear annihilation. Two of Trump's personal lawyers received high-level jobs within his administration, while Abdul El-Sayed's victory over Congresswoman Haley Stevens in the purple state of Michigan is causing many mainstream political analysts to question if the recent slate of wins by progressive candidates is more than just a blip on the radar. So here to help break down the latest is We Decide's political panel. We have Laura Jadid, a writer at firewalledmedia.com and an Army veteran of two tours of the war in Afghanistan, Egberto Willis, host of KPFT's Politics Done Right, and Dave Leventhal, a Washington, D.C. correspondent and the senior editor at Notice. Welcome to everyone.
1: Good morning, Jenna.
0: Well, Egberto, in his speech yesterday, we know that Netanyahu said that he would not sign a peace agreement until Hamas is fully disarmed. Do you believe there's a scenario or a peace agreement that can stop Israel's increasing control of Palestinian territory in Gaza at all?
2: No. And that's an absolute answer. No. Israel does as it pleases. Until we change the policy here in the United States toward Israel, they'll continue to do that. With regards to what we said about why was Israel so bold, why was Netanyahu so bold? Netanyahu was that bold because Netanyahu's is in an elective process right now, and he wants to show it. Let me first qualify something. In Israel, because they are just as misinformed as we are many a times by their media, they believe that what they're doing is righteous. Israelis are they're good people just being led in the wrong direction, believing what they are doing is righteous and for their self-defense. And in that manner, they to some extent continue to respect Netanyahu for his quote-unquote strength and his abstinence with anybody who tells him to stop what he's doing. Here is the deal. He is not going to stop. Nobody can stop Netanyahu until he believes that for once, he's not controlling of U.S. policy. AIPAC is not in control of U.S. policy, but we are the people. He'll continue to say no, and he'll continue to do that until we stop him.
0: Well, Egberto, the president told Axios he's currently, quote, only semi-negotiating. Not sure what that means with Iran. What do you think is going on behind the scenes with the Trump administration and its semi-negotiations?
2: The semi-negotiations is just to hold what we spoke about several weeks in a row, the status quo. We hold on to the status quo till after the election. After the election, anything goes. Now, here is my concern, Jenna. Laura, when she says there is a risk, I actually think there's a larger risk than not. That if America believe Iran is going to overplay their hands, if you will, that they would, you know, Iran is a humongously big country, 2.5 times the size of Texas. Whenever you use a nuclear weapon, you have to think about things like blowback and how would it affect the Gulf states or whatever. Anybody who looks at the geography of Iran, the geography of how things really work, you can see that theoretically speaking, there are places you could drop a nuclear bomb in Iran that would give less of a fallout to your allies. But it will give a fallout, but less of a fallout to your allies. I would not put it. And the other thing that we must keep in mind, the only country that showed that it had the moral capability to use the nuclear bomb on other people, especially other people that are the other, is the United States of America. So we should never say that we as the United States of America, we don't believe it when one of our leaders say that they will use the ultimate weapon because we have before. And such, I think what we're looking at is after the election, everything goes. And we have to remember something specific. Donald Trump has gotten rid of all the people that had any modicum of morality out of the Justice Department and out of the military. So more so than not, I would be concerned after November 3rd.
0: Well, Egberto, you're in a deep red state, and I'm wondering if you are observing any kind of political shift. And I understand that a political shift could just be from deep red candidate to maybe more traditionally blue candidate, like we're seeing with the Senate race with James Tallarico.
2: Let me just tell you, I was hanging out with Tallarico yesterday, and let me also,
0: Really?
2: yes, yesterday. And here's the funny thing. This young man is going to win Texas if we have a fair election. Right now, he's up between 2 to 5 points, if you are to believe any of the polls. Now, I want to say something that is important. Guess who starves as well? Guess who don't have health care as well? Guess who? There are these people called independents that the media is really scaring you about. These independents are not going to go for these far left voters. Let me tell you what I'm disappointed in the National Democratic Party in that they are not making the case. They're not making the case that as we build bombs, we're not giving health care. As we can find the money, the 60, 80, $90 billion for bombs, we're not finding it to give people relief on health care. I mean, there is so much that we can do right now that will not only bring in independents, but bring in Republicans that we're not doing. Again, as I mentioned, they are starving too. And what did the one of the best things that has happened to the progressive movement was Mamdani, because he didn't only get into office in New York, but the snowstorm that destroys mayors all the times in New York was taken care of by him when he said, "Hey guys, take the shovel, sweep the streets, and we will pay you directly and not through the machine." When he goes and he says, "I'm going to fix nearly 1 million potholes right away and get things done." Guess what? Progressives make things possible. When we have a Syed in Michigan pointing out that Medicare for all is the way to go, and you see that he wins the plurality of the vote, almost the majority of the vote, and that when you poll Medicare for all, most Americans say what? They want it. Of course, you have the other side that comes in and lies about how much it's going to cost. What we need is, as I mentioned, I think sometime last week, is not a passive defense of what progressives stand for, but an active defense of progressivism to show that it is the way to actually solve our problems today. And I think if the candidates that do that win, Mamdani won, Syed won. And I don't know too much about the Wisconsin race, but it seems to me like even Hung is going to win on that kind of messages. Now, whether she'll win the majors is another story. But again, actively speaking about the issues will even bring in the independents that the pundits think are a shoo-in for those who stay in the middle. The middle never solved the problem in our lives.
0: Oof, okay. I guess that's the note we're gonna have to leave it on. But I'd like to.
2: I give that statement absolutely. The middle has never solved the problem. I want you guys to think about every solution that has ever been made in America. It has never, ever, ever come from those who call themselves moderate. It has never, ever come from somebody who called themselves centrist. All progress in this country has come from the left. And what I'd like to challenge, right? I would love to challenge anyone, any listener. Give me a call, 713-526-5738, and name me one thing that moved our country forward that came from anywhere other than what many call the left side. Name me one. Name me one policy that has helped people. One policy. And I can't find one to date. To date, I cannot find a policy that has come from the right. Everything that people use, whether you are a conservative, a Republican, Democrat, everything that you like in your life that our government provides, when we say government, remember that's we the people, the ideas came from one side of the aisle. It's a fallacy to believe that somehow something effective has ever come from the middle. Welcome aboard. Professora Campisi is in the house. Lisa Blair from Atlanta, thank you for being here, as well as Eric from Kingwood Atascocita, David Giguere, Kathleen Ellen, Dave, and hey, John Cotter, my brother from another mother, is in the house. Anyway, like I mentioned before, and where I screwed up on one of the things that I just did, there's a TikTok that I want you to listen to. It's a little bit lengthy, but it's worth the listen. And then I have a slight pushback on the TikTok where I want to say, but we need to make sure and just understand the psychology and move on from there. Let's see if I'm going to be able to do it correctly this time. I hope I can.
3: Why you can't get through to a Trump supporter. There's a psychological reason for that. So I decided to do some research on psychological resistance to understand what's actually going on here. You show them evidence, they dismiss it. You show them a video, they say it's fake. You show them court documents, they say the courts are corrupt. Nothing works. It's not that they can't see the truth. It's that seeing the truth would destroy who they are inside. Here are the seven psychological reasons you can't get through to a Trump supporter. One. The mental block. In 1961, psychiatrist Robert Lifton studied survivors of Chinese communist brainwashing. Cult leaders don't just control what their followers think, they control whether their followers think at all. Lifton called it thought stopping. Here's how it works. The human brain is always scanning for information that might threaten them. So cult leaders preload a response inside the follower's head. The second a threatening thought appears, a phrase fires automatically, and the brain shuts off before the thought can fully form. Trump preloaded four of these phrases into each of his followers: fake news, witch hunt, TDS, deep state. He did it the same way every cult leader does it: repetition. Say the phrase every single day. Attach it to fear and anger. Repeat it until the brain does it automatically. Trump said fake news over 2,000 times in his first term alone, not because he believed it, but because he was programming a response. You could spend hours building an argument, gathering sources, collecting evidence, making your case, and a Trump supporter kills it with two words: fake news. Before it even registers. Lifton documented the same technique in every cult he's ever studied. It works because the followers have no idea it's even happening to them. A Trump supporter genuinely believes they are thinking. Stupid people are easy to program. That's the whole business model. Thought stopping didn't create hateful people. It just turned off the part of the brain that used to feel guilty about being hateful. Two, significance quest. Before Trump, these people were invisible. Nobody talked to them. Nobody talked about them. Their towns were dying. Their jobs were gone. They didn't matter to anyone. Then Trump showed up and said, "I see you, and you matter." He's lying, of course. He told them that they were real Americans. And for the first time in their lives, they felt important. In 2014, Ari Kuglansky at the University of Maryland studied why ordinary people join extremist movements. He found that the main driver is not ideology. The main driver is the need to feel like your life matters. People who feel invisible and unimportant are easy targets for anyone who offers them significance and a mission. Kuglansky called this significance quest theory. People who feel like their lives have no meaning will follow anyone who fills that void. Trump gave these people a sense of importance. Conspiracy thinking made the importance even stronger. They know about the deep state. They know about the stolen election. They know the real truth. They are delusional. A guy working a dead-end job with no direction is handed a red hat and told he's a patriot saving America from a global conspiracy. This is the first time that man has ever felt like his life had purpose. He didn't earn this sense of importance. Just believe and submit, and now you're part of the team. You're not asking Trump supporters to change their politics. You're asking them to become nobody again, and they'd rather believe the lie than go back to being invisible. Three, the need to belong. Trump supporters lose friends. They lose family. They lose coworkers. And they replace all of them with other Trump supporters. The movement becomes their entire world. In 1995, psychologist Roy Baumeister at Case Western University studied the human need for connection and belonging. He found that the people's need for belonging is one of the most powerful drivers in human behavior. People will put up with almost anything to maintain the feeling of belonging. And once every person in your life is inside one group, leaving that group means being completely alone. He called this study the need to belong. A person's drive for connection is so powerful that people will abandon reality before they abandon the group that gives them a sense of belonging. Conspiracy thinking is what bonds the group together. The shared secret is the glue. Trump supporters are not just fellow voters. They are fellow truth tellers in a world full of sheep. They share the same theories. They repeat the same phrases. They tell each other that they are the right ones in every argument. That bond is stronger than friendship. You're not asking a Trump supporter to change their political opinion. You're asking that person to lose every friend they have. And for most Trump supporters, MAGA friends are the only friends they have left. Four, The sunk cost of shame. Trump supporters don't just defend Trump. They have to defend every single thing they have said and done in Trump's name. Every argument, every holiday dinner ruined, every relationship they destroyed, every post they made. Admitting Trump is wrong means admitting the last 10 years were wrong, that they were the problem, and they can't handle that. In the 1970s, psychologist Barry Staw at UC Berkeley studied what happens when people have invested deeply in a failed course of action. Staw found that instead of pulling back, people double down. People escalate. They put in more money, more time, more energy, because stopping would mean the original investment was wasted. He called this escalation of commitment, when ordinary people commit extraordinary harm without feeling like monsters. When these people do something that violates their morals, their brain rewrites the story to make the violation justified. The new story requires you to keep going, because if you stop now, the original act stands alone, unforgivable, unjustifiable, criminal in some cases. But if you escalate, the original act becomes necessary. There's always a chance in the future to be right, if you never admit you're wrong. So they keep going, just the next step forward to the next horrible thing, because their ego won't let them quit, even if they know they're wrong. I call this the sunk cost of shame. Every dollar they donate, every yard sign they planted, every family member they cut off, every conspiracy theory they spread. Admitting Trump is a fraud to them is not just changing their vote. It means admitting they told their families, their friend, and their coworkers lies. For years, they were the problem. The truth in this case doesn't set them free. The truth makes them a fool. Let's be honest, they pretty much are a fool. And because of their fragile ego, they would rather do anything else but look like a fool. They'd rather stay loyal to a lie than spend the rest of their life knowing everyone was right about them and they were wrong. 5. Mutual destruction. Cults don't just make you believe. They make you participate. This is how cults work. In 2009, psychologist William Swan at the University of Texas studied what happens when people share extreme experiences with a group. Swan found that once people have gone through something intense together, their personal identity fuses with the group identity. The boundary between who they are as an individual and who they are as a member of the group disappears. Once this fusion happens, leaving the group feels like destroying yourself. Swan called this identity fusion. When a person's sense of self becomes so entangled with the group that attacking the group feels like attacking the person. Leaving the group feels like losing yourself. Leaving the group also feels like it might have some legal consequences. MAGA did this on January 6th. Thousands of people committed federal crimes together in a failed insurrection at the Capitol. They implicated themselves in crimes. Some of them streamed the insurrection live on social media. Leaving now means turning on yourself. It means possibly going to jail for your crimes. Then they defended his lies. Then they excused his cruelty. Then they stormed the Capitol. Then they defended federal agents killing people in the streets. Every step they took bonded them deeper into the group through shared complicity. Trump goes down, they go down. Where was your leader that day during the failed insurrection? Watching it on television, drinking a Diet Coke. Trump goes down, you go down. 6. The propaganda machine. Every single day, Fox News, Newsmax, Truth Social, and right-wing podcasters tell Trump supporters the same story with the same villains. The media is corrupt. The courts are rigged. The Democrats are evil. Republicans who turn on Trump are traitors. The same message, every day, from every source they trust. In the 1960s, communications researcher George Gerbner at the University of Pennsylvania studied what happens when people hear the same message over and over again from every source they consume. Gerbner found that repeated exposure does not just inform people. Repeated exposure replaces what people believe is real. Their own experiences stop mattering. The message becomes their reality. Gerbner called this cultivation theory. When hearing the same message over and over again, from every source you trust, eventually replaces your sense of reality with the message itself. After months and years of hearing the same story from every direction, the brain stops questioning the story. The story just becomes the truth. So when the real news reports something bad about Trump, that's fake news to them. When courts rule against Trump, those are corrupt judges. When Republicans break from Trump, those are traitors. There's no outside source Trump supporters trust anymore. Every piece of evidence that proves Trump supporters wrong just proves the conspiracy is bigger than they thought. Right-wing media is the machine that keeps the cult alive. It's the propaganda delivery system. Without right-wing media, the whole thing falls apart. Trump supporters don't think for themselves anymore. They're told what to think every single day. and they're completely addicted to being told what to think. Ban right-wing media and propaganda, and that destroys the cult. 7. The Dunning-Kruger Effect. In 1999, psychologists David Dunning and Justin Kruger ran a series of experiments. They tested people on logic, grammar, and humor. Here's what they found. The people who scored the lowest rated themselves the highest on tests. The people who scored the highest rated themselves average. The less you know about something, the more confident you are. The more you actually know, the more you doubt yourself. Why? Because incompetent people lack the skills to recognize their own incompetence. You don't know enough to realize how much you don't know. In other words, stupid people are too stupid to know they're stupid. This shows up everywhere with conservatives. Doctors spend 11 years studying medicine. I did my own research on Facebook. Climate scientists with decades of data sound the alarm. It snowed yesterday. Checkmate. Virologists study pandemics their entire lives. It's just the flu. You watch a 10-minute YouTube video and think you know more than people who studied the topic for decades. That's not confidence. That's the Dunning-Kruger effect. That's incompetence so deep you can't even see your own incompetence. Here's why this is so dangerous. Actual experts doubt themselves constantly. They know how complex things are. They understand what they don't know. So when they speak, they give a careful, measured response. They say things like, the data suggests, or based on current evidence. Conservatives hear that and think they're uncertain, so if it's not 100% certain, then it's not facts. The Dunning-Kruger effect explains why conservatives are so sure about everything they're wrong about. You're not smart enough to realize you're not smart. So you keep talking, keep arguing, keep embarrassing yourself. And when your argument falls apart, when the facts prove you wrong, and they always do, you don't admit it. You double down. You shout fake news or UFTDS or the deep state. Because admitting you're wrong would require the intelligence to recognize you were wrong in the first place. And you don't have that. Meanwhile, actual experts have to put up with your nonsense. Because right-wing media keeps giving you a stage to speak on. So the next time you start a sentence with, I did my own research, stop. You didn't. You Googled something until you found what you wanted to hear. You watched a conspiracy video on YouTube. You read a Facebook post from someone equally clueless. That's not research. That's lazy thinking. Real research is peer-reviewed studies, controlled experiments, years of education and expertise, not 20 minutes on the toilet watching Bigfoot videos. The problem is confident idiots have bigger platforms than qualified experts, and everyone else suffers for it. If you've been trying to get through to someone in the Trump cult...
2: All right. I hope you understand that. Now, let me give... I won't call it a pushback. I would call it, so what do we do? He gave a perfect example, not example of what the problem is. And you know what? Without having done finding all the papers and finding all the things that he spent a lot of time putting together, in dealing with the amount of folks that I deal with, etc., I can say, oh my God, that rings so true, and that's the exact behavior you see on the other side. But the question is not just calling that out. The question is, so what do you do about it? Because a cult is like an infection, right? When we got infected, it started to spread. When the infection started to metastasize under Ronald Reagan, it didn't get smaller. It actually metastasized. So how do we stop the metastasis? I'm coming to you in a minute, Joe. How do we stop the metastasis? And all those answers are right there as in that piece that he gave. Example number one. One of their biggest fears is if, and I told you guys about this before with a few people that I meet with in Starbucks. You finally get them away from their media. You get them away to personalize the occurrence, what's happening in their own families. And when you're on with them one-on-one, and they're about and they make that change intellectually, but the fear that they have of losing those that form part of their movement, their cult, is right there in the balance. And what do they do there? When you hear me say we have to give people a place to land, They have to see that the grass is really, really greener on the other side. They have to have a place to land. That's numero uno, right? Numero dos, he says, the shame of you having lied to your family, etc. That place to land have to let them know that, you know what, once you atone, and notice I do say the responsibility of atoning, that you're forgiven. Because just like all of us, whether you're progressive or otherwise, have made mistakes in one's life and made that change and others atone for. I've atoned for having been a homophobe. Have atoned for having been a sexist. I had a place to land. The women in my life gave me a place to land. The gay folks in my life gave me a place to land. We must give people a place to land. There's more I have to say, but the calls are coming in. So let's go to Joe. Folks, telephone number 713-526-5738. Joe, how you doing, my dear brother?
4: Hey, how's it going, Egberto? That video explaining the mindset or psychological reasons why these MAGA folks are programmed, that was really, really good. I want to address, you asked the question, you know, what solutions have the center, brought? And you're right, none. But I would also add to that or accentuate that. I would say the center of today, what you're saying is the center of today, that's equivalent to the far right lunatic fringe of yesterday. I would argue that the center of today is to the right of the Nixon administration. I mean, you know, that time period gave the EPA the Clean Air Act. And so I would say the radical right of today is completely detached from reality. And just like many of the folks that are programmed by MAGA by design. That's it, man.
2: I agree with you, Joe. And I think you nailed it as far as it's called the Overton window moving rightward. And, you know, and then it makes folks that actually want solutions look like the crackpots. And that's why it's the left solutions are coming from. Thank you, Joe. Let's go to Brother Johnny. Come on in, Johnny.
5: Well, I hate to say it, but it's the party of stupid, and to use Donald Trump's own words, the party of the poorly educated. And I don't know how we resolve this in the immediate present, but I do know for the long term, we need to start looking towards demonopolizing our corporate legacy media. We need to deeply support media like Free Speech TV, Democracy Now!, Pacifica Radio, the Hightower Newsletter, Ralph Nader's newspaper that he publishes every month, stuff like that. We need to grab our public education off of life support from the trifecta of charter schools, vouchers, and Teach for America. For starters, as to the immediate, I'm not sure.
2: Let me tell you something, okay? First of all, believe it or not, we have listeners of all ideologies to the program because I hear from them, including when they want to slice me into smithereens. But I have a feeling that the way the brother that just spoke came across actually touched those that are a lot of those that are on the fringe. Not that's going to change them, but it's going to actually let them see a few things. Now, let me just say one other thing. I think I said this with Tom Hartman. By the way, guys, I interviewed Tom Hartman yesterday after my afternoon show, and I'm going to play it here probably sometime this week. But anyway, right now, actually, you heard me tell Jenna this. When I said, right now, independents and Republicans are starving as well. Because what happens is, these are the times when things are, you have dire straits like we have right now. It is the time where people question their beliefs. It's the time people question what they're doing. And it is a time for us, I believe, Johnny, to actually reach them. Because they have to be searching for something to make their lives better.
5: Yes, I agree. I agree with you, and I agree with Rick Smith, who's a labor advocate who has his own.
2: I love Rick.
5: Yes, he says all the time, and I agree. The savagery, the savagery has to be visited upon all these people, and we have to suffer along with them. Unfortunately,
2: yes,
5: I hate that.
2: Let me just tell you, Rick Smith has what I love about Rick Smith. He's a truck driver. He's a truck driver as well, and he has a show, worked with UPS.
5: He's more than that.
2: Yeah, I met him at Netroots. We sat together with Rick. I think it's called Rick Smith Show or something like that. And
5: The Rick Smith Show.
2: Yeah, so he's a really cool guy to talk to and listen to. But anyway, anything else you want to tell me, my dear brother?
5: The only thing I can tell you that might be of hope for you and to the listening audience is that a lot of his, well, he doesn't have call-ins, but I think that a lot of his fellow truck drivers are of like mind like him. And some of his red hats are coming around, according to him. And I hope he's being accurate and honest, and that's what I hope in.
2: Oh, no, no,
5: and
2: no. Sometimes a messenger matters, right? And for a group of folks.
5: Who's it coming from?
2: He's a perfect
5: him or me,
2: messenger.
5: Better for him than for me.
2: Yeah.
5: I'm just New York, some New York geek liberal, but he's got the cred, and I think so do you.
2: Well, thank you. But he does have the cred, definitely so. So, I mean, and again, we got along. So I did, if you go to my website, you'll see I interviewed him two or three times. He's a good guy. But anyway,
5: good.
2: Let's talk later, Johnny. Yeah, go to my website and look for Rick Smith. I interviewed him at Netroots. Great interview. I also interviewed his sidekick. So check it out. Anyway, folks, thank you. Well, another guy that does a show with him, processes it and all that good stuff.
5: Oh, his producer. Yeah, he's behind the scenes. You never see him.
2: He comes on every so often. But anyway, we talk later, Johnny. Thank you, buddy.
5: Stay.
2: All right, let's go to Cheryl Elkins. How you doing, beautiful? Come on in.
6: Hi, how are you?
2: I'm doing fine. Talk to me, Cheryl.
6: So I think we should not think about these people as being quote-unquote stupid. I think that's a really really dangerous way to think about people in this case. I mean, I know several people who I don't even talk to anymore, former colleagues of mine, PhDs in pharmacology and scientists and physicians. These are educated people. These are people who can critically think, who have gotten sucked into this and have been, brought into this cult. And so we got to think about this in terms of these are people who have other weaknesses. It's not ignorance or stupidity. It's trauma. It's, a need to control. It's a need to be, perhaps it's a need to be recognized and felt valued or be part of an in crowd, whatever it may be. It's a rather complex situation. So I think we've got to stay away from using those words. I raised my children never to use the word stupid for a very particular reason. And I think it's dangerous for us to do that because it's a condescension. I think people have the ability.
2: No, continue, Cheryl, please.
6: Yeah, I was going to say, I think these people have the ability to get themselves out of this. It's just that they are intertwined, and we need to be more skilled at how we deprogram people who are caught like this.
2: I agree with you 100%. I try my utter best. In fact, every time I accidentally say the word stupid or ignorant or idiot or I still use the word ignorant because I am ignorant of a lot of stuff. Well, I say the word idiot or whatever. I always come back and say, I usually don't use those words. But so I think your statement is very important. And let me just tell you, you say you have colleagues. Sis, let me tell you this. I got family who graduated first place in their schools. That are MAGA right now. Okay, so I know I what you're saying is absolutely true. Anyway, anything else?
6: Right, we know that these people are not. I was just going to say we know who these people were,
2: right.
6: And It's leaving the door open and being creative about how to move them. And I think, you know, having someone on the more on the inside help bring them out makes sense, which is why I think Steve Hassan's site is a really interesting place to go to learn about how he, as a former Mooney, now he's one who helps families and people leave cults, of what he's learned and how he tries to help people in this way. So that's all I got.
2: Thank you. And I hope you remember that at Netroots I brought on, I can't remember his name right now. He left the Trump
6: cult. Oh, yeah.
2: You know?
6: Logis. I can't remember Logis. His first name.
2: Oh, man. You're... Yes. Oh, I need to borrow your mind, Cheryl. I couldn't remember the guy. Logis, you're right. Anyway, thank you, Cheryl. You have a wonderful rest of your day, sis.
6: You too. Take care. Bye-bye.
2: All right. Let's go to Jimmy. Come on in, Jimmy. How you doing, my dear brother?
7: Good morning, Alberto. I've got something specific to talk about. The Harris County Constables were recently given a pay raise.
2: Yes.
7: They're now making over $300,000 a year.
2: $305,000 to be exact.
7: Yeah, $301,000. Anyway, they're now making more than the Vice President of the United States. I assume that pay raise was given to them by the Harris County Commissioners. I don't know why they would do that, but it's a gross waste of Harris County tax money, and they should not have done that. That's way too much money to be paying our constables.
2: You know, I want people to get paid high salaries, the right salaries, but I mean, I don't think there is a justification for that. And again, especially when you're about to ask all the people in Harris County for a huge raise. So, I mean, a huge tax increase. So I want a tax increase to keep the streets much better than they are right now. I don't want a tax increase to, you know, to make somebody earn what they haven't really deserved. They're not paying the guy on the beat that kind of money. But anyway, anything else, Jimmy?
7: Well, Trump needs to end the war on Iran. We need to stop that war in Iran, stop killing people, stop bombing Iran, and just bring about peace.
2: Hey, Jimmy, I sent you a long blog yesterday. I don't know if you got it or not. It should have come from KPFT at politicsdoneright.com. I don't know if you've seen it, but check it out and please read it, okay?
7: Yeah, I don't recall seeing that yet. I'll look for it.
2: All right, take care, buddy. We'll talk later. Have a good one. All right, let's go to Joe. Come on in, Joe, line 3.
8: Hey, Egberto, calling back in. So I hate to disagree with Cheryl, and that's okay. You know, we can have a free exchange of ideas.
2: Of course.
8: But I would say that many of these MAGA folks lack basic knowledge and understanding, foundational knowledge of things like history, civics, societal issues, global affairs. And I would argue, too, that, you know, they lack a strong moral compass and understanding of the concepts of right and wrong and the importance of the benefits of contributing to the common good. The reason why I say that is because many folks that are well informed on these issues, they realize that it's much better to have a people-oriented economy and a people-oriented government to create a much better society, you know, and overall. So I would say that many of these folks are low information individuals.
2: Let me qualify what you said, because I think if you notice what Cheryl said, and that's why sometimes, you know, you can't miss what she said, which is that we have to find out the reasons why. And while they are PhDs or whatever, what are the factors that allow them to do what they are? And some of the factors are the factors you just stated. Some of it is low information of things on the external. Some of the information is that they have trauma, as she mentioned. So there are a lot of other reasons. I don't think she was trying to say other than what you just said. I think you're closer in the belief than you think. All right?
8: Yeah. Oh, no, I definitely don't disagree with her. In fact, you know, what she said aligns with many of the points from the video that you played of that, the
2: right.
8: 7 points of why people get seduced into MAGA. I just argue that many of these folks that get pulled into MAGA start off with a very lacking in foundational knowledge and perhaps even morals as well. But I think we are saying the same thing. People do want to belong. People do want to belong, and that is a strong driver as well.
2: It's a strong driver, brother. Thank you, Joe. Have a good one, my brother. Yep. Let's go to Bruce. Come on in, Bruce.
9: Good morning, Alberto. I got two quick points to make. They
2: yes,
9: did
2: sir.
9: Studies in the 70s led by Dr. Sagan that even a limited nuclear war, for instance, India hitting Pakistan, would affect the entire world with nuclear winter. You wouldn't be safe even in the Amazon. So that's a ridiculous idea. The other point I want to make is that being highly educated or being intelligent does not make you immune to brainwashing. If you go back to Germany, there were engineers like yourself, that devised the logistics for transporting the Jews, that built weapon systems.
2: Wow.
9: Dr. Mengele had a medical degree. He was a monster. You're not immune just because you're smart. I'm done.
2: Bruce, very great observation. And I think all of that ties into both what Cheryl had to say and what Brother Joe pointed out. There's a whole lot of factors in there. And morality does play a role in there as well. I was waiting for my Betty to call in. How you doing, beautiful?
10: I'm okay. TikTok is right. Low IQ. MAGA saying Trump's not so bad. It takes the bad they live. Tough it out. Even if your kids get sick and die, their mental block is it will never go away, the mental block. And Roger Stone, Trump advisor, he is his advisor. And January 6th, he introduced him to the Elks, Cowboys, 3%ers. Trump took Roger Stone's advice. Remember that. And the MAGA always go back to aggressive, no matter what. Love y'all.
2: Love you, Betty. Love you, Betty. You know, she always have her stuff written down. It always goes for a minute, between 40 seconds and a minute. You go, girl. Anyway, folks, we are at 54 right now. I hope you enjoyed the program. Remember, we follow up at 3 o'clock on Substack and YouTube.

Thank you for that. I think we've been saying that. In fact, that's what I told Jenna. Independents are starving. Republicans are starving. Democrats are starving. This is the time where we must give people that place to land. Thank you for that, Cheryl. Reminder, the PDR Book Club, August 30th. 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Let's have a good book club on a good book by Les Leopold. And by the way, I have another ad on KPFT HD2. 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I mean, and it's with Les Leopold, of course. Michael Merrill and Les Leopold will visit sometimes, and myself will be doing some more advertising for that show. 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We'll have more about that as the time approaches. So anyway, I want to thank you all for being here. 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I want to thank all of you that are here. I know you could be anywhere else, but you're here with us, and we intend to honor that. My name is Egberto Willis. Love you from the depths of my heart. This is Politics Unwritten. You know how I end this, baby. I am what?

0: Welcome to Politics Done Right. I am your host, Egberto Willis. 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This is the program that will encourage you to make sure government becomes we the people. 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
3: If we're exceeding records from the Dust Bowl, that says that we're in deep trouble.
4: Lower 48 states saw the hottest July on record, and so did the world's oceans.
5: People were saying they've never seen a fire this fast before.
4: All of British Columbia in state of emergency amid new outbreak of destructive fires. Plus, wildfire smoke is eroding hard-won progress towards cleaner air.
2: 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I'm Brad Friedman.
4: And I'm Desi Doyen.
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6: There's no question the conflict in Iran costs people a little bit at the filling station.
2: Cost people a little bit at the filling station? Congressman Randy Fine of Florida, are you running for re-election? Oh, look, you are. Florida 6. Good luck. This is your Green News Report. Okay, Desi Doyen, our summer of climate chaos continues, but hey, now we're breaking records at least.
4: Yes, unfortunately, we are. Oh. July 2026 was the hottest month ever recorded in the contiguous United States since record keeping began in the mid-1800s, surpassing records set in the Dust Bowl in 1936. That's according to NOAA. Americans in the lower 48 have suffered through multiple record-shattering heat domes that have fueled the surge of wildfires in the U.S. West, intensified by global warming caused by humanity's burning of fossil fuels. The heat, drought, and record low winter snowpack has pushed the nation's largest reservoir

0: Lake Mead, a key water source for seven western states, to a new all-time low.
1: All time, meaning literally all time, because that lake was created as a reservoir just decades ago. Now, the damn thing is about empty.
0: Yes, not since it was filled 90 years ago. In Puerto Rico, officials have begun rationing water in the San Juan region as prolonged severe drought conditions intensify, exacerbating ongoing issues with power outages and low water pressure that have escalated across the island over the past year. Europe is bracing for another heat dome, its fifth since May. The extreme heat has killed tens of thousands of Europeans, threatens crops and energy supplies, and is feeding intense drought and deadly wildfires across the continent. According to the EU's climate service, Copernicus, Western Europe just lived through its hottest June and July on record. Copernicus also found that global ocean temperatures also hit a record for their hottest ever July.
1: Oh, we're just killing it on the records, aren't we?
0: As we go to air, deadly super typhoon Dolphin is pummeling China, triggering massive flooding and landslides. Officials had evacuated more than 1 million people in advance of the storm. The record warm waters in the Pacific fueled Typhoon Dolphin's unusually long path of destruction across the Pacific since its formation nearly 2 weeks ago. It's one of three simultaneous typhoons churning in the Pacific. And this summer of fires is not letting up. Canada's entire province of British Columbia is now under a state of emergency as fire crews battle more than 100 out-of-control heat and wind-driven wildfires that have forced at least 30,000 people to evacuate. A fire outside of Summerland, British Columbia, exploded in size over the weekend, burning 19 square miles in just 3 hours, according to CBC News, giving residents and farmers shockingly little time to evacuate. In the U.S., the National Interagency Fire Center reported on Sunday that 183 new fires have erupted across the U.S. in just the last week, including 8 large ones, as extremely hot and dry conditions fuel the spread of wildfires across the West.
1: Well, it's just too bad that Donald Trump didn't sweep his forest floors, I guess.
0: Mounting scientific evidence shows that pollution from wildfire smoke is eroding decades of hard-won progress in improving air quality across the country from regulations that had reined in pollution from vehicles and industry.
1: Well, we don't need those regulations anymore, I guess.
0: And finally, a brewing powerful El Nino in the Pacific is forecast to goose global temperatures and extreme weather consequences even further in coming months, further straining infrastructure and resources. In an interview with Pacifica Evening News, Dr. Jeff Masters of Yale Climate Communications was blunt.
2: We have two things we need to do to get Earth's fever under control. Number one is to stop burning so many fossil fuels. And we also need to be spending money to adapt to the new climate that we've put in place. We just need to be smarter in general about adapting to climate change.
1: We need to be smarter in general about a whole bunch of things. 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I'm Brad Friedman.
0: And I'm Desi Doyen.
1: And this has been your Green News Report. It's

0: Happy Monday, listeners. For Scientific American Science Quickly, I'm Rachel Feltman. You're listening to our weekly science news roundup. Let's start on the moon, where a SpaceX rocket crashed into the surface early last Wednesday morning. This was an accident, but it didn't catch scientists by surprise, and it hopefully won't be a useless collision. Here to tell us more is Scientific American's breaking news chief, Claire Cameron. Thanks for joining us, Claire.
1: Happy to be here.
0: So this piece of rocket was supposedly going to hit the moon. Did it do so?
1: Yes, it did. We know that it did hit the moon at some point on August 5th. European Southern Observatory's very large telescope was able to detect the impact plume, which lasted between 5 and 10 minutes after the impact. So SpaceX originally launched this Falcon 9 rocket in January of 2025. It was carrying two lunar landers, which it delivered to the moon and which had varying levels of success. But its upper stage, which is about the same size as a 5-story building, it was meant to re-enter Earth's atmosphere and burn up, but it didn't do that. Instead, it entered orbit around Earth at a similar distance to the moon, putting on a collision course with our natural satellite. And it was discovered in orbit by an amateur astronomer who predicted that it would collide with the moon at some point in early August. And he predicted that it would be the 5th of August at around 2:35 a.m. Eastern time. And here we are.
0: But we didn't actually see it happen in real time. Could you explain why that is?
1: Yeah, so astronomers were trying to observe the event in real time to see if they could see anything. But because of where the impact happened on the moon, it was at the limb, which is the outer edge of the moon. And so it's just too hard to see that bright light from our distance. So they didn't see the impact as it was happening, but they were observing it with instruments such as the Very Large Telescope to be able to see if after the fact there was the plume that we would expect that would come up from the moon when something of that size hit it at that speed.
0: So we talk about space junk and, you know, the growing threat that it poses on Science Quickly, not infrequently. Is there any, you know, particular concern raised by this piece of rocket, you know, hitting the moon unintentionally?
1: It's going to have no effect on Earth. Even though it is a large piece of space debris and it hit the moon at several times the speed of sound, this wasn't a small impact. If it had been on Earth, it would have been catastrophic. But thankfully, our atmosphere really protects us from these kinds of events. But it does have implications for future human-led missions to the moon. Like if we are going to be establishing permanently staffed bases on the moon, if we're going to have infrastructure there. NASA wants to build a nuclear reactor on the moon. There are designs on making factories on the moon, that kind of thing. Like, you know, all of those things could be affected by the increasing chance of a piece of debris hitting the moon.
0: So even though this wasn't intentional, are scientists hoping to learn something from watching the impact and the aftermath?
1: Yeah, so there were many observatories hoping to see this impact. And, you know, as the data starts to come out, we'll get information on what exactly happened, what dynamics were at play, what forces were at play when this rocket hit the moon, what exactly happened on the lunar surface, how did the dust and like bounce up essentially. And that's interesting information if we're hoping to land anything on the moon successfully. It's hard to land on the moon. So we want to have a very clear idea of what the surface dynamics are like and what happens when anything is coming down. And then also, you know, like there might be other things that come out in time, and just being able to observe an event like this when we know it's going to happen just gives us so much more opportunity to set up specific observations to look for specific things. Whereas when a meteor hits the moon, for instance, like we don't know that that's going to happen ahead of time. So it's very hard to study that kind of an event.
0: Well, thank you so much for coming on to chat with us about this.
1: Yeah, absolutely.
0: Listeners, remember that you can always find more up-to-date science and tech news at scientificamerican.com. Speaking of tech news, our next story features the ever-growing threat of cyber attacks. When you hear that phrase, you might very reasonably worry about digital infrastructure, losing access to your online bank, or having your personal data leaked on the dark web, for example. But because so much of our physical infrastructure now interacts with the digital world, these attacks can impact our most basic of everyday needs. In a recent example of this, ABC News reported last Tuesday that at least a dozen states disclosed cyber intrusions that targeted their water utilities. Essentially, hackers targeted components of the water control systems that were connected to the internet, allowing them to change passwords and turn off wells. According to reporting by the New York Times, some government officials suspect that Iran is behind the coordinated assault. While no major disruptions had yet been reported last week, according to ABC, the FBI flagged some incidents of low water pressure and flooding. The agency advised disconnecting utilities from the internet where possible and preparing to switch to manual systems in the event of an attack. As Axios noted in an article last week, the fact that most water utilities are run by local governments means their degree of protection from cyber attacks can vary greatly depending on municipal budgets and priorities. This could make the water supply an attractive target for coordinated cyber attacks from abroad. While we're already worrying about how a lack of government oversight might lead to problems with your plumbing, let's check on the cyclosporiasis outbreak. The Washington Post reported last week that the Centers for Disease Control and Prevention has connected cases in six more states to the primary outbreak. That makes 15 states in total tied to the outbreak, which is the largest on record. As of August 3rd, the CDC had confirmed 10,468 cases and was aware of another 12,255 reported cases that it had not yet confirmed. And last week, the Michigan Department of Health and Human Services reported two deaths related to the outbreak. The individuals have not been identified, but the department noted that both had significant underlying health conditions that could have been impacted by the severe diarrhea and resulting dehydration associated with cyclosporiasis. While the condition is generally not considered life-threatening, this is a good reminder that serious gastrointestinal illness is no joke. Meanwhile, South Carolina is also seeing an uptick in cases that do not seem to be tied to the larger national outbreak. It seems as though many folks wary of mass-produced produce are flocking to farmers' markets instead. According to Cap Radio, the farms usually responsible for providing most of the lettuce in the U.S. are leaving crops unharvested due to low demand, despite no evidence linking their products to the cyclospora outbreak. Meanwhile, Axios reported last week that Ohio's Garrettsville Farmers Market was seeing a 127% increase in foot traffic compared with last July. If you're wondering who cares about Garrettsville, well, I get it, though no offense to the good people of Garrettsville. The gist is that the Garrettsville Farmers Market was able to collect this data while other farmers markets throughout Ohio may have been too busy to do so. But anecdata across the state reflects a similar trend. The Philadelphia Inquirer also reported that Philly farmers markets had seen an uptick in customers over the past few weeks. And one West Virginia farmer told the Wall Street Journal that while he would usually expect a summer slump in DC markets as people spent time and money on vacations and back-to-school shopping, his lettuce sales actually tripled this July. And the point-of-sale company Square, which powers payments for many farmers market vendors, also reported year-over-year sales increases for greens in New York farmers markets, including a sharp uptick this year. But the company did note that while the public health scare may be driving some consumer behavior, they've seen a general trend toward more greens, which includes kale, lettuce, and fresh herbs, over the last 5 years. The point is, it certainly feels like people are shopping local to avoid cyclosporiasis. But can this actually protect you from explosive diarrhea? The answer is probably more complicated than you're hoping. Experts told Time magazine that small farms are unfortunately not immune to foodborne pathogens like cyclospora. And in fact, some noted that smaller operations may lack the resources for prevention and detection that larger farms can have. That being said, some of the experts did note that shorter supply chains with fewer parties involved can mean fewer opportunities for contamination. So if you have the opportunity to buy directly from a farm that you trust is run ethically and hygienically, that could be worth something. Though it doesn't mean you're at zero risk of a foodborne pathogen. There's always a chance of contamination, but the more time and space there is between harvesting and eating, the more opportunities there are for pathogens to pounce. With all of this in mind, yes, you should still be eating veggies, and you should buy them from wherever you are able to sustainably buy veggies from. It's best to get whole heads of lettuce and uncut produce if you can, since the facilities and machines that chop greens up can spread pathogens from one harvest to another. And whatever you buy, make sure to wash it thoroughly and wash your hands after handling it. Finally, cooking veggies to at least 158 degrees Fahrenheit is the surest way to kill Cyclospora. So maybe instead of a salad summer, we should be leaning into soups and fajitas and veggie pastas. We'll wrap up with some exciting health news, a new type of flu shot. Last week, pharmaceutical giant Moderna announced that the Food and Drug Administration had approved the first flu vaccine made with mRNA technology. This Nobel Prize-winning tech powered the first COVID-19 vaccines, allowing a more rapid response to the pandemic than traditional vaccine tech could have managed. Instead of using weakened or inactivated viral strains, these vaccines rely on synthetic strands of mRNA, or messenger ribonucleic acid, to carry genetic instructions into our cells. This tells our own bodies to produce harmless simulacrums of specific viral proteins, which our immune systems recognize as foreign and produce antibodies against. The hope is that mRNA vaccines, with their shorter production timelines, can target seasonal flu strains more accurately. Moderna's mFlusiva shot, which is intended for adults ages 50 and older, will reportedly be available soon at select retailers. That's all for this week's News Roundup. We'll be back on Wednesday with the inside scoop on how linguists created Rocky's musical language for the movie Project Hail Mary. Science Quickly is produced by me, Rachel Feltman, along with Fonda Mwangi and Jeff Delvisio. This episode was edited by Alex Segura. Mariel Issa and Aaron Shattuck fact-check our show. Our theme music was composed by Dominic Smith. Subscribe to Scientific American for more up-to-date and in-depth science news. For Scientific American, this is Rachel Feltman. Have a great week.

0: Happy Monday, listeners. For Scientific American Science Quickly, I'm Rachel Feltman. Let's kick off the week with a quick roundup of some science news you may have missed. First, you may have seen some headlines last week about an outbreak of hantavirus on a cruise ship. Here to tell us more about what happened is Tanya Lewis, SIAM's Senior Desk Editor for Health and Medicine. Tanya, thanks so much for coming on to walk us through this.
1: Yeah, no, thanks so much for having me.
0: Why are we talking about hantavirus and this cruise ship? What happened?
1: Just to catch people up, this outbreak was first noticed about a week ago on a ship called the MV Hondius, which was a cruise ship departing from South America, Argentina, and the people that were sickened and unfortunately passed away. Two of those individuals were a married couple who'd been traveling. It was a Dutch couple. We think were infected in Argentina and then boarded the ship, and then subsequently multiple other people have been infected. As of May 7th, the number of people on this cruise ship who had been infected with hantavirus was 8 people. So that probably could still change, but you might not have heard of hantavirus before, but it is a virus family that people have been sickened with before, and it's generally spread by rodents like rats or mice, and this commonly happens in places where people are exposed to the feces of these animals. And it causes pretty severe disease. It can cause anything from respiratory distress and fluid in the lungs to some forms of it can be more of like a hemorrhagic fever, kind of like Ebola. But the kind that we're seeing on this cruise ship is more the respiratory kind. But yeah, this is a virus that, while it is fairly rare to be infected with it, it's quite lethal. The estimates of its lethality vary, but anywhere from like 30% to even 50% of people infected have died of it.
0: Right. Well, and like you said, it's usually spread through rodent feces. But unfortunately, the specific virus we're talking about with regard to this cruise ship is one of the rare instances where it is technically possible to spread from human to human. Can you tell us a little bit more about that?
1: Basically, these individuals on the ship were thought to be infected by human-to-human transmission. At least that's the working hypothesis right now. And the reason has to do with the exposure routes. As I mentioned, two of the people were a married couple. So we're talking about like very close contact. This is not something like SARS-CoV-2, the virus that causes COVID, where it's like in the air and wafting around for hours or something. This is something that you would probably need to be like breathing very closely in the same space. And of course, cruise ships are like kind of the perfect petri dish for that.
0: Yeah. So I think there are two things to talk about. There's one, why experts are not immediately super concerned about pandemic potential from this specific thing, but also why it is reasonable that I think so many of us, when seeing this news, went, where this is a reminder of public health paradigms I do not want to be reminded of. So let's start with the good news. Why are experts not freaking out about this?
1: Yeah, so we have to remember that this is a virus that is very different than a lot of the pathogens that have caused respiratory pandemics in the past. In order for a pathogen to be a major pandemic concern, it needs to be very transmissible. And that is something that we have not yet seen with this hantavirus. I should say, this particular strain is the only strain that has been shown to transmit human to human. It's called the Andes strain. Most hantaviruses are not thought to spread that way. So the good news is it's kind of rare. The bad news maybe is that it does appear to have spread at least, you know, in a limited way between people. But yeah, in terms of why experts are not like immediately concerned that this will spark a larger epidemic, I think the reason is just that this type of virus and the way it spreads is not conducive, as far as we know, to that type of outbreak. And it's also happening in a very contained space. So although there have been reports that several of the people on board the ship have disembarked, and we are still following that closely. At this point, there is no indication of wider community spread, which is what we call it when people are getting infected who have not had direct exposure to the infected individuals.
0: Is there any concern that the time that this virus spent, you know, in such a perfect petri dish may have given it the opportunity to mutate and be better at jumping from person to person?
1: I think what virologists would tell you is, like, the more opportunities a virus has to jump between people, the higher the risk of it developing, like, a concerning mutation that makes it more transmissible. That said, we're still talking about a relatively small number of individuals. I mean, 8 people sounds like a lot, but, you know, when you're talking about this being very close quarters on a ship, this is not like, oh, you're walking into a giant city like New York City and infecting everyone around you or something. So I think that is a little bit reassuring, perhaps, at this point. But that said, we've been humbled before. And I think if there's one lesson we can take from the COVID pandemic, it's that we shouldn't panic, but we should definitely pay attention. And at least scientists want to know and learn more about this virus and understand it better.
0: I think a lot of people are getting a little freaked out by this news.
1: Yeah. And I mean, I would be the first to say, like, something like this you hear about, it's like instantly puts you back in that fearful space of 2020. And of course, there was the famous cruise ship, the Diamond Princess, where some of the early COVID cases happened. So that is always concerning. On the other hand, you know, we have to sort of put it in perspective and remember this is a rare virus and it is something that people have been infected with in the past. So it's not a completely new virus, unlike SARS-CoV-2, which we had never seen before. So we do have some idea of how this virus works. And while we don't have any specific treatments for it, we do at least have experts who study it. So that should hopefully give some reassurance that, like, this is not a complete unknown. We are not starting from square one.
0: Thanks for that, Tanya. Now, listeners, keep in mind, we had this conversation on Thursday, May 7th, but you can always go to scientificamerican.com for more up-to-date science news. Now for new research on micro and nanoplastics. But this isn't the health story you might be expecting. According to a study published last Monday in Nature Climate Change, these tiny bits of broken down plastic could be contributing to our planet's warming temperatures. For starters, just in case you are blissfully unaware, yes, there are unfortunately microplastics in the sky. According to a study published in 2021, some of these particles swirl up into the air from the road, where tires and brakes frequently shed small pieces of plastic. Now, the idea of microplastics permeating the air and even seeding clouds into existence is creepy enough, in my opinion. But this new study suggests they can also have a warming effect on the atmosphere. Here's how that would work. If you've ever spent time on a patch of blacktop on a sunny summer day, you know that black material absorbs heat. Conversely, white material reflects heat. The same thing happens when you scatter bits of dark and light plastic into the atmosphere, which is what humanity has inadvertently done quite a bit over the past few decades. Unfortunately, according to this new study, any cooling effects we might get from light microplastics are probably vastly outweighed by the warming effects of dark microplastics. While the estimated effect is a small percentage of the warming fueled by soot from coal power plants, the results are still worrying. As Jackie Flynn Mogensen reported for SIAM last week, we don't actually know the concentration of micro and nanoplastics currently in our atmosphere. But the authors of the new study argue that global climate assessments should do more to factor in these tiny plastic bits. And their findings serve as a great reminder that when we talk about the downsides of plastic, we should recognize that there may be impacts far less concrete and obvious than creating growing piles of trash in landfills. Now I'll turn the mic over briefly to SIAM's chief newsletter editor, Andrea Gerleski. She's here to tell us about the science behind a tsunami that caught Alaska by surprise.
2: Thanks, Rachel. Last summer, in August, a small cruise boat called the David B. spent the night in an inlet about 50 miles from Juneau, Alaska. They were supposed to be at anchor near to Juneau in this beautiful fjord called Tracy Arm, but bad weather had forced them to pick another place to stay. And it turns out that detour may have saved their lives. In the morning from where they were anchored, the boat's owners noticed seawater rolling over the nearby sandbars and shoreline. It was weird because the tide was supposed to be out at that time, and they had no idea why the water was so high. When scientists heard about the strange sea level rise, they began examining seismic data, they looked at aerial footage and satellite images, and determined that a massive landslide had occurred at the top of the Tracy Arm Fjord. So what had happened? The South Sawyer Glacier at the top of Tracy Arm has been steadily shrinking and retreating for the last 25 years. In the spring and summer of last year, the ice retreated inland several hundred feet, exposing so much bare rock that it ultimately caused a landslide. That big slide hit the water and sent a tsunami racing through the fjord. Like, so much water that the tsunami surged more than 1,500 feet up the sides of the fjord and slashed back and forth like in a bathtub. That event also produced a seismic signal equivalent to a magnitude 5.4 earthquake. Scientists found smaller seismic events in the data that had occurred at least 24 hours before the big one, and they were increasing exponentially in intensity in the 6 hours before the landslide. So now the question is, could these early seismic signals be used as a warning system? One scientist at the Alaska Earthquake Center has been testing a landslide detection algorithm, and so far it's detected 35 landslides in near real time. Sending out warnings within 3 to 4 minutes of big events could make all the difference to people who live in the area, so scientists are working to improve tools like these. If you want more updates like this, sign up for my free daily newsletter, Today in Science, at siam.com/newsletter.
0: That's all for this week's Science News Roundup. We'll be back on Wednesday to talk all about protein. Why is it everywhere all of a sudden? We'll cut through the hype so you can just enjoy your tofu in peace. Science Quickly is produced by me, Rachel Feltman, along with Fonda Mwangi, Sushmita Patek, and Jeff Delvisio. This episode was edited by Alex Segura. Shayna Poses and Aaron Shattuck fact-check our show. Our theme music was composed by Dominic Smith. Subscribe to Scientific American for more up-to-date and in-depth science news. For Scientific American, this is Rachel Feltman. Have a great week.

0: Do you realize what Democrats are planning to do to Donald Trump if they take the House back in November? I am not typically someone who takes pleasure at the pain of others, but I absolutely love this. Democrats are not necessarily planning to impeach Donald Trump immediately. They are planning something that is probably going to be even worse for Donald Trump, which is a broad investigation into the companies, the financial firms, the donors, contractors, and all of the foreign money surrounding Donald Trump and his administration. Now, I know some of you are saying, oh, this stuff again, it's not going to leave. Let's talk about what they're planning, then let's set expectations about what it might actually do. So there's a Reuters report that senior House Democrats and committee aides are discussing hearings, subpoenas, testimony, and demands for financial records. And the goal is figure out, did Donald Trump use presidential power to enrich himself, to enrich his family, his allies, or his donors? The answer is obviously he did, but are there actually going to be consequences? I think that this is a much smarter approach than just announcing another impeachment on day one, which would get short headlines. But then, assuming Democrats don't take the Senate, or even if they do, but don't have a majority, don't have a supermajority, I don't think it'll really go anywhere in the long term. It'll generate short-term headlines, but it won't go much further. What Democrats would be able to do is to make Trump miserable for the full final 2 years of his political life. Now, Democrats did learn during the first Trump term that impeachment will take everything over. And Trump was impeached twice. He was acquitted twice by a Republican-controlled Senate. And then both of those proceedings were used to portray himself as the victim. And when I talked recently about the difference between Trump's first campaign and his third campaign, it was that in the first campaign, he was the powerful person who was going to fix everything. In the third campaign, it was, I need to be your retribution because they've treated me so unfairly. I'm a victim, all of that stuff. This time, I like that Democrats are thinking about starting with the evidence. And if Democrats win the House, they get control of committees. They get power to issue subpoenas, which it sounds so technical, boring. The power to issue subpoenas is massive, to compel testimony, to demand documents, to hold public hearings and pursue contempt proceedings. I've spoken off the record to a bunch of Democratic staffers from some of the highest ranking Democrats. This is not like we might figure out kind of what to do if we win the House. They're planning now. They're being really specific right now. Now, of course, when Democrats do this, the White House is going to delay. They're going to resist. They'll ignore some requests. So they may go around the administration and seek records from private companies that can't hide behind executive privilege. And companies discussed as possible sources of info include Apple, Alphabet, Palantir, Blackstone, BlackRock, all the businesses owned by Elon Musk that have deals in business with the government. And there's no final target list here. And of course, nothing has started. Democrats don't have control of the House at this point in time. But these are all companies that are likely to be accused of some wrongdoing involving the Trump administration if this were to go forward, although nothing has been announced so far. Now, that doesn't mean the companies will be brought down or that they have criminal liability. It's simply they were involved in some way, shape, or form, maybe even just looking the other way while Donald Trump did his stuff. The point of all of this is make Trump miserable. Follow the money. Reconstruct what happened using records that Trump can't control or manipulate, and think about all the areas they can look at. We've got the Department of Homeland Security contracts. We have financing for the ballroom, corporate donations, pay to play, Trump-linked investment vehicles and scams, foreign sovereign wealth funds that are giving money to people in Trump's family like Jared Kushner and Steve Witkoff's kids. All of this stuff Democrats have already started laying the groundwork for, and they're starting to make requests to companies and contractors to preserve and provide information. Good. Companies can absolutely ignore the requests for now. When Republicans control the House, Republicans and these companies can ignore those requests. Those become subpoenas if Democrats win, and everything is going to change. Now, I know a lot of you, I understand, a lot of you are hearing this and you're going, David, this is the same old crap from the people who write and send strongly worded letters and write op-eds. Who gives a damn? The point here is we are going to be in one of two scenarios in 2028. Either MAGA is dead just dead, and it dies as a political movement, and they go bye-bye as Donald Trump goes and retires in Mar-a-Lago, if he lives that long, or Trump is able to continue MAGA, either through J.D. Vance or Marco Rubio, or who knows at this point in time. We just don't know yet. And this 11-year national and really global nightmare, which by 2028 will be 13 years, and by 2029, when that next president is sworn in, would be almost 14 years, continues. Multi-decade. Whether this continues into the 20-year range, or we can finally end it and kill it, sort of depends on how much of a tizzy Trump is thrown into during his final 2 years of the presidency. So this stuff really matters. Now, I need you to prepare you for something. When Trump ran in 24, he made it very clear, I'm going to seek revenge. We're going to lock people up, absent due process or evidence. We're going to go after them. It's going to be, I'm going to be a retribution and all of this different sort of stuff. We say something different on the left. We say, if there's probable cause to investigate, it should be done. If the investigation turns up evidence that it's criminal, then there should be charges. If there are convictions, there should be punishment in life. But the Republicans are going to say, this is a revenge tour for Democrats. Every attempt to hold people accountable is actually a personal attack. It's motivated by individual animus. But we need to remember that we're talking about due process. And part of that due process is if Democrats take the House, they will have subpoena power. And that is constitutionally afforded to them. They're not only allowed, they are expected to do that. It's a responsibility. It's a duty. They have a constitutional responsibility to oversee the executive branch. So just because Trump has been on a revenge tour for almost 2 years now, doesn't mean that if and when Democrats take control of the House and start investigations, it will be Democrats doing revenge. It will be Democrats getting the power to do what the House of Representatives is supposed to do. They will have subpoena power. They will have committee gavels. Trump has spent years avoiding accountability. And depending on what happens in November, in January, this ability to follow the money will finally give the ability to demand answers. And so when we think about, oh, I don't know if I like this candidate or that candidate, every voter gets to decide how they want to vote in their individual races. But the potential to end Trump's presidency in practice simply by taking the House, which seems more likely than not, no matter what happens in the Senate, we don't know by what margin, but by some margin taking the House, this is going to send Trump for a loop. And by the way, I've talked before and we will talk again. If the oversight gets to Trump's family, if it gets to Don Jr., a good kid, nearly 50 years old, if it gets to Barron, who Trump is very protective of, but Barron is increasingly involved in governmental affairs and the crypto scams and suggesting Trump's media tour during the 24 campaign, Trump is going to lose it. And when Trump loses it, he loses the ability to even do anything that the presidency would allow him to do. That's good. We want Trump furious in the residence of the Oval Office of the White House, throwing ketchup at the wall, and doing nothing else, because whenever Trump does stuff, legislation, executive orders, whatever, it's bad for the country. So this is a big opportunity. We've got to make sure we don't waste it.
1: I have news for you. Donald Trump does not want the next Republican president to succeed. Why wouldn't he? Well, I'm going to explain it. Donald Trump may want Republicans to keep winning while he is in charge. He's desperate about the midterms only because of how it affects him. But the moment that someone replaces him, and someone becomes the next Republican nominee and potentially the next president in January of 2029, that person becomes a threat to the one thing that Donald Trump cares about the most, which is Trump's status as the most important person in the room, in the Republican Party, in American politics. Now, right now, there is endless speculation about who is going to be the successor of Donald Trump. And we've talked about it. Will it be J.D. Vance, the vice president? Will it be Marco Rubio, the secretary of state? Does Donald Trump secretly prefer one over the other? Is he testing them? Are they campaigning against each other? Although Marco Rubio reportedly has said to J.D. Vance, if you want the nomination in 28, I won't challenge you for it. Now, there is sort of interesting political gossip in all of this, but it distracts from the bigger reality that not a damn person is talking about. Trump wants subordinates. Trump wants people who are never as good as him, who are never as successful as him. In general, now this is before we get to 2028. In general, who does Trump want around him? People who will praise him, people who will defend him, people who will carry on his legacy. But imagine that Trump leaves office and the next Republican president has a better approval rating than Trump, which is almost guaranteed because Trump has a record low approval rating. Imagine that the replacement to Trump accomplishes more and is less chaotic and is less ridiculed globally by our allies and just people abroad and gets broader support or wins by more than Trump won by and starts getting credit for improving on Trumpism, either for doing Trumpism better than Trump or for, if it's a different type of Republican, in theory, bringing Republicans back to something else that is not Trumpism. Trump would hate that. Think about it. Can you seriously picture Trump sitting quietly in retirement while President Vance or President Rubio or whoever, President Lauren Boebert, gets bigger crowds, higher approval rating, better coverage from Republicans and right-wing media? Of course not. Think of Trump's ego. Think of Trump's narcissism. Trump does not build institutions that can function without him. His whole idea is let me build a personality cult that depends on me. And he demands this sort of cult-style total loyalty, but he doesn't return that loyalty. The moment one of his allies gets a little too much attention, shows that they're a little bit too much of an independent thinker, threatens to eclipse Trump in some way, Trump turns on that person. Think back to the VP sweepstakes or whatever it was, which ultimately went to J.D. Vance. Trump's instinct was not to pick J.D. Vance. Trump's sons wanted Trump to pick J.D. Vance. Trump's instinct was to pick Doug Burgum, an insanely boring, uninspiring, although somewhat smarter, I must admit, choice who couldn't possibly upstage Trump because he's like a picture on the wall. And that is not what Donald Trump, or rather, it is what Donald Trump wants. He doesn't want someone who's going to eclipse him in any way. And look at how many times we've seen it happen. Think back to Mike Pence, Trump's first vice president. Mike Pence spent years humiliating himself for Trump. And the second Pence, it's not even refused to steal an election, it's acknowledged he couldn't steal the election for Trump, Trump all of a sudden treats him as the enemy. And Ron DeSantis goes, as soon as he questions some aspect of what Trump is doing, DeSantis goes from political creation of Trump to Ron DeSanctimonious. And then when he challenged Trump for the nomination, it was over between them. Almost everybody in Trump's orbit is valuable only as long as they serve Trump. So think about what happens when the entire Republican Party has to move beyond Trump, because after all, he can't be president again. Trump has every incentive to make that transition fail. If his successor loses, Trump can say, see, they did need me. I was unique. I was the only one that can do it. If Trump's successor wins but struggles, Trump can say the country was better when I was president. And if the successor wins, maybe by more than Trump won by, and actually does okay as president, Trump can criticize and undermine and sabotage him before the Republican base transfers its loyalty. The safest outcome for the ego of Trump, which is even bigger than he is, if you can imagine that, the safest outcome for Trump's ego is a Republican Party that can't survive without Donald Trump, so that he can go, see, I told you you needed me. I told you I was the only one who could do this, and I was the best. And this is the sort of trap that Republicans have created for themselves, where they have now allowed MAGA Trumpism to hollow out their party from the inside for 11 years, roughly. And they've replaced what was a crappy political platform, but it was a political platform, with one guy's personal grievances. It was rigged in 2020. I alone can fix it. The Obama-Iran nuclear deal is bad because it has Obama's name on it. All this stuff. And now they're going to need to explain why someone else should lead. So J.D. Vance and Marco Rubio can flatter Trump. They can imitate Trump. They can compete for Trump's blessing, which will probably happen. But the prize they are chasing, I don't think exists, because Trump's endorsement has a condition. Maybe you get to inherit the movement, but you can never outshine Trump. And Trump would prefer to be remembered as the last great Republican president than watch another Republican do better while he is alive and get more praise. And if protecting the legacy means he's got to damage his own party, I don't think he hesitates for a second. There is one exception to this, and it is called Junior. I imagine that the only exception to this desire from Trump not to be outdone by any Republican president while he is still alive would take a backseat if it's Don Jr., because there is something Trump loves, and it's his own name. And if the next president is going to have Trump's name, Donald Trump Jr., that is the one person that Trump could see actually do as well or better than he does and still be able to take credit. After all, he has the exact same name Donald Trump does. What do you think? Do you agree that Donald Trump would sabotage his own successor if it meant that he can say, I was the best? Or do you disagree with me? Leave me a comment, send me an email, info@davidpakman.com. 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The link is in the description. Democrats are going to get crushed in November if this is the best they can do, but there is still time to recover. Donald Trump and the Republican Party are really handing Democrats an excellent political opportunity right now, and Democrats could still blow it. Now, let me set the stage. Trump is unpopular. His Iran war has driven up prices of all kinds, gas prices, energy prices. His signature law, the big, beautiful bill, the big rancid bill, the big nasty bill, whatever you want to call it, it's underwater. People don't believe it helps the average American. The administration is drowning in corruption. There's chaos. There's extremism. There's loyalty tests. And Republicans are out there openly panicking about the midterms. We've seen the clips. We've seen all of the panic and the fear. That all seems like it would be great for Democrats. And indeed, if you look at the generic congressional ballot, Democrats are doing really well. The House map is favorable. The president's party usually loses seats in this midterm. Wonderful. That's all delightful. But we still have the elections for a reason. You still have to win the elections. And if the worst team in the league turns over the ball 10 times, sets their locker room on fire and whatever, you don't automatically win. You play the game for a reason. You've got to put the points on the board. We still do the elections. We are now under 100 days from the midterms. And Democrats have unveiled something called the Fighting for an Affordable America agenda. Now, affordability is the right issue. People vote on housing, healthcare, groceries, childcare, energy costs. People are getting crushed by housing, healthcare, groceries, childcare, energy costs. So that makes sense. But Fighting for an Affordable America kind of sounds like a nonprofit conference held at the airport Marriott in Cleveland Airport or something like that. I mentioned that because I was once at I don't know if it's a Marriott, but I once went to a conference at the airport hotel at Cleveland Airport. So what does that mean? Well, what will Democrats actually do? What legislation is going to make America and their lives more affordable? How much money will a normal family save? Who made life more expensive? How will Democrats stop them if they take the House? Voters should at least be able to name, I don't know, like a couple things, two, three things Democrats will do if they win. Will you lower healthcare premiums? How? Will you reduce childcare costs? How? Will you build more housing and punish corporate price gouging? How are you going to do that? Whatever the things are, pick them, attach numbers, and repeat them endlessly. We are fighting for affordability. It's a theme. It's a great theme. We are going to save you $500 a month is a message. Now, you need to be able to deliver on it. You need to be able to define how you're going to do it. The other thing I don't think is going very well right now is Democrats need to better define the opponent. Trump promised to lower prices immediately, which we knew he couldn't do, but he promised to lower prices immediately. And instead, he put blanket tariffs on everything, which raised prices, launched a war, exploded the deficit, cut health care, and passed the big, beautiful bill tilted towards wealthy people. Make every Republican candidate defend that. Why is gas so expensive? Why'd you vote for Medicaid cuts? Why does Trump's signature law that you voted for help high earners more than working families? And the danger is Democrats may assume that because shit's bad right now, voters will know the exact why and understand why voting for Democrats in a midterm is going to help that. And I don't think voters know that right now. One of the things Republicans understand is repetition. They choose one really clear claim and they say it 50,000 times. Democrats do a policy framework and we're scheduling roundtables. And then they go, why aren't people hearing about this? Why aren't people more enthusiastic? So the message needs some conflict. It probably needs a scapegoat. I write about this in my forthcoming book, Pay Attention. One of the things that is more natural to Republicans is villain, scapegoat, who's to blame, and direct path to here's the alternative. And I am not suggesting Democrats lie or fabricate stuff, but you have to think about that moral kind of framework. By the way, there's a chapter on this in my book. I hope you've pre-ordered it at davidpakman.com/attention. There's a very limited number of signed copies available. Anyway, Trump made your life more expensive and Republicans helped him. And this is why I've expressed frustration at, I understand running on the idea that Trump sucks. Okay, that's part. But Trump's not on the ballot. And I understand running on the idea that I'm a better option than the Republican that currently represents you. Fine. But there's something missing from this, which is even if you don't have a problem with your member of Congress or your senator, they, if they are a Republican, rubber stamped all of the crap that Trump did. They have to be held accountable. They are on the ballot. And then, okay, here's two or three areas where Democrats are going to make life less expensive. Now, this mostly applies to the House. The Senate is more complicated. Only about a third of Senate seats are up for election each time. And the particular states that vote this year kind of matter more than the national environment. And Democrats could have a strong year in general. They can win the House, but you can still struggle in the Senate because there just might not be enough realistic pickups for them to make. That is what makes wasting favorable House races even less forgivable in my mind. Candidate quality matters. Democrats need people who can speak naturally, withstand attacks, explain the agenda. And the one of the things we learned in the 2024 election is that just talking about you know, threats to democracy and abortion rights and authoritarianism. I think these things are so important, but I also want to win elections. And so if you want to talk about democracy, authoritarianism, abortion rights, et cetera, you have to connect it to everyday life in an emotionally salient and direct way. Trump abuses power to enrich himself while you pay more. Republicans are ignoring corruption by Jared Kushner and Steve Witkoff's kids and whatever while cutting your health care. Democrats have been given an opponent failing in just about every way, but that guarantees nothing. It gives you an opening. That's all it does. And the election is not going to sort of grade Democrats on how terrible Republicans are. It's going to ask, have Democrats offered a compelling reason to vote for them? And this vague slogan of this affordability thing, if that's the best they can do, they could end up getting crushed by a team that should be impossible to lose to. I hope it doesn't happen because it will be really embarrassing. If I were a Republican, Donald Trump's destruction of the Republican Party would be something I could never forgive the guy for. He did not build a stronger conservative movement that now is going to be

did is he took the absolute worst of all the forces within the Republican Party, rewarded the absolute worst people who were promoting them, and then said, this is going to be the party's identity. You either follow me into this or I will do whatever I can to ruin your political career. Now, think back. This sounds almost crazy to think about. Republicans once said they believed in free trade. That was like an important principle. And then Trump came in and he promoted and then imposed global tariffs. And for the most part, the party has gone, yeah, I mean, listen, that's they're good. That's why we do it, even if they can't really explain it. There was a period where they said, we oppose foreign wars. We're getting more isolationist, not the neocon wing, but some of the Republican Party. And then Trump comes in and he starts a war with Iran. And I mean, listen, I guess like most of self-described MAGA supports it. Some Republicans do, some Republicans don't. They spent years saying, we must get the Epstein files. This is the most important thing. Elites are preventing us from finding out who these horrible pedophiles are. And Trump started to resist releasing them. And some of his most loyal followers all of a sudden said, hey, you know what? You're right. The files actually don't really matter. There's nothing there. Dan Bongino said there's nothing there. And so did Kash Patel and Pam Bondi or whoever else. So the starting point is that while Republicans used to have an ideology, which I disagreed with, but they had one, MAGA has no stable ideology. It's whatever Trump is right. Whatever Trump says, that's what our ideology is. That can work, and arguably it has been working, but it only works while Trump remains the unquestioned leader. When Republicans need somebody else, that becomes a total disaster. Now, J.D. Vance, I guess, apparently wants to inherit MAGA. Marco Rubio may be an alternative. Rubio has said he wouldn't challenge Vance, but you know, who knows what will happen. None of the people right now, kind of in the ecosystem of we might try to be the next leader of MAGA, none of them have what I call Trump's weird gravitas. It is gravitas. It's weird. It's charisma, but it is weird. They don't have that. And they also don't have the personal bond that Trump built with his supporters, a bond which is insane because Trump promised he's going to help people he doesn't give a damn about. So this is a real problem for Republicans after Trump. And Trump has zero interest in solving this program, this problem that they've come into. Now, a normal party leader, Bill Clinton, George W. Bush, right? Normal party members, party leaders, they want a successor that can kind of preserve the coalition that they built and keep winning. That's what a normal leader of a party would want. Trump doesn't want that. Trump wants the party to fail once he's gone. If a leader ends up succeeding Trump and succeeding, like succeeding as in replacing him and succeeding as in doing well, Trump would see that as competition for legacy. Imagine for a second that Vance or Rubio become the Republican nominee and they become president and they're more popular than Trump. They have higher approval, or maybe they even win the election by more. They get problems. They get credit for fixing problems that Donald Trump created. Trump would hate that. You think Trump wants to sit at Mar-a-Lago seeing his successor be more popular and more successful? Trump wants whoever replaces him to not do well so he can sit there and go, see, I was special. It wasn't just that the country changed. I was actually special. And so this is part of why he plays these games of, oh, should I pick JD or should I pick Marco Rubio? He wants to keep the would-be successors insecure and competing for his approval. He wants to be the sun at the center of the solar system and everybody else kind of orbits around him. And look at the money. Trump has a super PAC. This is not getting attention, by the way. Trump has a super PAC sitting on $400 million, 400. They've spent about $2 to $3 million helping Republican candidates for the midterms. That is a fraction of 1% of the money that Trump controls. Republicans need help in the midterms. They're probably going to lose the House. A bunch of winnable Senate seats aren't looking so good. Trump has $400 million in super PAC cash, and he's hoarding it. He's hoarding it because, number one, he doesn't really give a damn about these people. He only cares to the extent that it's good or bad for him what happens in November. Having the money gives him leverage.
having the money gives them attention. People come.

0: asking and groveling and going, please give me a little bit of the money. And Trump has also, in the midst of this, purged independent thinkers and just elevates the professional sycophants to fight back against what he sees as betrayal, meaning any compromise is betrayal. If you're a Republican trying to make the party more moderate after Trump, you risk being denounced as rhino scum. And this is the trap that Donald Trump has kind of set for the future of the Republican Party. Now, I am not under the delusion that when Trump leaves, MAGA disappears and the Republican Party goes back to John McCain and Mitt Romney. I think that the anger is going to remain. The cruelty will stay. The conspiratorial thinking is all going to stay. But Trump won't be there to hold it together. And the movement is likely to fracture into these factions. You might get one faction that does want to go back to McCain-Romney style Republicanism. You'll get a faction that just wants to stick with what MAGA Trumpism has been. You'll get a faction, if people like Peter Thiel have influence, that will go kind of techno-libertarian isolationist. That's more the direction I think is Vance's real politics right now, when he doesn't have to just publicly defend whatever Trump does. And so what will end up happening is that in 2015, Republicans will have surrendered their party to one man's temporary power. And when he leaves, Trump doesn't give a damn that the party is likely to fracture into three, maybe four different kind of contingents. What Trump will care about is, do they miss me? Do they acknowledge that I was better than JD? I was better than Marco. I was better than whoever comes next. That's what Trump cares about. And Trump would get the ego boost not from handing off a successful party to the next Republican candidate. Trump would get an ego boost from the next Republican failing. So Trump can go, told you, I should have run again. I should have been allowed to do another term. That's what Trump's ego dictates that he wants. Why does Donald Trump lie so much? Like, I mean, if you just think about it, what's your instinctual reaction? Is it, oh, he lies because he needs to convince people of stuff so that they like him more and think he's a better president, for example, or something like that? I've been thinking about this a lot recently, and sometimes the explanation probably is really simple. He lies because the truth is bad, and he wants to avoid responsibility of acknowledging a truth that is bad for him. And there's some accomplishment he wants to inflate, or he wants to accuse someone else of doing something that he's been caught doing. So sometimes the answer to why Trump lies is kind of straightforward. But then you get to these lies that seem completely unnecessary, that are so obvious that we hear them and we go, does Trump believe this, or does he believe he's convincing people of this stuff? So I'll give you an example. The inauguration crowd was the biggest ever and much bigger than Obama's, going all the way back now to 2017. We have the pictures. We know that the inauguration crowd was not bigger than Obama's. So then what was the point of lying about that? Or another example, Alabama is being threatened by this hurricane. Well, we looked at the weather map, and the weather map says Alabama is not being threatened by the hurricane. So Trump takes a Sharpie and he draws on the map and goes, this is the real hurricane path that we should all believe. Or every election he loses is illegitimate. And even when he wins, like he did in 2024, he goes, in reality, I won California, but it was rigged, or something like that. So why is he telling those lies? I think that there is something else that explains why Donald Trump lies. And this kind of came to me because I've recently, I read a book about lying. I read a book about narcissism. And I also read a book about serial killers. And I'm going to weave this all together. I'm going to do the real weave here. OK, the ability to say something everyone knows is false, right? Like the ability to start repeating over and over again something that people don't believe. And then you see, damn, people are starting to repeat it. This gives Trump a massive sense of power. Think about how it works. Trump lies. The Republican standing next to Trump knows Trump is lying, and Trump knows that that other Republican knows. And yet that Republican then goes on TV for the next week, the next month, the next 4 years, and repeats the lie anyway. Think about the amount of power that that fills Trump with. Trump isn't getting away with a lie when that happens. He's getting people to participate in the lie. And the question that's implicit in this is, Am I so powerful that I can make you publicly reject what you know to be true and accept and parrot my version instead? And what has been shown over and over again is that Republicans are willing to say, yeah, I'm willing to replace what I know to be the truth with what you tell me I'm supposed to say. It reminded me of Trump's Hollywood Access Hollywood tape. When you're a star, they let you grab them by the pussy. They let you do it. And the larger idea here, and serial killers have this, cult leaders have this, the larger idea is rules are for other people. And if you're famous enough or you're powerful enough, the fact that you can get away with it is reason enough to do it. Now, I want to be really clear about this next comparison. I'm talking about a psychological mechanism here. I'm not saying the underlying acts are equivalent. When you read about serial killers, I recently read about this serial killing doctor, Michael Swango. It's an incredible. Actually, do I have the book here? Yes, it's actually, I think it's on the shelf. Anyway, I think it's on the shelf behind me somewhere. Is it this red book here? No, it's not. Anyway, I recently finished this book about Dr. Michael Swango, who was a serial killer, killed people in his role as a doctor. What sometimes drives the escalation where they go, I'm going to kill more people, I'm going to kill them in more extreme or bizarre ways, is that they got away with it. They know what they did. Nobody else can prove it. Nobody's caught them. And there's this like intoxicating feeling of control. And eventually getting away with the offense or getting away with the lie is the reward, because they go, man, I'm so much smarter than everybody else. I can lie and they just accept it. They don't realize I'm lying to them. Over time, at least with serial killers, they often get sloppier and more brazen and belligerent, and then they get caught. But I wonder whether something similar is happening with Donald Trump's lie, where he gets away with one lie that he sees as good for him. Listen, I don't really think I won in 2020, but I said it and now everybody's repeating it. So then he tells a bigger and more obvious lie. If the votes had been counted honestly, I would have won all 50 states. He's testing the boundaries. How ridiculous a claim can I make? And despite all the evidence contradicting me, how many people can I convince to start repeating it? Now, this also explains why private loyalty isn't good enough for Trump. It has to be public. And this has caused Trump to butt heads with people, where not everybody is willing to publicly go with the BS. A Republican may know perfectly well what they believe in their heart of hearts. Joe Biden won in 2020. That's it. But when you publicly say it was stolen, it proves that loyalty to Trump matters more than the truth. And to some of these Republicans, it matters even more than their personal dignity. The humiliation is kind of part of the test. Trump, in a sense, gets off on, I'm getting these people to say stuff they don't even really believe because they're scared of me, or they know I'll go after them, or I'll primary them, or whatever the hell. Now, I don't think every Trump supporter literally believes. So you both have people who do fall for this stuff and repeat it because they've been convinced, and people who repeat the lies, not because they believe it, because they know that that's how you signal that you're on Trump's side. The facts don't have authority over me. And so this is why when you fact check Trump, it's often kind of inadequate, because the correction assumes Trump tried to convey accurate information. He's not trying to convey accurate information in general. And he's often actually doing the opposite. He's demonstrating, look at me, I can lie. Everybody can know I'm lying deep down, but they're going to submit anyway. They're going to say that I'm right. And he keeps testing how far can he go with it. So the answer Trump keeps getting from the people who start repeating his lies is, you can go as far as you want, and we are still going to repeat the lie for you. I remember when I was a teenager, there was this girl I worked with, and she was what I would colloquially call a pathological liar. Maybe that's not the right clinical term. But what I experienced was that she would lie unprovoked about stuff that just really didn't make a difference and doesn't change my opinion of her. Like, I remember there was once when she goes, my glasses were $550. And this was in the 90s. So at that point, $550 for glasses was even more than it would be today. And it's like, you're 14. And I know that those aren't $550 glasses. What was it about it? She had the sort of personality where a lot of people would just believe these lies. And I think she liked the feeling of power of getting people to believe stuff that she knew she was making up. I don't think she believed the lies. I don't think it was one of those things where she convinced herself of an alternate reality or anything like that. But I've seen this and experienced it personally. One other aspect to this. This is all jacked up like on roids. It's T. They're on T injections, testosterone replacement. What jacks this up is the fact that social media puts us into these completely alternate realities. This I do address in my book. By the way, I have over here, I have even more galley copies of my forthcoming book. We're going to figure out what to do with these. The book is hardcover. Like, this original copy behind me is hardcover. These are floppy. They're completely flaccid and flimsy. These aren't even for sale. We're going to figure out something to do with them. But the point here is the way that the social media platforms will reinforce, listen, everything I'm seeing online says the vaccines killed millions of people. It must be true. The platforms are a big part of this. And if you're interested in how that works, please do pre-order my book. 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And of course, if you want this specific copy, the one on my shelf, the first ever printed hardcover copy of the book, submit your pre-order receipt to info@davidpakman.com. Book raffle can be the subject. The day the book comes out, I'll dedicate this specific copy to one lucky or unlucky person, depending on how you see it. J.D. Vance had a religious experience, and sort of like, good for him, I guess, but I want to hear about it and see what this guy's talking about. J.D. said on a show that he has experienced the presence of God personally. And the evidence is that there was this one time, not at band camp, there was this one time when he and a friend were talking about Christianity and a glass fell off the wall. A glass fell. And J.D. Vance realized this has to be Jesus. This must be a message from God. Let's hear it from JD, and then we will talk about it.
1: It was very incremental. I've never had an epiphany, Kaylee, though I've certainly had these moments where I felt the presence of God. You know, I talk, for example, about this, you know, moment that I had at a conference where a friend and I were talking about Christianity and talking about Catholicism. And there was this moment where a glass fell off the wall at the point of our conversation where, you know, I think an atheist would dismiss that as, oh, who cares? A glass fell off the wall. But at that moment, it felt like God was trying to send me a message. You have these little moments like this, but I never had an epiphany. What I did is have this slow realization.
0: I want to be careful here. You know, I don't want to make fun of anybody that considers themselves religious. Like, I have an understanding. A lot of people go through this like hardcore atheism phase. We've got to ridicule. And the truth is that there are billions of people that have sincere religious beliefs. And even if I don't believe or agree that it is as they describe, there's meaning that people get from prayer or scripture or the community that their religion brings them or acts of service or just even the traditions. That is all completely legitimate as a topic for thoughtful discussion. A glass falling off a wall is not something I would interpret as a sign from God. Sometimes a glass falls off the wall because the shelf is crooked. Sometimes the mounting hardware is loose. The screws could be rusted out. Somebody installed it incorrectly. You've got to investigate all of these possibilities before you conclude the creator of the universe has abandoned every available means of communication and is expressing himself very vaguely through a minor household accident. Now, J.D. Vance says that atheists would dismiss such an event by saying, who cares, a glass fell off the wall. You know, in this particular case, the atheist has made what I would consider a pretty compelling argument. If God wants to deliver a message to the Vice President of the United States, I would assume that God has options and God has a vision and a dream of what he wants to communicate and can articulate the moral insight that he wants to transmit to J.D. Vance. Maybe a sudden conviction that, you know what, J.D., this policy of separating families and demonizing immigrants and defending everything Donald Trump does, I'm against that. That would be a reasonable thing for God or Jesus or whoever to want to communicate, that these are grotesque acts that are wrong. But instead, a glass fell off the wall. And I'm not like big on this whole interpreting these vague events. But if God is knocking glasses off of JD's walls, the message might not be, you're my chosen political vessel. The message might be, JD, you're screwing something up here. You really got to rethink this one. Now, maybe this is actually less about divine endorsement and more a sort of heckling. Like, God is watching people like JD Vance, and I'm serious here, contort Christianity into a political permission slip for being cruel. And somewhere in the celestial control room above us, a glass is launched across the room to try to prove a point. So listen, respect for people for whom their faith or the traditions associated with it are meaningful and valuable. But I don't believe that faith requires pretending every coincidence is supernatural and a telegram from God of some kind. A person might believe in God, but also recognize gravity exists and loose fixtures exist. And we have this tendency as humans to assign meaning to what can be random events. What makes this particularly revealing for me politically is just how confident JD is in his interpretation. The event tells us nothing. A glass fell off the wall. It didn't spell out a message. It's not a Ouija board. It didn't point towards a Bible verse. A glass fell. And J.D. Vance supplies the entire meaning. And conveniently, the meaning made him feel noticed by God. I see it less as an instance of divine communication. I see it as a demonstration of confirmation bias. If you go back to my sort of like a mini series that we did on critical thinking, one of the things that's in there is confirmation bias. If a glass falls while I'm talking about politics, I don't assume that the Department of Transportation is trying to reach out to me. I go and look at the shelf and go, why did the glass fall? But J.D. Vance says he was talking about Christianity and the glass fell. So it must be heaven sending him a signal. There might be a more modern interpretation here. Hire a handyman or something like that. And one of the things that I think is really important when, you know, that there's people who go, religion is a private thing, or others who go, no, we need to know exactly what your religious beliefs are, especially if you're in elected office, so we know whether your particular position on an issue is rooted in scripture, which we might not like. Both are sort of like legitimate questions or approaches that people can take. What really I find sick is those who use their religious beliefs to justify policy. Should the policy of the United States on abortion be one thing or another because some religions have a particular view about abortion, but others have a very different view? For example, in Judaism, abortion is much more related to the life of the mother. And most Judaism, other than the most Orthodox, which is a relatively small percentage of Jewish people, is pro-choice. And why would it be that because some Pentecostal pastor or Baptist pastor or whatever says no abortion, that should be put above the beliefs of other religions? What they will often come back with is, well, this is fundamentally a Christian nation, not insofar as the laws must be based around Christianity, but it's mostly Christians. But that's not what's in the Constitution. And so we can't let them get away with this sort of crap. JD isn't doing it in this segment, but it's God is speaking to me. There was a specific message here. And then the way they transition is we should actually be making law based on the messages we believe we've gotten from deities. It's unconstitutional, and we really don't want to let them get away with it. If you like this show, I would love for you to get my Substack writing. Each day, I'll send you a rundown of what's on the show, what's happening, what matters, why. It's free. No spam. Substack is also the only place where we own our data. So if we get censored on social media or on any platform, Substack's going to be the only way I can tell you what is going on. Sign up now at davidpakman.substack.com. All right. I've spoken with political staffers working for both Democrats and Republicans, and I want to tell you something that they both believe. And they believe that you are all going to fall for it. right now, there is a belief that everybody is ultimately going to fall for the AI slop. Now, let me explain what I mean by this. I've spoken to mostly Democratic, but also some Republican staffers, just about like the outlook on campaigns and politics and what's coming. They mostly unanimously believe that campaigns are going to manufacture synthetic audio and video, and even potentially like just completely synthetic events that never took place, and that enough voters are either going to believe the content or they're going to stop caring whether it's even real. Now, Democrats and Republicans are arriving at that conclusion for different reasons, but this is like, there's a lot about the coming AI wave in my book, Pay Attention, but it's really important to understand the dynamics of this. There are Republicans who see an audience that has been conditioned to distrust legitimate information. And if an embarrassing video of Donald Trump appears, they've already been going, no, it's AI. If a fake video of a Democrat appears, they'll share it a million times because they want it to be true. So on the Republican side, by saying you can't trust the media, you can't trust institutions, don't believe what your eyes and ears are telling you, just believe what Trump says, they have set up an environment where if AI stuff that Republicans like shows up, they will just go, it's real, we're spreading it. And if anything shows up that they don't like, which is real, they'll just go, it must be AI. Oh, Trump was falling asleep four times in a week on camera. It just must be fake. So that's Republicans. The Democrats I've spoken to see AI really as inevitable, which I see it as inevitable as well. Cheap, fast, and scalable. And they worry that if Democrats don't use it, it will be unilateral disarmament, while Republicans are just going to flood the internet with synthetic content that helps them and hurts Democrats. Democrats are going to go, we're going to not going to touch that stuff. So where both sides are landing for different reasons is that eventually I'm going to accept that this is going to take over our political world and that you are ultimately going to accept it. Now, is the technology close enough for that to really be something to talk about? It really is. In my book, I write about tests that we've done. I hope you get the book, by the way. I put so much work into it, and I really want it to succeed. You can pre-order it at davidpakman.com/attention. We've done tests at The David Pakman Show where we did AI-generated versions of my voice. And my own team, right, people who hear me every day, they can't reliably identify the AI voice David Pakman. If they can't identify the fake, what chance does somebody scrolling past a 30-second clip have of determining this is the real David or not, or this is the real J.D. Vance or not, or this is the real John Ossoff or not? So that's like that technology is there. It's already good enough to trick you. Video is maybe 60-70% of the way there. We did some tests to see like how good is the technology for duplicating me in an AI avatar. My face kind of looked weird and I was like moving in a herky jerky. I was almost like Trump glitching. But 60-70% of the way there, you know, if it gets a little better, people watch on small screens, they're distracted. These things don't have to survive forensic analysis. They just need to look good enough for a few seconds and then somebody shares it, somebody likes it, and that's it. So this goes way beyond just fake video of candidates, because think about what campaigns are going to be able to do. Campaigns could create synthetic supporters describing experiences they never had. They could manufacture protests that never happened. They can generate, you know, thousands of personalized attack ads targeting each voter's fears. Or, you know, you could have a candidate appearing to tell gun owners confiscation is coming and telling Jewish voters that rampant violent anti-Semitism is going to be allowed. And Latino voters are going to be told your community is going to be blamed for crimes you didn't commit, whatever. Right. You can scale all of this stuff and none of it has to be real. The worst part of all of this is that it will make the real evidence harder to easier, rather, to deny. If you get a politician caught on an authentic video, they can go, oh, that was a deep fake. And this is the liar's dividend, is what it's called. AI produces convincing lies and it gives dishonest people a new escape from accountability because they can go, oh, yeah, that's not real. I write about this in the book. And the central question is not really like, is AI going to be good enough to trick people? I'm telling you, the audio stuff is already good enough. It's, that ship has sailed. It's going to be good enough. The bigger question is, what regulatory infrastructure do we need? What will audiences tolerate, either in terms of stuff they know is AI or not knowing whether stuff is AI? And I mean, will political ads have to disclose synthetic content clearly? We've already seen the Trump administration put stuff out that contains AI or even like video game sequences, all this stuff. What will be the disclosure requirements? Can you flash it microscopically at the end after people have already fallen for it? And then are we going to have a system that is reliable enough to show where did this originate? How is it altered? What's real about it and what's fake? When a fake video gets 40 million views in 36 hours right before an election, and then the day after the election, it gets debunked, what do you do? Does that invalidate the election? I don't think so. Not by the laws as I understand them about elections. So we have political and legal systems that move really slowly. It reminds me of this thing where this was like a decade ago. I believe that there was a period of time where in New York State, for you to be considered to be in possession of child sexual abuse material, I hate this term, but some people know it as kiddie porn. I think that that's just, it's such a minimizing term. It's child sexual abuse material. There was a state law, I think it was New York, which said, if you look at it in your browser, you haven't downloaded it. And therefore, the law doesn't apply to you. You have to like right click, save target as, have it on your hard drive. Even though it's in the browser cache, there was this weird technicality about the law. And until that loophole was closed, there were people who were getting out of trouble because of that. Our political and legal systems move really slowly. And this synthetic content can spread instantly around the world. And I don't think that the legal system is set up to deal with that. Now, if I ask myself, what do most viewers want? I don't think most viewers or voters want campaigns that are done by fake candidates speaking to fake supporters about fake events. I think they want genuine people. They want to know the person asking for my vote actually said the words coming from their mouth. The creator talking to me about candidates really said this stuff. Maybe I disagree with the creator. Maybe I disagree with the candidate. But I want to know what people are really saying. The question is, who is going to enforce that? Because if campaigns learn the AI slop is effective and it's cheap and most people don't know that it's fake, they have the ability to produce unlimited amounts of it given enough compute power. And so some kind of enforceable disclosure needs to be there. Platforms need to be able to act before the election altering fabrications get millions of views and maybe affect campaigns. And regardless, the technology is going to advance. The undecided part is, will we allow political operatives to turn reality into another campaign variable? Maybe you get reality and you get a fake version of reality. And how likely are people to fall for it? And how are they going to react if and when they learn that they fell for it? These are really the key questions.
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4: Okay. Let's shine a few lights, shall we?

0: From Pacifica Radio in Los Angeles, this is the Bradcast, as heard on KPFK 90.7 FM in LA and on dozens of other excellent affiliate stations over both the public airwaves and the internets around the country and the world, blanketing planet Earth. I'm Brad Friedman, your friendly investigative blogger, journalist, troublemaker, muckraker, an all-around swell fellow, says me from bradblog.com. Thank you very much for joining us today for another thrilling edition of the Bradcast, and it will be a thrilling one, Desi Doyen.
1: Oh my, yes, it will be.
0: Will it? We'll see.
1: We'll see.
0: Hey, voters took to the polls on Tuesday in six states. I had previously been reporting it only as five, namely Connecticut, Minnesota, Vermont, Wisconsin, and South Carolina, where Republicans are holding that quickie replacement primary for the, vacated nomination? I don't know what we call it, for Lindsey Graham's seat after his recent death. But also Alabama is holding primaries on Tuesday, actually redo primaries. Republicans didn't like the way they came out the first time, I guess, so they get to redo them. Essentially, they're holding primaries on Tuesday in U.S. House Districts 1, 2, 6, and 7, which in reality were already held back in May. But thanks to the corrupt U.S. Supreme Court ruling allowing states to erase majority-minority U.S. House districts, created via the now almost entirely gutted Voting Rights Act, and the court's thumbs up allowing previously unprecedented mid-decade redistricting, and their willingness to ignore their own so-called Purcell principle, which they had cited for years when blocking last-minute changes to election rules for purported fears that it would cause chaos or confusion for voters and election officials, even when it might have meant enfranchising thousands of voters or preventing the disenfranchisement of thousands of voters. With the corrupt Republican Supreme Court majority completely tossing aside the use of the Purcell principle to stop last-minute changes in this case, when the election in Alabama was literally underway and tens of thousands of voters had already cast their votes in it, well, the court allowed the redrawing of U.S. House districts in Alabama anyway to remove a black majority voting district in the state and allowing the state to simply hold a do-over primary election in the four affected gerrymandered U.S. House districts.
1: So the Purcell principle, the new Supreme Court principle is, oh my God, black people are voting and that must be stopped?
0: Yeah, well, I'm not sure how new that principle is, but I take your point, and that's what they allowed them to do. So those are the elections that were held this week in the corrupted racist state of Alabama, under its corrupted Republican majority legislature and corrupted Republican governor under the auspices of the corrupted U.S. Supreme Court. Noteworthy results and or problem reports from those six states on tomorrow's broadcast. But for the moment, allow me to note that while we often discuss the importance of voting this year, of course, in the upcoming most important midterm elections of our lifetimes, and arguably in our nation's history, and the importance of encouraging and helping others to vote this year, there are other ways to support our faltering democracy this year. National Poll Worker Recruitment Day was Tuesday, as observed annually on August 11. You may be hearing this a bit late, but don't worry, it's not too late to become a poll worker, to sign up to be one in whatever city or town or county you live in. And you really should do it if you can. We need you to do it. We need everyone we can find this year to be on the front lines of democracy, literally protecting the right to vote wherever you live. This initiative was established by the U.S. Election Assistance Commission, the commissioners of which Donald Trump recently fired all of them. But the important initiative lives on with the EAC's stated aims of inspiring civic engagement and encouraging individuals to volunteer as poll workers, highlighting the essential role poll workers play in ensuring secure and fair elections. If you don't sign up to be a poll worker, I do promise you that bad guys are working to get their people into those very same polls. It would be nice if you were there, not only to help voters out, but to keep any bad guys from, I don't know, maybe doing the opposite. The League of Women Voters and the National Education Association announced earlier this year a new partnership aimed at strengthening American democracy by recruiting a diverse new generation of poll workers for the upcoming federal, state, and local elections. The two groups collaborate through a joint initiative called PowerThePolls.org, where they've got a really easy form set up. You fill it out, let them know if you are available to work as a poll worker, whether it's your first time doing so or you have experience doing so already, and whether you are fluent in a second language, etc. And they will supposedly take care of things from there. As they, according to their press release, their partnership seeks to ensure that every community has the staffing necessary to keep polling places open, lines short, and the voting process accessible for all. Because when the lines, by the way, are not short, people don't vote. They decide to go home instead. They can't wait in that line. So the more, the merrier. The more people who are working, the faster those lines will be able to move. Quote, a healthy democracy relies on neighbors helping neighbors at the ballot box, yet poll worker shortages remain a silent threat that leads to long lines and silenced voters, said Jeanette Senecal, the chief of civic learning and impact for the League of Women Voters. Becky Pringle at the National Education Association said, quote, educators teach students that democracy is something we practice, protect, and pass on. Voting is both a right and a responsibility, and every eligible voter should have equal access to the ballot. Power the Polls is a first-of-its-kind nonpartisan initiative launched in 2020 to recruit the next generation of poll workers to ensure safe and fair elections for all voters. It has so far recruited more than 1 million potential poll workers. People can learn how to do that at PowerThePolls.org.
1: A lot of states also allow high school students to sign up because they're about to become voters, and that lets them get involved, sometimes for extra credit. State rules vary, so look yours up.
0: Yeah, go do it. You've thought about it in the past, but now actually go do it. PowerThePolls.org. And also that way you can keep me apprised of what's going on via Bradcast at bradblog.com of what's going on during your training on election day itself. If there are any probs, that we need to get the word out about, et cetera. I've noted many times this is all hands on deck this November. And along with casting your vote, this is probably one of the most valuable things that you could try to help save our democracy this year. PowerThePolls.org. Speaking of which, we told you about the primary elections scheduled last Thursday in Tennessee. Not Tuesday, like most states, but Thursday, because they really hope to confuse voters and help them to not turn out in Tennessee, apparently. But it seems voters turned out anyway. At least black voters did, and in huge numbers after the corrupt Republicans who have gerrymandered themselves into power at the state legislature there used all of those corrupt Supreme Court rulings I mentioned a minute or two ago regarding Alabama to, yes, redraw Tennessee's last remaining Democratic U.S. House district, the majority-minority district in Memphis, where the population is almost two-thirds black, but where Republicans have now cracked the city into three separate U.S. House districts to prevent voters in the city from electing a representative of their choosing. Well, you will be shocked to know that black voters were not happy about that. And they made that fury known during last Thursday's primary elections in the Volunteer State. As the Washington Post reported, Democratic turnout for House primaries in a majority black Tennessee county last Thursday surged to the highest level in a decade, the latest sign that redistricting may be energizing black voters across the South. A fifth of active registered voters cast a ballot in the Democratic U.S. House primaries in Shelby County, which includes Memphis. That is more than double the turnout percentage for similar contests in 2024, which was a presidential election year. So double the turnout of a presidential election year by black voters who have been told they no longer get to elect a candidate of their choosing, thanks to Republicans' unprecedented mid-decade gerrymandering upon the urging of Donald Trump and the permission from the corrupted U.S. Supreme Court to do so, which gutted the long-standing Voting Rights Act protections against that sort of thing earlier in the year, all in the hopes of rigging elections for Republicans. Organizers said the outpouring that was seen last Thursday was motivated by anger over the Republican-led legislature's actions to break up the state's only majority black congressional district after the Supreme Court eliminated minority voter protections in the Voting Rights Act this year. GOP lawmakers dispersed the black voters of Shelby County into three separate districts that stretch into rural white communities, thus diluting the voting power, of course, of those black voters to try and make sure that no Democrat might be elected to represent the black majority in the Memphis area, much less in the state of Tennessee overall, which is now completely represented by Republicans in the U.S. House as of now, other than that one district they're breaking up in Memphis. Quote, "People are pissed off," said Crystal Knight, chairwoman of the voting rights group Organize Tennessee. Memphis is, quote, "the densest part of the African-American vote in the state, and people really took it personally," she said. "You are trying to come into our county, break up our county, and split our vote? And what better way to push back than to say we are going to turn out?" And they did. So, yeah, let's do it, Tennessee. And Louisiana and Alabama and Florida and Texas, turn those gerrymanders into dummymanders if you can. And if you can't, well, you can toss out a whole bunch of racist, right-wing, pro-autocratic bums out anyway along the way, hopefully simply by turning out and letting your pro-democracy vote be heard. The actions, the Post reports, have galvanized black voters who have mobilized protests in many states and turned out in historic numbers in primaries in South Carolina, for example, earlier this year. That turnout helped prompt the gerrymandered GOP South Carolina legislature to abandon their plans to dissolve a majority black district in that state. Also, the Georgia legislature opted not to act after an outpouring of opposition, though I will note they appear likely to do the same anyway after this year's elections in advance of the 2028 presidential election, especially if the GOP legislature there takes the beating that many suspect they will this year, or if the Democratic candidate for governor wins the state, which is, yes, entirely possible this year in Georgia. Quote, "People need to show the rest of America this is not the way you treat voters," said Knight of Organized Tennessee. Memphis resident Harmony Lucas, 26, was one of the young voters who helped boost the turnout last week, urging friends, family, even co-workers to join her at the polls. She's voted in the past, but the GOP effort to break up the state's only majority black district, quote, "made me realize I had to get more serious that my voice is heard. It matters." Congressman Steve Cohn, Tennessee's lone Democratic congressman, Who is white, by the way. He decided not to seek re-election after the 9th district that he represents was overhauled by being cracked into three districts. Justin Pearson, however, the charismatic black preacher who received national attention, you may remember him, back in 2023 for his expulsion from the state legislature after protesting at the Capitol in Nashville for gun safety laws. He won the Democratic nomination last week in the 9th district, though he'll be waging an uphill battle to replace Cohn. In his victory speech on Thursday, Pearson depicted his candidacy as an act of defiance against redistricting and the undermining of the Voting Rights Act, calling those steps, quote, a blatant attempt to keep people like us out of power and an attempt to make us quit. Well, Pearson is not quitting. He's running. And he won last Thursday. Beyond redistricting, voters in the majority black Shelby County have been energized by other issues as well, including an attempted state takeover of Memphis Shelby County schools and the presence of federal immigration agents and the National Guard in the city. And as I've been telling you, Americans really do not like when you mess with their democracy. They will push back. And they really don't like it when you send armed federal thugs into their streets either. But as the Post correctly points out, Democrats' task gets harder heading into the general election this fall. Tennessee's 9th, which had been the state's only blue seat, is now rated solid Republican by the Cook Political Report. The area that now compromises the new 9th district, that went for Trump by 21 points in 2024. As Crystal Knight of Organized Tennessee told the paper, quote, everyone that came out last night, that needs to double for November. Reverend Earl Fisher, pastor at Abyssinian Missionary Baptist Church in Memphis, who was among an outspoken, ardent group of faith leaders in the city who ramped up turnout efforts before the primary after redistricting, said, quote, at least some of what we did worked. And it's one of those instances where you can log it as a win and build on it, but not like a victory lap. No, it is not, but it is a start. Fisher and his group have been specifically focusing on get-out-the-vote efforts in the region and finding areas of it with historically low turnout to try to get them to turn out. It is apparently working, at least based on what happened last week on Thursday, at least for the primaries, but they will have to double down to have any chance of electing, you know, someone like Justin Pearson in a solid R plus 21 district, like the one that Pearson is now running in. Here was Fisher on Rachel Maddow's MS Now program last night.
2: Well, the last thing people should do is just surrender. And I think that's what you saw us do after the verdict was in, whether it was the Calais verdict or whether it was what they did at the state house when they cracked the district. So instead of just throwing up your hands and surrendering, the first thing I started to do was just look at what some opportunities were. And one of the things I found out, Rachel, is that even in the state of Tennessee, 48% of voters would vote in patterns that are consistent with independent voters. Only 33% of voters would identify properly as Republican. So that means that there was some opportunity there. Then you look at some of these counties where a lot of people just hadn't been out and done a lot of organizing. So that was another opportunity there. So I don't think that they calculated the moral force of black leadership and our capacity to motivate our people and to allow them to see a vision of what's possible, even when the odds are stacked against them. I know a little something about history, and then there have been situations that have been similar to this where we came out on top, and I think this could very well be one of them. I'm not lost on the magnitude or the enormity of the task right here. It is a big thing, and you know, if we do lose, it won't be because I or my colleagues pulled any punches. We'll do all we can all across the state. And I believe people all across the country can support. And sometimes that means sending your people this way. Sometimes it means sending money. Sometimes it means raising your voice. Everybody can make a phone call. Everybody can send a text message or share a social media post or something like that. So the more like light that we shine on the darkness here, I think the better our opportunity come November.
0: Yes, sir. Yes, it is. More light shining on the darkness. Yes, we can do this. One more related point before we get to a break, related to the idea of reaching people perhaps who haven't been, who haven't voted before or don't vote in primaries, etc. If the pro-democracy forces can get out in droves this year, there is literally no limit on what could be done. Yes, even in places like this new 9th district in Tennessee. 568 days into Donald Trump's second term, according to new polling out today from The Economist YouGov, the president's net approval rating is now negative 27, which is down almost one full point since just last week. 34% approve of Trump's job overall with the job he's doing. 61%, however, disapprove. That puts him 27 points underwater with the American people. A new record low for net approval, or in this case, disapproval, in the Economist YouGov tracker poll. The administration's resumption of strikes on Iran in mid-July are believed to be blamed here for the recent fall. Still, by this point, most Americans will not be surprised to hear of Trump's failure to reach a face-saving settlement to reopen the Strait of Hormuz. The Economist YouGov polling suggests 61% are uneasy about the president's ability to deal wisely with an international crisis. Trump also remains underwater on every single issue in the new poll. Inflation and prices, foreign policy, jobs in the economy, immigration, crime. The American people disapprove of the job that he is doing on every single one of those, and by huge margins. On his handling of inflation and prices, for example, he is negative 44 points underwater in August, the lowest that has been this term for Donald Trump. He's also underwater among every single demographic group, including white people, people with a high school degree or less, older voters, younger voters, male voters. Donald Trump is a uniter in that everyone hates him. The outlet offers a map of every state in the union and whether they approve or disapprove of the job that Donald Trump is doing and by how much. At this point, on the map of all 50 states, only three of them, only three states have Trump in the approval column. Idaho, Wyoming, and West Virginia. Yes, he is otherwise underwater on approval overall in all of the other 47 states, including everywhere from North Dakota to Utah to South Carolina to Ohio, Alabama, Mississippi, Tennessee, Georgia, Texas, Florida. I looked at that map this morning and I thought, man, Republicans are going to get wiped out everywhere this November. But then I noticed that this was a map of all adult citizens. And there's another tab showing the very same map of approval, disapproval among those who voted, only those who voted in 2024. On that map, there are not only just three states who still approve of Trump, but there are 11 states that still approve by at least some overall margin. But even on that map, you know, you still see Trump underwater among 2024 voters in states like Indiana, Ohio, North Carolina, South Carolina, Georgia, Kansas, Louisiana, Mississippi, Florida, and Texas. But my point here, my takeaway, if all adult citizens actually get out and vote this year, it will be a bloodbath for Republicans, a blue tsunami like this nation has never seen. But if a similar electorate to the one that got out, that came out in 2024, well, it will still likely be a good year in general for Democrats. But folks like Justin Pearson in Tennessee will probably lose. But yeah, finding those people who did not turn out in 2024 for whatever reason and helping them to vote this year. If the electorate looks more like all American citizens versus only 2024 voters, well, the nation will send an unmistakable message to Republicans and even this White House that their time is up. And there's a new sheriff in town, and it is the American people. Yes, the impossible could be possible this year in a whole bunch of states and a whole bunch of jurisdictions. So let's get to work. A quick break, and we are back with some, some dire news, as both Trump's mishandling of both war and climate change are now running us perilously close to running out. Running out of what? Well, where do I begin? I know where I begin, right after a short break. And speaking of dire news, Desi Doyen with our latest Green News Report will be here also.
1: Woohoo!
0: Now that you're hopeful after that segment, let's try to worry you back into despair. That's straight ahead on the broadcast. I'm Brad Friedman. Don't touch that dial.

0: 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It's the Bradcast. 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Crude oil stockpiles in the U.S. Strategic Petroleum Reserve, or SPR, have now fallen below 300 million barrels, the lowest level in more than four decades, as global inventories stay under pressure due to Donald Trump's Iran war, as CNBC reports it today. The SPR, Strategic Petroleum Reserve, fell to just 298.7 million barrels last week. That's according to data released by the Department of Energy on Monday. The reserve, created in 1975, is at its lowest level since 1983. Donald Trump ordered the release of 172 million barrels last March after Iran choked off oil exports through the Strait of Hormuz, triggering the largest disruption of crude oil supplies in history. The release of those stockpiles from our reserves has helped at least somewhat in keeping the cost of the global cost of oil down by a few pennies on the global market, though the price for Brent crude, the international benchmark, was back up over $90 a barrel again on Tuesday. It had been down in the 70s before Trump's war. The authorized storage in the Strategic Petroleum Reserves is 714 million barrels. So at just below 300 now, our reserves are below half of what they should be. The drawdown in the SPR has raised questions about whether U.S. government stockpiles are on the verge of depletion, especially if Iran continues to keep the Strait of Hormuz shut down. The minimum amount of oil needed to safely operate the SPR is about 70 million barrels that need to stay in there, according to an Energy Department spokesperson in July.
1: That's to keep the equipment from seizing up and breaking down.
0: The SPR stood at around 415 million barrels before the U.S. and Israel attacked Iran on February 28 this year. The U.S. government could have, of course, refilled it at a much lower price beforehand, before launching that war.
1: Oops.
0: In anticipation of a potential supply shock from an attack on Iran. But, of course, Trump did not do that. U.S. government stocks will fall to around 243 million barrels when the release that Trump ordered is finally completed. The SPR's operational capacity is also at risk due to aging infrastructure, according to a report earlier this year from the Government Accountability Office. More than a quarter of its inventory was, quote, not available for drawdown due to a combination of construction outages and cavern outages as of last December, the GAO found. That implied that a minimum of 103 million barrels in the SPR today are not available for use, according to a July analysis. Aside from what happens to the infrastructure when the reserves are drained, there's also a big portion of that that apparently cannot actually be used at the bottom because it has become a sort of a slurry, a milkshake, as sediment has settled down into it. So even though we're well below half of what the maximum capacity is, we don't actually have a full half left in the Strategic Petroleum Reserves, and I bet Iran knows that. Don't you think? The GAO warned in the report last December, quote, the SPR's drawdown, distribution, and fill capacities are currently limited and are at risk going forward due to long-standing issues with aging infrastructure. Huh. Now, maybe it makes you think if Trump had maybe put more effort into that infrastructure rather than, I don't know, the DC reflecting pool or his golden statues or his ballroom. Well, maybe we would have been better able to survive an oil shock that very well could be coming. President Joe Biden himself deployed 180 million barrels to address energy market volatility after Russia invaded Ukraine in early 2022. That was the largest release in the history of the SPR. And again, rather than

0: filling it when Trump was bragging about how low gas prices were under him. Remember that? He just let it, you know, left it depleted, only to further deplete it then in the wake of his own war in Iran. So we could be running out of oil because the president of the United States, whose job it is to keep an eye on that sort of thing, well, he didn't. But that's not all. Not by a long shot. Reuters reported last night U.S. and European diesel prices rose sharply on Monday after attacks on refineries in Russia and Saudi Arabia added to existing supply disruptions, raising concerns for farmers in need of the fuel, which is needed for the planting season in the Northern Hemisphere and the harvesting season in the Southern Hemisphere. The U.S. ultra-low sulfur diesel futures rose 7.5% on Monday, the biggest jump since mid-July. European diesel rose nearly 10%. The surge followed confirmation of an attack by Ukraine on a refinery in Russia and another attack by Yemen's Houthis in Saudi Arabia. The refinery attacks have taken substantial amounts of diesel off the market, said one analyst in one of those notes. Crude oil is the biggest driver for fuel prices, but the gains in diesel futures outpaced both the U.S. and worldwide oil benchmarks this week, as hopes of opening the Strait of Hormuz appeared to fade with the U.S. and Iran trading demands for compensation. The blockade of the Strait of Hormuz and the ongoing Iran war has sharply cut global diesel supply by choking the flow of both diesel fuel and crude oil from the Middle East. U.S. inventories of distillate fuels, which include diesel and heating oil, are now at their lowest for this time of year in three decades. So we're running out of crude, diesel, and heating oil. That seems somewhat important. While the White House is distracting the easily distracted corporate media with all sorts of nonsense, including their repeated parroting of reports from Donald Trump and his White House that a deal with Iran is imminent, when it absolutely is not. I remember hearing on NPR at the very beginning of last week, they reported a deal could be announced as early as today to end the war for good. And that was, yet again, of course, BS. As Rupert Murdoch's Wall Street Journal reported this week on Monday, for weeks, President Trump has been laying the groundwork to declare victory in the Iran war should Tehran fully reopen the Strait of Hormuz, even floating the idea privately to senior aides that he's willing to walk away without a nuclear deal, according to U.S. officials. But even that scaled-back objective became more difficult when Iran insisted on Saturday on its highest price yet for permitting the free flow of traffic in the waterway. The rapid chain of events suggests Trump's options for walking away from the conflict have again been narrowed. Great. The prospect of a deal appeared to darken over the weekend when the United Arab Emirates said that Iran launched a missile attack on one of its ships and a top Iranian official laid out a series of demands for allowing traffic through. The Secretary of Iran's Supreme National Security Council said the U.S. would need to permanently end the war, lift its naval blockade, withdraw its forces, end all sanctions, free Iran's frozen assets, pay war reparations, end threats and insults, probably the hardest part for Donald Trump, and stop military action against Iran's militia allies around the region before Iran would open the strait. That, according to a report on state news agency IRNA. You think any of that stuff's going to happen at any time soon? So, yeah, I suspect the dwindling supplies of crude, diesel, and heating oil, well, I think that's going to continue for a while. But unfortunately, that is still not all that we seem to be running out of, thanks to the mismanagement of everything by the idiot in the White House and his various sycophants and lackeys from the appropriately named Dark Reading news site. Cyber attacks against water and wastewater systems reportedly have now reached at least a dozen states, with threat actors exploiting low-complexity attacks against industrial controllers. The intrusions, possibly linked to the Iranian government, prove the U.S. water's infrastructure remains dangerously exposed. Huh. More infrastructure that Donald Trump is not doing anything about. In recent weeks, water and wastewater organizations associated with several U.S. states have disclosed cyber attacks against their systems. Minnesota was the first to confirm such attacks late last month, saying that cyber attackers targeting operational technology systems were found in more than 30 water systems. Around the same time, on July 30, the U.S. Cybersecurity and Infrastructure Security Agency, or CISA, updated an earlier advisory warning of, quote, a significant increase in cyber threat actors targeting programmable logic controllers, or PLCs, in the water and wastewater systems sector, unquote. The U.S. Cyber Agency said threat actors were modifying passwords to lock out operators and disconnecting the systems by changing their IP addresses. They urged critical infrastructure owners, operators, and integrators to remove publicly exposed systems from the internet as soon as possible. This CISA advisory followed the FBI updating an April warning on July 22nd that Iranian threat actors are targeting these systems in critical infrastructure manufactured by a whole bunch of major vendors. But the very next day, July 31, Donald Trump, who knows, by the way, much more about cybersecurity and infrastructure security than the U.S. Cybersecurity and Infrastructure Security Agency or the FBI, Donald Trump explained what was really going on during an Oval Office media avail after more than 30 water systems in a major American state reported that they had been attacked, likely by Iran.
1: Today, I just want to mention that we heard in Minnesota there was a cyber attack, and they blame it on Iran. I don't think so. I blame it on Minnesota because they're grossly incompetent. There was a cyber attack of 30 water plants, and I would blame it on Minnesota and the governor, the corrupt governor of Minnesota. They like to say, oh, it was Iran. Iran should be so lucky. Iran's got bigger problems than worrying about Minnesota.
0: So he doesn't think so. Donald Trump, I don't think it was Iran. I blame it on the governor. The president of the United States would prefer to blame the governor of the state who had the temerity to run against him on the vice presidential ticket 2 years ago. He would rather blame him than the nation that he is at war against, who everyone who actually knows anything suspects of doing these attacks. But as it turns out, it is not just Minnesota. Relevant municipal and local water officials from Georgia, Michigan, and South Dakota also suffered attacks that appear to be connected with this same wider campaign. And in recent days, Alabama and New Jersey have similarly confirmed attacks. Weird, but Donald Trump doesn't seem to blame the governors of Georgia or South Dakota or Alabama for those attacks for some reason. Nor did, as far as I know, anyone in the media actually ask him about it to, you know, hold Donald Trump accountable for his earlier gift to Iran by blaming Tim Walz for Iran's attacks on public U.S. water system infrastructure. The most severe activity known to date involved Georgia, where cyber activity against Clayton County reportedly caused a water pressure drop and forced the local agency to issue a boil water advisory there. But Clayton County, as it turns out, voted for Kamala Harris by a lot. So who cares how Iran might be punishing them for Trump's war, right? Marcus Mueller at Nozomi Networks says these are targets because of the reality behind how the water and wastewater industry operates. He says, quote, there are roughly 170,000 drinking water and wastewater systems and most are small, decentralized, and installed by a third party. Cyber awareness and capabilities are limited at these utilities. There is an operational need for these devices to be connected to the internet, but there's also a lack of funding or mandate or awareness to keep them secure. It is unfortunate, as there are plenty of good people, he notes, in the water industry who work hard to deliver clear, reliable water, but they are not cyber people. And even if they are aware of the issue, they often can't get the budget or the resources to set up those systems properly. Which, of course, is why we now have a federal cybersecurity and infrastructure security agency to help them out. And as I was researching this, it sounds like a lot of the a lot like the decentralized computerized voting and tabulation systems that we have in some 10,000 jurisdictions across the country, where they use these complex systems that can be reached from the internet, and yet you don't have cyber experts actually running them on a local basis at all 10,000 jurisdictions, which is why Barack Obama added to the mission of CISA before leaving office, he added oversight of election systems, only to have Donald Trump come in his second term and get rid of that department entirely after he took office in his second term. So running out of crude, diesel, heating oil, and the water systems are at threat of attack under a president who does not seem to care. But that is not all either, unfortunately. From Popular Mechanics today, they write, from the rim of Lake Powell, you can't see the danger line. There isn't a flashing gauge or a chart on the canyon wall that warns visitors when one of the most important machines in America begins to fail. There's only an invisible number, 3,490 feet above sea level. Engineers call that number minimum power pool. Above that elevation, Lake Powell can still push water through Glen Canyon Dam's massive penstocks, spin its turbines, and send electricity across the southwest of the U.S. with no trouble. Below that number, the dam loses the function that helped justify its existence in the first place. Glen Canyon Dam and Lake Powell sit near the center of the Colorado River system, upstream from Hoover Dam and Lake Mead. Together, those reservoirs store the water that cities, farms, and power plants across the Southwest depend on, along with the power that they depend on. And now the entire system is being pushed past its limits due to lack of water. Since 2000, the Southwest has been caught in a mega drought that has steadily pulled down water levels in both Lake Powell and Lake Mead. Climate change has made that trend hotter, drier, and yes, harder to reverse. The Bureau of Reclamation began taking steps to keep Lake Powell's water levels high enough for electricity generation. Hoover Dam's hydropower output is expected to drop by 40% of its maximum capacity this year. Quote, it's a crisis moment for the Colorado River, says John Bergren, regional policy manager for Western Resources Advocates, as the Colorado River is now at its lowest level in, I don't know, how long does he know in? 100 years since we've been tracking records of the Colorado River?
2: Oh, more than that, but yeah.
0: And both Lakes Powell and Mead are now at their lowest levels ever since the construction of the Hoover Dam system, which means we could now be on the verge not only of running out of water, running out of water in the West, but of power as well if those lakes reach, if they move from minimum power pool, which is just about where we are now, to what is called Deadpool level. Yes, that's what it's actually called.
2: Yes, it is. It's not the comic book character, unfortunately.
0: When the turbines in the dams can no longer operate because the water level is so low. It's known as Deadpool, and there's a lot of fears that we are heading towards Deadpool. Quote, it's not that the system is going to collapse this year, says Jack Schmidt, director of the Center for Colorado River Studies at Utah State University and former chief of the Grand Canyon Monitoring and Research Center. But it's very low, and it's in a perilous state. If next winter is also dry, then we're in a five-alarm fire drill. Well, I guess I should feel better because we're not at the five-alarm fire drill yet.
2: So you're saying there's a chance.
0: Exactly. We're only at the four-alarm fire drill at this point. But it is bad, and it is alarming, and it is concerning as we are running out of crude and diesel and heating fuel and...
2: Water.
0: Water and maybe power as well. This seems kind of important to me. It might be even more important than the reflecting pool in D.C. turning green. I don't know, but it seems sort of important to me. But if the golden age of America, if this is it, if the golden age of America means we're now running out of crude and diesel and heating fuel and water and power, well, give me whatever age we had before this one. I liked it much better. Which, by the way, brings us relatedly to our latest Green News Report. That's next on the broadcast. I'm Brad Friedman. 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From Desi Doyen and myself, thank you. I told you we had dire news today.
2: Yes.
0: Remember way back in the A block when everything seemed hopeful and everything looked good as elections were? Yeah.
2: Well, everything is still hopeful. Those lessons still count.
0: We'll see as the climate chaos continues in our latest Green News Report.
3: If we're exceeding records from the Dust Bowl, that says that we're in deep trouble.
2: Lower 48 states saw the hottest July on record, and so did the world's oceans.
4: People were saying they've never seen a fire this fast before.
2: All of British Columbia in state of emergency amid new outbreak of destructive fires. Plus, wildfire smoke is eroding hard-won progress towards cleaner air.
0: All of those stories and more straight ahead from bradblog.com. I'm Brad Friedman.
2: And I'm Desi Doyen.
0: Stand by for 6 minutes of independent green news, politics, analysis, and snarky comment.
5: There's no question the conflict in Iran costs people a little bit at the filling station.
0: Costs people a little bit at the filling station? Congressman Randy Fine of Florida, are you running for re-election? Oh, look, you are. Florida 6. Good luck. This is your Green News Report. Okay, Desi Doyen, our summer of climate chaos continues, but hey, now we're breaking records at least.
2: Yes, unfortunately, we are.
0: Oh.
2: July 2026 was the hottest month ever recorded in the contiguous United States since record keeping began in the mid-1800s, surpassing records set in the Dust Bowl in 1936. That's according to NOAA. Americans in the lower 48 have suffered through multiple record-shattering heat domes that have fueled the surge of wildfires in the U.S. West, intensified by global warming caused by humanity's burning of fossil fuels. The heat, drought, and record low winter snowpack has pushed the nation's largest reservoir, Lake Mead, a key water source for 7 western states, to a new all-time low.
0: all time, meaning literally all time, because that lake was created as a reservoir just decades ago. Now the damn thing is about empty.
2: Yes, not since it was filled 90 years ago. In Puerto Rico, officials have begun rationing water in the San Juan region as prolonged severe drought conditions intensify, exacerbating ongoing issues with power outages and low water pressure that have escalated across the island over the past year. Europe is bracing for another heat dome, its fifth since May. The extreme heat has killed tens of thousands of Europeans, threatens crops and energy supplies, and is feeding intense drought and deadly wildfires across the continent. According to the EU's climate service, Copernicus, Western Europe just lived through its hottest June and July on record. Copernicus also found that global ocean temperatures also hit a record for their hottest ever July.
0: Oh, we're just killing it on the records, aren't we?
2: As we go to air, deadly super typhoon Dolphin is pummeling China, triggering massive flooding and landslides. Officials had evacuated more than 1 million people in advance of the storm. The record warm waters in the Pacific fueled Typhoon Dolphin's unusually long path of destruction across the Pacific since its formation nearly 2 weeks ago. It's one of three simultaneous typhoons churning in the Pacific. And this summer of fires is not letting up. Canada's entire province of British Columbia is now under a state of emergency as fire crews battle more than 100 out-of-control heat and wind-driven wildfires that have forced at least 30,000 people to evacuate. A fire outside of Summerland, British Columbia, exploded in size over the weekend, burning 19 square miles in just 3 hours, according to CBC News, giving residents and farmers shockingly little time to evacuate. In the U.S., the National Interagency Fire Center reported on Sunday that 183 new fires have erupted across the U.S. in just the last week, including 8 large ones, as extremely hot and dry conditions fuel the spread of wildfires across the West.
0: Well, it's just too bad that Donald Trump didn't sweep his forest floors, I guess.
2: Mounting scientific evidence shows that pollution from wildfire smoke is eroding decades of hard-won progress in improving air quality across the country from regulations that had reined in pollution from vehicles and industry.
0: Well, we don't need those regulations anymore, I guess.
2: And finally, a brewing powerful El Nino in the Pacific is forecast to goose global temperatures and extreme weather consequences even further in coming months, further straining infrastructure and resources. In an interview with Pacifica Evening News, Dr. Jeff Masters of Yale Climate Communications was blunt.
3: We have two things we need to do to get Earth's fever under control. Number one is to stop burning so many fossil fuels. And we also need to be spending money to adapt to the new climate that we've put in place. We just need to be smarter in general about adapting to climate change.
0: We need to be smarter in general about a whole bunch of things. For much more on all of these stories and the ones we couldn't get to today, check out our website at greennews.bradblog.com. I'm Brad Friedman.
2: And I'm Desi Doyen.
0: And this has been your Green News Report. It's

0: The cruel summer continues on tomorrow's broadcast with election results, where notable in Connecticut, Minnesota, Vermont, Wisconsin, South Carolina, and Alabama. 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You can find Desi Doyne there as well. She is
1: at Green News Report. Please come by and say
0: hi.
1: See
0: you there. Until we see you here next time, I'm Brad Friedman. Good luck, world.

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3: Or generally immune. And that's why I got to go back to the person I talked to 6 months ago who predicted a lot of the bad stuff coming because of these policies. That's why I've asked Sarah Estep to come share some thoughts. She's an economist over at the Center for American Progress. You can check out their website, americanprogress.org. Sarah, thanks for taking time for us.
4: Thanks so much for having me.
3: So I go back to our conversation 6 months ago where, you know, hey, the blue collar folks, they were struggling, but white collar folks, they were going to be okay. There was still some opportunity, as I remember our conversation. And you were saying, look, you know, the reality is these are some bad policies and this is before the war. So we hadn't even gotten to how bad that was going to turn out. But here we are 6 months later and these abysmal, I cannot imagine. Had a Biden jobs report like this come out, what would have happened? But here we've got this one. What do you make of that report?
4: Yeah, it was a really mixed report. I mean, it was a bad one, but it had some really weird stuff in it that all of us were trying to make sense of. So we lost 23,000 jobs, like you said, and then the prior 2 months were revised downwards by over 100,000 jobs. So all of that is a pretty negative sign for the economy. But then we also saw the unemployment rate go down, which is typically a good thing, but not in this case, because the reason the unemployment rate went down is because so many people left the labor force altogether. So those are people that might have been searching for months and months, and they finally just said, you know what, I'm moving back home with mom and dad. I need to take a break. And so like, these are just some really wild numbers for me to kind of wrap my head around. And especially when we were expecting maybe some bumps in some working class kind of jobs and, you know, leisure and hospitality and retail during the World Cup, that just didn't happen. Yeah. So, you know, really weird stuff going on in here.
3: No, look, you know, I know some people who, you know, their unemployment ended and they're just like, you know, I'm going to have to go do something. And they become gig workers or they take on, you know, under the table kind of jobs or stuff just to make ends meet. But they're not technically counted as employed anymore. And we go through this during every administration because they want to use that unemployment number to go, the economy's great. Look at the unemployment number, but never really look at the participation rate, which, again, under this administration keeps falling because the policies are, look, it's just bad. I wanted him to do well. I wanted him to invest heavily in infrastructure. I wanted him to continue the investments in renewable energies. I wanted him to do all the things that we were on the path for. But no, evidently we're not going to do those things. We're just going to bomb things. And even that was supposed to spur job growth. These numbers don't bear that out.
4: Yeah, I mean, I would say that bombing things in the Middle East is maybe not the best jobs program. What is happening is like gas prices, oil prices, all that is rising, and that increases input costs for industry, right? So I think you're not only seeing the effect of the Iran war, you're also seeing the effects of tariff policy. We are down in like manufacturing has been a little bit better the last few months, but we are down overall in manufacturing by over 50,000 jobs since Trump implemented his tariff policies. So again, I really don't think these things are contributing to labor force growth. In fact, it's very apparent from last week's jobs report that they are not. And I think especially for people who are not currently working and employed, it's a really difficult time. The hires rate is still very low. It went up a little bit in June, but again, we're not really seeing that churn that we'd like to see so that people are getting into new jobs. And so that gives me a lot of concern.
3: No, and look, I got a couple of emails from people going, oh, you're gleeful that these job numbers are, because you can blame Trump and you can blame Trump's policies. I'm going, look, you know, the buck stops somewhere, and it's the guy who's running the ship that you generally blame when things are going awry. Now, properly pointed out the other day, I had a guest who said, look, the economy was slowing under Biden. We were coming down. Things were kind of leveling off. And I read some of the job numbers at the end of the Biden term, which, you know, his last 6 months were 88,000, 71,000, 240,000, 44,000, 261,000, 307,000 in December, which is Christmas, and then 143,000 in January when he left, not negative 23,000. Yeah. And this is where I go, yeah, okay, things may have been, you know, but not negative territory. And that was a long time ago. That was, you know, the beginning of 25. We're now towards the end of 26. Trump's policies are now fully in place. We're now seeing the result of this. Or do you think that's unfair?
4: I mean, no, a lot of the inflation we're seeing right now is a direct result of Trump's policy. Even the Federal Reserve has said that. Whenever we look at current inflation rates, the Federal Reserve has backed out what the inflation would be if we hadn't done these tariff policies and gone into the war. And they say it would have been within that 2.2% range that would have been comfortable. Now we're at, you know, 3.5%, and wages just aren't keeping up with that growth. And whenever we do have such high inflation, it affects everything. It includes like borrowing costs. So like that affects businesses, that affects their hiring. It also affects like your, you know, gas at the pump. It affects your ability to take on a mortgage at a good rate. All of this is, you know, a direct result of policy.
3: So I would guess, I would argue, and maybe you'll agree, the antithesis of winning.
4: Yeah. The antithesis of winning.
3: I'm just going to, you know, maybe you're going to throw that out there, because here's the thing. You talked about the fact that inflation keeps going up, and we were told that this administration was going to be the inflation killer. It was going to be utopia day one, a buck a gallon for gas, eggs would be a buck a dozen. It was going to be just as workers' utopia, according to my red hats. And yet I see this report from the beginning of this year that U.S. domestic income, the percentage going to wages and salaries, the stuff that we working people punch a clock to take home, is now at probably the lowest rate since the Depression, at about 43% of the gross domestic income going to workers. And I've been really amused at why people are telling me that this is so. But my favorite, I got to tell you, is this is all because of Nixon taking us off the gold standard. I think that's the greatest excuse, because nobody really wants to talk about what the real reasons for workers' standard of living going down. And that's the abuse and the evisceration of labor unions and their ability to fight for better wages, hours, and conditions. But I wanted to get your thoughts. Looking at that number, is there a reason why working people are getting less? And, well, we've got a billionaire class second to none.
4: I mean, definitely the labor union decline is part of it. I think that is maybe one of the biggest pieces. But then there's also just the fact that like so many of our recent pieces of tax legislation have made the inequality between the ultra wealthy and the working class even worse. And so like, the most recent tax bill that extended TCJA and extended a lot of the tax cuts and added more really, really was a giveaway to the wealthy. And I think that's, you know, that has been the general theme since the, you know, the 70s and 80s. And I think now we're starting to really see that play out with workers' wages falling, especially under these inflationary conditions.
3: Right.
4: But
3: you know, for me, look, you know, my whole life, I've been told, you know, we live in a meritocracy, Sarah. It's a meritocracy. You work hard, you play by the rules, you get ahead. That was the calculus that I was raised to believe in. And you talk to any working person, you know, they believe if I just work harder, I'm going to get ahead. I'm going to be okay. It's going to be great. And, you know, this idea that you know, if you work harder, you will get ahead. That's been broken for a very long time. And there are tons of graphs, and you as an economist love those charts and the alligator jaws and all of that stuff. But productivity has risen incredibly faster than anywhere near wages have. So somebody took those productivity gains and put it in their pocket that didn't go to the people who were like me, believing that, you know, if I just worked harder, I was going to do better. But somehow someone's been picking my pocket. And it seems to me to be, well, the tax code, as you've pointed out, a big part of it. But it's also the fact that employers don't have to negotiate with workers or workers' representatives. And they can just hire, fire, get rid of, do whatever. And this is where we are. And I think that needs to be said more and more and more, because I'm so tired of hearing dumb stuff like it's Nixon taking us off the gold standard, or it's the Fed. You know, we were great before 1913. I'm tired of hearing dumb stuff, Sarah.
4: Yeah, I do not think it's Nixon taking us off the gold standard. I think it has much more to do with the way we negotiate wages now, the ability of workers to really take advantage of, of businesses to really take advantage of workers. I also think this is extremely problematic for younger people, especially with the rise of AI. We are really starting to see young people be some of the first to be affected by these AI softwares, but also just technology in general taking over some of those roles that would have been filled. And so, like this month, I wrote a longer piece about how young people's employment to population ratios are falling, how, you know, summer jobs aren't what they used to be, and I think, you know, that's especially concerning for our future.
3: But Sarah, haven't you heard? Young people don't want to work. You know, they're lazy. They want to be on their phones. They don't want to work. And, yeah, you know, their parents don't make them work. I mean, when I was a kid, my mother said, you want something? Go get it. You're going to have to figure out how to earn the money, but go right on ahead. You know, and I did, as I think my whole generation did. But those jobs aren't available. And, you know, as you point out, the technology, that's one thing. But also, I think the thing that a lot of people miss is those front level jobs, that first job, now being competed with mom and dad because they need those jobs. And I think of myself, you know, I delivered a paper newspapers from the time I was 8 all the way until I was out of high school. You can't get when newspapers were still popular, you couldn't get a kid for a newspaper because mom and dad were driving around in their cars delivering them, because that had become an extra gig economy job that could support the family, as were before. That was just the kid's baseball card money.
4: Yeah, I think there's definitely, so when I think of the jobs that young people often work in, I think it's over 70% of them work in leisure and hospitality and retail jobs. And speaking for myself, I worked at McDonald's when I was a teenager. And whenever I think about the new technologies that have come in and kind of replace those those early jobs, standing at the counter, working the cash register, talking to people, that's been often replaced by like kiosks and things of that nature. The last 2 months, we saw, declining jobs in both retail and leisure and hospitality, despite the fact that we had this huge stimulating economic event with the World Cup. And so when teens and young folks are trying to get in, they're not only competing, but like there are just less jobs to be had in general. Yeah.
3: No, you're not wrong. Look, and I worked at a fast food restaurant for a very short period of time myself until I got fired because I wasn't good at it. I don't people well, evidently. So that didn't go well. But you know, someone was right there to take that spot from behind me. But you're right. I mean, you're seeing less and less young people in those jobs. In fact, when I go through the drive-through, everyone's my age and older, which is kind of frightening given the fact that the woman I see every once in a while has got to be in her 80s. And sadly, because I've asked her, I go, is this just a hobby? She goes, no, I got to pay for medicine. I got to pay bills. We've done a really bad job, especially for folks who weren't fortunate in their work lives that now have to work till they die. And then taking that job from a teenager or someone who might need the experience. We've got everything sort of kind of crazy all over the place, don't we?
4: Yeah, I mean, Social Security is obviously not enough anymore. It never really was supposed to be enough. But we also, the idea that Medicare is going to pay for everything is just not true. And so you have a lot of folks, you have this uptick in people working well into their 60s, 70s, as you said, even their 80s. And that is going to be a huge shift in our economy as well. It is very, very disturbing, I think, that we don't have a good solution for people to fully retire whenever they need to.
3: No, I'm right there with you. No, so last line of question I've got for you, because, the sad reality is we're in this very bizarre time. And I keep coming back to, where we're going and the arguments that I've gotten from people when talking about this, and especially about Trump's policies. There are true believers who believe, much like the trickle-down loyalists who are still saying we haven't done enough of those policies to make it work. Do you see something positive in the next 6 months based on, what we've seen in the past 6 months? Because I don't expect Trump to change his policies. I don't see an about-face coming here. Even in the midterms, if there is a sea change, I do see, things getting progressively worse. Or are you seeing some crystal ball that I'm not?
4: I mean, no. I think the one thing that could happen is we resolve this war in Iran. That would help, but it's going to take about six months to even see the full result of that in lowering prices. So I think, I don't anticipate any, major change in policy coming up in the next few months before the midterms. And I do think people should be prepared to be in an environment where costs are high, wages are not rising fast enough, and jobs are few and far between.
3: No, I got to follow up on this because you said something that just caught my attention. And because everyone's talking about lowering prices, and maybe I'm the one who's dense in all this, but I'm a firm believer in prices don't just magically come down. In my lifetime, everything's gotten progressively more expensive. And I've often argued that as inflation happens, and it's going to, your wages need to keep up with that. We need to have stronger unions to fight for better raises for folks to keep up with that inflation. I don't see wages receding far enough down to make us a workers' utopia, as I was promised. I see it as we need to be fighting for much higher wage increases to keep up with inflation. Is that the wrong way to look at it? Because I'm tired of hearing people, maybe I'm thinking wrong, but I'm tired of hearing people say we just need to lower prices, because I don't know that it's going to happen.
4: I think you hit on a good point that I think has been left out of the conversation a lot. There's two sides to the price equation, right? You can lower prices or you can make wages grow fast enough to keep up with them. And I think that wage side of the equation has really not received enough attention. And I think that is the role, again, of unions. That's, the role of tax policy. I going back to the earlier conversation about older workers didn't have to completely rely on Social Security in the past because unions guaranteed them pensions that really helped their wages keep up with cost of living. And they were often indexed to inflation. So that continued to grow over time. And we just haven't seen these things continue to exist like they used to. And so, I'm just really concerned about where we go from here.
3: I'm right there with you. But Sarah, I appreciate the input, the thoughts. I'm not thrilled to hear that things probably aren't going to get any better because I'm not happy where we are, but we'll see where we go. Sarah Estep, I appreciate the time.
4: Thank you.
3: Want to hear your thoughts. You got any hope for the next 6 months? You looking for more of the same to get us better results? And what's that definition about insanity? I want to hear your thoughts, though. Rick at TheRickSmithShow.com. Right back. Stick around. I'm Rick Smith, and this is Labor History in 2.
5: On this day in labor history, the year was 1894. That was the day that federal troops pushed Kelly's Industrial Army out of Washington, D.C. and across the Potomac River. The army was a group of unemployed men who had come to the nation's capital to protest government inaction. The country was in the grip of an economic depression. The nation's agricultural regions in the South and Great Plains were also hit by a drought. Times were hard for American workers and families. The call had gone out across the nation for the unemployed to make their way to the doorstep of Congress. The goal was to petition for public infrastructure projects to put people back to work. Businessman Jacob Coxey had organized a march of the unemployed from Ohio. Charles T. Kelly and his group came from California. They rode the rails and made it to Des Moines, Iowa, where they encamped. After a while, the local residents decided the unemployed group had outstayed their welcome. The Iowans provided lumber so the Industrial Army could build flatboats and be on their way. By the time Charles Kelly and his men made it to D.C., Coxey had already been sentenced to 20 days in jail for trespassing on the Capitol lawn. Yet, unemployed men from across the country kept coming into the nation's capital. 1,200 men arrived from different points across the country. One of those in Kelly's group was a young author by the name of Jack London. London wrote of his experience, quote, "Across the wild and woolly west, clear from California, General Kelly and his heroes captured trains. But they fell down when they crossed the Missouri and went up against the effete east. The marchers' protests earned no help from Congress." Like what you hear? Check out more at laborhistoryin2.com.
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3: So I want to go back to some of the stuff we were talking about with Sarah Eastep, because I got a bunch of emails from folks complaining that, you know, Rick, you always talk about unions, you're a one-trick pony, you know, all that kind of stuff. And, you know, the standard, well, you do know unions are never coming back. And, you know, look, if you learned from history, they never thought unions were ever going to exist. You know, the boss class, the wealth class, thought they had everything pretty well under control during the Gilded Age. And mass suffering caused people to come together. And this is why you've heard me say since Election Day 2024, that the only way forward and the only way out of all of this is for a massive, massive struggle moment, for some kind of economic calamity, some kind of disaster, some kind of pain that all of us feel. You know, Trump potentially starting a mass conflict. You know, maybe the beginnings of World War III. And I know, you know, Rick, you're being hyperbolic there, maybe a little bit, but I've yet to meet anybody who thinks we're winning in what's going on in Iran. Yeah, we've caused some misery, we've blown some stuff up. Yeah, we've depleted our own munitions. When our military is letting it leak out that maybe we're depleting things faster than we're making them, and that there are stories of the White House pleading with manufacturers to speed up production, that tells me that maybe it's even worse than we're being led to believe. And that maybe the guy who got us into this didn't even think about it. This was just shooting from the hip, a gut reaction. You know, the things that the Red Hat crowds really like about him. That he's, you know, he's one of us. And sadly, too many of us are just plain stupid. And this is what we get into. So when I get these emails from people who say, well, you know, we're never going to do those things of the past. We're never going to raise taxes. It's all an exercise in futility. You're wasting your time. I'm going, maybe. But I also believe it's the ideas that are lying around when crisis happens. And this is what the right has understood for a very, very long time. And you go back to 1996, I believe it was, the Project for a New American Centuries report that said in order to get our conservative policies pushed through, we need a modern day Pearl Harbor. Yeah, because they understand the same thing, that it's in those times of crisis, it's the ideas that are lying around that people grasp for. And the right had spent decades and billions of dollars paying really smart people a lot of money to dream up a lot of really bad ideas that have us in the moment that we're in. And it was the ideas that were laying around. And they, to their credit, give them credit. They saw the play. They had the plan. They did their best. And we're now living in a time of diminished ability to put food on the table, a lower standard of living, less opportunities for our children, but a billionaire class second to none. And now a control structure that I remember before the 24 election, my red hats complaining that, you know, Joe Biden's going to bring social credit scores. And now we see flock cameras everywhere. Now we see all of this digital surveillance everywhere. And we're still hearing the same message. Well, if you're not doing anything wrong, you don't have to worry about it. And I'm a believer in people coming together. And labor unions are a part of people coming together and being empowered as a group to fight for a common interest. And that common interest is a much bigger slice of the economic pie that their labor creates. And look, you know, I've seen these graphs before, and I brought it up to Sarah Estep. You know, the reality is we know that productivity gains have gone through the roof, where wages have gone flat and in some cases even declined. You compare the productivity with hourly wages and you adjust it with the consumer price index. And look, productivity goes up 100%. Wages actually go down 7%. That is the Heritage Foundation's piece. That isn't some hippie liberal group. And then you look at the American Enterprises piece that has the same alligator jaws of productivity going through the roof and wages for you and me, for working people, basically deadlined. But the other part of it is you go back before these graphs started. From the end of World War II up until the middle 70s, productivity and wage growth walked hand in hand because labor was at its most power between the end of World War II and the middle 60s, before Taft-Hartley really took effect and really began to restrain labor. And before corporate America figured out how to buy themselves enough politicians and pass enough laws for right to work states and pit people against it, do what the wealth class does masterfully. So here we are. We're in a moment where, again, the amount of wealth going to working people declining and stagnant. The amount of productivity going into the hands of our billionaires. Oh, Gilded Age numbers. And I'm told the one tool that I know fixes that, the ability to join and form unions.

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1: Emma was the daughter of a couple of parents who I interviewed, and she was young. 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
5: On this day in labor history, the year was 1937. That was the day the International Longshoremen's and Warehousemen's Union was founded, after the victorious strike of 1934 that established the Union Hiring Hall. West Coast union leaders embarked on an inland campaign to organize the thousands of warehouse workers who handled shipped goods. But West Coast dock workers overwhelmingly chose to join the CIO after it was expelled from the AFL earlier that year. They found that the ILA planned to abandon the warehouse workers they had worked so hard to organize. They also opposed dues assessments to fight the CIO and disagreed with the ILA's hostility to minimum wage laws, Social Security, and unemployment insurance. Radicals like Harry Bridges and others had established themselves not only as workers' leaders, but also led attacks on Jim Crow racism in the ranks and in the industry. The success of the 1934 strike was due in part to the welcoming of blacks into the ranks of the union. In his book, Workers on the Waterfront, historian Bruce Nelson notes that, quote, "The ILWU's well-known opposition to racial discrimination was an important factor in the union's expansion into Hawaii, not only on the waterfront, but among sugar and pineapple plantation workers. The triumph of the ILWU in Hawaiian agriculture brought about a degree of fraternization across racial lines that few had thought possible. Since then, the union has beat back numerous Taft-Hartley and McCarthy-era attacks. More recently, the ILWU has been in the forefront of broader social justice struggles, leading walkouts and work stoppages for various political causes. Today, it represents close to 60,000 workers, including those locals that initially refused to affiliate.
4: 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Check out more at laborhistoryin2.com.
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0: brothers, sisters, working class heroes. This is the Rick Smith Show. Thanks so much for being here today on the big program. Lots to get to, lots to talk about. Could not wait to bring this up because, you know, in my state of Pennsylvania, we've always shown our religiosity right there on the arm. At least our Republican friends, our GOP friends have always had the religion right out there for us to smell. Now, following any of those things, don't get crazy. But a Pennsylvania state representative, and I'm not gonna promote this person. She decided that, you know, now's a good time. Now's a good time with the 250th anniversary of the country. Now's the time to push again for a day of the Bible. And according to her, September 10th, you know, Charlie Kirk was murdered, and that was our turning point. Everything before that was perfectly fine. And then September 11th, the way of our enemies. And then September 12th, the day after September 11th, the way back, our heritage and foundation, the day of the Bible. And as she writes, as we celebrate our nation's 250th anniversary, join me in calling for Congress and the president to declare September 12th as the day of the Bible. And I started thinking about this. I started running through the whole idea because, look, the Jefferson Bible I'm okay with, took out the hocus pocus, took out a lot of the magicry, focused on philosophy, on being a decent person, on the actual preachings. You know, love thy neighbor as thyself, take care of the sick, the poor, the elderly, the stuff that's, you know, that was actually being taught. And I said, you know, I'm not entirely against people wanting to try and be better people. But the sad reality is most of the folks that I know, especially the red hat folks, especially people who vote for Republican candidates who talk about how religious they are, tend to be, and I know I'm going to get some angry hate mail, and I'm okay with that because I'll defend it. The people who tell me how religious they are generally the worst people I've ever met. When you're leading off with how godly you are and how you love you some Jesus and drenched in the blood of Jesus, and when you're saying Jesus's name over and over again, hoping to get a reaction so you can go, oh, Satan. When you're that person, I generally think you're the worst kind of people. Because the reality is someone who is a true Christian is someone who's doing good work, who's doing good deeds, who's reaching out and helping people, who's really trying to make the lives of others a little bit better. And, you know, it's again, you know, we've been doing this in my state for years. It's either the year of the Bible, the month of the Bible, the week of the Bible. And yet, I don't know that our legislators have ever really cracked it open, you know, especially the people who tout how important it is. When they go and they cut funding for education and healthcare and especially for the disabled, and especially for the poor and the needy, you know, all those folks that you know, Jesus did talk about. Because I got to tell you, one of my favorite memes on social media is a picture of Jesus with him with the words of, I didn't blanking say that. Because they do add a lot of things that maybe weren't said. And I find it interesting because, you know, this is another one of those moments where I go, you know, these are the folks who decide they want to run for office. You know, they've had the calling. You know, they've gotten the voices. I don't know where from. I'm not saying above. But the voices have told them that they are the people to run. And I look at the guy who's running for governor in Florida, a guy named Bobby Williams. Bobby Williams was asked a simple question. Bobby Williams was asked about maternity leave. A young lady had the audacity to ask Bobby Williams, this question.
1: Support maternity leave? Paid maternity leave for mothers?
2: No, ma'am.
1: Why do you say that?
2: Well, you know, when we start supporting stuff, when does it end? You know what I'm saying? Corporations can put that, you know, but I don't know how that goes. But, you know, we live in a generation that's got to work. You know, we keep giving and giving and giving and giving. It comes to a point, when's enough enough? You know, I understand. I mean, every situation is different. And you can't, it's back to, we don't live in a socialist country. So you can't just give to one individual. You know, it's an economic status. We live in a capitalist country. You know, we got to quit being socialist. So there's some people out there that are wealthy that can do that. But I know many, many, many, many women who have a baby and go to work next day, you know, because they got to pay bills, you know. So you run that socialism kind of stuff. And, you know, yes, we need to spend time with our kids, but obviously you work to get out of poverty, you know, and you got to make that difference. It's sacrifice, you know, and it's, there's, we have to have sacrifice in life, you know. Christians, you know, you learn to sacrifice. You crucify your flesh, right, to live in that spiritual realm, you know. So I believe that it ain't something we should give up. Now, maybe a day or two or something like that, but full maternity leave and that kind of stuff. It's back to fruit. I see too many people, women who can do it. I think today we've created a lazy generation to where what's next, you know, maternity leave or, you know, you see sick pay right now and you see that and you see people take advantage of it, you know? So my thing is enough's enough of just charity and giving out. And I'm a charitable person, you know, I'm obviously run a ministry that helps people, you know, but there's a difference in enabling and then creating a socialist country.
0: Oh my goodness. Look, if I'm his campaign manager, I take that and I go, you should probably, it's time for you to move along. Clearly didn't take basic messaging 101, rambled all over the map. I don't even know what the fruit thing was about. But, you know, I guess when does it end is the argument. You know, when does it end? If we give women, you know, time to heal after giving birth, when does it end? You know, then they're going to want kids to be fed and clothed and going to want education and health care. And then they're going to want, you know, a day off because we just keep giving and giving and giving, evidently, according to him. And as you start thinking about it, you go, okay, you know, just, you know, religion, because remember, religion, we're a capitalist country, not a socialist. And, you know, mothers are going to have to get used to that because, you know, he knows many, many, many, many, many, many, many, many, many, many, many, many, many women. I'm going to doubt that. But according to him, according to his words, you heard him. He knows many women, many, many women, many, many, many, many women who right back to work next day. And I gotta be honest, if that is happening, and I'm not saying that it isn't, I hope it's not. I hope that's not the reality. And if it is the reality that there are many, many, many, you know, then we've got some real bad problems. Because I don't know, family values. But he knows many women who go back to work the next day. And why? Why did he say they go back? Because they've got bills. They're broke. And his solution is maybe we give them a day, maybe two. Yeah, because if we're going to give them this, you know, it's going to be, they're going to be lazy because it's a lazy generation. You got to work, right? And then they're going to want other things, you know, like sick pay. You know, when they're sick, they're going to want to get better. And we're can't possibly have that, right? And I love the fact that he chimes in and goes, I'm a charitable person. I run a ministry. Again, back to my point of the people who claim their religiosity, who wear it literally on their sleeves, the worst people I have ever met. The more someone tells me that they are hyper-religious and they go to church every week and they pomp and preem and all of that stuff, the worse they are. And these seem to be the people who feel entitled to run for office. And I don't know which, this is a chicken or egg scenario for me. I don't know if it's, there are that many people who are that twisted in their faith that they would choose someone like Bobby Williams or the woman here in Pennsylvania who thought, hey, there's a great opportunity to get some attention. Let's make it the day of the Bible. I don't know. But I want to believe that we're not all crazy and not all horrible. But the reality is that these people won a popularity contest. This woman won a popularity contest. Bobby Williams, he's running to win a popularity contest. If Florida votes for him as governor, what does that say about the people of Florida? Now, there shouldn't be a woman on this planet that would vote for Bobby Williams. So at least half of the population would go, no. And I would hope beyond hope that at least half of the men, the sane men, the rational men, not the incels, not the ones who are angry because, you know, fill in the blank, but the men who watch their wives give birth and have to struggle raising children and having to do all the things that raising children and doing it right entails. You know, it wasn't too long ago, probably a month ago, someone that knows our family, I saw at the supermarket and, you know, said, hey, I saw your son. You know, he's turned out to be a very good man. You guys did a really good job. Your kids are always so polite. They're always focused. You raised good kids. And I was like, well, you know, thank you. But it was my wife. You know, my wife was clearly the driver of that. She was the stay-at-home mother. She was the one who, you know, was there every day, made sure that everyone was on track. And I give her all of the credit. Now, to be honest, still had a little part of it. Still was the focal point of the male role model that I've worked very hard to attain. But, you know, I said, look, you know, my wife did a great job with them. And I'm proud of her and I'm proud of them. And thank you. I appreciate the compliment. But, you know, I just think that these are how kids should be. And I didn't really think about that until I saw these stories. And we hear a lot from the right about family values. We hear a lot from the right about, spare the rod, spoil the child. I've never had to hit my children. Now, do they think I will? Yeah, I think there's some fear there. They know if they were ever disrespectful, you could feel the wrath of dad. But I don't feel the need to have to hit them. Am I against it? No. I think sometimes the ultimate disrespects do need a little bit of an attention getter, but not violence. What I hear from my religious community is a lot of violence, a lot of fire and brimstone and, you know, seen and not heard. You know the garbage. But it got me thinking about this whole, the moment that we're in this country's history. The fact that it seems like we as a society are broken. And I know, look, I've talked about social media being the place where people are the worst versions of themselves and the worst behavior gets the most attention. That's that. In the real world, we're dealing with people face to face. And this is why I keep advocating for any chance you get, talk to a neighbor, talk to someone in line at the supermarket, talk to someone wherever you are, talk to people. It's one of the things that drives my kids crazy is, you know, they tell their friends, you know, be ready because, you know, dad's going to start talking to a stranger. Because I believe you have to talk to people and you have to give and take. Because the people who tell us that they believe in family values and what a family should be and are defining what a man is or what a woman is are the people who are the worst versions. You know, the question of, well, what is a woman? I don't know that the people asking that question would know what a woman is if a woman jumped up and bit him right in the, well, you know. I really don't. They have an idealized version of what a woman in their mind is, but in the real world, if you are against the idea of a woman getting to stay home for a little bit to recover from childbirth, and oh, I don't know, heaven forbid, have an opportunity to bond with that child before having to be shoveled back into the workforce in order to pay bills to keep a roof over their heads, there is something wrong with your family value structure. There is something wrong with you. And to run for a government office on the platform of basically screw you, honey, I'm confused. And then to call it socialism because, hey, well, that's the buzzword of the day, isn't it? If we truly believed in the book, if we truly believed in family values, if we truly knew what a family was, we wouldn't have the kind of blinders that the religious right keeps saddling us with. It's honestly scary the direction that they want to take us. And I go back to my, I happened to go to an Indiana Fever basketball game, which I enjoyed immensely. I'm a huge fan of the WNBA. But then again, I've been a fan of women's basketball for a while because when my daughters were younger, I used to take them to the Sweet 16 games, the tournament games. We would go away, spend a weekend watching basketball, and it was entertaining. It was, for my daughters, it was being able to see someone that looks like them performing at a high level and making them think, hey, maybe I can do that. But I had the cultural opportunity to sit and listen to people be the worst versions of themselves in public and then finding other people who want to be that as well. I must have been in the anti-trans section. I don't know. And as I've said before, the trans issue is not my issue. I don't understand it. I'm never going to understand it. And people who have told me that they're transitioning or have transitioned, I've always said the same thing. I don't understand it. I'm never going to understand it. But I'm grateful that I don't. But I wish you the best. I hope this is what you want. I hope this makes you happy. I hope the best. I hope you lead your best life. I think that's the right approach. Now, I also say it doesn't make you special. Nobody's special. We're all the same. I was in this section of the religious crowd cheering. They were cheering on Sophie Cunningham, who is now viewed as the MAGA anti-trans basketball player. So now everyone wants their daughters to grow up like Sophie. And I kept watching these people, these families, ruin the event for their children, who are just thrilled. These little girls who are just thrilled to see women play basketball. And I got to be honest, some of the women on the court didn't make me proud either, because they were emulating a lot of the worst characteristics of we men, and with the bullying and the taunting and all of that stuff. Whereas those kids in that arena, they just wanted to see girls play basketball, and they wanted to see them do it at a high level. And, while I was listening to some of the commentary, yeah, I can see you want your daughter to emulate someone who has high standards, who holds themselves very well, who holds themselves above reproach. But the reason that you've chosen this person is because of their political stance. It's kind of crazy to me. Very bizarre. But I want to hear your thoughts. Email me, rick@therickSmithShow.com. Am I wrong? Our religious brethren, are they right? The people who wear it on their sleeves and judge everyone. And I know, judge not and ye shall not be judged. But hey. September 12th, the day of the Bible. Does that mean all the rest of the days are not? Rick@therickSmithShow.com. Right back. I'm Rick Smith, and this is Labor History in 2. On this day in labor history, the year was 2013. That was the day a somewhat unexpected new union formed in Bangor, Maine. Local 207 of the International Association of Machinists and Aerospace Workers represents lobster fishermen. Lobster fishermen are known for being fiercely independent, so it surprised many when some started talking union. One of those to bring up the early idea of forming a union was Magnus Lane, a fisherman originally from Iceland. There was cause for concern in the Maine lobster industry that year. A glut of lobsters had driven prices down to a 40-year low. At the same time, fuel and bait prices continued to rise. More than 100 lobstermen and women attended that first meeting. They elected officers and settled on bylaws. In a television interview, newly elected local president Rocky Ally explained, "We're the ones who catch the lobster. We should be able to control the price." Over the next year, membership grew to 600 members, sailors from up and down the Maine coast. A year after the union was founded, boat captain Julie Eaton explained the importance of the new union in a newspaper interview. She said, "For the first time, we feel like we have a voice. For the first time, we feel hope that we can protect our way of life." While some lobster fishermen support the union, others have organized against unionization. But the union has been able to win some legislative protections. For example, they were able to ensure that lobster fishermen can keep their fishing license while on active military duty. This union continues to chart new waters in the fight for working people in Maine. Labor History in 2 brought to you by the Illinois Labor History Society and The Rick Smith Show. For more information, go to laborhistoryin2.com. Like us on Facebook and follow us on the Twitters at Labor History in 2.
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0: So again, the Trump administration going after public education. This assault on the federal Head Start program, the safeguards that were put into place. You know, like limiting class sizes and having disability screenings, you know, putting bus monitors on buses, having pay standards, anti-expulsion protections, things like that. Evidently, this is the new deregulation because evidently officials are calling for flexibility. They need flexibility. And the reality is we know what this is really going to turn into. This is a way for the folks, the anti-public education people, to be able to get their snout deeper into education funding for the private interests, religious schools, private schools, and, you know, the corporate startups. So we're not going to have to worry about, we can start warehousing poor kids again is what they're going to do. And if a poor kid acts up, We can kick them out. Now, the weird thing is there have been a couple of Republican senators that have chimed in as well. So let's not say all of the Republicans, just most of them. But what they're doing is they framed this whole overhaul as deregulation. But we do know what's going to happen. They're removing the core protections for kids and families. Like I said, it's going to be all about class sizes, disability. Because, you know, we can't have disabled kids in a classroom. And understand, Head Start is not just babysitting, which we hear this all the time. You know, they're just paying for babysitting. It's far more than preschool. It connects low-income kids with early learning. Gets meals into them, helps with health and developmental services, family supports. There's so much here. Now, I'll be honest with you. I wish we had a much more robust Head Start program, because I'll be quite frank, little peeved at the fact that we paid for pre-K for our kids to get, you know, the kind of Head Start that I want for every kid going into kindergarten. And what ended up happening is our kids were so far ahead because we had invested in them to get this opportunity that eventually they just receded back in the pack. Because look, large class sizes with teachers, you know, they're going to go to the kids who need the most help first. It's how it works, like it or not. But if every kid were to go into kindergarten ready to be in kindergarten, much better opportunities. And look, I'm a big fan of smaller classes, qualified staff who make a reasonable wage. These aren't red tape items. These are essential to have a safe, attentive, high-quality early education system. You want good people to produce good results. And I think if you remove federal standards, you risk doing what's been done in the past. We're going to have zip code lottery. If you live in a good zip code, you're going to get a good turnout. But if you know you're one of those poor kids in a poor area where now it's all about the profit and the warehousing, this could be a problem. And I think weakening oversight will most certainly create opportunities for the worst of us to, at the best, poorly run these programs. At the worst, rob and steal without delivering any really real quality services. Now, the administration is selectively regulating some things. English only. That's going to be the requirement. They're rolling back health and safety and educational standards by again, promoting ideology. Now, understand, Head Start serves about 750,000 children from low-income families. And the reason I think a lot of people don't care is, well, not my kid. And I go, again, I come back to myself. We were never going to qualify for a Head Start program because we're fortunate. We've done fairly well. Not rich, but certainly not poor. I'm giving you the radical self-interest. Why everyone should be concerned. Because this isn't just, well, the poor get something. No, this is an opportunity for all kids to do better. I think our kids would have done better had all of the other kids in the class been at their standard. I think they would have been pushed a lot further. I think they would have done better. Now, look, my kids have done great. I'm thrilled with the education that they've got and what we've helped push for. But I think it could have been even better. And I also think we need more investment. I've said before, I don't think K through 12 is sufficient today, especially in the fact that it's rare to have a single income home. If both parents are now forced into the workplace, there's going to have to be, and I know, but Rick, you know, it's all glorified babysitting anyway. No, it can be high quality and educational.

The great thing about art towns is, of course, the artists and their art. So why are so many town officials deliberately and stupidly driving artists out of town? I live in such a place, Austin, Texas. For beaucoup years, it welcomed and nurtured a blessing of creators, from buskers to tap dancers, muralists to neon sign artists. Neon signs? Yes, magical artisans who can bend glass tubes into delightful expressive shapes that light up to identify a community and culture as something more than just another concrete and steel erection of corporate power. One such creative is Todd Sanders, an Austin pop artist who for 3 decades has preserved and advanced this eclectic community's proud claim to be keeping Austin weird. I was personally plugged into that identity when Susan DeMarco, Floyd Domino, and I broadcast a 2-hour daily radio talk show across

0: 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David Waldman. Kegra. In the morning. Now, here's David Waldman.
1: Why, hello, everyone. How are you? How are you? Good morning again. It is Wednesday, August 12th, 2026. Again, still, everything seems to be A-OK now. It just takes a shutdown of the streaming software, and not everything, in order to reboot. But, it was a little bit of a roll, a little bit of a gamble there. I'm not certain what's doing this, except that maybe, I don't know. It's aging software, I suppose. And I'm trying to see if I can find a way to figure out whether or not this is happening ahead of time so that we don't lose out on a minute or two of the show. Very important minutes. It is a Wednesday. That means yesterday was a Tuesday. That means, for the time being, still primaries. It's August already. We should be getting to the end of this. There will be some runoffs from yesterday's primaries, at least in South Carolina. I am aware of that, but there were like 16 different very important primaries and races within those primaries in 850 different states, which is amazing. And so I'm very glad we have Greg Dworkin with us to help round some of this stuff up, because last night scrambling to keep up with what was going on, and not all of the races were settled, and there was all kinds of strange things going on. And of course, one of the races on the other side involved Mike Lindell. So that race obviously is never going to be over, because clearly fraud is interfering with his ability to win every office in every state. And there will have to be public investigations into why he isn't bothering us more in our day-to-day lives. I guess that's just a goal of his. I did see, though, that his campaign was going to work overnight, through the night, to prove the terrible fraud that has deprived the American public of more Mike Lindell. But really, the truth is that they'll do anything to keep from having to put their heads on those stupid pillows. They can't stand it anymore. Rather than sleep, I don't care. Conspiracy theory or not, keep me away from that idiotic pillow. All right. Well, our second attempt at getting started appears to be working just fine. That means we can play the Imperial Fanfare and let Greg get started already, because it's late. Good morning, Greg. How are you?
2: Hi. Well, you know,
1: it's not that late.
2: We've done it gets late early in these parts.
1: Yeah, true. And, of course, you know, we can't get there from here either. It wasn't Maine yesterday at the top of the list of primaries, but
2: no, it
1: was New England.
2: You know what?
1: Yes.
2: I'm going to start off with something a little different than you expected, maybe.
1: Oh, but I was told, yes.
2: Yeah, you were told?
1: I don't know. I was told something else. You told me.
2: So, what are you changing? We're going to do Iowa.
1: Iowa?
2: Yeah. Wow. Iowa didn't have a primary. What's that got to do with anything? Well, Nate Silver wrote, "Democrats are clear favorites to win the House, and the Senate is now a toss-up. Ossoff leads by 9 in Georgia, Tallarico leads in Texas, and even Iowa's tied."
1: Okay, that's why Iowa. All right.
2: Well, see, Iowa has a guy running, a Paralympian named Josh Turek, and he just dropped a great ad, which I think will really resonate in the heartland.
1: Oh, boy.
2: But it's got Connecticut connections.
1: Oh, the best kind.
2: Well, I don't know. You'll decide whether it's the best kind or not. Can you play that video?
1: Yes. No. Josh Turek? Yeah. Is that the one? Okay. All right.
2: It's a campaign for him.
1: Oh,
2: and midway, he's going to refer to angry people, and I'm going to talk about that a little bit.
1: All right. A little bit of USA going on here. He's wearing his USA uniform.
3: 4 Paralympics, 2 golds. I was so proud to represent our country and Iowa all around the world. We won because we worked together as a team and cared about the name on the front of the jersey, not the back. That's what's missing in Washington.
1: USA.
3: Both parties fight with each other and just look out for themselves.
1: What?
3: I'm Josh Turek, and I approve this message. In the Senate, I will work with anyone to fight the corruption, clean up Washington, and make them work for us again.
1: Wow. Now, first of all, that's a professional and rich sound. We couldn't even comment over him. He was dominating the airwaves.
2: Yeah. Now, that was a really, really excellent ad. But the funny thing is he referred to fighting in Washington.
1: Yeah.
2: And when the visual ad does
1: I
2: that.
1: I yelped.
2: The first thing he did is show a picture of John Larson being angry. followed by a picture of Rosa DeLauro being angry. Those are two Connecticut Congress people.
1: Were they angry at
2: each other? And the idea that somehow or other Iowa represents good and blessed normalcy and moderation, whereas those radicals in Connecticut are always angry.
1: How odd.
2: It's just really funny. I don't know why they pick Connecticut of all people. I don't even know if people know where Connecticut is.
1: I am not. Yeah, well, no, I'm not sure. I wonder if, like, maybe the ad maker, you know, is the consultant from Connecticut. It's possible.
2: I don't know.
1: But I mean, I guess they were trying to. I didn't appreciate it very much. I try to throw in Rosa DeLauro, say, aha, see, purple-haired lady angry. Sure, that's a stereotype we can build on.
2: Maybe,
1: but John Larson, like, of all people, regular white-haired guy. I mean, sure, they're angry, but, I mean, there's other angry people. What is going on here?
2: Right.
1: How odd. I wonder if he knew that they, whoever did it, knew that we were talking about two, and they weren't mad at each other. It was just two separate madnesses thrown together.
2: Right. So I was chatting with somebody on Daily Coast this morning in the Pundit Roundup, and they said, why are you saying that Wisconsin was an upset? We'll get there. But Connecticut wasn't an upset. Well, that's because John Larson lost his primary yesterday to the former mayor of Hartford.
1: Big Whalers fan.
2: There's only two groups of people. There's people who don't know who John Larson is, and I would say that's 95% of the population. But of the 5%, if you know who he is, you probably thought he was going to lose.
1: Yeah, I mean, right. You heard it every couple of days here and updates.
2: Yeah, everybody in Connecticut thought that. So it was no upset. He lost. Luke Bronin, former mayor of Hartford, beat him.
1: Yeah. Okay.
2: I mean, not physically, but, you know.
1: No, that was not necessary.
2: Bested him in a contest over power. How many votes you could get.
1: Yes, right.
2: Let's put it that way.
1: And there wasn't even a transfer of power, but a transfer of the nomination there.
2: Right. So Bronin gets 54, Larson gets 33. Bronin actually got more votes in Larson's own voting place.
1: Okay.
2: You know, hundreds of voting votes, place. But Bronin got more votes than Larson did in the place Larson votes at.
1: Yes. All right.
2: I mean, Larson just lost. And again, somebody on Daily Coast asked me, well, did he do anything wrong? No, he was invisible. He was also 78-ish, seen as the next generation in ways that Rosa DeLauro with her purple hair is not.
1: Mm-hmm.
2: And people just said, you know what? It's time for a change. You represent status quo. And I think, as we look at the primaries over the country, we've said this before, but certainly after yesterday, it's not, well, progressives are ascendant or moderates don't know what to do. It's none of that.
1: Oh.
2: It's a lot of, look, we have two kinds of people we're looking for. We're looking for people who will fight Trump and oppose what he's doing instead of just roll over and vote to approve ICE, like, or vote for Lycan and Riley Act, like, Angie Craig did.
1: Right. The two list
2: in Minnesota, leading to her loss to Peggy Flanagan last night.
1: Mm-hmm.
2: But we're also looking for people who represent change. And if you tell me we're going to restore the status quo because Trump is awful, I'm going to tell you, I don't want you. I want change.
1: Yeah.
2: Okay. John Larson represent change? No, he does not. So if you can put that fight Trump plus represents change into one person, you got a very solid contender to win your Democratic primary and maybe even the election.
1: Okay.
2: And Larson was lacking in one of the big things. Now, did he know he was in trouble? He did. Tons of ads, lots of money. But what he was pushing is, I represent experience and being in Washington a long time. 14 terms, 28 years in Congress.
1: That's quite a ways.
2: And it's like, we want change. How in the world do you represent change? You don't, you're out. He only got 35% of the voters. So.
1: Okay. Well.
2: And that should make Josh Turek very happy. Of course, Rosa DeLauro was unopposed.
1: Yeah. He gets to continue to use her in the ads, I guess.
2: And the murder guy lost. Here in my own Connecticut District 5, Johanna Hayes is the incumbent, was uncontested.
1: Yeah,
2: and usually Connecticut 5 is the closest of the districts. Connecticut 1 is Bronin now. not Larson. Connecticut 2 is Joe Courtney. It's the entire eastern part of the state. And Courtney brings in enough money to electric boat. He wins.
1: Mm. All right.
2: Rosa DeLauro is in New Haven, District 3. She dominates it. Not even a question. District 4 is Jim Hines, establishing himself as a security and military foreign relations kind of guy. So Hines is very solid.
1: All right.
2: And Johanna Hayes, also a very quiet member of Congress, but she's a workhorse, not a show horse. And her Connecticut opposition is going to be a fellow named Chris Shea. Chris Shea is right. Relatively unremarkable. He'll lose. Not Chris Shays with an S at the end.
1: All
2: S-H-A-Y-S. Oh, this is all S-H-E-A. Right. Chris Shea.
1: Confusing.
2: And he's running for the spot. The old both ways Shays was running in Connecticut 4. This is Connecticut 5. Chris Shea is running.
1: Okay.
2: But he was opposed in the primary by a fellow named DeBarros. I think I told you this story. DeBarros was convicted of murder. But that conviction was overturned.
1: Oh.
2: So he gets mad when people call him a murderer, which apparently Chris Shea's supporters did. He sued them.
1: Oh, no.
2: On the eve of the primary. Worse. I think I told you that story.
1: Okay. I don't know. I feel like that would have registered with me. I mean, maybe it was.
2: Well, if you've never heard it before, that's the story.
1: Yeah.
2: DeBarros only got 19%. Shea gets 81. He'll face off and lose against Jahan Hayes.
1: Okay. Well, that's.
2: Oh, by the way, Ned Lamont was also challenged by Josh Elliott, a progressive moderate. Lamont easily won.
1: All right.
2: 68-32. In fact, the race was called 1 minute after the polls closed.
1: Why did they even wait?
2: Whereas we had to wait on Larson to see what was going on.
1: Yeah. Okay. I mean, it's really 1 minute. Like, what do they wait to see? Even. What do you get in a minute?
2: Whether or not the clock is correct. Can you get another check on that time? Oh, yeah. It is 9:01.
1: All right. We win. Fine, he wins. Yeah. Weird.
2: So polls close at 8 here. That was Connecticut. And I just thought that was author's privilege, if you will. I started the pundit roundup with Connecticut and not the more interesting places just because, like, I live here,
1: Wait a minute.
2: And I thought it was interesting.
1: They're interested.
2: So remember Francis Hong, Francesca Hong, leading candidate for Wisconsin governor, previously raised the idea of canceling Thanksgiving in a 2020 social media post. Asked about it on CNN and gave a kind of a floundering answer. Republicans already started cutting ads on Francesca Hong wants to cancel your holiday. She's a radical and you can't trust the Democrats, yada, yada, yada.
1: Was that okay? Did that happen?
2: Well, first of all, her answer was, I can't, as a governor, you can't cancel national holidays. That's ridiculous. And I was a chef and I cooked and I appreciate it. I hate the idea of, Thanksgiving and the indigenous and all that means. Well, do you cancel it? Well, she didn't just say no.
1: Oh.
2: So this is a candidate who was leading in all the polls by as much as 20 points a week before, that wasn't ready for prime time and didn't really have a good handler and flubbed and made foot and mouth statements just when people were starting to pay attention.
1: I mean, I wasn't paying much attention either. And the only time I heard her speak was the video you brought to show how she sounded kind of normal.
2: Let's go to the locals again and see what they say. This is Milwaukee Journal Sentinel. David Crowley pulls off stunning comeback victory over Francesca Hong.
1: Yeah, everybody drop out of your race. That's my advice to you if you want to
2: win. He dropped out. Everybody else dropped out. He got back in because Tony Evers asked him to. Tony Evers is the governor. He didn't like Francesca Hong. People said, why are you putting your finger on the scale? But he pulled it off. Crowley wins.
1: Yeah, I mean, now you can't really dispute it. Okay.
2: Crowley's victory was boosted by a late endorsement from popular incumbent Tony Evers. The outcome is seen as a setback for the Democratic Socialist Movement. As frontrunner Francesca Hong lost, Crowley will now face Republican U.S. Representative Tom Tiffany in the November And Crowley will be favored. Tiffany's going to be linked to Trump. He's going to have a hard time. Right now, he's
1: There is
2: running
1: a Tiffany
2: folksy
1: Trump.
2: ads, I'm good, I'm your neighbor kind of stuff.
1: Yeah,
2: And
1: sure.
2: that's going to change real fast.
1: People hate their neighbors just as easily as anybody else. Right. I
2: Yeah.
1: mean, what about Rand Paul's neighbor? He hated him.
2: So this was a very, very close race. We're talking about less than half of a percentage point, but it's a win nonetheless. And, again, there's a whole bunch of lessons here. And I think, again, you have to look local. All politics is local. When Scott Walker was governor of Wisconsin, he did a thorough job blowing up the then contemporaneous Democratic Party.
1: Yes, he
2: He
1: did,
2: got rid of
1: amazingly enough.
2: some aspects of collective bargaining rights for state unions, got a trifecta with the governor and the state legislature, redistricted, I mean, all sorts of garbage.
1: Yeah, it was awful.
2: Supreme Court was solidly conservative. It took 10, 15 years for the Democratic Party in Wisconsin, under the leadership of Ben Wickler, to crawl out of that hole
1: Yeah.
2: and, get back on level ground, which they did. Now, they still don't have a trifecta, but they have a chance.
1: All right.
2: And, if that is to happen, they already got the Supreme Court to favor them with these nonpartisan elections that favor Democrats. But they need to retain the governorship for that to happen. Tiffany,
1: Yes.
2: who is an election denier,
1: No.
2: can't win. And what I'm saying is that Wisconsin voters aren't progressive or moderate or I'm in one camp or I'm in the other camp. Like everybody else, like people in Connecticut. Time for a change. Well, Evers is term limited, so there's going to be a change. And I need somebody who's going to fight. And I need somebody who's going to win. And if you're telling me with your not ready for prime time campaign, because campaigns really do matter, if you are telling me that with your campaign you are not ready for prime time and I think maybe you won't win, we can't have that. So the voters in Wisconsin said, we want the other guy.
1: All right.
2: Why did the pollsters miss it? Late movement. Pollsters always list late movement. Trying to figure out who the actual electorate is the trick in polling, and it's really hard, especially in primary states as opposed to national elections, where it's a little bit easier to model. So, in other words, are you going to say your electorate's going to be very young?
1: Sure,
2: Like
1: I
2: in Maine, that's
1: will.
2: probably a
1: I
2: mistake.
1: say that.
2: Are you going to, because Maine is very old, are you going to undercount the oldsters who may not feel totally comfortable with Hong, might have learned to live with her, but really got put off by the late minute foot and mouth stuff and are going to come out in larger amounts than you predicted? In fact, Francesca Hong had a very good get out the vote effort. Dave Weigel says she got 300,000 votes.
1: That seems like a lot.
2: Well, it does. But I guess the bigger point there is what does that represent? 313,321 votes with more than 95% of the vote in for Crowley, 310,000 for Hong. 310,000 would have been enough to win any other Democratic primary for governor this century. She got her people out.
1: All right.
2: Crowley got more. This was a relatively high turnout election.
1: Yeah, I guess so.
2: And it
1: Jeez.
2: wasn't her voters who turned out more, it was Crowley's.
1: That is interesting. Well, I tell you,
2: Right?
1: dropping out and then getting back in, that's got to really throw a monkey wrench in the polling, too.
2: Right. I mean, total votes for the Democrats are something like 600,000. Total votes for the Republican, Tiffany did have a primary, but it was 95-5 in his favor. He got 466,000 votes. So
1: That is
2: total, the
1: also a
2: other guy
1: lot.
2: got 22,000 votes. So it's a 600,000 to 500,000 more votes for the Democrat. Democrat is slightly favored, but basically Francesca Hong lost. The polls were wrong again.
1: Yeah.
2: Her campaign imploded. And the other guy, with Tony Evers' help, was far more organized and just did a better job of selling what he was Bring it to the table to the voters.
1: Okay. And he cost everybody on Kalshi a lot of money.
2: Yeah, too bad for
1: it's
2: that.
1: Great. Yeah, I've been enjoying every once in a while they put those Kalshi charts of the, right. you know, the value of the two candidates. Right. And, you know, when there's an upset, it's like, yeah, somebody else is going to win, somebody else is going to win, somebody else won. And thankfully, very helpfully at the last second, literally the last second, they say, you know, actually the charts are reversed.
2: Yeah. Yeah, as you know, it's like the 99% chance the Spurs are going to win, and then 100% chance the Knicks will after the buzzer.
1: Yeah. So, all right. Well, yeah, interesting. I didn't follow the race all that closely until the end. But I mean, and how do you
2: well, you
1: follow
2: have to,
1: the race
2: I kept
1: of a guy
2: it up.
1: Who dropped out and then dropped back in again? You yeah. can't. Yeah, I heard. You know, I heard numbers and names. And it wasn't until late that I actually took a listen, and then we had selected a clip that was supposed to make her sound like, nah, she's got her head on straight.
2: I say this with love because David and I have known each other forever. Listen, I listened to you all month about her, but I really
1: yeah.
2: wasn't paying attention.
1: Right, basically. Yeah.
2: I tend not to pay attention.
1: Yeah,
2: to
1: sure. No, I mean, you know what I took away from her? All right. He says this Hong lady is doing good in Wisconsin, and the other guy dropped
2: I even,
1: out.
2: I even saw an interview,
1: in.
2: So at least I know yeah. who she was and what she sounds like and
1: right.
2: what she looks like. She looks okay to
1: that's
2: me.
1: That's basically
2: you know,
1: it. I think that's thankfully, I don't know, I'm like, I'm not casting a vote in Wisconsin. What do I care? I'll leave it up to the Wisconsin Knights and
2: right.
1: Watch with one eye.
2: One of the people that I follow very closely in Wisconsin for news
1: yeah,
2: is Dan Schaefer.
1: Okay.
2: Recombobulation Area is his blog. Comeback Crowley.
1: That strikes me.
2: Milwaukee County Executive wins Wisconsin's Democratic primary in
1: crucial.
2: A stunner. It was a discombobulating election night to cap a discombobulating primary, but with the votes now counted, Crowley is going to be the Democratic nominee.
1: Hmm.
2: Crowley's success in consolidating support while Hong's campaign struggled in the national spotlight is a striking reminder that campaigns do matter, said Marquette University researcher John Johnson. In the end, Hong's vote share just about matched her support as measured by the polls, but Crowley managed to consolidate everybody else.
1: Hmm.
2: And basically, Hong was stuck in the 40s. And that's why people say, well, you know, let me know when Tallarico gets to 50. Well, he has in some polls.
1: Oh, well, okay.
2: But that's why people say that. Well, yeah. What if you're 46? Well, what if you're always 46? What if in the end you get 46? And people were right about your vote share. It's just that everybody else who they said, well, I'm voting for this third person. And election day comes up and you realize there's only two names that matter.
1: Mm-hmm.
2: And you vote for non-Hong.
1: Yeah.
2: And not Hong wins.
1: Yeah. Well, then you're in trouble, I guess. Right. After that, oh, the alarm is turned up. We don't want that. Okay. Well, you know, I feel like I don't know what can I just figured out who I should be following and what name I should be looking for, and it turns out not to be the right name. Unbelievable.
2: Yeah,
1: wasted
2: well, there you go.
1: Like 5 seconds of my time.
2: Yeah. We'll do Peggy Flanagan and Angie Craig after the break.
1: Yeah, okay. You know, I heard the names, I listened, I said these are the two people, and I was thrown off, and I think everybody else was too. The idea of dropping out and getting back in is like, well, that's not going to work. That can't work.
2: Well, but you got my attention.
1: Yeah, right. I heard about it. That's true. I'm voting for the guy who dropped out and came back in. I don't know if I would ever really do that, but yeah, I guess if I had paid attention, like I lived there, and said I really have to make this choice, then perhaps I
2: Maybe.
1: Would have. But I knew I was not alarmed about Hong, and that was the point of our discussion.
0: We'll be back with more David Waldman, KGRO in the morning, after this.
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0: 25 cents a show. 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
1: Now back to David Waldman, KGRO in the morning.

0: All right, welcome back everyone to the K-Girl in the Morning Show here on Netroots Radio. The sound is holding up, everything's good. We're ready to get into our second segment, even though we lost 2 minutes of the first segment. All right, I was paying attention, everybody. No, I know who.
1: Yeah, were you paying attention to Kansas?
0: No,
1: nothing really happened in Kansas. There was an internal PPP poll that just dropped. U.S. Senate, Kansas, 2026. Remember what Nate Silver said? Lots of weird things are happening in the Senate. Toss up. Roger Marshall, incumbent Republican, 46. Adam Hamilton, challenger Democrat, 45.
0: Wow. All right.
1: Now, Bill Scherr, who is a moderate and somewhat skeptical of the polls, of course, said, look, it's an internal, but it's PPP polls. They're very good. It's been a bright light this cycle. Iowa senator, Illinois senator, Minnesota senator, Colorado governor, been pretty good. Even had a scenario nailing Wisconsin governor, depending upon who turned out. If Democrats start spending in Kansas, we'll know they believe too.
0: Okay.
1: Or at least want Republicans to think that they believe. After all, Republicans have spent zero money right now in Texas.
0: Oh, well, good. Let them keep doing it.
1: Right.
0: I think they think anything that gets spent in Texas for Republicans will be stolen by Ken Paxton personally. So maybe they don't want to do it. I don't know. We'll wait and see.
1: Speaking of the betting sites, Chris Saliza's story.
0: Oh, dear. What?
1: I just saw this piece that just came by, and this is why the flight of ideas. Wisconsin governor winner odds, now that we know who's running. Crowley, the guy who beat Hong, 78% chance of winning. That's up 40 points.
0: Yeah.
1: And Tom Tiffany, a 22% chance of winning. That's down 40 points.
0: Okay.
1: So it really completely flipped when... Crowley won the nomination.
0: There was another
1: polymarket comment about who was ahead and who was going to win. I'll send you that graph just so you can chuckle over it.
0: I mean, we're not supposed to believe these things.
1: So Lisa says, wow, look at this polymarket thing that says this guy really has a chance. And then right underneath in small letters, it says, I'm sponsored by polymarket. And I just thought that was hysterical.
0: Yeah, that's kind of... Seriously, what? Wow, look at this. I get money for this.
1: Yeah.
0: All right, well, you know, they could send me money. I guess. I don't know. Do I want to be sponsored by them?
1: In the interest of full disclosure, I'm not only wrong, I'm paid to be this wrong. Yeah.
0: I guess. I don't think so. I think I'd be pretty uncomfortable with that. Never mind. Don't send. I mean, send money. Just don't ask for anything. How about that?
1: Yeah, just send money.
0: Yeah.
1: Just don't even ask for anything. Anyway, so what to know about Minnesota and Peggy Flanagan? In Minnesota, Democratic voters were offered a fairly clear choice, says the Minnesota Star Tribune, the Strib. Minnesota gave progressives a statewide proof point. Lieutenant Governor Peggy Flanagan's decisive 20-point Senate victory gives national progressives another major win in a Democratic primary and adds Minnesota to a growing list of places where voters have embraced the party's left flank. So Luke Bronin isn't really to the left of John Larson, so you can't use Connecticut. And Hong lost in Wisconsin, so you can't really use that one. But this one, certainly Flanagan beat Craig, but there's a lot more going on than just moderate versus progressive.
0: All right.
1: The poll said it was going to be a really close race. It wasn't, then I'll tell you why. Flanagan defeated Representative Angie Craig despite Craig's argument that her record of winning a competitive congressional district made her the safer bet. Flanagan campaigned on a more progressive vision for the party and argued for a more forceful response to Trump.

0: So she's got one of the two things. She checked off the I'm going to fight Trump column.
1: Yeah, good.
0: Next, national Democrats are watching to see whether the progressive momentum could extend beyond deep blue cities. Victories in Michigan and now Minnesota give progressives something more substantial to hang their hat on. Statewide wins in two Midwestern states where candidates had to appeal to voters well beyond the Democratic Party's urban base.
1: Yes.
0: Fine. But the clearest dividing line was immigration, not data centers.
1: What?
0: Flanagan repeatedly attacked Gregg for voting for the Laken Riley Act.
1: Yeah.
0: Which expanded the circumstance under which undocumented immigrants could be detained. Gregg later said she regretted the vote, but not before the momentum changed in the race. That was, you know, yeah, I voted for the Iraq War before I was against the Iraq War. That's not going to work. Not in this environment. Operation Metro Surge shifted attention away from the electability argument and toward a question that favored Flanagan. Who could Democrats trust to stand up to Trump? On Tuesday, voters delivered an emphatic answer. You say you're going to stand up to Trump, but you folded when the Laken Riley Act came out. How can we trust you to ever fight Trump if you're going to keep folding? Who are you? Bill Cassidy? I don't think so. I'm voting for the other person.
1: Yeah, all right.
0: Okay, you're not taking away my four-day holiday, at least. But
1: yeah.
0: You are not getting my vote.
1: Okay, yeah.
0: Oh, also the big money came in on Angie Craig's side. Didn't work.
1: Well, okay.
0: Craig's decisive defeat is a reminder that even extraordinary sums of money can only do so much when voters have settled on a candidate. I mention that because everybody knows the GOP is sitting on a ton of money that they're going to throw into these races. And it really astounds me after all this time that people still write, well, you know, Tallarico hasn't really seen the onslaught of money. Yeah, yeah. Come on. Money matters a lot, but it's not everything.
1: That's true. And the earlier the money gets spent, the more reliable its help ultimately is. Last minute money is difficult, especially if you're talking about somebody who's down. You're looking to solidify a lead. That's something else. But turning the race around at the last minute with money, not always very easy to do. Okay. Well, great.
0: Mike Lindell lost.
1: Yes, sure. I'm not losing any sleep over it because I'm not using his pillow.
0: But in Minnesota, GOP party endorsement lost its mojo. Minnesota Republican voters sent an unmistakable message that party's endorsement is no longer enough. Kendall Qualls and Adam Schwartz both lost decisively despite entering the primaries, the GOP-endorsed candidates for governor and U.S. Senate, a designation that for years carried enormous weight in Republican primaries. In the Republican governor race alone, Republicans had gone roughly three decades without rejecting their endorsed candidate. They rejected him this year.
1: All right. I'm not certain what's going on with that. But
0: there were unusual circumstances this year. Problems at the GOP convention led party leaders to release candidates from pledges to abide by its results. Trump endorsed MyPillow founder Mike Lindell over Qualls. But the double defeat marks a significant erosion of institutional power. Republican voters are now more willing to break with party activists and trust their own judgment. Oh, my God.
1: All right. Sure, man.
0: So the winner, I guess, is somebody named Lisa DeMuth. Trump directly inserted himself in the competitive Republican primary by endorsing Lindell and said he deserves a big win. But, of course, brought up a whole bunch of issues about Lindell.
1: Crazy.
0: He's not qualified, you know.
1: Unqualified.
0: His garbage 2020 stuff.
1: Yeah.
0: So, since Amy Klobuchar is running on the Democratic side, and Lisa DeMuth is on the Republican side, guaranteed to have their first woman governor.
1: Well, congratulations.
0: Which is kind
1: of unless it's Transgender for Everybody Day.
0: Yeah.
1: All right.
0: Anyway, that's pretty much most of the important stuff. I want to mention a couple other things.
1: You got any crap?
0: Some crap stuff.
1: All right.
0: Kyle Griffin writes, Reuters, U.S. judge blocks U.S. Postal Service from restricting mail-in voting pursuant to President Trump's order.
1: Which
0: that's a second block. So even if the first block goes to the Supreme Court, it's not going to be overturned. The second one isn't going to be overturned in time to affect the November election. Most people think it's just getting too close.
1: Huh.
0: So nice try, but no.
1: All right. Was this a was this an appeals court that did this, or was this just a second district court that weighed in from elsewhere?
0: It's the same person that blocked it the first time. Oh. I don't know what level.
1: I see. Oh, all right. All right. So, yeah, probably a trial judge, but yeah, there's a, I mean, they're on all on vacation. No chance that they're going to get to a Supreme Court. Even an emergency ruling would be very difficult to get in place in time. And then by the time they did it, it would be October. And yeah, I mean, unless they're just throwing everything out, you can make changes in the election law during the voting on election day. Go ahead. Sure. No, it won't cause any confusion. I guess they could try to rule that, but
0: yeah. So district judge.
1: Yeah. So he, I know that Trump is, I think the headlines keep saying that he's under pressure to do this, but this is his idea and he really wants it. I think he's a lot getting people to,
0: well, he's feeling the
1: cut
0: pressure.
1: Videos making him, you know, to get on video and pressure me to do this thing. Okay. Thank you. Yeah. I will do that. And then they say, yeah, do
0: he doesn't
1: want to
0: look
1: order.
0: Like a loser. He doesn't really care about any of the Republicans, right. But he doesn't want to look like a loser. And so that's what the pressure's from.
1: Yeah. Right. If it's just him doing it and he keeps losing in court, he looks like a loser. But if I'm doing this because so many Americans are begging me, please, sir, please do it. Right. I don't know if it's right. I don't know. Ask a judge. Right. But I'm doing what the people say.
0: So Pew Research put together some approval ratings historically. Mm-hmm. So approval ratings before the midterms. Bill Clinton was 63%. Reagan was 63%. Obama was 44%. Biden was 37%. Hmm. This is, I think, GW was 30. No, it must. It could be GW 36, as opposed to H.
1: Yeah. Okay.
0: Trump 34 is a new record low for any president this century.
1: Okay, and he's not from this century.
0: Yeah. And beyond. So,
1: very,
0: you know,
1: very firmly rooted in the last century, he is.
0: 34% approval is like really low, record low.
1: Yeah.
0: It passed the Bush line, and now we're headed toward the Nixon line.
1: All right.
0: He's got a ways to go, but he's got time.
1: Yeah.
0: And, you know, making sure that everybody hates him, he's very talented. Mm.
1: Excellent. Good.
0: Crystal Ball's already rating changed Wisconsin governor from toss up to leans Democratic.
1: Good. All right. We'll take it. And all right, and that's good news. So, whose rating shift was that?
0: Crystal Ball. Larry Savage.
1: Trying to keep him great. Okay. All right. Very good. Check. Duly noted.
0: Okay. Duly noted.
1: Mm-hmm.
0: Right. So, what else can we tell you?
1: I mean,
0: Darlene Graham will advance to the runoff in South Carolina.
1: Runoff. Right. Yes.
0: Tight race. But Ralph Norman will be her opposition. So she didn't get all that many votes, as it turns out.
1: Okay.
0: Exactly how many votes? She got 33% of the vote.
1: Yeah.
0: Ralph Norman got 25. A fellow named Fry, F-R-Y, got 20. Mark Sanford got 15.
1: Oh, well.
0: He was trying to come back.
1: Yeah, maybe he should have dropped
0: out. So Ralph Norman against Darlene Graham. That'll be an interesting race. I'm not sure Graham wins.
1: Hmm. Yeah, I mean, people are a little resistant. I mean, they're okay with Graham and the family.
0: Two-thirds of
1: the
0: South Carolina Republican primary voters voted for somebody else. I would say they're a little resistant.
1: Right. Yeah.
0: She didn't even get 40% of the vote.
1: Yeah, I'm not certain whether that's political preference, and they're just I always used to vote for Ralph Norman for the House, and now I'll vote for him for Senate, or I don't know what South Carolinian feeling is
0: about the way
1: about.
0: They vote, but
1: yeah.
0: Darlene Graham's not
1: know.
0: Walking away with it.
1: No,
0: whoever wins will be the next senator. But you know,
1: yeah, it's just interesting to watch. I was curious how South Carolinian voters would react to the familial dynasty thing.
0: Yeah, well, we'll get those stories in the next few days. That's the thing about primaries.
1: We don't know yet.
0: You know, we tell you the results on Wednesday, and then on Thursday we tell you how come it happened.
1: Yeah, okay.
0: So maybe tomorrow.
1: Oh, all right, we'll save it. If anyone can analyze it between now and then. All right.
0: We're begging you, please analyze it so we can.
1: Yes. If you're listening, analysts, if you're listening, please find the 30,000 explanations. All righty. I don't know what other. If there's nothing on the agenda, then that's okay too. I got stories. You didn't want to take a chance to talk about how fun it was for imagining Donald Trump in a beverage cart sneaking off the plane.
0: I really try not to dwell on him when I don't have to.
1: I can't blame you for that, but that seemed pretty fun. And
0: I'll leave that one for you.
1: Okay. Well, that's fine then. I'm trying to scan what I have. Every once in a while after your segment, and I start looking at my things, say, oh, I meant to ask Greg about that one. But I don't know. I don't know if I see that. All right. So we can have an early dismissal for you as the kids head back to school. They would love it if they did a half day to start. Some of these school systems start off slowly, even though they start off early.
0: Mm-hmm.
1: You're Connecticut would be a post Labor Day kind of a school start place, yeah?
0: Yeah, we got to have our Labor Day parade first.
1: Yes.
0: But
1: right,
0: let's
1: okay.
0: See. I'll look up and see.
1: All right, I'm just curious.
0: Because I don't have school age kids anymore.
1: It's creeping earlier and earlier here, I think, but not just yet. But South Carolina, where they'll have a runoff primary. Those kids are back in school, which has zero impact on anything. Except for, I guess that means I don't remember when the runoff is. 2 weeks from now, perhaps. Now it means that in many places, I guess, and here in Virginia, when there's another election day, school ends up closed because a lot of the polling places are in the schools.
0: Well, our schools open on Thursday, August 27th, as it turns out.
1: Oh. So, yeah, everybody's adopting the earlier schedule. That's one of the unmonitored functions of climate change.
0: Right.
1: As things get hotter. I never really understood that exactly. Actually, it ends up putting kids into schools when they're even hotter in August than it gets in June. I don't know why they think they're saving, I don't know, either saving money or saving the kids from being in schools when they're too hot if they're not air conditioned or something. June's cooler than, early June is a lot cooler than August.
0: So that's it for the session.
1: Okay.
0: And I just want to encourage everybody to congratulate Tony Evers, who's mild-mannered and often underestimated. And he pulled off a pretty good clean up the mess problem.
1: I guess so.
0: Wisconsin.
1: Congratulations. Now retire.
0: Yep.
1: I guess that's it. And, you feel a lot better about your retirement, I suppose, if you leave the person you wanted behind in your place. But that will take a victory in November. And so
0: Amy Walter just decided to summarize everything that I could have done this in 3 seconds instead of like an hour.
1: Well, then we have time.
0: Amy Walter, in Wisconsin, Hong was lumped in with El Sayed as a progressive insurgent, but she didn't have his candidate skills. His campaign infrastructure, that is to say, candidates matter, but campaigns matter too.
1: Sure.
0: In Minnesota, Flanagan helped the most by Craig's Lyken and Riley vote. We covered that, Lyken and Riley vote.
1: Yeah,
0: it was a bad mistake. You never should have done it. It cost you your job. And that's as it should
1: be. Or the one you
0: be.
1: Wanted. Yeah. Could she have stayed in her current job? Maybe.
0: Maybe.
1: But yeah, if you're looking to step up, you got to keep these things in mind.
0: In Connecticut, John Larson lost because of age, not ideology.
1: Hmm. All right. I can believe that. I mean, the white hair wasn't going to make you look any
0: also,
1: younger.
0: Peggy Flanagan is not DSA. Abdul El Sayed, I don't think is the.
1: No, I think that's what I heard. But I could have been listening to liars. It is.
0: I don't really care. The question is candidate and the campaign.
1: Yeah,
0: Abdul El Sayed is a good candidate and has a good campaign. Lots about him I don't like at all, but would vote for him over a election denier and a stooge who he's running
1: you
0: against.
1: You and the very strident until recently, what's his name? The consultant. Who's 800 years old? Carville.
0: Oh, James Carville.
1: Yeah,
0: he said the same thing.
1: Yeah, he did his usual run up to the primary thing. Oh my God, you got to get rid of these DSA guys. Everybody's going crazy. I'm going to quit this party. All right, I'm going to stay in this party. It makes me my money, and I'm going to endorse the guy that's going to keep the money flowing, even though I haven't worked in 20 years.
0: Oh, and the guy I told you, Dan Schaefer, the guy I follow. On July 24th, wrote, the Crowley Hail Mary is a real long shot and a wild gambit. Mm-hmm. And the most likely outcome is it going to work. It's not going to work, but it might work. And this poll shows why it might work. Considering how popular the governor is, considering how many undecided voters there are, And considering how open the moderate lane is, there's a non-zero chance this could actually work.
1: Yeah. All
0: And it
1: right.
0: did.
1: Yeah. That it's now definitely non-zero, because it did work. All right, non-zero chance it could work. Wait a second. All right, I don't know, but anyway, the zero chance is it not working now? It's reversed at the last second, like a betting market.
0: Well, here's an observation about
1: Yes.
0: both betting markets and
1: Oh.
0: polls.
1: All right.
0: You might think of it as Schrödinger's poll. If you open the box, is the cat dead or alive? But if you keep the box closed, you don't know. And
1: Right.
0: so the situation changes merely by looking.
1: Yes.
0: Primary election polls
1: That's the point.
0: change the thing they are trying to measure by acting as a coordinator. Even with a good sample in LV model, for example, Crowley, David Crowley, be expected to overperform if late polls show him as the most viable alternative to Hong. You give the public who's not really sure somebody to rally around because you can point to and say, oh, he's the most likely person to defeat her. And so the very poll that tries to show in a snapshot of time where things are at may also give you information to allow you to coordinate rallying behind the person the polls say is the most likely person to succeed in what you're trying to do.
1: Yeah, well,
0: Really interesting.
1: that's why people release internal polls.
0: Yeah, but that's why, people do follow polls.
1: Yeah, they do. All right, so like exit polls, we now have to ban them. You're not allowed to tell anybody who other people are voting for because it might change their minds. No influencing your neighbors. Everyone vote in isolation. It seems fair. I mean, that's what campaigns are about, changing people's minds up until the last minute.
0: Right. In any case, that's a story.
1: All right.
0: Stuff for you to chew
1: You
0: on,
1: can
0: stuff for you to
1: stick
0: think
1: to it.
0: about. You have more time to expand on how to sneak off Air Force One without anybody really seeing you.
1: Yes, and I love the confusion of knowing that whatever plane he gets on is Air Force One. Now that'll really screw you up. He snuck off of Air Force One onto Air Force One.
0: Well,
1: How did that
0: look, if he
1: happen?
0: gets into the cart, is the cart Air Force One while he's in it?
1: Yes, right, absolutely. I think I was going with Sky Chef One on that one because they pilot those things. But yeah, I guess that's Air Force One for the time being as well. While he's transferring in between, while he's on the tarmac moving from one
0: Yeah.
1: plane to another.
0: Why didn't he just call an Uber?
1: Oh, good question. Right,
0: I don't know.
1: it's private sector could have done this better.
0: Yeah, exactly right. Anyway,
1: Okay.
0: that's it. Take
1: Very
0: care.
1: good. Thank you.
0: And I'll be back tomorrow
1: All
0: and we'll
1: right.
0: figure out stuff to do.
1: Perfect. Oh, right. And now I have like 10 minutes to play that you should go away and come back tomorrow. But now, all right, there I
2: Go
1: go.
2: away and come back tomorrow.
1: Right. And I can even do
0: Okay,
1: it
0: I
1: again.
0: will.
1: You do that. Very good. Thanks, Greg.
0: Take care.
1: Thank you. You do the same. And I will take it from here. And I am going to talk about the airplane thing because I believe it or not, I put aside one more story about it, and I say this will be the last one, but that's only because I don't have any more right now. And if someone else writes another one, I'll probably use it. But this one, there's supposed to be a serious reason to pay attention to this. And I don't know whether is this like is it Garrett Graff being a stiff about this thing, or does he have something serious? We read a couple of additional pieces. Like yesterday, we read Chris Geithner, who's not always being a stiff about things and has the sense of humor. I don't know whether Garrett Graff has is he doesn't feature the humor in the writing, but I'm sure it's there. But yeah, he had one other observation to make. Did Chris Geithner about the whole situation? And I like when there's a one-off. Did you think about this? The impact on the subpoenas to the New York Times and other journalists about the supposed leaks. About the defensive shortcomings of the Qatari bribe jet versus everything else, and yeah, that creates a whole sort of new mess. I want to see if there's a different point being made here. Garrett Graff, a day later, comes to us with the five scandals within the Air Force One scandal, and Air Force One is in scare quotes there. I don't think for the same reason I have to now put it in Air Force One quotes, scare quotes, because there are seven different Air Force Ones on a single day in this stupid story. But I'm curious to see whether we know all five here. Donald Trump, a catering truck, and the Qatari quote Air Force One unquote. represent a Russian nesting doll of scandal and corruption. Well, that sounds very exciting. We'll see how much of it we can get through before the break. This, of course, from his Substack or Substack style column, I guess, is what, newsletter, who knows, doomsday scenario. Here's the deal. I sometimes believe that the Trump administration's parade of horribles has left me unable to be surprised anymore. But I gasped. Gasp. And I don't know. I gasp. What's happening here? I gasped Monday evening at news that President Trump had been secretly snuck. I love the use of snuck out of the NATO summit in Turkey last month due to an Iranian threat. That's the basis of the story. Okay. That was, I mean, Okay, that departure in early July had generated a lot of speculation and coverage at the time because something weird was clearly going on. President Trump had, with much fanfare, arrived in Turkey aboard his newly painted presidential jet gifted by Qatar and then, with much less explanation, departed Turkey aboard one of the older blue and white 747s that have long served as Air Force One. There had been vague mentions of a possible threat and how the new Qatari-gifted plane lacked some of the defensive measures of the longstanding presidential plane, which in turn led to a Justice Department leak investigation of the five New York Times reporters who broke that story. All very true. Oh, by the way, I don't think we had this information yesterday, but I noticed, or I remembered this morning, that I guess Trump had commented on this to reporters at some time recently when he found himself waiting on something happening. And they asked about the, what about the whole, oh yeah, I think we did mention it yesterday. What about pulling down the shades? Why did we have to do that? And he interestingly, like he blabbed out. Yeah, that's it. We definitely talked about it yesterday. I just found that very surprising. He just should have said, yeah, I don't know about that. I just, whatever the Secret Service recommended. Well, what about pulling down the shades? Do you know why they said to do that? No, I don't know. But of course he said, I didn't have to pull down my shade. They didn't make me pull down my shade. But, you know, he could have explained that away too and said, nobody came and told me I had to pull down my shade. And I don't remember what the shade was already down or whatever. Or maybe somebody came in and put the shade down. I didn't ask him what they were doing. What do I care if the shade's down? You know, I didn't take notice. That could have been a good lie. But instead it was, you know, no, they let me keep my shade open, which destroys the whole purpose of it. Anyway, well, actually, the whole purpose of it was to shield reporters' eyes so they wouldn't see him sneaking into the food truck. So I think that, well, anyway, the whole thing is pretty weird. Let me get back to Garrett Graff, though. Now, though, the Washington Post has added some fascinating and disturbing new wrinkles. He wasn't aboard the blue and white plane at all when it departed Ankara, although I don't know what color the plane was that he'd used, but maybe it was the regular Air Force gray, huh? I've written extensively about presidential travel, security, and continuity of government over the years. I wrote the literal book on, it's really, I literally wrote the book, but I wrote the literal book on continuity of government, in fact, and in the 24 hours or so since the Washington Post broke the story, have given interviews to outlets as varied as The Post, The Associated Press, and the BBC. That's not that varied, Garrett, but they're good ones. Don't worry about it. They're good outlets, Garrett. Anyway, I went to try to break down why specifically this decoy Air Force One is so troubling. Is it? All right. To me, the secret flight out of Turkey represents a Russian nesting doll of scandal, one that exposes at least five, count them if you want, five. It's not a lot of counting to do. National security compromises to inappropriate geopolitical gambles. Okay. And by the way, if you just want to read about the problems of a secret flight, he says you can skip down to scandal number four. But I don't want to skip any of these scandals. He invites us to dive in, but of course we are up against the top of the hour break, and so we'll wait until the other side of that one. I'll take a look at here. There's the piece at this point is illustrated with a picture of, dang it, there we go, 2 seconds late on the music. Sorry about that, upstairs editing. We'll have to fix that one later. But it's illustrated with a photo of the Qatari repainted plane at Joint Base Andrews inside the hangar. And it's taken with a very interesting, I don't know, lens and angle that makes the wings and the engines look gigantic. But there's a little banner here that says P-250. time.
3: 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Thank you for all your continuing support for the show. 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Thanks again. All right, welcome back, everyone, to the K-Grow in the Morning Show here on Netroots Radio. We're going to have to edit up that thing for the podcast and make sure the timing is right. I was saying that the picture of the Qatari jet repainted in the hangar at Andrews had some odd features here. And, I mean, this must have been it was in June. It must have been the day they were announcing that they were done and were about to make their maiden flight using it as Air Force One. And there's this banner here that says P-250, and then it says, doing what they say can't be done, which, of course, I think everyone would recognize as from out of, what's the name of that song? Eastbound and Down that they used in the Smokey and the Bandit. we're going to do what they say can't be done. And I had to look this up, like, what is P-250? I don't know what the P is for. And I looked it up, and unfortunately, I got an AI overview answer here from Google, and I think you can't avoid those anymore. But it says, the phrase P-250, doing what they say can't be done, is painted on the side of the interim Boeing 747-8 Air Force One gifted by Qatar and unveiled by President Donald Trump. The luxury aircraft, I mean, but what does it mean, and why is it on there? Is it actually painted on the plane? That I don't see. It's just on this banner near what, P-250, you know, America 250, Freedom 250, you know, A and F, I guess. But what's the P? No answer really from that. I guess I could hit, you know, show more and see what this is. No, even the brilliant genius artificial intelligence version of Google doesn't really know. All right. I mean, I don't think that's going to be the topic of Garrett Graff's thing, but we'll see if he makes any mention of it. And everything is off center now. So, all right, backing back out, and we begin. Here are the five nesting Russian doll scandals of this whole thing. First, the Qatari jet. I don't think anybody needs more explanation on that, but it's here. He says it's worth starting by unpacking the mess of corruption and grifting that led to the president being in Turkey at the NATO summit and scrambling for air travel in the first place, the Qatari gift. Last year, Trump accepted the wildly inappropriate, quote, gift of a now $500 million luxuriously outfitted 747 plane from the Qatari royal family. I called it in a column at the time, corruption and a security catastrophe in plain sight. It was almost surely a constitutional violation to accept a foreign gift such as that, plus an obvious security concern to have the president of the United States flying in a plane long controlled by a foreign power, a plane that likely itself was a target for foreign intelligence services long before it ended up in U.S. hands. There was no way that it could be prepared for presidential service on Trump's aggressive timetable in a way that didn't compromise security. And there, again, you can't tell what an important story is anymore. All the dumb stories are important stories because Trump is involved, and that means the same mistakes are being made. The so-called unimportant story of the reflecting pool, which now has morphed into an important story because they are prosecuting people endlessly and in obvious bad faith just to prop up Trump's own delusions about the pool. And that is bad, and it's tyranny, and you don't like it, and you hate to see it in America, but it's happening. And so now a stupid, unimportant thing like what color is the bottom of this pool and what do you use to make it that color becomes a ridiculous but serious story, because they're bringing down the full weight of government prosecutions on people who didn't do the thing that also didn't actually happen, because the guy who actually screwed it up and made it the way it is doesn't want to hear about it and wants somebody else to be to blame. And they're actually making people violate their oaths of office left and right and blame it on other people so that the big guy who ruined it doesn't get mad. Now you got to give the same analysis to this stupid plane thing, which again should be just plain corruption. And that's the story. You can't take this jet and we're not going to let you, but we did let you. And now we have to track all of the permutations that come from that, which is too bad. All right. Oh, has Scott sent me perhaps the answer to the P250 thing? Let me check. Yeah. Okay. All right. Thank you very much, Scott. Says here, let's see, P250. Oh, okay. I see. In the P250 text stamp displayed on the interim presidential jet, the P stands for, I could now think of a couple things that it should stand for if Trump is involved, but it stands for presidential. The entire stamp on the fuselage, which I didn't see anywhere in that picture, reads Presidential 250, which is would be shortened to P250, linking the rollout of the specific Boeing 747-8 bridge aircraft to the buildup for the United States semi-quincentennial, which is now come and gone, the 250th anniversary of American independence. Leave it to Trump to insist on doing dumb stuff like this, because, of course, it's 250 years since 1776, and there was no presidency in 1776. We didn't establish the office of the president until the adoption of the Constitution some years later, and then, of course, after the first election. So, no, it's not the 250th anniversary of the presidency of the United States either, but you know how it is with these guys. There's still some number of them out there that think it's the 250th anniversary of the birth of Christ, for God's sake, because he was American and he was the first president of the United States. People really do sometimes have the strangest ideas. Every once in a while, you see that actually. In the old days of Twitter, you used to see that around Christmas and occasionally on July 4th, and you would start to see these things being confused for some reason, and people collecting weird connections that were tweeted out with weird hashtags that made it obvious that people had no idea what this was about. This somewhat less faulty in the reasoning, but still incorrect. This is not the 250th anniversary of the presidency, but Trump is never going to get that. And you probably couldn't convince him it was true. And then his defenders would come out and say, well, the presiding officer of the Continental Congress was known as the president of the Congress. And so there you go. There was, in fact, a president of the quote unquote United States, because it was, of course, the Continental Congress. It was the Congress in the United States in Congress assembled. Even then, wasn't that true? I don't know. But anyway, Articles of Confederation, there was no presidency. Everybody forgets about that. Who cares? I care. I obviously do. I just spend 10 minutes on it. Thank you, Scott. I appreciate it. Now, where were we with Garrett Graff's collected thoughts? He cut straight through this and went to the important stuff. Let's see. Yes, it is bad news to have the president flying around on a plane long controlled by a foreign power, particularly one that was likely itself a target for foreign intelligence services long before it ended up in U.S. hands. And there was no way that this thing could be prepared for presidential service on Trump's aggressive timetable, just as there was no way that the reflecting pool could have been effectively fixed on Trump's aggressive timetable. Trump's timetable is divorced from reality, and that's a bad thing in a president, even if it's something dumb like a reflecting pool, because it ends up manifesting itself in fake prosecutions to prop the deluded idiot up. Right. The gift was all the more corrupt because it appeared that Trump would take the Qatari plane with him when he left office. And they keep stating it as if it's fact in the newspaper, which is really weird. Perhaps to use as part of his presidential library. And that's still not a done deal. I don't know why people keep saying, yeah, he's taking it with him. No, I think that'll be challenged. He may win that challenge somehow through further corruption. but don't, you know, don't concede the point. The quo in the quid pro quo in the plane gifting seemed clear quickly. The jet arrived, and by October of last year, Donald Trump, who had in his first term called Qatar a sponsor of terrorism, signed a presidential decree granting Qatar a security guarantee, a NATO-style promise that we would defend Qatar as if it was our own. And Pete Hegseth was making weird announcements about training Qatari fighter pilots in Idaho. That is a rather remarkable shift, and most people have, I think, forgotten about that. Although it definitely occurred to me that Qatar found itself on the other side of a naval blockade by other American-aligned Arabian Peninsula nations, and then somehow got itself back in good grace. But it was always very confusing, weird, because Qatar, even when the blockade was on, was the site of one of the biggest American military bases in the area. None of this made any sense. And now it makes even less. The gift from Qatar was just one of a whole mess of corrupt actions, foreign influence, and self-dealing with Middle Eastern and Gulf states in the president's first year, any one of which is worthy of its own Watergate-sized scandal. There's the UAE sheikh, who evidently bought a $500 million stake to control 49% of the Trump family crypto business just 4 days before Trump was inaugurated. Don't forget about that. Or the massive $2 billion investment in Jared Kushner's private equity fund by the Saudi-ish government, or really the Saud government, which recently got a giant 30-year nuclear deal from the United States to help it enrich its own uranium somehow, for some reason. As Popular Information wrote, the agreement lacks safeguards, just like the plane does, that previous administrations and many independent foreign policy analysts viewed as essential to prevent nuclear proliferation, which is supposed to be, you know, at the heart of these kinds of deals, but was somehow absent. And yet nearly all major media coverage of the U.S.-Saudi nuclear agreement ignored Kushner's financial conflicts, including articles by The Wall Street Journal, Washington Post, AP, and CNN. Is there more? Yes. There's only one of the five nesting scandals here. Number two, corner cutting on presidential security, which, as long as it's Trump, you know, doesn't bother me as much as it might with someone else. As it turns out, the initial concerns about the security compromises of the new presidential plane were spot on. There's a much longer saga about the long-delayed attempts to upgrade the presidential planes, which has itself been a long-running obsession of Trump's. I'm not going to go into all of it again here. That's good. But if you want, you can read this if you want more backstory, and it's a link to one of his earlier entries on the subject. By January of this year, reports made clear that the plane was to be ready by the 4th of July, period, end of sentence. Newly painted, it's not the end of his sentence, but it should have been. I was, for emphasis, you would end the sentence there. Newly painted in the gaudy red, white, and blue style that Trump has long wanted to repaint the presidential fleet, a color scheme that just so happens to mimic his own personal Trump plane fleet. It was an impossible timeline, given that the Air Force One planes currently under construction would take years longer to ready. There was no way that a plane as complex as a traditional Air Force One could be made functional and secure in a matter of months, let alone one that had to be retrofitted, stripped out, and searched for counterintelligence and security purposes. And who knows which of those things they skipped, besides the defensive things. We know about the ones that they skipped defensively. We don't know what they skipped counterintelligence-wise. One way the military met Trump's impossible timeline, they do what they say can't be done, was by, well, not stripping it down. The plane kept most of the luxurious interior that the Qataris had used. By June, the plane was undergoing, oh, I see. So the emphasis there was, one way the military met the impossible timeline was, well, by not stripping it down. When they just said it really needed to be retrofitted, stripped out, and searched, they just said, meh, don't strip it. Don't search it. So, by June, the plane was undergoing flight testing, and the Air Force statement included a weird line, quote, no risk was taken in security, safety, or mission communications, but the collective team made trades on some of the less commonly used mission sets that Boeing must deliver to support the next 40 years. Yeah, that is a lot of question marks about that one. Trump and his team bragged left, right, and center about their new toy, and in the first stage, the press did a terrible job pointing out how inappropriate the plane was. There were instead breezy reports about what a fancy new plane it was that elided the reality that represented what Zedio called correctly at the time the world's largest metaphor for corruption. Not even really a metaphor, but okay. As it turns out, there were other corners cut too. Indeed, the very first outing, Trump's trip to the NATO summit in Turkey, although not counting the domestic jaunt to the Teddy Roosevelt library opening, exposed that the plane lacked the defensive capabilities of the older Air Force Ones. By the time the president was set to leave the summit, the Qatari plane was out of the picture, and Trump seemed set to leave Turkey aboard one of the old blue and white 747s. There was a weird and confusing cover story about how the Qatari plane was going to be flown to an Air Force base in the UK so that U.S. service members could be inspired by seeing the plane in person, a story that made little sense then. Soon, the real reason emerged. A five-byline New York Times story broke news the Secret Service urged the swap because of a threat from Iran and that the trades on some of the less commonly used mission sets, that language, remember, apparently included not outfitting the plane with some of the classified air defense capabilities and security systems the longstanding presidential planes have. It's not entirely clear how real or serious the Iranian threat was. A Wall Street Journal story reported it was deemed not to be entirely credible, but clearly it was serious enough to risk the embarrassment of Trump switching out his new toy, right? That was, I'm sure, something he didn't want to do, and they had to overrule him on that one. So that's also very interesting. And I was reminded the other day as I was thinking, well, you know, Iran, they're not really even in the neighborhood. I don't think of them as being in the neighborhood of when he's leaving Turkey, but they are. They do border Turkey. Iran is an enormous country, and up over that, this sort of the northwestern arm of the country, it does reach over the entirety of the Middle East and join up with Turkey on the other side. So, yeah, they are a regional player after all. Which is to say that the U.S. government knowingly flew the president of the United States to a country that bordered a country that the U.S. was actively engaged in a war against in a plane that lacked the advanced security systems that presidents have routinely flown with for years. I think that is an interesting point. They flew in, and I mean, that risk existed, and it wasn't until after they had landed, like through sheer luck, I suppose, that they realized, oh yeah, wait a second. This is actually a terrible idea. Number three in the list of five, a desperate cover-up and attack on freedom of the press. Trump was indeed quite embarrassed over the switch and furious about the leaks over his new plane. And New York Times reporters involved were hit quickly with subpoenas as a part of a wide-ranging leak investigation that forced FBI Director Kash Patel to forego it and to curtail it. A weekend junket to Chicago to set up a, quote, war room at the White House with Chief of Staff Susie Wiles. Huh. I guess that means, all right, so he had to leave. He was in Chicago. It didn't make him forego the Chicago trip, I guess. But he had to cut it short to come back and meet with Susie Wiles. All right, sure. The all but unprecedented subpoenas, which involved FBI agents showing up at reporters' homes and even targeting family members, were quickly quashed amid an embarrassing and shambolic court battle where the government was forced to admit it had not followed standard procedures or pursued other investigative avenues prior to the nuclear option of subpoenaing the journalists. There's been some thread of this story playing out in recent days where former Air Force Secretary Frank Kendall had his security clearance suspended for allegedly sharing information about Air Force One's classified capabilities. Keep an eye on that. He's quoted in this Wall Street Journal story linked here about the presidential planes, but it doesn't appear there's any classified material disclosed. There was just, you know, common knowledge reiterated, I guess, by somebody who's an expert on the subject. But like, I guess Trump figures most people will think that must have been classified information because I never heard it before. meaning I, Trump, have never heard it before. Trump has been grandstanding since, too, about how awesome the Qatari plane remains and has said it will now be taken out of service to get, quote, maxed out, which begs the question of why it was put into service in the first place if it wasn't ready to provide the president with the necessary security and communications capabilities. Good question, but why ask any questions now? It's all just garbage. Okay, sure. But all of that background only gets us to the main news of the week. President Trump's secret flight out of Ankara. Number four is next. The secret flight, a decoy and a cover-up. Here, finally, three scandals in, is where we get to the latest chapter of the very much evolving Air Force One scandal. The basics of the new blockbuster Washington Post reporting this week, which was quickly confirmed too by the New York Times, is that President Trump went aboard the traditional 747 presidential plane, then exited out the other side using a catering truck, which then took him over to another plane, a C-32 aircraft on the tarmac that also carried Defense Secretary Pete Hegseth, and left the White House press pool above the aboard the old Air Force One, in scare quotes, as a decoy plane departing Ankara. Apparently, other U.S. officials, including Secretary of State Marco Rubio and Treasury Secretary Scott Bessent, were left behind on the decoy plane, and Rubio apparently had knowledge of the threat and the deception operation, but you got to get home somehow. I'm not actually too worried about that part of it, but I don't know. That's odd, and I guess maybe it's a good idea to split the cabinet up among two or three or more different planes anyway, but that's interesting. Yeah, so, all right, but they put him on the same plane as Hegseth. They couldn't get a different one and keep them separate again. Start to finish, it's a weird story, but it's worth unpacking precisely why this story is unprecedented in the annals of presidential security and travel. We have never seen an instance where the entire press corps was kept in the dark about the president's whereabouts during international travel, let alone where the press corps itself was used as a decoy in a high-risk threat environment. They should be unhappy about that, but I don't know. Now presidents have used decoy or unmarked planes before to travel in and out of war zones. That's not in and of itself strange. There have been trips to places like Iraq and Afghanistan where presidents have flown on unmarked cargo planes for security purposes, and President Clinton used an unmarked jet to fly into Pakistan in 2000, but I assume he'll get around at some point to saying, that's different from flying to a NATO summit. Like, also, that's supposed to, be secure in itself, and flying into a NATO-allied country shouldn't require any deception or subterfuge, but for some reason, it now does. But back to the story, some accompanying White House reporters who are used to navigating and respecting security restrictions around the president have always known and understood those decoys and security feints at the time. In a thoughtful and long Facebook post, Clinton's White House Press Secretary Joe Lockhart last night explained how the Pakistan trip unfolded and how reporters understood exactly what was happening in real time. As he wrote, "I should note that senior members of the press were briefed in advance of this operation by me, and although they didn't know all the details, it was made clear we would make clear the president was not going to travel on the plane they were on. There was no attempt to hide anything, much less to lie about it later." There have also been times when parts of the press corps have been misled about the president's whereabouts. When President Biden traveled to Ukraine, the regular 13-member White House press pool remained behind in Washington, none the wiser, but the White House specially arranged for two reporters to accompany him to Ukraine under the cloak of secrecy. The two reporters were given details in an email entitled, quote, "Arrival Instructions for the Gulf Tourney," unquote. Okay, but here we have an instance where A, the White House press pool were actively misled about the president's whereabouts, B, used as human decoys to fly aboard a plane that the Secret Service and the military deemed too dangerous for the president himself to travel on, and C, the ruse continued and both of these facts were kept secret for an extended period of time thereafter, long after the initial security window of vulnerability was over. The White House's subterfuge is so shocking. You know what? I was just going to say, you can speculate on why they kept it secret so long afterwards, part of which could be this idiot is still going to insist that he wants to fly around on the unsafe Qatari jet. And every once in a while, they're going to have to switch him out to the other one. And they don't want their cool plot to move him in a beverage cart, which wasn't how they moved him, but I think it's very funny to think about, to have been wasted. They want to be able to replicate that move, and now they can't, and that's why they're mad. All right. The whereabouts and status of... I don't know. Where do we leave this? The White House's subterfuge is so shocking because it belies a complete misunderstanding about the importance and role of the press pool that follows the president everywhere. They're there in part for the security of the United States itself, to provide, if necessary, an independent and transparent proof of life and proof of presence in the event of a crisis or uncertainty about the president's status. Of course, that won't be important to the Trumpers. They just think press equals enemy, and really we don't care what happens to them. They serve no legitimate role. Well, they do. You're wrong about that. The whereabouts and status of the U.S. president is an incredibly important national security and geopolitical issue, one with immense implications for financial markets, military command and control, foreign adversaries and allies alike. And here, for the first known time in U.S. and world history, you had the president of the United States on a plane that no one outside of the U.S. government knew about, traveling internationally over foreign territory amid what the U.S. military and Secret Service apparently believed was one of the most serious threats to presidential security since 9/11 itself. That this incident lays bare the fundamental lack of trust and disrespect between the White House and the press corps, one, of course, that in many ways has been on full display throughout the Trump presidency. Much of the coverage since misses how this incident and any subsequent repeat of it has the potential to inject real, troubling national security risks and geopolitical instability. You can imagine all of the different ways that this could have gone wrong if something had happened to the old 747 plane that the White House press corps staff and the world beyond believed that the president was on. Or similarly, you can imagine how this would have gone wrong if something had happened to the plane that the president actually was on during a time period when the press and the rest of the world thought everything was okay. In either instance, and a bunch of other related scenarios, you would have had immense confusion and no member of the press able to independently corroborate the safety, status, and whereabouts of the U.S. president, which could have easily and almost surely would have created fundamental confusion about who was in charge of the U.S. government and even who was acting as commander-in-chief and president of the United States. Yes, but of course they didn't think about any of that, and they never will. The closest analog we have is September 11th itself. But the actions that day of President Bush, his team, and the White House press corps make clear just how different all of them viewed the central role of the press. President Bush, of course, began the day in Sarasota, Florida, at Emma Booker Elementary School, and then was evacuated, and Air Force One was rushed into the sky. It relied throughout the day on some of the classified defensive mechanisms that the planes are evidently equipped with. It landed first, later on in the morning, at Barksdale Air Force in Shreveport, Louisiana, and left the tarmac there, a significant chunk of the press pool and staff to fend for themselves. That's true, but, you know, heightened security situation, and everybody understood it from the get-go, I guess, even if they didn't understand exactly what was happening. As aide Gordon Jondreau recalled to me a decade ago, it was difficult telling half of the press pool that they weren't coming with us. It was half, we're missing the story of our lifetimes, and then their personal reaction, you're leaving us in Louisiana, and the airspace was shut down. Yeah, there's still more here, and we haven't even gotten to the fifth scandal. I guess we're going to do this show about the airplane again.
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3: Hi, everyone. It's me, Commercial Guy, this time here to remind you that there are a number of ways you can support the show even without spending a dime, except for the dime that you spent on internet access so you could hear the show. Ignore that one. Anyway, I'm talking about feeding the evil algorithms that make the modern internet tick. When those YouTubers and TikTokers plead with you to smash that like button or subscribe so you never miss an episode or even just leave a comment, it's because they know that it makes the algorithms more likely to recommend their content to other users. And they must know what they're talking about because their shows have millions of subscribers. And mostly those shows are terrible.

All right, welcome back, everyone, to the last segment of today's KGRO in the Morning Show here on Netroots Radio. We left off still reading through Garrett Graff's exposition of the what he says are five different embedded scandals inside of the otherwise pretty stupid story about Air Force One flying out of Turkey. But let's see. We just were at the beginning of these bullet points here. I think is where we left off. So, yes, one, the story of the 9/11 reaction and use of Air Force One is recounted here, with half of the press pool dropped off in Shreveport, Louisiana, and left their enclosed airspace. But even then, a team of five reporters were kept on board to travel with the president. Like, you would think in that situation they would say, well, let's get rid of all of these guys, and we'll just travel with the president alone. That's the only essential personnel here. And why risk anybody else if there is an attack and they target the president? Why should reporters, you know, bear the brunt of that? But then they realized at the time, because they were normal people, I guess, despite the fact that they were terrible people and working for George W. Bush, and the second worst Republican president of all time, I guess, they still said, we understand and recognize the role the press pool has to play here. So we'll take five, minimize the risk to everybody else, but make sure the job is done. The role is covered here. Even then, a team of five reporters were kept on board to travel with the president. The president's destination and whereabouts were unknown for security reasons, but there were still reporters present if needed. The White House understood how important it was for members of the press to be with the president, particularly in a high-risk, high-threat environment like 9/11, as they provided a conduit to the public beyond that was incredibly important at a time of great geopolitical uncertainty. To draw these three contrasts explicitly, here are the bullet points. When President Clinton traveled to Pakistan, he traveled in an unmarked, unknown plane, but the press was fully aware of the ruse at the time. In real time. When President Bush was evacuated to Air Force One and subsequent undisclosed locations on 9/11, his whereabouts were not known to the nation and the world beyond, but he was still always accompanied by reporters, I guess, who could eventually tell the story. Even if they didn't reveal classified information in doing so, they could say, we were there and we bore witness to the fact that continuity of government procedures were followed. When President Biden traveled to Ukraine, some of the press pool were misled and in the dark, but there was always a team of reporters who knew where Biden was and what he was doing. None of that happened with President Trump in Turkey, which demonstrates that it didn't need to happen here. In none of the scenarios, either, did the White House or military choose to put other Americans, whether presidential staff or reporters, deliberately in harm's way as a human decoy and potential target, as Trump's team evidently did in Turkey. In fact, Joe Lockhart makes clear in his post how the White House altered the original plan in Pakistan precisely to avoid creating risk to the press pool. I'm not in any way downplaying the threat in Turkey or minimizing or misunderstanding the necessity of presidential security, a subject I've reported on deeply and carefully for years. Yes, there is, of course, always an element of risk when you're traveling with the president, as staff, Secret Service, military, or as part of the press corps. That's not what happened here. Staff, reporters, and other personnel were deliberately put at risk, largely unwittingly, to fake out a potential assassination attempt. We should focus or be focused on how Trump's decisions, feint, and deception operation actually should be seen as compromising presidential security and global stability. It created a huge problem for democracy and world stability, allowing a fully foreseeable situation where there could have been a real confusion about the status, security, and whereabouts of the president of the United States, particularly if Iran had actually attempted an attack on either the decoy plane or the plane Trump was actually traveling on. Moreover, in acting like this, and then attempting to keep it secret for weeks thereafter, the White House has now undermined all future trust about President Trump's whereabouts and status, injecting uncertainty and instability into any future crises as well, so that when he dies or one of his oil changes goes bad or he's incapacitated, I think we've known for a long time, we've guessed for a long time,

0: and that they would simply try to hide that from the public. And this only helps back that assumption up. So, you know, not good. It's not hard to see why all previous modern presidents have worked hard to ensure the public can trust the White House press corps' independent reporting about the status, security, and whereabouts of the U.S. president. It's deeply reckless for this administration to trash that trust. Sure, you think you know where the president of the United States is, but do you? All of which brings us to what, to me, is the fifth level of that scandal. Oh, and by the way here, one of the C-32s that is said to be like the one that President Trump used to secretly exit Turkey last month is pictured here, and it is a blue and white scheme and looks, for all the world, like Air Force One or the kind of plane that we're used to thinking of Air Force One, and I guess it was Air Force One when he was on it. The only difference, I guess, is it is a two-engine setup. So it just looks like a, you know, a regional jet liner at some point. It is a C-32, I guess, so military cargo aircraft, but it looks like a passenger aircraft from the outside. So, you know, not a great decoy, quite honestly, if you're looking to fool people into thinking, well, the president couldn't possibly be on that one. I don't know, looking up in the sky, if you saw this, the way it's configured and painted, you would say, oh my God, there goes Air Force One. And then somebody next to you would say, no, that's not Air Force One. There's only two engines. And as you know, Air Force Ones go in a four-engine configuration. That's why he took the Qatari jet, blah, blah, blah, yada, yada. And then you would say, that doesn't matter. If he's on it, that's Air Force One. He's not on that one. That's a different plane being used by some other important personage being ferried about by the Air Force. And golly, what confusion. But interesting. I was curious whether it was a slate gray, you know, Air Force gray paint job or a blue and white. Number five here, we're finally on to the still real nuclear risk and failure of the war with Iran. Oh, yeah, there's that. It's easy in this nesting doll of lies and corruption to glide past the final circle of lies and corruption that this episode highlights. The extent to which we are locked in a serious conflict with Iran that the president led us into illegally, and that continues to undermine global security and stability despite months of Trump administration rhetoric that the war has been, quote, won, the adversary's military capabilities, quote, destroyed, and that, quote, peace is at hand. Here, just weeks ago, the U.S. president faced intelligence about an assassination attempt serious enough that it led the Secret Service, military, and White House to take security precautions that no previous president has ever taken and to deploy a presidential 747 with staff, senior cabinet officials, and an unknowing and unwitting press corps aboard as a decoy plane and potential target for an Iranian assassination attempt, presumably a missile attack, while the president tried to depart from territory of a NATO ally. That's a deeply chilling scenario, and in hindsight casts in a new light, the comments that Trump made just one day after departing Turkey about how he has left the standing order that if he's killed, Iran is to be obliterated by U.S. nuclear missiles. Presumably, to whatever extent there's meaning in his strange comments, that was a conversation or set of presidential orders left in that. Yeah, that was a conversation or a set of presidential orders left in place during his escape from the NATO summit. Okay. It also casts in a different light the decision of Trump to exit Turkey on the same plane as the defense secretary, thereby placing two of the nation's top nuclear decision makers simultaneously in danger. This isn't a laughable operation to sneak away from the press in a catering truck. This was a high-stakes presidential gamble with global stability and nuclear war hanging in the balance that indicates anew how much Trump's ego and corruption undermines our security at home and abroad. All right, yeah, so it's, you know, kind of a seriousness scold at the very end, but it's a good and valid one. I didn't realize, I think, until reading this article today that he ended up on the same plane as Pete Hegseth, which, you know, as Pete Hegseth, it doesn't matter. As the defense secretary, I guess it does. Yeah, two top nuclear decision makers taken out in the same plane. That wouldn't be very good. And then, of course, yeah, I was reminded that there's this nonsense about that he told everybody, well, I left instructions, a standing order, that if I'm killed, Iran is to be obliterated. And that does raise a question whether those orders, A, were ever actually issued, and B, whether they would carry any legal force, and C, were they standing orders that he gave before he left to go to Turkey or at the beginning of the Iran war? Like, when did those things get written? And it seems to be Graf's assumption that they were written like, okay, well, if we're making you switch planes and hide in a catering car, all right, well, in that case, I'm going to leave some orders here. Blow up Iran if anything happens to me. Because under what other circumstance does that make sense? You know, I was walking down the street and I had a heart attack. Blow up Iran. Well, no, that's heart attack, I guess, or they wouldn't chalk up to this. But if somebody else assassinates me, like, you know, why would you assume Iran has anything to do with it? I don't know. So I don't know. It may just be that there is no such order and there never would be. And this is just more saber rattling. I don't know. The whole thing is just, you know, bizarre from start to finish. All right. Other things I need to update you with. There are many and time is short. And I feel like I need to scroll a little bit to check on a couple of other things that I haven't gotten to in the last couple of days and weeks. And wow. I mean, there's a couple of them that I think are like related. And I don't know if we can read them all and get them all on the record here. I think I'll start with this one. The Washington Post reports something that we'll have to keep an eye on, and maybe we can do it relatively quickly. Jeanine Pirro, still in the job here, and maybe this is what she has had to do in order to save her job. Pirro, in a rare move, convenes a special grand jury in Washington, which you're reminded, unlike typical grand juries, those designated as special focus on a single case or related cases and can issue a report following their investigation. I think the last one we saw, I don't know when the last one in Washington was. They seem to think it may have been forever. But last time we encountered a special grand jury probably would have been, and it's mentioned, I think, in this story, down in Georgia. When the devil went down to Georgia looking for a soul to steal and they convened a special grand jury. But no, this was about Trump's attempt at election stealing in 2020 and trying to get the Georgia officials to basically find him. Remember, find me the 11,000 votes I need to win Georgia. And the grand jury looking into that was a special grand jury. And you may not remember that, but you may remember that they issued their own report. Yeah. All right. So what's going on here? Perry Stein and Salvador Rizzo have reported this for the Washington Post, and they have this to say. The Justice Department has convened a special grand jury in Washington, a rare legal body that officials say could pave the way for federal prosecutors in the nation's capital to investigate some of its biggest and most controversial cases. Long story short, on which case are they investigating? They don't know. That has not been announced, and I guess it doesn't have to be either until later on when they come to some conclusion. So could it be literally they are trying? There is news that Trump is pressuring the Justice Department to try or to try and charge David Hearn again for the supposed vandalism that didn't actually occur at the reflecting pool. And this would be grossly inappropriate and disproportionate in as a way to respond to the Hearn situation. So it could be just anything. I mean, it could be that inappropriate, but your first guess ought to be bigger targets of some kind. And it may be that it is election interference related, since he's doing everything else he can to foreshadow that he will be meddling in the run-up to the election, and I'm sure the counting of the votes and the results thereafter. Now, back to the story. Unlike a typical grand jury, a special grand jury can release a potentially critical report about the subject of an investigation, even if prosecutors do not find enough evidence to bring the person to trial, though they were thinking of bringing him to trial down there in Georgia prior to his having been elected president again. D.C.'s special grand jury is to be overseen by Stephen Vandervelden. Yeah, I think I got that right. One of the U.S. attorney, one of U.S. Attorney Jeanine Pirro's top allies in her office, according to three government officials familiar with the matter. Spoke on condition of anonymity, of course, and you know all the reasons why. Pirro has relied on Vandervelden to investigate some of her office's most controversial cases, sandwich assault, I'm sure, including a probe into then Federal Reserve Chair Jerome H. Powell and an inquiry into allegations that the D.C. police force purposely skewed its crime statistics. It's unclear what the new special grand jury will be tasked with probing, but those interviewed said it is a notable move, especially given President Donald Trump's interest in prosecuting his adversaries. Special grand juries, on the rare occasions when they are convened, are typically used to pursue investigations of government officials or probe broad conspiracy cases and organized criminal activity. A group of corruption cases that prosecutors deem to be linked could qualify as the latter, organized criminal activity, even if they believe that is just their corruption is that they're Democrats. Steve Friedland, a law professor at Elon University, not Elon Musk University, but maybe that'll happen later on, said strict procedures. Got moved by new pop-up ads here. Strict procedures govern how special grand juries can be used, but that there is also flexibility. And then there's, of course, just breaking the law. Don't forget about that. This could be very interesting, Friedland said. Each administration has its own approach to how it enforces the law. And how it uses the tools available to it. Gee whiz. You think? The U.S. Attorney's Office in D.C. declined to comment. There is no known recent precedent for a special grand jury in Washington, legal experts said, although they said it could not, and they could not entirely rule out that one has escaped public notice. Okay. They are more common in larger jurisdictions home to more than 4 million people. I don't know why four, but okay, including New York and Texas, where federal guidelines say one must always be available under the belief that organized crime is more common in larger areas. On the state level, Georgia prosecutors convened a special grand jury to investigate alleged interference in the 2020 presidential election by Trump allies in the state, and really by Trump in the state. On the federal side, a special grand jury was impaneled in Houston more than 20 years ago to investigate Enron, a powerful energy company that some of you may not even remember, that was engulfed in a massive fraud scandal. They are very unusual.
1: That's unusual!
0: Right, said Nikki, is it Cux? K-U-C-K-E-S? A professor at Roger Williams University with expertise in the grand jury process. Sometimes they can issue a report, which a regular grand jury can't do. The convening of a special grand jury comes as Pirro and top Justice Department officials face pressure to deliver on cases that Trump wants prosecuted. Todd Blanche, Trump's former personal lawyer, was recently confirmed as attorney general, solidifying his position atop the department. And now, poof, special grand jury. Pirro's record in moving against the administration's perceived enemies has been mixed at best. It's actually been terrible through and through. Her office has failed to successfully prosecute a man accused of throwing a Subway sandwich at a federal agent. That's always funny. Six Democratic lawmakers who released a video advising service members to reject illegal orders. And Powell, whom Trump accused of mishandling a renovation project, which is amazing because, of course, Trump is mishandling 10 renovation projects right now. Last week, the president suggested Pirro's job was in jeopardy after she dismissed charges against former Olympian who had been accused of vandalizing the Lincoln Memorial reflecting pool. The officials familiar with the convening of the special grand jury said that prosecutors submitted the paperwork for it before Pirro dropped the reflecting pool-related charges. So I guess that's supposed to mean that it has nothing to do with that, but I don't know if I believe it. Either the fact that they state about the timeline or the implication you're supposed to draw from it. In general, grand jury proceedings are a secretive part of the legal process in which prosecutors present evidence and jurors vote on whether there is evidence to charge someone with a crime. A special grand jury has several unique characteristics. The 23 members focus only on a single case or a string of cases that prosecutors present as related, instead of juggling a variety of matters like most grand juries. And a special grand jury's ability to issue a report at the end of the investigation sets it apart. That report can name specific individuals if prosecutors do not, even if they do not find enough evidence to bring people to trial, as long as the report shows that there is a preponderance of evidence of wrongdoing. That is a significantly lower standard than the guilt beyond a reasonable doubt that is needed to convict someone. But that's always the case with grand juries. Anyone named in a report has the opportunity to testify before the special grand jury and present witnesses for their defense. And according to Cux, or whatever you say to pronounce this last name, which would be an unfortunate pronunciation, but there it is, a judge must sign off on the report before it's publicly released, ensuring the report meets the requirements for citing someone by name. Unless, of course, it's a Trump-appointed or Trump-influenced judge who just does it for other reasons. To hell with the law. It's a very protective scheme. A majority of the grand jurors have to decide to issue the report, Cux said. And a special grand jury has to be set up to investigate some criminal wrongdoing. You can't just have one to issue a report. They got to do an investigation. In other ways, special grand juries resemble ordinary ones. To win an indictment, prosecutors must convince a simple majority of the jurors that there's probable cause to believe a crime was committed. Grand jury proceedings also take place in private to protect the privacy of those who are interviewed but not implicated in a crime. The law recognizes that special grand juries are only to be convened in unusual cases, and that is unusual. In most jurisdictions, including D.C., they must be requested by the U.S. attorney or their designee. Paperwork to establish them must go through the district's chief judge. In Washington's case, that's James E. Boasberg. So he's not entirely a pliant Trump judge by any stretch of the imagination. It's a tough one to get past. A special grand jury generally runs for 18 months, although it can wrap up its work sooner, or its tenure can be extended in six-month increments by a judge, with the total time not to exceed 36 months. Pirro has regularly found herself caught between Trump, who has publicly demanded that his adversaries be prosecuted, and the liberal Democrats who live in Washington and populate its legal system. The flashpoint has often been grand juries whose members in the Trump era have sometimes declined to indict people despite prosecutors urging them to do so, something that traditionally also is very unusual. Those people include the six Democratic lawmakers who appeared on the video about illegal orders, as well as several defendants whom Pirro tried to charge with felonies during last year's federal law enforcement surge. So definitely something worth keeping an eye on. And let me add something else worth keeping an eye on that I had put aside before, and then I didn't get to it, and then Media Matters picked up on it, and so they've definitely got something worth reading. But now I want to see if I can scroll back and find the earlier instance of this story, and I'm not certain it's going to be all that easy to find as I do the scrolling, but do I have here we go. Democracy Docket had this story. I'll read you the difference in the dates. And is there nothing else in close proximity to the Democracy Docket version of it? I feel like there might have been a mainstream press version of this story, but now I don't think so. All right, so let me give you the Democracy Docket one first, because why not? Is this one of these ones? I think I'm already subscribed. All right, here we go. I just said I was already subscribed and said, okay, you are. And it must be because it's true. Election denier Cleta Mitchell, since we were speaking of Georgia and the special grand jury down there. You remember that she was, of course, involved in that whole Georgia situation. Election denier Cleta Mitchell granted DHS elections official Heather Honey. I believe we've heard that name before because it's ridiculous. Granted her a lot of money. Is that important? Is it interesting? It is. And Brenton Mock on July 31st is the one who makes the case at Democracy Docket for its importance. Anti-voting lawyer, believe it or not, Cleta Mitchell granted just over $72,000 last fiscal year to Heather Honey, an election conspiracy theorist who was hired last year by the Department of Homeland Security for its election integrity division. Oh, well, there goes its integrity. In fiscal year 2024, Honey's campaign was granted $121,284 for consulting services. The grants came from Mitchell's Foundation for Accountability, Integrity, and Research in Elections Fund, or FAIR, F-A-I-R, paid to Honey's Verity Vote LLC company for consulting and research services, according to tax filings. Verity Vote sounds familiar, and I don't know whether they were. Were they involved at all in the Arizona audit, the fraudit, if you will? I'm not sure. Honey is also listed in the tax document as vice president and director for FAIR, which gave the grant, interestingly enough, for the fiscal year that ended in June 30th, 2025. Honey and Mitchell have a long track record of working together to undermine election security and spreading false claims of voter fraud. Honey founded the anti-voting Pennsylvania FAIR Elections Group, which falls under the Election Integrity Network, EIN, run by Mitchell. But the filings show that their relationship has also been financial. In October of 2025, the government watchdog group American Oversight sued DHS for failing to respond to records requests it submitted for information on Honey's hiring. Besides her frivolous voter fraud claims, Honey's suggestions that Trump could take over election controls from states by declaring a national emergency led AO to file the complaint. And by the way, that urging of the president to take over elections controls is the idea I had in mind when I was telling Greg that he's constantly, quote unquote, being urged by others to issue an executive order and an emergency, declare a state of emergency as cover to take over, federalize the elections, the midterm elections, the ones coming up. And another lunatic right-wing influencer has signed on to do that most recently. That's why it was in the news and in my radar. Transparency about Honey's appointment and tenure is key to understanding who is tasked with overseeing our election infrastructure, wrote AO, American Oversight, about its lawsuit. The records at issue in our lawsuit could show how Trump and his allies intend to undermine and potentially subvert the security of future elections. There's more about her, and I'll read more about it, and perhaps we'll discuss it a little further in the balance of the week. I also had this Media Matters article, which also likewise is from July. Oh, and as it turns out, here's an interesting twist. The Media Matters article was published first, July 2nd, whereas the Democracy Docket is a July 31st story in a little bit more detail. But here's the headline, at least, and maybe a lead on the Media Matters piece. The plot to subvert the midterms is getting stranger and more dangerous. Oh, no. Right-wing media figures, including Steve Bannon, John Solomon, who was just in the news the other day behind the release of this another tranche of documents that was supposed to prove Trump's point about election interference, but really didn't, and Cleta Mitchell. Between the three of them, they appear to be weaving together a narrative about interference by China in U.S. elections to justify a national emergency to curtail voting rights. John Neffel wrote the piece, and just give you a taste of what's up before we have to cut out for the day. Over the last several weeks, and this was early July, the outlines of a plot have begun to emerge that could signal how President Donald Trump, along with MAGA media figures and activists, could attempt to severely curtail voting rights under the pretext of declaring a national emergency posed by China. The details of the scheme remain publicly vague, of course, there aren't any, and may not yet come to pass, but the short version looks something like this. First, the White House would declassify and release documents purporting to show foreign interference in U.S. elections. They just did that, especially by the Chinese Communist Party. And remember, the whole scheme here was all those documents showed interference by Russia. They just said, like Bill Barr in his executive summary of the Mueller report, No. This is all being done by China, even though none of the documents say so. Next, Trump would use that supposed proof of a stolen election to declare a national emergency, thereby, according to those pushing this idea, giving him extraordinary powers over the upcoming midterms. And that move would serve as a way to advance the anti-voting rights measures in the Save America Act without actually having Congress do it, since they won't.
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2: with David Waldman.
0: All right. Well, I just wanted to put that on the record. We'll discuss it more in the days to come. Time now for us to cut on out of here and let Justice Putnam take over the wheel for the West Coast Cookbook and Speakeasy. Next, right here on Netroots Radio, top of the list, furious world leaders are ditching Trump to form their own regional security arrangements. We see it happening everywhere. We'll be back tomorrow.

0: jour. Et mon cœur qui s'arrête sur ton cœur qui sourit, se parie bonjour. Ta main dans ma main qui me dit déjà oui, se parie l'amour, le premier.
1: The great thing about art towns is, of course, the artists and their art. So why are so many town officials deliberately and stupidly driving artists out of town? I live in such a place, Austin, Texas. For beaucoup years, it welcomed and nurtured a blessing of creators, from buskers to tap dancers, muralists to neon sign artists. Neon signs? Yes, magical artisans who can bend glass tubes into delightful expressive shapes that light up to identify a community and culture as something more than just another concrete and steel erection of corporate power. One such creative is Todd Sanders, an Austin pop artist who for 3 decades has preserved and advanced this eclectic community's proud claim to be keeping Austin weird. I was personally plugged into that identity when Susan DeMarco, Floyd Domino, and I broadcast a 2-hour daily radio talk show across America from a down-home Austin restaurant named Threadgill's. Behind us on the stage was a Todd Sanders gem, a 3-by-5-foot neon sign flashing Hightower Radio on the air. But multimillion-dollar developers, backed by a city council now promoting Austin as a mecca for high-tech billionaires, have no room for funky grassroots weirdness. They've jacked up city property taxes and artists' rents in a corporate gentrification frenzy that has squeezed Sanders' neon shop and others out of Austin. The good news, though, is that art perseveres, so Sanders' studio and art gallery found a welcoming spot 80 miles east of us in the small town of Round Top. This is Jim Hightower saying, but Round Top artisans will be next if we keep letting profiteers with no values beyond money define who we are and restricting who we can become. Howdy ho, folks, and thanks for tuning in to my Hightower Radio commentaries. And guess what? There's even more Hightower waiting for you online. 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

0: world leaders are ditching Donald Trump in the United States, freezing out Trump in the U.S., forging and forming their own alliances, and calling checkmate. A new security umbrella is being formed in the Middle East. We saw that with the announcement of the Mecca Pact between Saudi Arabia, Pakistan, and Turkey. Egypt is likely going to be joining that as well. Iran applauded the formation of the Mecca Pact. We believe that Qatar and other Arab nations could be joining as well. Pay close attention. But China is just waiting and ready to go. They are watching as the United States implodes and self-destructs. You read the headlines of the Chinese newspapers right now, and they're talking about how Donald Trump is self-destructing, and China's just waiting for it to further assert itself in the region. We have China cutting deals with the Houthis in Yemen. Did you know that was happening? Why do you think the Chinese ships are so easily able to leave the Bab el-Mandab Strait? China and Houthis have an agreement. China and Iran, of course, have an agreement and deeper understanding. There's a full-fledged alliance there as part of Iran's axis of resistance, which extends to the Houthis as well. China showing a great degree of resiliency while Donald Trump is saying, we control it. We own the Strait of Hormuz. You know how Donald Trump said that the United States under former President Biden and other presidents was a laughingstock to the world. Well, Donald Trump and the United States quite literally are a laughingstock when it comes to China and Russia and other countries like that, North Korea, and the rest of the world looks on horrified at what the United States has become so weak, where the so-called commander-in-chief was exposed hiding on a airport catering container, leaving the old Air Force One and leaving the press to go on a plane because Donald Trump was so terrified, thinking that Iran was going to kill him at the end of the NATO summit. No, Donald, Iran doesn't want to kill you. They want to protect you at all costs because the damage and destruction you have done to the United States has created the vision that Iran always wanted for the Middle East, a Middle East where the Arab brotherly nations, as they call it, are more united with each other, where the United States is pushed off of its military bases. The U.S. has indeed abandoned mostly all of its military bases now in the Middle East, other than its base in Israel right now. And now Israel's terrified under Netanyahu because they thought with the Abraham Accords, they were bringing certain Arab nations closer to them and isolating Iran. They're seeing the opposite take place right now. What they forged a recent alliance with Somaliland recently, but you've got Netanyahu pointing to the Golan Heights yesterday and saying, that's ours. We're never going to have a free Palestine. We're never going to allow Palestinian statehood. We're never going to allow it. I don't think that is the to put it lightly, I think that's the complete wrong approach right now at this time. I think the world sees the genocide in Palestine. They see the killing in Lebanon. American taxpayers like, we don't want our money going there at all. What the heck is even happening? And you're seeing a lot more self-reliance with them, with and among Arab nations. Take a look at what Qatar's foreign minister had to say. The Qatari foreign ministry said the following about the Mecca Alliance. Saudi Arabia, Pakistan, Turkey, Egypt's going to join. Qatar's into it. Qatar says, we welcome any regional cooperation for the sake of security and stability and defense of the region. The Kingdom of Saudi Arabia, Turkey, and Pakistan are countries that we have good relationships with. We have brotherly relations based on common destiny and common worries, and we welcome this step and we support it. He says Qatar is present in these platforms. We have our own activity, and it's a little early to determine our involvement, but relations between the leaders of these countries and Qatar are very good, with daily relations and daily contact. This, as the Wall Street Journal reports, Gulf states accept a new normal in Hormuz. Iran is in control. Oil and gas exporters are saying to themselves, look, this is the best we can do. The United States lost. It is what it is. Iran has demonstrated that its ballistics have advanced to the point where The American interceptors aren't able to shoot it down. The ballistics have developed capabilities to change routes while it's in the air. The Iranian Shahids are cutting edge. Iran has developed a repertoire of weapons demonstrating that it is a regional power. That's just the reality. Whatever you feel about it, the feeling is irrelevant. It's the reality of what's actually happening. I mean, I'll show you. Donald Trump saying, we own the Strait of Hormuz. We control the Strait of Hormuz. This is what Donald Trump said last night. Here, play it.
1: Iran is going fine, going just absolutely fine. We totally control the Strait of Hormuz. We have control over it. Nobody else, only us. Our Navy is unbelievable. And things are going great for our country. Go ahead.
0: Again, it's just so utterly weak, and we don't control it. We don't own it. Iran controls the Strait of Hormuz. The Houthis have a great deal of control over Bab el-Mandab in the Red Sea. And China is kind of the Kaiser Sose, if you will, from Usual Suspect. They're behind the scenes in all of this right now, just kind of watching and waiting and seeing what's happening while they grow in power. Iran's foreign ministry spokesperson says, there is no reason for us to be concerned that this pact between the two neighboring countries, Turkey, Pakistan, as well as Saudi Arabia, three countries with which we share deep religious, historical, and civilizational bonds, is directed against it. We don't believe this is directed against Iran. Civilizational bonds. That's how Iran is talking. While Donald Trump, like, we control the Strait, we control. Iran's talking about religious, historical, civilizational bonds. The history of friendship between the nations of Turkey and Pakistan as two neighboring Muslim countries is longstanding. This development is an important sign of a shift in regional perceptions. And Iran's foreign minister, Araghchi, talked about these regional perceptions. And he said, look, Iran is now a regional superpower. And he says that when the various foreign ministers from across the world speak with him, they said, you did it. You stopped the United States. You were able to do it against all odds. You've demonstrated a fearlessness and a courage. That's what Iran's foreign minister says that all these other foreign ministers are saying to him. Recently, Iran's foreign minister spoke with the foreign minister of Germany, Abbas Araghchi, the foreign minister of Iran, and Johann Wadful, the Minister of Foreign Affairs of Germany, had a telephone conversation to discuss international developments. The foreign ministers noted that the insecurity imposed on the Strait of Hormuz is exclusively the result of the military aggression by the United States. Iran's foreign minister also spoke with the Italian foreign minister, Antonio Tajani, as well. And obviously continuing conversations with Oman, continuing conversations with Pakistan, but also you have those conversations taking place with Germany and Italy and other NATO countries, which I think is important. And this is from the South China Morning Post. This is a Chinese paper. China waits in wings as the Mecca Pact signals a Gulf shift away from the U.S. security umbrella. Isn't this what I've been talking about, like a broken record for what? Months now I've been saying this. And this is the headline right now from the South China Morning Post. The NATO-style deal between Saudi Arabia, Pakistan, and Turkey highlights the growing doubts in the region about over-reliance on Washington. The grand security bargain between the United States and Gulf countries is widely perceived to be fraying, is what it's viewed as in Beijing, creating what analysts see as an opening for Beijing to expand its presence in the region. It talks about how for decades, Saudi Arabia and other Gulf states relied on Washington's defensive shield, while it in turn relied on them for access, energy, and influence. Riyadh's decision to sign this mutual defense agreement with Turkey and Pakistan is the clearest sign of a shift away from a relationship with the United States. The Mecca Pact is like a NATO of Arab nations. And it goes beyond the new regional security arrangement. Three middle powers, a Gulf energy giant, a NATO member, and nuclear-armed South Asian state, Pakistan, are taking steps to reduce reliance on the U.S.-dominated security architecture and build their own collective defense network. It's like I wrote that article. It's exactly what I've been telling you has been happening. As Imran Khurshid from the U.S.-based Middle East Forum writes, China is using Pakistan for weapons promotion as a gateway to enter the region's defense landscape. Moreover, if the potential Islamic NATO that many of these countries, including Pakistan and Turkey, discuss take shape, China might believe it has an augmented market. China has aggressively advertised its weapon platforms and builds narratives around its defense systems in the region, including claims about the success of the JF-17 fighter jet and other Chinese weapons during last year's India-Pakistan conflict. So think about it. While China's working with Iran and these nations, but while China is developing cutting-edge drone technology, drone swarms, FPV drones, robotics, unmanned submersives, right? That's what they're focused on. The U.S. under Donald Trump, this deranged psychopathic lunatic, is like, we need to do battleships that look like the battleships between 1920 and 1940 because Trump doesn't like the way stealth looks. He doesn't like the way modern military systems look. So Trump has demanded that the United States spend $300 to $400 billion at least on a Trump class of nuclear battleships, which a drone could easily take out. That's where our taxpayer money is going. Just think about this. Since 2016, over $10 trillion has gone to the military for Trump and Hegseth to get to go through all of our weapons and for us to run out of ammunition, to have our sailors at an all-time low morale on the super carriers that remain in the region. $10 trillion. Leave it to Hegseth and Trump and Rubio to have the U.S. run out of weapons and completely lose the war to Iran. Also, as I noted at the outset, China has been cutting deals with the Houthis. As the Houthis and China adjust for a long-term security architectural restructuring in the Middle East, the Al Monitor article says, the U.S. and Israel war are in its sixth month. The disruptions at the Bab el-Mandab and Hormuz Straits, Bab el-Mandab is Red Sea, Hormuz is Persian Gulf, have sent shockwaves through global markets. China has maintained access to Middle East crude through two distinct channels. Saudi oil has reached China on Chinese-linked tankers, transiting waters blockaded by the Houthis, while the Iranian crude has moved toward China through ship-to-ship transfers and oil stored aboard vessels off of Malaysia. And this is a very tactical move by China. Also, Oman's top officials, foreign ministers, have been meeting with China, meeting with Wang Yi, China's foreign minister, as well. So with all of this taking place, I mean, Israel and under the Netanyahu regime, they hate this. They hate this security architecture because they were like, we thought that, you know, the U.S. was going to be the top dog, the big power in the region. What the hell is happening? Now we're isolated and the U.S. is isolated. Israel's agriculture minister, Avi Dichter, said, Pakistan, Saudi Arabia, Turkey, this is a very problematic Sunni alliance for the state of Israel. Egypt is going to join this alliance as well. There was an Iran, Iraq, Syria, Lebanon access, which we cut down, and Syria and Lebanon have left the game. Now we have another alliance. This requires us to be very, very careful. Pakistan is a country with nuclear weapons, and on this issue, we need to remain on guard. This only strengthens the need for an alliance with a global superpower on the scale of the United States. Israel's diaspora affairs minister, Amichai Kahil, says, this is how they're trying to think about it in Israel right now under Netanyahu. We created a system of alliances in Europe unlike anything that existed before, with the deep conservative right. Vox in Spain, led by Abascal. Today, he is the most Zionist voice there is in Spain. The same goes for Jordan Bardella and Marine Le Pen in France. With these people, a genuine closeness was created. We may see civil wars in Europe, as crazy as that sounds. We see the right in Britain. I brought Tommy Robinson here. That's the far right-wing extremists in the UK. Many people in Britain are with us. They are with us. We are heading toward very profound changes both in Britain and France, changes that in turn could also provoke counter-reaction. So you have Netanyahu and Trump working to try to encourage civil wars in Europe. I mean, you hear them in their own words, basically, by backing these far right-wing MAGA-like parties in Europe to create this far right-wing alliance to kind of weaken liberal democracies. But that creation, in turn, in their attack on NATO, has ended up having the impact of actually weakening the West and weakening the U.S. position and strengthening China's hand and strengthening the Sunni alliance. And that's actually what we're seeing take place. I know, you know, there's a lot of detail here, you know, and there's a lot that's not being, you know, covered elsewhere. I just think it's important that we focus. This is some of the biggest issues, a restructuring of the entire global order right now around China as the main provider of the... China knew this was coming, but China thought 20, 30 years, 40 years. But it's happening right away because Trump just destroyed everything of the post-World War II architecture of the United States. That's what's gone down right before our very eyes. That's going to have a long-term detrimental negative impact, though, in the U.S. as well. The petrodollar, the American bond market, people, the dollar, the value of the dollar. The, you know, U.S. debt is one massive Ponzi scheme, and it relies on people continuing to buy treasury bonds and to use the dollar. If that changes, the United States is absolutely screwed. And that's what Trump's doing. I mean, who would have thought, though, the guy who bankrupted his casinos, who bankrupted most of the companies he touched, would bankrupt our military, would destroy our strategic petroleum reserves, would create a situation where we have the lowest morale ever on our supercarriers?
2: It is Wednesday, the 12th of August of 2026, and you are in West Coast Cookbook and Speakeasy. I am your chef de cuisine, Justice Putnam. Gunner, the English Bulldog, is our snoozing sous chef, and we will be seating you directly for our especially special daily special, Smothered Benedict Wednesdays. Will no one rid us of this meddlesome king? Okay, we got the taglines out of the way and the introduction, and I need to give you some personal news. My younger brother has taken a very bad turn for the worse. My sister called late yesterday afternoon, early evening. She'd gone up to Portland yesterday and consulted with the medical team there. And my brother had suffered a stroke and is probably blind. And long story short, he's degrading. And so my sister was then calling up my other sister and then his kids. And my sister is the decision maker, as specified by my brother in his will. So they're making the difficult decision. And I haven't heard yet, but presumably, no, my sister had intimated there was a bit of time, like days, but I'm pretty sure after consulting with the kids that the decision was made that it's stupid to wait. So I haven't heard the final word. I'm not going to drive up there. I guess I could FaceTime. Even though my brother and I have been estranged for quite some time, he's still my brother. And maybe this is a weakness on my part, but in spite of our conflicts, I don't want to remember my brother laying in ICU, you know, tied up to tubes and his eyes rolled up in his head. And I just don't want to remember him that way. I was with Mom when she passed. Really, I got to say, the memory of, you know, finding her collapsed on the floor in her bedroom, bleeding from her head, you know, because she had hit the corner of a table or something in there, and that is bad enough. But I really don't want to see my brother in spite of our differences in that state. I don't want that as my last memory of him. I'll go to the funeral. But it's tough. I mean, he's still my brother. There's a lot of misgivings on my part. I always told myself I could have been a better brother. I could have been more patient with him. I could have changed him around and made him into a good-hearted individual instead of one who was full of cynicism and grievance and bigotry, etc., etc., etc. But part of the reason I lost patience is because he was so stubborn. And his stubbornness, along with his, I don't know, becoming part of a cult, susceptible to brainwashing, because this is what has happened. You know, you can pretty much put a timeline on it when the brains of Americans were irretrievably broken, and that goes back to Limbaugh and Fox News. It's not mentioned enough how Fox was on every single military installation in the United States and every U.S. military installation abroad. 24/7, 365. You could not escape Fox News when you were in the military. And now here we are. All those generations listening to Rush Limbaugh and listening or watching Fox News come out of the military and they go, boy, this country is fucked. So now they have an army. An army of the walking dead. Someone falls by the wayside and they get reanimated into that dead army. Coming right at us. My brother fell for that. And then his innate stubbornness. He knew better. And he was corroborated by the likes of RFK Jr. and everybody else who said, all this stuff is liberal bullshit. Being nice to people, vaccinating your kids, vaccinating yourself. So my brother's stubbornness and falling into MAGA killed him. That's exactly what happened. And yeah, I have grave misgivings because I could have been a better brother. I could have tried. And when I saw the things that were happening, I could have stood firm and said, shape up, you brat. Oh, well. All right, what do we have in store for you? I'm going to do a show because, for me, work is therapy. It always is. And this is kind of like work. It's a task. It's cleaning the floor in the best way I can. Okay? Kind of like a little Buddhist practice. All right, well, world leaders are ditching Trump to form their own regional security arrangements. In other words, a new NATO without the United States. Thank you, Donald Trump. On the rest of the menu, the Trump administration is accused of inventing terror threats to target charities. Trump's sumo goon scolded the CNN's top foreign war correspondent for the grave crime of dancing. And RFK Jr. says he can't vote because he's legally homeless. It's really because he was committing voter fraud. Let's just be clear, okay? That's why he can't vote. After the break, we move to the chef's table, where a UN investigation found Myanmar's military has escalated airstrikes against civilians. And a coalition of farmers, consumer associations, and environmental groups is urging Malaysia's National Biosafety Board to reject a proposed field trial of genetically modified rice. All that and more on West Coast Cookbook and Speakeasy. Bon appetit.

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1: Hey, everybody, it's Wednesday, August 12th, 2026. I'm Allison Gill.
2: And I'm Dana Goldberg. And this is Beans Talk. Sorry, I was realizing the reflection on my glasses is worse tonight, and I don't know why. It's the same as it always is. It's the same as it always is. But I apologize for the glare on my glasses. I'll read the story. I'll tell the stories like this.
1: Okay, that sounds good.
2: I'm like, so tell me about the elections, Allison. What's going on in South Carolina?
1: It's only like we're recording this at like 5, so some of the polls are just now closing. But as you know, there's a special primary election in South Carolina because it was going to be Senator Lindsey Graham versus Dr.

Follow me across social media at Justice Putnam. I post the show notes and links diaries on Daily Kos 10 minutes before showtime, so you will have quick access to the actual reportage by the actual reporters, which in this case is Jordan Green, doing some investigative reportage at Raw Story. A new report issued by the State Department lays out an alarming blueprint for criminalizing dissent against the Trump administration through a dubious link to Cuban foreign subversion. The July 20 release of the State Department report, Cuba, the capital of 21st century communism, comes on the heels of a global gathering of counterterrorism officials in Washington hosted by Secretary of State Marco Rubio to enlist U.S. allies in cracking down on a perceived global left-wing terrorism threat. Allies we have left, I guess. The Cuba report posits that a sustained campaign of subversion against the United States by the beleaguered communist nation through espionage and terrorism is responsible for sustaining and shaping the political left in the U.S., including Antifa and a host of leftist nonprofits, anti-ICE collectives, social groups, and Marxist militant organizations. You know, old people's neighborhood watch committees, things like that. Donating to Democratic causes. Now, of course, they have all the dark money that fascists from around the world can fill their coffers with. But when mom and pop do it, you know, down there in Des Moines, they're Marxists. In a chapter titled Front Groups and Fellow Travelers, wow, we're right back into the McCarthy era. And we should be, since Todd Blanch is today's Roy Cohn. If you know, you know. The report spotlights an array of domestic leftist groups calling on the U.S. to lift the embargo against Cuba and opposing the Trump administration's mass deportation effort through militarized surges by federal agents with ICE and Border Patrol. While raising the specter of terrorism and espionage in two chapters dedicated to each subject, the report highlights a range of activities by U.S. activist groups, including registered charities. I think it would behoove many of us to go back and review what Putin did when he rose to power after he supplanted Yeltsin. And what does he do now? Registered charities? Oh, yeah. He went after them. He also did a number on the judiciary in a very similar way that Trump has been mimicking. None of the activities are criminal. They include organizing initiatives, political advocacy, aid convoys, work stoppages, campaigns for political office, monitoring of law enforcement, and raising bail funds to support protesters. But Rubio asserted a link between Cuba and domestic protest groups during his remarks at the opening of the July 16th ministerial on the resurgence of political violence. It wasn't trans commie athletes who gave the Saudis a nuke, all right? It was the MAGA fascists. It wasn't Marxists who killed two elected officials in Minnesota, liberal, democratic representatives of government in Minnesota. It was a MAGA. It wasn't Marxists and commies who killed a judge's husband and son at their front door. No, that was a MAGA with a list of liberal justices he wanted to kill. So when you're talking about political violence, how about 10,000 or more who've been pardoned from January 6th. But you got people in frog suits dancing around in Portland, Oregon, and obviously they've been influenced by Cuba. Obviously.
The Cuban regime's sprawling intelligence and ideological network helped to build the far left in our country and in our hemisphere, he said. And it remains inextricably linked to the far left groups and movements across and beyond the West. Bullshit. Bullshit. This is red-baiting McCarthy-era bullshit. Critics charge that the report, coupled with Rubio's effort to mobilize a global counter-terrorism coalition against the left, poses a threat to Americans' constitutional rights. Now, understand, in our very Constitution, it says anyone who foments political violence against the United States of America, disrupts the peaceful transfer of power, or commits an insurrection to achieve those ends cannot run for office. And what did we do? We are the ones who've been fomenting the violence.

William Balancourt at the Daily Beast brings us this next offering here in the Bistro Cafe part of West Coast Cookbook and Speakeasy, Smothered Benedict Wednesdays. The White House has bitterly insulted a top CNN war correspondent's lighthearted, dance-filled Instagram post. Rapid Response 47, which has a history of lashing out at CNN reporters, was at it again yesterday, Tuesday, targeting the network's chief international correspondent, Clarissa Ward. This time, though, it wasn't reporting that the White House took issue with. In an Instagram video dubbed with the 1978 disco song Shake Your Groove Thing by Peaches and Herb, Ward dances in an airport while traveling to her next assignment. When you get an assignment that is just good fun, feeling pumped, can you tell? Ward, age 46, wrote. Daily Beast always likes to include ages. Drinks on me for anyone who can guess what I'm going to cover. Actually, there are some pretty blatant clues in there, so you might have to settle for a like. Ward added emojis, and remember, if you're not laughing your ass off and making a tit out of yourself, you're doing this wrong. For that, the White House tried to scold her. Imagine being a self-described serious journalist at CNN and acting like a complete freak in public, embarrassing yourself all for some social media clicks. Honey, nobody wants to watch that hot mess, the account wrote, tagging Ward's Twitter handle. Ward, who joined CNN in 2015 after having been a foreign correspondent for Fox, ABC, and CBS, has reported from war zones for some 20 years, including in Syria, Iraq, Iran, Afghanistan, Gaza, Yemen, Ukraine, and Georgia. That's according to her CNN bio. She has won 12 Emmys, 2 Edward R. Murrow Awards for Distinguished Journalism, and the National Press Club's 4th Estate Award, among many others. A Yale graduate, Ward received an honorary Doctor of Letters degree from Middlebury College. She is fluent in French and Italian, knows basic Mandarin, and is conversational in Russian, Arabic, and Spanish. And she is married and has 3 children. The White House's rapid response post about Ward fits the insult-hurling patterns of Stephen Chung, the Trump administration's communication director, you know, the sumo goon. Chung, age 44, has no issue calling people, he uses the R word for people who are mentally I want to say deficient, but that's wrong. Intellectually challenged. Okay. And pieces of shit, spreading rumors, telling reporters they are mentally deficient, or gloating over the death of Robert Mueller. They always talk about how we are. It's always a confession. Now, Chung, who is apparently single and has used fat loss medication, I'm just reading this, dropped out of California State University. Well, which one? And was a spokesperson for the Ultimate Fighting Championship before working on Trump's 2016, 2020, and 2024 campaigns. And the Daily Beast has reached out to Ward and reps for CNN for comment, but none have been returned.

0: Big Burma Latest at the Daily Beast brings us this final offering here in the Bistro Cafe part of West Coast Cookbook and Speakeasy. Robert F. Kennedy Jr. has revealed he is not allowed to vote because a judge determined he has, quote, no legal residence. The health secretary shared the revelation on Tuesday yesterday while speaking to reporters about homelessness in Los Angeles, alongside Housing and Urban Development Secretary Scott Turner. One reporter asked Kennedy whether he was registered to vote in the city ahead of the upcoming mayoral election, which prompted a confusing response in which he explained his unique situation. I am in a very strange position because when I ran for president, the Democratic Party sued me first to get me off the ballot in 12 states, including New York and California. And then when I endorsed Trump, he said, they sued me to keep me on the ballot in those same states. He continued, and in the course of one of those lawsuits, it was declared that I had no legal residence. So I'm in a dilemma where I literally have no state where I can legally vote right now. I'm probably the only person in the country who's a legal citizen who has that dilemma, but I'm still trying to figure it out before the next election. While Kennedy was running for president as an independent in 2024, New York Judge Christina Riba knocked his name off the state's ballot after determining the address he had claimed as his residence on nominating petitions was a, quote, sham. Oh, my. Kennedy testified that he was renting a room in a friend's home in Catanoa, New York, but had only slept in the room once because of his campaign travel. He also said that he was planning to return to New York despite having moved to California in 2014. Given the size and appearance of the spare bedroom as shown in the photographs admitted into evidence, the court finds Kennedy's testimony that he may return to that bedroom to reside with his wife, family members, multiple pets, and all of his personal belongings to be highly improbable, if not preposterous, the judge wrote. She ruled that substantial evidence showed he actually lived primarily in California with his wife, Curb Your Enthusiasm actress Cheryl Hines, and that claiming the Catanoa address as his place of residence was a, quote, false statement. He lied. In January of 2025, the Progressive Watchdog Group Accountable U.S. filed a complaint alleging that Kennedy had committed voter fraud by using the same Catanoa address that was invalidated by Riba to vote by mail in November. As a defendant in the case, Kennedy was clearly aware of the verdicts holding that he was not a legal resident of this Catanoa address. Despite this undisputable knowledge, Mr. Kennedy voted from the property anyway, the complaint read. Every accusation is a confession. All right, let's get to our break. And when we get back from that break, we will go through weather from around the world and finish up with the stories that we have curated for you today. You are listening to West Coast Cookbook and Speakeasy, and we will be right back.
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4: This is Take Two Movie Review. I'm Clinton Johnston. This week, The Web of Connection. Spider-Man must be such a challenge for Marvel Studios. First off, as long as Sony can make movies, they are never, ever giving up their Spider-Man license. And even though it's in both companies' interest to play nice, it's still a forced connection. Secondly, Spider-Man is Marvel's flagship character. His movies have to be good. That's a hard box to check again and again. I rewatched all the Sony Marvel Spider collabs before watching Spider-Man Brand New Day. I just wanted to see them all again. And they all held up really well. One, enough time has passed that I can accept Far From Home and No Way Home without judging them against Homecoming, which I loved and still love. Two, I now can see the arc for Peter Parker sculpted by writing duo Chris McKenna and Eric Summers, who also wrote the Lego Batman movie and Jumanji Welcome to the Jungle. And it's an arc that feels like they complete in Brand New Day, which feels like a welcome regrounding after the wildness of Far From Home and No Way Home. There's no multiverse, no big Avengers fallout. We're back with Peter Parker in New York being your friendly neighborhood Spider-Man, except without any family or friends. A bold move, since one of the reasons you go for Spidey is because he's got the second best coterie of supporting characters in superhero comics. In Spider-Man Brand New Day, McKenna and Summers have kicked out their strongest script since Homecoming. Example 1, we have a new villain who can possess person after person, so who better to oppose an isolationist Peter Parker than someone who makes it inescapable how easily we're all connected? Also, the guest heroes, the Punisher and the Hulk, aren't just for coolsies, they're ideal for questioning the tired trope of, I have to be a loner because it's too dangerous for you, or for working the companion theme of, I have a monster within, I'm too dangerous. So nice. Once again, the latest Spider-Man movie is so much better than I thought it was going to be. Box checked. This has been Take Two Movie Review. I'm Clinton Johnston. Catch up with us at TakeTwoMovieReview.com and feed us back on our channel on YouTube.
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0: You're listening to the American Democracy Minute, keeping your government by and for the people. We've been reporting since last spring on attempts by the Trump administration to obtain state voter and personal data for the expanded SAVE database. That effort included lawsuits against 30 states and D.C. for refusing. DOJ is 0 for 22 in those cases. The data demanded by the U.S. Department of Justice includes publicly available voter rolls, but also voting history and Social Security and other personal information for the Systematic Alien Verification for Entitlements, or SAVE, system. Combined with data from federal agencies, SAVE was to be repurposed from helping businesses and agencies check citizenship status into a tool to verify citizenship for voting purposes. States, voting rights groups, and voters argue that the Elections Clause of the U.S. Constitution grants states control over elections, not the executive branch. Further, releasing the data violated both state and federal privacy statutes, including the Privacy Act of 1974, and the administration provided no valid justification not to follow those statutes. So far, cases against 21 states and D.C. have been dismissed by federal district courts. June 24th, a Sixth Circuit Court of Appeals panel also sided with the state of Michigan. Cases against 9 other states have not yet been decided. We've linked to more at AmericanDemocracyMinute.org. I'm Brian Beal.
1: I'm Rick Smith, and this is Labor History in 2.
2: On this day in labor history, the year was 1919. That was the day that the chorus girls of the Ziegfeld Follies formed a union. They called their organization the Chorus Equity Association. The Ziegfeld Follies were the hottest ticket on Broadway during the early 1900s. The show was most famous for their chorus girls in elaborate costumes, bedecked with feathers and sparkles. In 1919, performers on Broadway as well as Chicago were standing up for fairer wages and better treatment on the job. The Actors' Equity Association's contract had expired, and the actors demanded a fair contract. The producers banded together into the Producing Managers Association. Actors and producers faced off. The actors held a meeting and decided not to go on stage unless the contract was settled. Membership in the union swelled. 12 shows in New York alone were canceled. When Florence Ziegfeld, the head of the Ziegfeld Follies, joined the producers group, the chorus girls took this as a bad sign. They decided it was time they, too, joined the union movement. A former chorus girl named Marie Dressler was elected the first union president. The chorus girls joined the striking actors for a march down Broadway. The Ziegfeld performers formally went out on strike, and the curtain fell on the Follies. Chicago theaters also went dark. In all, 37 productions were shut down in the two cities. Finally, on September 7th, the strike was settled and the Follies returned. In 1955, Chorus Equity merged with the Actors Equity Association.
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0: For Scientific American Science Quickly, I'm Rachel Feltman. One quick heads up, this episode features some spoilers for Project Hail Mary. If there's one thing that the many, many viewers of the movie Project Hail Mary seem to agree on, it's that the alien character known as Rocky is an absolute delight. In the adaptation of Andy Weir's novel about a biologist-turned-teacher who finds himself burdened with a mission to save Earth, translation software gives Rocky a charmingly wry voice with which to communicate with the main character, Ryland Grace. But while Rocky's text-to-speech persona is used to great dramatic and comedic effect in the film, his native language is also worth a listen. This complex, music-based communication system wasn't treated as an afterthought. Two experts in the field of constructed language actually, you know, constructed his language. So what does it take to communicate using musical notes? And how would Rocky's mother tongue actually work? Here to tell us all about it is Allison Parshall, an associate editor for Mind and Brain at Scientific American. Allison, thanks so much for joining us today.
1: Thanks for having me.
0: So we are going to talk about musical languages. We talk about music and language with you a lot, but today is different.
1: I'm always here for the same thing. But today is a different. It is quite literally musical languages. And I actually want to start with a challenge for you. So I want you to pretend that you and I are in some sort of weird situation where we can only communicate using a piano. We can't talk or write or use gestures or make any faces. We can just press the keys on the piano. Could we create a language that would allow us to carry a conversation like the one we're having right now? Could we do that? And how would you do it?
0: Well, I will say that I'm very excited for this Knives Out sequel that we're going to be in together.
1: Horrifying.
0: I guess my first move would be like literally using the letters corresponding to the notes in the scale as a code. You could probably get more letters in there if you made it more of a like alphanumerical thing. I think it could be done. I don't think I could have a very good conversation that way. And I think it would make me mad to try.
1: Right. Like, I guess you could take the entire keyboard and give each letter of the English alphabet a note and then just play through. But that would be pretty time intensive if you think about it. Like, just spelling out the word face, F-A-C-E. Like, I can say face in milliseconds. It would take me quite a long time to go through as some sort of code. So no human language operates like this based off of pitch alone. Like, pitch is an important part of how we talk. We have tonal languages like Mandarin and Yoruba in which the pitch of a word or a syllable kind of distinguishes it from some others, and that pitch carries meaning. And like, you know, in English, I raise my pitch at the end of sentences to denote a question. But it's not just based off of the pitch. We don't have any languages where it's just notes like what you'd play on a piano, because kind of why would we? We have this beautiful apparatus of our vocal tract that has been shaped by evolution to kind of create meaning in very precise and quick ways. And even among people who make up languages for fun, they're called constructed languages or conlangs, there aren't many examples of languages that use pitch like this. But then enter Rocky the Iridian. Rachel, have you seen or read Project Hail Mary?
0: I have not read it, but I did finally see it recently. I saved it to watch at home, and I was delighted.
1: Can you give us a little recap of who Rocky is?
0: Yeah, so Rocky is an alien who is a very alien, which is often a problem in sci-fi. The aliens are often pretty people-like, but Rocky is a Rocky little dude who like chirps and sings to communicate, is great at building things, loves puppetry. Yeah, I have to say, I kept seeing headlines about how people were in love with Rocky. And I guess I'm so cynical now. I like don't have much faith in the American consumer of film that I was like, you know, whatever. And then I was like, oh, I'm also in love with Rocky. What a delightful little guy.
1: But you're not above being in love with Rocky. No one's above it.
0: I was ready to be disappointed, but no, he's delightful. And yeah, he like uses sound as the primary sense and consequently has a very musical language.
1: One thing that first endeared me, I read the book before I saw the movie, is that in the book, Rocky's language is denoted with just little music note emojis. Like, they don't, you know, they don't specify the music notes. The audiobook has a little bit of music playing over it. But we learn that Rocky has 5 sets of vocal cords or vocal pipes that can each be played independently. And they all kind of come together with these pitches to create his language, which the human protagonist eventually learns. And I was reading this book both intrigued and admittedly skeptical that such a language could ever be understandable by humans. And in the movies, they were actually going to have to figure out how to do it. So I was delighted to learn that the creators of the movie hired prominent language creators Jesse Peterson and David Peterson. You've probably heard of at least one language they've created. Between them, they've created Dothraki and Valyrian from Game of Thrones. You can actually learn High Valyrian on Duolingo now. They've also worked on the Dune movies, on the new Supergirl and Superman movies. But obviously, like you said, the Iridian language is alien. It's kind of another thing entirely. The final product is quite beautiful and complex. Here's what it sounds like.
2: You want me to go back in my ship? But I just got here.
0: You know what I like about it is that not only is it obviously a totally non-human language, but they didn't even take the low-hanging fruit of like, and the music sounds sad when he's sad. It's just pretty. It's just nice sounding, but does not sound like anything I could parse.
1: Yeah, there's almost like a whale song quality to it,
0: kind of equally as
1: alien. The sound design itself, like what the sounds coming out of his vocal pipes sound like, that actually came from another team, but the Petersons were in charge of kind of the theory behind it, sculpting like what an actual language would be that would work like this. And I wanted to understand how the Petersons helped do it. So I spoke with them about their creative process. And here's what Jesse Peterson, David Peterson's partner in language creation, had to say.
3: It was very interesting because they, from the outset, had said they don't want it to feel like a human language because he's supposed to be really more musically communicating. He's supposed to be using multiple airways or air paths. We refer to them as instruments, but that's just sort of an easy way to think of it, sort of internal instruments inside his body more than humans can do all at once.
1: David's interest in the theoretical possibility of musical language goes back decades.
4: This is something that I've been thinking about since, I want to say 2004 in grad school. I was talking about with a guy about creating a musical language with guitar, because it's like the first thing that comes up is there's a series of questions that you ask if you're creating a musical language. Are there a series of constraints? So one is the ability for a human to understand it. So in other words, like, do you have to have perfect pitch to be able to understand it, or is this something that the average person can understand? The next is how much of the language can you convey? How robust is the lexicon going to be, or is it going to be a reduced set? Then it's how easy is it for somebody to produce? In other words, do you have to be a serious musician to do this? The last one is how nice is it to listen to? In other words, like with sound, it's like you can do all kinds of things, but is it nice to listen to? And if it just sounds like garbage, then kind of what was the point of it?
1: So the first musical language to be created, as far as the Petersons are aware, is called Sol-Re Sol. It's more than 200 years old. It was invented by this French music teacher. And it uses the notes of the major scale, you know, the do, re, mi, fa, sol, la, ti, do, as the syllables kind of its language, which means it has very few syllables and kind of restricted meanings. Let me see if I can do a couple of them. Mi, sol is good, and do, mi, sol is God, so you can see how they kind of relate to it. And then sol, mi, do is the devil. I guess they had their priorities straight in the 1800s or 1700s in France. It has a really reduced number of words that it can convey, or as linguists call it, a reduced lexicon. Another more recent musical conlang was more inspiring to the Petersons. It's called Moss. It was created by a musician named Jackson Moore. It's also very simple in some ways because it only has 120 words. I have a little sample for you of what a conversation sounds like.

0: It was very clever because it actually sounded nice and it was not too difficult. It was just notes. And of course, my original thought was like, if you're just doing notes, you're not going to be able to get very many words. And so he leaned into that. He actually just reduced the lexicon radically and said, well, I'm only going to do this many words, which is fine, but not necessarily for like a spoken language that an actual being is going to use. It has to be more robust than that. I had come up with this idea at one point was, what if you had different people playing different instruments and this expanded the lexicon? With Rocky, it was like, all right, this is one being that has all the instruments built in, and we can just assume that they're good at parsing this stuff. So that gives us the full lexicon.
1: So with Iridian Biology, the Petersons had everything they needed to create a musical language that could be functional, beautiful, and convey an entire world of meaning with just a few musical notes. So in the book, Iridians have 5 sets of vocal cords, but the Petersons decide to pare it down to just 3 main vocal lines, each of them with a distinct sounding tone, kind of like different instruments. They can each play 1 of 7 specific notes. So you got 3 lines, each of them have 7 possibilities, each of them sound kind of different from each other. And they're all playing over top of each other on the same beats. And that would give them just enough sound options to create a variety of meanings, but still in a succinct way. So 2 of those 3 vocal lines are creating the meanings of the words themselves.
0: So, for example, I don't know, one of them, a lexical item might be, let's say, 2 beats, and instrument 1 plays A flat and C, and then instrument 2 plays A flat and G in that order and overlaid. And there absolutely were things like affixation. So maybe a characteristic 2-tone sequence would be a prefix or a suffix, and that it comes before or afterwards.
1: The 3rd line is where it gets really interesting. So as I talk, Rachel, you can tell where every one of my words starts and ends, right?
2: Yes.
1: Even though I'm not like pausing between each word, you can still do that. And I'm curious if you have any theories about how you're doing that.
2: Yeah. So I know that this is something that I've like covered research on in the past. And if I'm remembering correctly, it's like there are structures in the brain that seem to be dedicated to this. And we're like very tuned into the context of the languages we know. And that like allows us to sort of parse very unconsciously what actually, there's no like set rhyme or reason to like where these sounds go. There's no like inherent wordiness to a word that like it makes sense that a brain should be able to parse. And yet we do. And that's really cool. And if a language is totally foreign to you, then yeah, you might think you know where the words stop and end, but you may in fact be wrong.
1: Yeah, actually, listening to most languages that I don't know, there's no shot I could guess correctly where each word begins and ends. And you're right, it's kind of like our brain's sophisticated pattern recognition, picking up on patterns in rhythm, intonation, and importantly, kind of the meaning embedded in the words themselves, how words tend to start and end and everything like that. The example that David Peterson uses is, how do you know when I say the word carpet that I don't mean a car pet? Like, you know, car and pet. Well, first of all, that's just nonsensical. Second of all, there's something when I say carpet, I put a little bit of different sound on pit instead of pet. So, you know, there's all these little rules. In Iridian, like English, the words vary in length. They could be 1 beat or multiple. So the Petersons decided to have this 3rd vocal line dedicated just to conveying the kind of grammatical contours of the sentence. Like the tone is going to be consistent when you're in the same word, and then it'll change when that word changes. So it's kind of this convenient way built in to signal the different parts of a sentence. So what do you think, Rachel? If I were to put you in a spaceship 12 light years away from Earth and you only had Rocky for company, do you think you could learn and eventually fully understand his language?
2: Absolutely not, but we'd be great friends anyway. We'd communicate via puppet, and that would be terrible because I'm not good at sculpting either. But no, in all seriousness, it does seem like a very tall order, and that's as somebody who is musical, it's hard to imagine, you know, where one would start. Hearing how they use that 3rd vocal line, I think I would get very into Iridian grammar. I was like really into Mandarin grammar when that was a language I was working on. I think it's always really cool just seeing how different languages, you know, handle the need to like create syntax and structure in the way you put words together and the sort of words that are created just to sort of imbue meaning to a sentence. So listen, I would love to immerse myself in the process, but no, if we just had to understand each other and there was nobody teaching me, I do not think it would happen.
1: The weirdest immersion program of all time. Yeah. I mean, there's actually been some criticism of the movie and of the book that Grace and Rocky's ability to understand each other kind of from zilch is pretty far-fetched. Some of that is just movie magic. You have to assume that they come to understand each other. But like in the book, Grace stops using the translator pretty quickly. He just kind of is like, eh, I got it, which I do think is pretty far-fetched. If only we all had that ability. But for what it's worth, I'm pretty similar to you. I think I could maybe figure it out eventually, but oh boy, would there be a learning curve. David, hilariously, I asked him this question and he was kind of like, yeah, I mean, sure, why not? I could learn it.
0: It's not too tough. You'd get used to it, especially since it has a reduced set of notes, not the full set. That helps a little bit. I mean, I don't think it would necessarily be the easiest thing in the world, but I think it would be possible.
2: Well, I guess this language might be easier for some people to pick up than others. I mean, like I said before, I am a musical person, but I don't have perfect pitch, by which I mean I can't like pull a note out of the air and have it match that note on a piano. So I imagine that would make this tougher for me.
1: Yeah, like in our original little thought experiment of how you and I would communicate with a piano, we were kind of assuming that we would have to have perfect pitch, right? Like if I want every single note on its own to carry meaning, I would have to be someone who could hear the note, and know exactly what note that is. That's a relatively uncommon ability among humans. What's far more common is what I think you and I can probably both do, which is very easily trained. It's called relative pitch. You can tell how far apart two notes are, like, is that a fifth? I don't know. Maybe it's a fourth. That's something that can be trained pretty easily, is telling how far apart two notes are. And Jesse says that while they assumed Iridians do have perfect pitch, they made the language so that you only need relative pitch in order to understand it.
3: The way we wrote it, it was also, you don't necessarily need to have perfect pitch. The important thing would be having the understanding of the relative difference between what was done before and what's done next, so that you could theoretically start on any note. But it's like, what happens when you go from here to five steps down and three steps up, you know? So it's more that rhythm of movement that would be necessary. And you would need to be able to hear and distinguish that. And hear and distinguish it in three different modes, plus, you know, the optional fourth and fifth instruments, which are adding things like surprise and disgust and just emotional tone to it. And so I think it would be difficult for a lot of human ears, but if you are exposed to it long term, I would imagine that even someone who struggles at the beginning would eventually get a feel for it, to at least be able to probably get the gist of maybe what they're hearing.
1: The musical medium also let the Petersons suggest some really creative ways to convey tone and meaning based on how the words were delivered.
0: For example, if you think about a guitar and you're just playing a scale, the usual way is you just play the notes, you know, da da da da da da da. That was a little off. Da da da da da da da da. I know, that was off too.
1: It's a mode. It's okay.
0: Anyway, how one note flows into the other. But there's also, like, you can do a staccato picking. It's like bump, bump, bump, bump, bump, bump, bump, bump. And, you know, we said, like, maybe this could be done if, you know, Rocky is trying to be very precise. So, you know, bump, bump, bump, bump, bump, bump, bump, that type of thing. We also suggested something like hesitation could be expressed with, like, a tremolo thing, or you think, like, a whammy bar. So, like, that type of thing. And then the other one was like, since not every single note is meaningful, like sarcasm could be expressed by going like, you know, a half step off of each note. So if it's like da da dum is one thing, it could be like da da da, you know, kind of off a little bit and be like duh.
1: You even made that sound sarcastic.
0: So that type of a thing. And we just kind of like threw the sound designers like these options.

0: So, like, you would just take a handful of jelly beans and the flavors would give you a message. And they didn't need to be taken in order because that obviously wouldn't be any fun. I discovered, in fact, all of us discovered who were there in the audience, that there's a boundary that you hit when it comes to human tongues. Humans aren't great at making these distinctions of taste, especially when there's something that's really overpowering that dulls your taste buds. But it's like, this is something that you could do. There are lots of possibilities that haven't been broached yet in terms of creating a language.
1: So, yeah, don't let your dreams be dreams, kids. Make a musical language, jelly belly language, your tongue's the limit.
2: Yeah, that's incredible. And, you know, I think a lot of people were so taken with Rocky as a character and really enjoyed the scenes after he gets his, you know, computerized voice, which is very cute, you know, all the amaze, amaze, amaze. It was very well done. But I hope that, you know, people will rewatch this with an increased appreciation for the beauty of his own mother tongue.
1: And I would love the opportunity to have a very strange language immersion program with Rocky the Iridian.
2: Absolutely. Well, Allison, thanks so much for coming on to share this with us. It was a delight.
1: Thanks for having me. And the next time there is music and language news, you will be the first to know.
2: That's all for today's episode. We'll be back on Friday for, coincidentally, another fascinating story about musical communication. Join us as we learn how nonverbal actors are using AI-powered tools to perform in a new opera production. Science Quickly is produced by me, Rachel Faltman, along with Fonda Mwangi and Jeff Delvisio. This episode was reported by Allison Parshall and edited by Alex Seguiera. Mariel Issa and Aaron Shattuck fact-check our show. Our theme music was composed by Dominic Smith. 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For Scientific American, this is Rachel Faltman. See you next time.

0: important factor in the union's expansion into Hawaii, not only on the waterfront, but among sugar and pineapple plantation workers. The triumph of the ILWU in Hawaiian agriculture brought about a degree of fraternization across racial lines that few had thought possible. Since then, the union has beat back numerous Taft-Hartley and McCarthy-era attacks. More recently, the ILWU has been in the forefront of broader social justice struggles, leading walkouts and work stoppages for various political causes. Today, it represents close to 60,000 workers, including those locals that initially refused to affiliate. Like what you hear? Check out more at laborhistoryin2.com.
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Thank you for accompanying us here to the chef's table at West Coast Cookbook and Speakeasy, Smothered Benedict Wednesdays. We always begin weather from around the world along the banks of the Rogue River in the Rogue River Valley of Southern Oregon on the west coast of the continental United States of America, where it is currently 66 degrees Fahrenheit, expecting to be cooler than yesterday. Though we were supposed to be cooler than the day before, and we were still over 100 right outside the front door here at the mothership, so go figure. Sunny conditions should be prevailing throughout the day, with winds out of the northwest at 5 to 10 miles per hour. Clear to partly cloudy tonight, with lows in the mid to upper 50s. Winds out of the northwest at 5 to 10 miles per hour. Then some clouds in the morning tomorrow, Thursday, will give way to mainly sunny skies for the afternoon with highs around 90, which means it'll probably be around 100 right here at the mothership, with winds out of the northwest at 5 to 10 miles per hour. Alrighty, let's navigate back to the previous page where it has all the rest of the information. Grass pollen is rated as low here in Rogue River. The air quality index for our town and the region is in the good range at 22 parts per million, and that daytime UV index, though it remains high, is now down to level 7 as it was yesterday, so the angle of the sun is angling. Barometric pressure is falling at 30 inches. Visibility is up to 10 miles and beyond, and relative humidity is at 64%. Weather from around the world is brought to you by a crowd of crowdsourced weather stations that a crowd crowdsources from around the world, aggregated by the outlawed National Weather Service and the outlawed National Oceanic and Atmospheric Administration. No Sharpies involved, making this forecast truly from the Weather Underground. London Calling is 90 degrees and sunny with a severe warning for high heat. Paris is 98 and sunny, also with a severe warning for high heat. Rome is 96 degrees with light rain and thunder with an extreme warning for high heat. Kabul is 78 degrees and clear. Tehran is 93 and partly cloudy. Hong Kong is 83 and fair, Tokyo is 77 degrees and cloudy. Auckland, New Zealand is 57 degrees with light rain. San Francisco, California is 65 degrees, cloudy with a coastal flood warning. Chicago, Illinois is 76 degrees with thunderstorms and a maritime advisory because of those thunderstorms and lightning on the lakes there. And New York, New York is a sweltering 83 degrees Fahrenheit and sunny. And that is weather from around the world, brought to you by a crowd of crowdsourced weather stations that a crowd crowdsources from around the world.

back at the World Desk of the Associated Press brings us this first amuse-bouche here at the chef's table at West Coast Cookbook and Speakeasy, Smothered Benedict Wednesdays. Myanmar's military has increasingly used low-cost aircraft such as motorized paragliders and gyrocopters in escalating aerial attacks that kill civilians in its conflict with armed anti-government groups, a UN investigation said in a report released yesterday, Tuesday. Separately, a major ethnic armed group fighting the government in Rakhine State said 20 civilians had been killed in strikes by the military so far this month. Myanmar's military government did not immediately respond to either the UN probe or the allegations by the Arakan army. In the past, the military said it only attacks legitimate targets of war, accusing the resistance forces of being terrorists. The report by the UN Established Independent Investigative Mechanism for Myanmar, or IIMM, details a year-long investigation into war crimes and crimes against humanity committed by Myanmar's military and affiliated militias, as well as the opposition armed groups. It found that abuses escalated around the country's army-organized elections in December and January. The IMM said it observed a notable escalation in aerial attacks in the months preceding the elections, and that they have continued unabated afterward, with investigators also documenting a pattern of deliberate, arbitrary detention, torture, and sexual violence. The IMM said civilian casualties had worsened by the military's increasing use of double-tap aerial attacks, in which a second strike follows the first, apparently targeting first responders, you know, people helping the wounded, and then double tapping those trying to flee.

Ellen Ng at the World Desk of the Associated Press brings us this final amuse-bouche here at the Chef's Table at West Coast Cookbook and Speakeasy, Smothered Benedict Wednesdays. A coalition of farmers, consumer associations, and environmental groups is urging Malaysia's National Biosafety Board to reject a proposed field trial of genetically modified rice, warning the project could pose risks to food safety, the environment, and farmers. The board is evaluating an application by Zen Crop Science for the confined field trial in northern Perak State that involves genetically modified version of the MR219 rice variety that is tolerant to the herbicide glyphosate, you know, Roundup, and resist diseases caused by bacteria and fungi. The coalition of 61 organizations said yesterday, Tuesday, it had submitted a formal objection as part of a public consultation process that ended last week. The group said the project is similar to one submitted for a field trial in Perlis State in 2019 that was later abandoned, and that they are renewing their earlier objections. The group said their main concern is the potential for genetically modified material to contaminate conventional and wild rice through cross-pollination or other means. They said Malaysia's biosafety law has insufficient legal protection and compensation mechanisms for farmers who could suffer economic losses from accidental contamination of their crops. Well, that brings us to the end of our broadcast period for the day, but you do know Netroots Radio broadcasts on, and we will meet up here tomorrow for Metro Shrimp and Grits Thursdays, so do stay tuned to Netroots Radio all day and all night for all the breaking news as it breaks. And we will meet up here tomorrow, right here in West Coast.

0: Hey, thanks so much for sharing our program and for reaching out to our stations and sponsors and letting them know that you're listening. It really means a lot to us.
1: Welcome back. 9 minutes before the hour. Picking up your calls here. Kathy in Green Bay, Wisconsin. Hey, Kathy, what's up?
2: Hi, Tom. I also want to talk about the primary here in Wisconsin.
1: Mm-hmm.
2: And I'm probably a little more upbeat about some of the things that have gone on. Yes, Francesca Hong did not win, but she lost by about 3,600 votes out of 600,000, I think.
1: Yeah.
2: I mean, it's... No, that can't be right. I'm going
1: whatever
2: to
1: it was, it's a very small margin, yeah. It's less than a half a point.
2: Yeah, I mean, it was... I don't understand the counties that she won in. I understand some of them, but some of them are places where I saw 10 or 20 years ago huge Pat Buchanan signs.
1: Hmm.
2: Things have changed a lot, or people have changed a lot.
1: Yeah.
2: Over 600,000. The other thing that's really good is that the Democrats, and they elected David Crowley, who is, people are saying he's a centrist.
1: Hmm.
2: Okay, but he started out part of his political career working for Russ Feingold, who is, I think, never been a centrist.
1: Yeah, yeah.
2: And his policies, I mean, some of them I would like to be a little further to the left, but they're pretty good.
1: Yeah.
2: Especially his environmental thing.
1: Yeah.
2: And it was over 600,000. And that's the good thing about the governor's race. Over 600,000 Democrats voted, but only under 500,000 Republicans voted.
1: Yeah.
2: So if it stays that way, and
1: that's a good sign.
2: And
1: my sense
2: together.
1: Of it was that, you know, with people like Bill Maher and Chris Matthews and whatnot, you know, in the mainstream media basically ridiculing Hong for having said that she doesn't like Thanksgiving or that it's a, you know, it's a celebration of imperialism or whatever. And having said that, what, 15 years ago or something, that people were voting not so much based on policy, but on electability. They're just so desperate to get the Republicans out that they would vote for somebody who wasn't 100% aligned with their political views. And, you know, that's my take on what happened there. I what do you think of that, Kathy? You live there.
2: Well, I actually agree with you. I don't know if I'd agree with you 2 weeks ago, but but I watched the horrible ads that people were running against Fran Hong.
1: Mm-hmm.
2: And I think it's because she was up so far in the polls, they thought she would win.
1: Yeah.
2: And they just started, so they didn't really run anything against David Crowley.
1: Mm.
2: But the things that they ran against on TV particularly were awful.
1: Yeah.
2: Plus, when she did a campaign stop somewhere, and I think it might have been Madison or Milwaukee, she had with her Ilhan Omar, whom I like, but she is not without her detractors.
1: That's correct. Yeah, she's
2: And Hassan Seeker or Seeker?
1: Piker, yeah.
2: I don't know if I'm getting his name right. He also is not without his detractors.
1: Oh yeah, no. Well, he's an influencer. He's a podcaster.
2: Yeah. Well, so those are the people that she was campaigning with, and I don't remember seeing her campaigning with other people. Now, Ro Khanna endorsed her.
1: He was kind of alone in that, though. Bernie didn't endorse her. AOC didn't endorse her. Elizabeth Warren didn't endorse her. And I think had they done so, that would have been, you know, that would have satisfied people's fear about electability. But the fact that they didn't, I think, amplified that fear about electability. And so, again, enough people were voting based on the perception of electability rather than policy that she lost the election. This is my take on it. Kathy, I got to move along, but thank you for your insights. I appreciate it. Thank you very much. Bob in Raisin, Texas. Hey, Bob, what's up?
3: Howdy, Tom and smart listeners. Here's an update from Texas for you.
1: Okay.
3: I've kind of finished distributing my Trump did that gasoline pump stickers, even though the prices are still high and it's still up there. But I put out about 300 of those things, distributed or applied them. They last for maybe a day or two on there before they pull them off. But
1: sure.
3: I think it, some people see them and recognize the fact that Trump is responsible for a dollar higher gasoline prices on a nationwide basis.
1: Yeah.
3: And I recommend everybody go out there to wherever they want to buy their Trump I did that stickers.
1: They're like $5 on Amazon right now, you know.
3: Yeah, I think they come down in price. But I've got 300 of them out there. I'm going to move over to the Tallarico campaign now. Mm-hmm. And regarding that, I've already got my contributions into them, their campaign, and I'm probably one of the higher contributors.
1: Good on you. Good on you, Bob.
3: I've got my bumper sticker, but for Tallarico, for state senator, but also a yard sign already out. So all my MAGA neighbors see it and at least get the name into their head. Of who's
1: there you go.
3: Paxton
1: and he's running for the U.S. Senate, not the state senate. But I get it. Yeah, I get it. He's a state legislator.
3: Yes, Senate. And by the way, who killed the American dream?
1: Mm-hmm.
3: Well, maybe Tallarico's campaign can give you the new American dream because that's his campaign slogan.
1: Oh, really?
3: The new
1: that's
3: American
1: marvelous.
3: Dream.
1: That is marvelous. I love it. I love it. Bob, thank you. Thanks for the information. And keep up the great work. We'll be back on the other side of the break. Stick around.
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10: 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Plus, wildfire smoke is eroding hard-won progress towards cleaner air.
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10: And I'm Desi Doyen.
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12: There's no question the conflict in Iran costs people a little bit at the filling station.
11: Costs people a little bit at the filling station? Congressman Randy Fine of Florida, are you running for re-election? Oh, look, you are. Florida 6. Good luck. This is your Green News Report. Okay, Desi Doyen, our summer of climate chaos continues, but hey, now we're breaking records at least.
10: Yes, unfortunately, we are. Oh. July 2026 was the hottest month ever recorded in the contiguous United States since record keeping began in the mid-1800s, surpassing records set in the Dust Bowl in 1936. That's according to NOAA. Americans in the lower 48 have suffered through multiple record-shattering heat domes that have fueled the surge of wildfires in the U.S. West, intensified by global warming caused by humanity's burning of fossil fuels. The heat, drought, and record low winter snowpack has pushed the nation's largest reservoir, Lake Mead, a key water source for 7 western states, to a new all-time low.
11: All time, meaning literally all time, because that lake was created as a reservoir just decades ago. Now the damn thing is about empty.
10: Yes, not since it was filled 90 years ago. In Puerto Rico, officials have begun rationing water in the San Juan region as prolonged severe drought conditions intensify, exacerbating ongoing issues with power outages and low water pressure that have escalated across the island over the past year. Europe is bracing for another heat dome, its fifth since May. The extreme heat has killed tens of thousands of Europeans, threatens crops and energy supplies, and is feeding intense drought and deadly wildfires across the continent. According to the EU's climate service, Copernicus, Western Europe just lived through its hottest June and July on record. Copernicus also found that global ocean temperatures also hit a record for their hottest ever July.
11: Oh, we're just killing it on the records, aren't we?
10: As we go to air, deadly super typhoon Dolphin is pummeling China, triggering massive flooding and landslides. Officials had evacuated more than 1 million people in advance of the storm. The record warm waters in the Pacific fueled typhoon Dolphin's unusually long path of destruction across the Pacific since its formation nearly 2 weeks ago. It's one of three simultaneous typhoons churning in the Pacific. And this summer of fires is not letting up. Canada's entire province of British Columbia is now under a state of emergency as fire crews battle more than 100 out-of-control heat and wind-driven wildfires that have forced at least 30,000 people to evacuate. A fire outside of Summerland, British Columbia, exploded in size over the weekend, burning 19 square miles in just 3 hours, according to CBC News, giving residents and farmers shockingly little time to evacuate. In the U.S., the National Interagency Fire Center reported on Sunday that 183 new fires have erupted across the U.S. in just the last week, including 8 large ones, as extremely hot and dry conditions fuel the spread of wildfires across the West.
11: Well, it's just too bad that Donald Trump didn't sweep his forest floors, I guess.
10: Mounting scientific evidence shows that pollution from wildfire smoke is eroding decades of hard-won progress in improving air quality across the country from regulations that had reined in pollution from vehicles and industry.
11: Well, we don't need those regulations anymore, I guess.
10: And finally, a brewing powerful El Nino in the Pacific is forecast to goose global temperatures and extreme weather consequences even further in coming months, further straining infrastructure and resources. In an interview with Pacifica Evening News, Dr. Jeff Masters of Yale Climate Communications was blunt.
13: We have two things we need to do to get Earth's fever under control. Number one is to stop burning so many fossil fuels. And we also need to be spending money to adapt to the new climate that we've put in place. We just need to be smarter in general about adapting to climate change.
14: 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I'm Brad Friedman.
10: And I'm Desi Doyen.
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5: I'm Rick Smith, and this is Labor History in Two.
6: On this day in labor history, the year was 1937. That was the day the International Longshoremen's and Warehousemen's Union was founded, after the victorious strike of 1934 that established the Union Hiring Hall. West Coast union leaders embarked on an inland campaign to organize the thousands of warehouse workers who handled shipped goods. But West Coast dock workers overwhelmingly chose to join the CIO after it was expelled from the AFL earlier that year. They found that the ILA planned to abandon the warehouse workers they had worked so hard to organize. They also opposed dues assessments to fight the CIO and disagreed with the ILA's hostility to minimum wage laws, Social Security, and unemployment insurance. Radicals like Harry Bridges and others had established themselves not only as workers' leaders, but also led attacks on Jim Crow racism in the ranks and in the industry. The success of the 1934 strike was due in part to the welcoming of blacks into the ranks of the union. In his book, Workers on the Waterfront, historian Bruce Nelson notes that, quote, "The ILWU's well-known opposition to racial discrimination was an important factor in the union's expansion into Hawaii, not only on the waterfront, but among sugar and pineapple plantation workers. The triumph of the ILWU in Hawaiian agriculture brought about a degree of fraternization across racial lines that few had thought possible. Since then, the union has beat back numerous Taft-Hartley and McCarthy-era attacks. More recently, the ILWU has been in the forefront of broader social justice struggles, leading walkouts and work stoppages for various political causes. Today, it represents close to 60,000 workers, including those locals that initially refused to affiliate. Like what you hear? Check out more at laborhistoryin2.com.
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0: is essentially what is sweeping the primaries right now. You know, I am convinced if Bernie Sanders had never existed, that we probably wouldn't be where we are right now. I mean, God bless Bernie Sanders. Alfredo in Mountain View, California. Hey, Alfredo, what's on your mind today?
1: Hi. Yeah, I wanted to follow up on your rant on veganism. It's a great rant. I have been vegan since 1985.
0: Oh, wow.
1: And then, yeah. And I was doing my studies on sustainability. I found out that raising animals for food is the most, not only the most destructive form of raising food.
0: It's true.
1: But, a vegan diet, when I switched to a vegan diet, my cholesterol then was about 210. When I switched to a vegan diet, within 3 months, my cholesterol dropped to 141.
0: Wow.
1: Within 3 months, doing nothing.
0: Yeah.
1: And now I am almost 69 years old, and my total cholesterol is 149. It hasn't changed much.
0: Mm-hmm.
1: No medications or anything.
0: Yeah.
1: And so, yeah, the low density lipoprotein, or LDL, mm-hmm. which is the bad cholesterol, is found only on animal foods.
0: Yeah.
1: And so when you eat animal foods, you're raising your cholesterol and increasing your chances of heart disease, stroke, and many types of cancers.
0: Yeah.
1: And so, yeah, adopting a vegan diet is the best thing you can do for your health and for the planet as well.
0: It's true.
1: Because raising animals for food uses huge amounts of resources.
0: It's true. And the thing that's interesting about this, Alfredo, is that I've talked to a bunch of people over the years who have had the same experience.
1: Yeah.
0: And that is that when you would just abandon all the animal products, you know, the cheese and the meat and eggs and fish,
1: yeah.
0: and just leave it behind for a couple of days, maybe a week, you actually kind of crave those protein foods. And then that craving goes away. And once
1: it's kind of addictive, yeah.
0: Yeah, and once it's gone. In fact, I remember when I first became a vegetarian, I was 16. I was driving down the street in East Lansing. I was suddenly had this urge to get a Burger King Whopper, and I'd been a vegetarian for like a month, a couple of months, and so I went through the drive-thru and I bought one, and I took a bite out of it, and I hit a piece of gristle, and it suddenly hit me that I was chewing on a dead cow, and I had to pull over to the side and throw up. I mean, it's like your whole body changes the way that you react to food. I literally haven't tasted meat,
1: yeah.
0: you know, any mammal meats since that day.
1: Yeah, I have a similar experience with meat. Even the smell, when I smell meat or burgers or something,
0: yeah.
1: I get ill, you know, I kind of smell this stuff, but...
0: Yeah.
1: Anyway, it's a great rant, Tom, and I hope your listeners are listening because it's a good one.
0: Yeah, if you want to live longer and you want to stay healthy, it's real simple.
1: And
0: just don't eat animal products.
1: Help the planet.
0: And have a healthier planet.
1: Too.
0: Exactly, exactly.
1: Yeah.
0: Alfredo, thank you.
1: Thank you, Tom.
0: Thanks for testifying. Yeah. Dave in Olympia, Washington. Hey, Dave, what's on your mind?
2: Hey, Tom. Yeah, I just wanted to chime in on the vegan-vegetarian diet
0: really?
2: As well.
0: Okay.
2: I'm about 10 years younger than you, but I've been a vegetarian since 1989. And what switched me was I stumbled across John Robbins' book, Diet
0: for
2: New America.
0: Yeah, John's a good friend.
2: And that was awesome. Yeah, when I read that, like, whoa. Yeah, because he's an Oregon guy, isn't he?
0: Yeah.
2: But anyways, I got a funny story to go with that. So, you know, back then, it was about 5 years ago, I had a friend that we kind of got in a friendly debate. He was going to do the Atkins diet.
0: Which is mostly meat.
2: Yeah, you know that?
0: Yeah.
2: Yeah, it's horrible. It puts you in acidosis. I mean, it's just a horrible way to lose weight.
0: Mm-hmm.
2: And so I said, yeah, and, you know, that's a complete opposite. I go, and I told him the story. You know, I read this book back in 89, and, you know, there was, you know, there was Michael Clapper was in there, and Dean Ornish, mm-hmm. I'm trying to remember, T.
0: Yeah.
2: Colin Campbell, the China study, remember that?
0: And the Cleveland Clinic stuff.
2: Yeah, and so all that.
0: Yeah,
2: and I said, well, let's I haven't checked in with those guys in decades. I wonder how they're doing. So I, you know, I did a Google search, and they're all out there still doing conferences. And
0: Cleveland Clinic is still claiming that a vegan diet will actually reverse heart disease.
2: Yeah. So I shared that with them, and I said, God, I'm going to look up Atkins. And I looked up Atkins, and he died several years ago, overweight of a heart attack.
0: I know. Yeah.
2: So it's just, it's like, well, I think I'm going to stick with what I have. I mean, I'm, you know, like I said, I'm about 10 years younger than you and zero medication, super healthy, and worked great for me. And I do occasional salmon because we live in the Pacific Northwest. You can't
0: get better. Yeah, I mean, you kind of have to.
2: A little fish oil is good for you. But, yeah, mostly vegan. And, it's just serves me quite well.
0: And I think
2: the rest of my family, younger and older, are all on medications. And, you know, I've dealt with cancer and gout and high cholesterol. And, I mean, all that. I've skipped all that. You know, they've made fun of me for years. And,
0: I have a couple of friends and relatives who, after they had a heart attack, became vegan. And saw the same thing. Suddenly they lost weight until their weight was normal, and then it stabilized, and their cholesterol numbers got better, and their arteries or veins or whatever it is that they measure, were doing better. And this is not rocket science. I am convinced that humans are capable of eating and digesting meat as kind of a fallback, as an emergency, when you're in a pinch, but that, you know, most of the great apes are entirely vegetarian. Some of them eat insects.
2: Oh, yeah. Gorilla, I mean, they're not weak.
0: No, they're not. Yeah, 800-pound gorilla lives on green stuff exclusively. Yeah. They do not eat meat.
2: Exactly. Yeah.
0: So, and they're our relatives. All right, Dave, thanks a lot for the call. Sure. Yeah. It's supposed to be a political show. I didn't expect to go down this road, but... it is an amazing study that was just published that going on a vegan diet actually reverses your age and makes you younger.
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14: It's created as a reservoir just decades ago. Now the damn thing is about empty.
15: Yes, not since it was filled 90 years ago. In Puerto Rico, officials have begun rationing water in the San Juan region as prolonged severe drought conditions intensify, exacerbating ongoing issues with power outages and low water pressure that have escalated across the island over the past year. Europe is bracing for another heat dome, its fifth since May. The extreme heat has killed tens of thousands of Europeans, threatens crops and energy supplies, and is feeding intense drought and deadly wildfires across the continent. According to the EU's climate service, Copernicus, Western Europe just lived through its hottest June and July on record. Copernicus also found that global ocean temperatures also hit a record for their hottest ever July.
14: Oh, we're just killing it on the records, aren't we?
15: As we go to air, deadly super typhoon Dolphin is pummeling China, triggering massive flooding and landslides. Officials had evacuated more than 1 million people in advance of the storm. The record warm waters in the Pacific fueled Typhoon Dolphin's unusually long path of destruction across the Pacific since its formation nearly 2 weeks ago. It's one of three simultaneous typhoons churning in the Pacific. And this summer of fires is not letting up. Canada's entire province of British Columbia is now under a state of emergency as fire crews battle more than 100 out-of-control heat and wind-driven wildfires that have forced at least 30,000 people to evacuate. A fire outside of Summerland, British Columbia, exploded in size over the weekend, burning 19 square miles in just 3 hours, according to CBC News, giving residents and farmers shockingly little time to evacuate. In the U.S., the National Interagency Fire Center reported on Sunday that 183 new fires have erupted across the U.S. in just the last week, including 8 large ones, as extremely hot and dry conditions fuel the spread of wildfires across the West.
14: Well, it's just too bad that Donald Trump didn't sweep his forest floors, I guess.
15: Mounting scientific evidence shows that pollution from wildfire smoke is eroding decades of hard-won progress in improving air quality across the country from regulations that had reined in pollution from vehicles and industry.
14: Well, we don't need those regulations anymore, I guess.
15: And finally, a brewing powerful El Nino in the Pacific is forecast to goose global temperatures and extreme weather consequences even further in coming months, further straining infrastructure and resources. In an interview with Pacifica Evening News, Dr. Jeff Masters of Yale Climate Communications was blunt.
16: We have two things we need to do to get Earth's fever under control. Number one is to stop burning so many fossil fuels. And we also need to be spending money to adapt to the new climate that we've put in place. We just need to be smarter in general about adapting to climate change.
14: We need to be smarter in general about a whole bunch of things. 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I'm Brad Friedman.
15: And I'm Desi Doyen.
14: And this has been your Green News Report.
17: It's a cruel, cruel summer.
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0: of a couple of parents who I interviewed, and she was young. She was having difficulty breathing. And what ended up happening was she had such bad tonsillitis that her tonsils were actually protruding and closing in on her airway and making it really difficult for her to breathe because she just was gasping for air all night long.
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2: I'm Rick Smith, and this is Labor History in Two. On this day in labor history, the year was 1937. That was the day the International Longshoremen's and Warehousemen's Union was founded, after the victorious strike of 1934 that established the Union Hiring Hall. West Coast Union leaders embarked on an inland campaign to organize the thousands of warehouse workers who handled shipped goods. But West Coast dock workers overwhelmingly chose to join the CIO after it was expelled from the AFL earlier that year. They found that the ILA planned to abandon the warehouse workers they had worked so hard to organize. They also opposed dues assessments to fight the CIO and disagreed with the ILA's hostility to minimum wage laws, Social Security, and unemployment insurance. Radicals like Harry Bridges and others had established themselves not only as workers' leaders, but also led attacks on Jim Crow racism in the ranks and in the industry. The success of the 1934 strike was due in part to the welcoming of blacks into the ranks of the union. In his book, Workers on the Waterfront, historian Bruce Nelson notes that, quote, "The ILWU's well-known opposition to racial discrimination was an important factor in the union's expansion into Hawaii, not only on the waterfront, but among sugar and pineapple plantation workers. The triumph of the ILWU in Hawaiian agriculture brought about a degree of fraternization across racial lines that few had thought possible. Since then, the union has beat back numerous Taft-Hartley and McCarthy-era attacks. More recently, the ILWU has been in the forefront of broader social justice struggles, leading walkouts and work stoppages for various political causes. Today, it represents close to 60,000 workers, including those locals that initially refused to affiliate. Like what you hear? 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

0: 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You're going to love this stuff. It tastes great. I'm hearing absolutely nothing on the... Welcome back. 10 minutes before the hour. Picking up your calls here. CJ in Shreveport, Louisiana. Hey, CJ, what's on your mind today?
1: Hey, that lady, Hake, that was on earlier.
0: Yeah, Sabrina Hake, yeah.
1: Yeah, Sabrina Hake. She was talking about LGBTQ, the assault going on against them. Mm. If you want to see where this is headed, what the end goal of the nationalist Christians are, look at what passed in Niger.
0: Yeah.
1: The African nation.
0: And Uganda,
1: in
0: too.
1: In June of 2026.
0: Kill the queers. It's kill the gays.
1: Oh, no, it's more than that. It's more than that. You can't even talk about them. Mm. You can't advocate for them. And it's not just L's, G's, and B's, and even trans people. It's intersex, who are born that way physically from the womb. They're criminalized.
0: Wow.
1: From birth. Their existence is criminalized.
0: Yeah. You know, one of the best newsletters on this that I strongly recommend people subscribe to on the internet is called Erin in the Morning. We have had her on the program.
1: I read that.
0: She's a trans woman who writes just a brilliant, at least once a week, she's got a piece. If you just go to Substack.com and just type in Erin, E-R-I-N, in the morning, it'll pop right up and you can subscribe. And it's free. And she's got just really great stuff. But you're right, CJ. Right. CJ, thank you so much for sharing that.
1: Wait a minute. Something else real quick on that.
0: Okay.
1: And it seems at least partly to be because of the military coup. Maybe not, because the Democratic
0: elected
1: president was also talking about this. Yeah. Mm-hmm. And that was backed by Russia. Mm. And looking like them and the other nations
0: people too.
1: Oh yeah, and the Russian Orthodox Church.
0: Yeah.
1: Yeah. But one other brief thing I'll mention was a judge recently finishing up the last of the January 6th cases, remarked how tragic it is that basically all the prosecution that will ever happen against them now is done.
0: Yeah, I read that. I thought that was a very poignant punctuation mark on the whole process. CJ, thanks. It's great hearing from you. I appreciate it. John in Pendleton, Oregon. Hey, John, what's on your mind today?
2: Oh, hi. I like to talk about water.
0: Mm-hmm.
2: When I was in elementary school, one of the first political situations I understood was in 1965, the utility companies of Los Angeles had on the books about building aqueducts up to the Columbia River for water access, because even back then water was becoming a premium.
0: Sure.
2: Well, it didn't work out too well. Because of Columbia River originates in Canada.
0: Yep.
2: So when I was hearing about some of these throughout the world about how water is becoming really depleted, I was just thinking that that's going to be it's the oil of the 21st century.
0: Yeah, I'm sorry, finish your thought.
2: No. But I was just, to kind of capsulize everything, about the late 90s, I think it was on Nova or whatever, they had like a 6-part series of the history of water in the Southwest. It was called the Cadillac Desert.
0: Mm-hmm.
2: And so that would give you, and that was over 30 years ago.
0: Yeah.
2: They kind of go ahead.
0: No, this buzz has been around for a while, John. I wrote Last Hours of Ancient Sunlight, the first edition of it, in 1996. I've updated it twice since then, but it was published in 96. I wrote it in 94, 95. And at that time, there was a book out, and I can't remember the title. I think the title was The Coming Water Wars. But it was predicting that, you know, in the American Southwest, we're going to start seeing within a generation just major disruption because of the Colorado River running dry and because of changes in climate and because of the overgrowth. You know, the Ogallala Aquifer is getting depleted and the overgrowth of humanity. You know, just the Phoenix just keeps growing and growing and growing. And so, yeah, I get it. It's water is the new it's the new oil. Yeah, John, thank you for the call. Johan in L.A. Hey, Johan, what's up?
3: I just read the article that Sacramento Valley has sunk 1.5 feet.
0: That's yeah, because you're pumping the water out from underneath it.
3: Yep, and kind of getting depleted, and then it's not reversible.
0: Yeah, well, it is reversible, but it'll take a million years.
3: Yeah, and you know, the San Joaquin Valley is sinking since like early 1900s.
0: Mm-hmm.
3: And both sides of California is sinking really bad. And I'm just worried that all the structures inside the valley will sink eventually. And that, yeah. I don't know if everyone is aware of that right now.
0: The same thing is happening in Mexico City, by the way. I wrote about that in Last Hours of Ancient Sunlight. I mean, that was something we knew back in the 80s. But yeah, you're right. Johan, thank you. Thank you for adding that to the conversation. Bill in Santa Monica. Hey, Bill, what's up?
4: Hey, Tom. I just want to... Trump's new angry with Robert Kennedy for not finding a connection between vaccines and autism.
0: Right.
4: And I was wondering, does that have anything to do... I'm not a scientist or a doctor, but I've heard people say that Barron's autistic or is on the spectrum.
0: I
4: was wondering...
0: There was a lot of speculation about that. There continues to be, because he apparently behaves in unusual ways, shall we say.
4: So is Trump trying to blame the fact that he was vaccinated?
0: I think so. But I don't know for sure. But I've read articles suggesting that that's the case. So.
4: And one other thing, Tom.
0: Sorry, Bill, I'm out of time. It's the end of the show. Thanks. Thanks so much for being with us today. And thanks for sharing the good word about our program. We'll see you the same time, same place tomorrow. In the meantime, don't forget, democracy is not a spectator sport. It requires all of us, and that includes you. So get out there, get active, tag, you're it. Hey, volunteer to be an election worker. They need them. They need you. Have a great afternoon. Be good to yourself and the folks around you. Stay safe. Be good to yourself. I think I just said that, didn't I? Eat your veggies, get your exercise, and I'll catch up with you tomorrow. Have a great one.
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8: The name's Francis Sawyer. But everybody calls me Psycho. Any of you guys call me Francis, and I'll kill you.
9: Ooh.
8: You just made the list, buddy. And I don't like nobody touching my stuff. So just keep your meat hooks off. If I catch any of you guys in my stuff, I'll kill you. Also, I don't like nobody touching me. Now, any of you homos touch me, and I'll kill you.
9: Lighten up, Francis.
10: 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At 4:36 a.m. August 8th, before legislators were released for the summer recess, the U.S. Senate voted on a subset of the Save America Act. This version required narrow types of photo ID but no proof of citizenship. It still failed. The Hill reports that an agreement among GOP leadership in the White House led to the stripped-down version as an amendment to, ironically, the Help America Vote Act. Accepted photo IDs included a valid driver's license, state-issued identification card, a U.S. passport, military identification, or tribal ID. It still failed to reach the 60-vote threshold, 52-46. So while the Save America Act remains stalled for the moment, the agreement allowing senators to head home included a proposal to include the Save Act in the fall's must-pass budget reconciliation process, which could bypass the filibuster. The Senate's parliamentarian has so far not allowed non-budget bills like the SAVE Act to be attached. A champion of the Save America Act, Senator Mike Lee of Utah, told reporters after the most recent vote, "We're not done, we're just getting started." We've linked to the voter ID-only Senate Bill 5271 and a report on the Save America Act by the Bipartisan Policy Center at AmericanDemocracyMinute.org. I'm Brian Beal. Find us on Facebook and Blue Sky at Democracy Minute.
9: I'm streaming. Start recording. That would be a good thing. Settings. Why is it not? Oh, let me try. No. Where's the? It says I'm streaming. Stop streaming. I started streaming there. It still says preview. And it says, hold on. I've got to ask my trusty pal. Okay. AI. Google's AI has been helping me learn how to use this new software. So let me try this here. It says streaming, but it isn't. Studio still says preview, and the circle is spinning. Hasn't started. Let's see what my good pal AI says, because it's been working. So why isn't it?
11: Oh, how I miss Windows 98.
9: Oh, I can hear you. Hi, Drift Glass. Yeah. You know, what happened? So I don't know if you got my emails. I sent you a few.
11: Yeah.
9: You did. Okay, good. So my did that go live button on YouTube. Yeah, the go live button, I clicked. Yes. Okay, so yes. Yes, the go live button lit up. I clicked it. It's grayed out now, and it still says preview. Okay, and see what my good pal AI says. So Google AI has been walking me through. So Wirecast is gone because it's foobar. It's not working. So, okay, check the OBS status. Look at the bottom right corner of OBS is the square. What square? Is the square solid screen, solid green? I don't know what square. Live timer. The live timer is counting. What square? Live timer is counting. We're at 7:30 already. Okay. Not 7:30, but yeah, weird. Settings? I did settings. Why isn't it stream? I don't know. Video? I don't know. I don't know. Okay. The small squares logo, very right bottom of the OBS window, directly to the right of your green KB's data speed. And it says my signal is excellent. Okay. KB. Oh, kilobytes per second. Duh. No. Oh, no, it's blue. No, it's blue.
11: Oh,
9: yes, it's blue. But it shows my, what I didn't know what it was saying with KB, I guess, PS. It's right here. But I have no green square. My CPU's good. My frames per second is good. Okay. Did restarting in OBS turn your status square from blue to green? Is your live audio restarting the stream? No. Okay. So I'll stop streaming. Is it going to tell me that I can't start again? Okay. Stopping stream. Now I'll start the stream again. Yes, I want to start the stream. Okay. It does. Yeah, fingers crossed, everybody. No.
11: Tech support has arrived.
9: Still, what? Yeah, but I'm not. Hold on, the stream isn't working. Yeah, hold on. I got to make sure. Thank you. Oh, and you're hearing. Oh, I see. Okay. Now you'll hear the audio. Sorry, I forgot to start the audio stream because that's separate. You know. A different audio stream, not what goes to the video, it goes to the audio. No, oh, and the red dot, I guess, means OBS is recording.
12: You're not coming through at all.
9: Yeah. Oh, hey, Spocko. No, I'm not coming. No, I will in a second because I screwed up there. So the audio should start any second now because David just told me I wasn't streaming there.
12: And the audio on your page is from yesterday.
9: No, that's what I'm saying. That should start any sec. Joe, please go check that again because that should be
12: working. Okay, I'm going to go back to YouTube and I'm going to check that.
9: Yeah, YouTube I know is not working yet. Back to your browser's live control room. Wait for the preview to load. Oh, and press go live again. Preview is loaded. Okay. Hold on. Nope. Okay. So it has the preview screen. Oh, I'm sorry, Driftglass. Hold on. Is this the problem? No. Okay. No, I did that. And so, let me tell, my Google pal, hold on. No. Okay. No. No, still blue. YT Studio says preview now, but the go live button isn't lit.
11: Hmm.
9: Yeah, it's weird because, you know, I was so close, so close. Now, yesterday, live chat. Chat's there. Hi, chat. Hi, chat. Audio should be working now on PV and my stream. There you go. Spocko's got it. Just working to start the stream. Why isn't it starting? Okay. Analytics, of course not. Viewer activity, no. Stream health. Stream is healthy. That's what's so weird. It says my stream is healthy. I'm in preview, but it's not letting me start streaming.
11: Ah, stream. Sounds like prostate problems.
9: Yeah, right? Except I'm a girl, and I don't have prostate. So I'm told. Yeah, manual. I do not want them to put ads in here. Save. Okay, I thought I fixed that already. Why won't it let me stream? Okay, this is weird. And so, what does it say? Share. Do I see an auto start? Let me look. Okay, because maybe that. No, because I started that thing. Hold on. Where are my settings? Your channel, YouTube. Switch around. Da, da, da. Okay. No, stream settings. It's we're supposed to be live right now. Let's see. Is there anything else here? Auto start is not enabled, so it's supposed to. Let's put. That won't let me start. Stream settings. Damn it! Dual stream. No, settings. Let me go back to these settings. Monetization. Fuck you off. Okay, save. Okay, what's this? Send feedback. Nope, not now. I don't need feedback. Add a screenshot. No, go away. This is, you know, yesterday when I hit it, okay, start virtual camera. I don't need virtual camera. Stop streaming. Settings again. Stream. Why aren't you going?
12: Nicole, you did something yesterday that made it work.
9: I know.
12: There was something that halfway through the show,
9: I know.
12: Then you finally got it to show.
9: Yeah, because the start streaming light came on and again. And so I was able to hit it and it came on, but it's not giving me that option again. Spocko's trying to help here. All right. I'm just trying to read everything. Let me go back to AI.
11: You know what? I'm gonna check out.
9: Oh, okay.
11: No, I'm still here.
9: Okay. Oh, okay.
11: Just shoot me a note when everything's cool.
9: You got it.
11: No pressure, no worry.
9: Yeah, no reason for you to sit there. Thank you.
11: Oh, well,
9: Driftglass. I'll text you when we're back up and running.
11: And someone looming over your shoulder is not helpful to me. It's never, no, I mean me.
9: Oh.
11: You're like,
9: how do you know? So, I just turned around and looked when you said that.
11: Because I can see you.
9: Oh, yeah, that's right. Duh. You can see me on the Zoom. Okay.
11: Yeah.
9: Yes.
11: All right.
9: Okay. All right. I'll see you in a bit. The wonderful Driftglass, everybody, and he will be back. All right. Now, Spocko's still here. Update channel. Why aren't you there? Oh. Why is that gone? Okay. That's not an issue, though. Just let me go back to here. YouTube is waiting for an auto start and hasn't recognized the encoder input. Okay, look right below or next to the player for an auto start. Yes, toggle it on. Okay, because it's off. Hold on, let's look again. Enable auto start. It won't let me. Enable auto stop. No. Enable DVR. It's on. Okay, so it won't let me enable auto start. Today is August 12th. It was supposed to start at 12 noon. Today's August 12th, 26, right? Yes. Yeah. Bob Johnson in the chat room says, oxymoronic. Software is hard. All right. Progressive Voices on TuneIn is working, so you're hearing me saying it's not working. Okay. You know what? I'm going to try that stop streaming again and see if I can... no, I didn't change anything. Okay, stop streaming since it's letting me do this. And then I'll go back to... now it says... Oh, it said going live before too. Okay, stop streaming. Enable... Okay, auto start. Yes. Now I'm going to enable that. Okay, when I start data going. No data. Okay, now let's start streaming again. Yes? And let's see if this works. Fingers crossed, everybody. Come on. Preparing stream. Something's happening. I think. Keep your fingers crossed. Yay! We have a stream. So, all right. It's only 14 minutes late. So let's us do this, right? Well, let's us do this and make sure it works. Chat room, can you see us? Here we go. I hope. Now I have no. Why do I have no audio there? Okay, that's up here.
13: The following program contains graphic material, including offensive language.
9: Yay.
13: Viewer discretion is advised.
9: There.
14: You are moving into a dimension.
9: And now I'm going to try the really hard part.
14: And, politics,
9: and then I'll get dumb.
14: A journey
9: I'll get Driftglass back.
14: Facts of fiction and reality is up for debate.
9: Okay.
14: Up is down.
9: Stand
14: lies
9: by, everyone.
14: Disguised as truth. And that's logic is a distant memory. You've just crossed over into opposite world. Fortunately, one voice dares to call it like it is. Welcome to The Nicole Sandler Show, your refuge from the madness, where truth still matters, even in opposite world.
15: Howdy, folks. Mainship Relax here with a song
9: baby
15: about Donald Trump and Elon Musk, two peas in a pod.
9: You don't see the stream? Donald Trump, you guys spent aren't seeing? His whole life well, then refresh or something.
16: Focusing on himself, trying to get more power, trying to gain more wealth. Now you believe when he says he's focused on helping you. How could you be that stupid?

is really small, if he has a heart at all. Elon Musk spent his whole life focusing on himself.

0: it's just a real rich guy thing or not, but
1: yeah,
0: I don't want to be like that.
1: Good.
0: Thanks for listening. Y'all take care.
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3: When this old world starts getting me
4: The drifters. This is drift glass.
2: Oh, sorry. Here's drift glass with Nicole Sandler.
1: Drift glass. Here's the trick. Here's the key. Can we hear you? Fuck. I'm not hearing you. Hold on. Why am I not hearing you? Damn it, damn it, damn it. Let's try it. Shit. Let's try it this way. Talk to me, baby. No. What? Now, why? Why would that be? I heard you before. because you have your own, I can see you, but we're not hearing you now. Oh, try it this way. No? Yes?
5: Can you hear me now?
1: Yes. Yay.
6: Thank you.
1: That's why. Phew. I had the pot down. That was operator error. You can notice I've been doing this since this morning and talking to Mr. AI there or Ms. AI right up until we started. So I am naked today. Well, no makeup. So well, good morning.
6: Good morning. I can sort of relate. I'm working on thinking through tomorrow's podcast.
1: Tomorrow?
6: Me and the missus recording, like she comes home at 5 o'clock and we hit the ground running and we try to get up by 9 because it's run. So I do a lot of prep work.
1: Oh.
6: And I had like 6-7 pages of notes about James Carville and his bullshit, so on and so forth. All gone. All gone.
1: Oh, no.
6: I'm prepping for a 7:30 meeting tomorrow morning. I'm pretty sure I just didn't hit save on the notepad.
1: Oh,
6: that I
1: no.
6: It's all gone.
1: Oh. So not,
6: and my golden prose I can reproduce, but all of the links and all of the original stuff I now have to go through. Anyway, I relate, I understand, I sympathize, and it's cool. Not to worry.
1: Thank you. Yeah, well, I know you do, first of all, because it's always something. And with this, you know, video, look, I'm from radio. I do radio. Yeah. And radio is easy. Putting out an audio stream, no problem. Video, obviously, adds a whole other level. And I've been using that other software, that Wirecast software, for 15 years, at least, since I started doing video. And so now I've had OBS, like, sitting off to the side, knowing that one of these days I was going to replace the Wirecast with OBS, but I just never wanted to learn it. And now I was forced to learn it in 2 days. So this is, you know, this is 2 days in. So and this one is a whole lot more complicated because it's free. It's free open source, which is very nice, but free things tend to be more complicated. So.
6: We have a note from Spocko.
1: Yeah, we do.
6: Saying no audio for drift glass.
1: Still no audio for drift glass?
6: That's weird.
1: Damn it. You're in the, okay. Thank you, Spocko. Okay. Hold on. I'm going to make it happen. No. Okay. That's your video. Okay. Your audio properties. This should be there. Damn it. Why won't it? Oh, I'm so glad. Okay. We will get this right. Yeah. See, I see your audio stream is whited out, is grayed out. And this is something that, and Spocko, if you're trying to talk to me, I'm just getting garbled stuff. So stop, please. Cause you're confusing me. Spocko, stop talking or mute yourself, please.
6: It sounds like your audio is coming through his mic.
1: Yeah. Spocko, mute your mic.
7: Okay.
1: Thank you.
7: I can talk.
1: No.
7: We couldn't hear.
1: Got it. I know. I'm working on it. No, that gives me an echo there.
6: By the way, worst three-way ever. Just letting you know.
1: This. Yes, it is. Monitoring. Okay, Spocko, you got to turn it off. Spocko, please. Spocko, because what I'm hearing is garbled noise in my headphones. Okay, cool. All right. Drift, what? Drift mic is fine, Bob Johnson says.
6: Really? Well, every time I talk, the little green bar around my picture lights up, so I'm being recorded. I'm being listened to by somebody. So
1: yes, cool. Well, we'll have you there. No, it's a NDI audio. Why is it not working? Shit. You know, I thought we had it. All right, I just turned it off. Oh, and now I'm turning it on, but it's still in preview. Okay, I'm going to ask Mr. AI again. I'm on, but one of my audio inputs is grayed out, says preview. How do I fix that? See what it says. Because it told me last night it wasn't this exact thing. But it was something. Active sources only here. What if I do unactive sources? What about that one? Ooh, it has all my sources here. Interesting. Monitor off. Yeah, no. NDI audio. And it's showing, inactive. Did turning off? Oh, that was it yesterday. Okay, turn off studio mode. Okay. It still says inactive. All right. Let me go back. Interview layout. I'm in the interview layout. Okay.
6: Cool.
1: Where is audio? Ooh, I don't see it there. Hold on. Plus. Hold on. I think I'm close. I think I'm close. I think I'm close. I think I'm close. I think NDI audio. Okay, open, bring you in, make it work. Okay, close. Is there an apply? Active. Oh, it's going to work now. Drift Glass, talk to me, talk to me.
5: Hello.
1: Hello.
5: Hello.
1: Hello.
5: Hello, America.
1: Yes, you should be there now. Thank you, AI. See?
5: Excellent.
1: AI has the answers. Now to, okay. But my audio is low. Okay, let me bring me up. Okay, and there's Drift Glass. Everybody good? Everyone, right? His mic is fine. On the web stream. Oh, on the audio stream. Yes, I know. God, look at me without makeup. Anyway, and I'm echoing. I shouldn't be echoing, but I can fix that while we're talking. Okay.
6: Okay.
1: I believe. Okay. NDI audio. No. Where's my audio? Okay. So while I'm trying to fix this, and I will. I know why. Okay. Because I need to add that onto this. I thought I did it already. Rodecaster board. Duh. All right. You go there, please. All right, now, okay, now all should be well, hopefully. Okay, did the echo stop? Okay, so yesterday was election day in a number of states, not Illinois, but some of your neighbors. You still don't hear Drift Glass? My audio was terrible with echo, and they're still not hearing you. Really? No. What? No. I can only hear you, Nicole, and I'm still echoing. Well, that's not okay. I'm going to go back.
6: Exit. I'm going to grab an earbud.
1: Okay.
6: Just in case that's the problem.
1: I'm sure it isn't.
6: An earbud. And what the hell?
1: Okay. Cool.
6: Scientific method, right? You try one thing.
1: Absolutely.
6: You move on, try the next thing. So I'll be back in a flash.
1: Okay.
6: Nobody move.
1: Nobody move. We'll still be here. Now the chat room is talking to me. There is a mini drift glass above the big one. Yeah, that's Zoom. All right. Still have big echo on YouTube and no drift glass. Okay. So the echo should not be there. Why am I having an echo? NDI audio. Okay. So that's, yeah. See, you should only hear me through the board, but it looks like I'm coming in through drift glasses audio stream. Okay, so I have here, damn it. No, see that gives the echo. All right, and that gives an echo. Okay, so.
6: All right.
1: Okay, so drift glasses back. Let me bring you. You should be on this one. Now, not only low, but echo. Echo, echo. I know echo is two mics on.
5: Low. Low.
1: Yeah. This is, okay. Let me go back to settings. Spocko and I had this worked out yesterday.
6: I'm the problem.
1: disabled. Okay. Duh. Yeah, this is not fun. And now you're hearing me echo. And that's not good. And I wasn't echoing before. I'm echoing. If I do this, am I still echoing? Okay, what if I do this? Oh, I got to close this window. It's, you know, it's so weird trying new things. Okay. Now am I echoing? Okay. And it's hard because I'm talking to the chat room, and the chat room
6: are delightful. They're delightful people.
1: There's a delay. I'm getting rid of the second picture of drift glass. My God, you guys are picky. You know, you're bitching about the little things. And little things right now don't really matter. But, okay, I'll fix that. I can't do it while it's live. Can I?
6: Okay.
1: No, yeah, you're going to just have to live with the two pictures of drift glass. Because it's, hold on, maybe I can fix it here. Because he's coming in, that the second picture is just from Zoom. That's not the issue I'm having, right? Okay, immersive. Let's do immersive. Nope, that's not going to work. Now I'm trying to get rid of it. I was going to really talk about dynamic gallery, multi-speaker. No, we just want, let's do galleries. Okay, there you go. Okay, so now you should only have, in a moment, one picture of drift glass. It will fix in a moment, I think.
5: There we go.
1: Now I got it fixed me. Okay. So that's fixed. I know you're still getting echo, but you guys were bitching about two drift glasses. So I'll take two drift glasses any day.
5: Absolutely. Twice the work. half the effort.
1: But there's still... okay.
6: Echo? Well, I don't suppose you have I don't suppose you have like a phantom live mic on your laptop that's your new hardware is picking up a second mic.
1: No. And I see what's going on. For whatever reason, the NDI audio is picking up me, and that's not working.
6: That's
1: all right. So I'm going to try something else. I'm going to get rid of this one. Remove. Yes, we will remove that. Okay. Why is it still there? It didn't want to go away. Oh no, it's gone. Well, yeah, this isn't gone though. Weird. So my the meter is still there. Who knows? All right, if I hide it, it'll still be there. All right, I'm gonna just All right, I'm getting rid of that one. Now my echo should be gone. Yes, my echo's gone now. Okay. Now what if I do this? Echoes back. And it's almost echo gone. And there's a delay, so I don't know what.

0: pyramid.
1: Now the can drift go away and re-enter? No, that's not going to be the problem. I get it. Right laptop, that's you. And the audio is just my board, which I have that muted on here. Weird. This is weird. What if I do this?
0: This is very weird.
1: Okay.
0: Yeah.
1: How about now? Are we working now? His level is very low. Okay.
0: Can you hear me now? Can you hear me now? I'm speaking to you now from space. From space.
1: This is such good radio. To the people listening, if there are any left on Progressive Voices, I'm so sorry. But we do this. Okay.
0: For you.
1: Very
0: for you.
1: Low audio on Drift Glass now.
0: Okay.
1: Then.
2: I still hear no audio from.
3: On Progressive Voices, I'm so sorry.
1: From what, Spocko?
2: On YouTube. There is no audio on DriftGlass on YouTube.
1: DriftGlass on YouTube. God, that makes no sense. And you haven't heard him at all?
2: Nope.
0: Well, I think it's the... If I had
2: but
0: a guess.
2: You look marvelous. And I think it'd be helpful if he was talking so we could know when he comes in with would you tweak something, but... Nothing yet.
1: Yeah. Okay. Right laptop.
0: You mean you want me to run my mouth just endlessly over and over again and recite the phone book? Because that's a diagnostic tool. Happy to do it. Okay. Love to do it. By the way, 47 years ago is a long time ago. I don't remember what happened. It's something to do with Gettysburg. I think this country was in better shape back then because a whole bunch of people in the South who were hated the Union got their asses kicked and a whole bunch of Union soldiers were occupying that land. I think, hey, if you want to take America back to a better time, that's my goal. That'd be my location.
1: Oh, I think I know what it might be. Zoom input. Hold on. I'm asking our AI buddy because okay. There might have been. Aha. Okay. Yeah. I think I know what it is. Application audio capture. Let's try this. Why is it not showing up, though? Because I put it in there.
0: I'll just keep talking. How's
1: yeah,
0: that?
1: Yeah, please, do.
0: As you probably all know, this is a big week for astronomical phenomena. There's a partial eclipse that happened today. There's the Perseids meteor shower.
1: Yeah.
0: Peak viewing is tonight. Now, it's overcast here in Grape, and we just had a derecho here in Illinois again. That's a straight line tornadoes that ripped through Chicago, and my brother is without power right now up in Indiana. Brutal stuff. And there's also a planetary alignment happening right now. So, as you might imagine, your equipment is being affected by these astrological phenomena. And if you believe that, you don't understand how science works. So, shame, shame, shame on you. Keep talking?
1: Yeah, and I think we may have gotten you. Is that working now? Everything's better. Okay. Now, actually, DG's mic a little hot. Okay. All right. Are we good now? There. Bingo.
0: Excellent.
1: I love it when, you know, we get things working correctly.
0: Don't touch anything.
1: Nothing. Oh, we're in
0: the Goldilocks zone now.
1: Paul Flack. Hi, Paul Flack. Somebody new in the chat says, YouTube really good.
0: Excellent.
1: Okay.
0: First time that's been true in 20 years. So
1: tell me about it. 36 minutes in. Hey, it's a process. And
0: right.
1: Now by tomorrow, by when I have nobody booked, we should be working. We should be good. Okay. So
0: this
1: I haven't had
0: liberals
1: time.
0: Can't win. This is why liberals can't win primaries, Nicole.
1: Okay, let's talk about what happened with those primaries because, some liberals won. This was a weird night of returns. So let's start in Wisconsin, shall we?
0: Yeah, let's do that.
1: Well, okay. In the race for the Democratic gubernatorial nomination,
0: yes.
1: There was a woman, a Democratic socialist named mm-hmm. Francesca Hong, who right. everyone was, you know, saying, oh, my God, she's polling like a million points ahead. She's going to win. The former or the Milwaukee County executive, David Crowley, had withdrawn mm-hmm. from the race.

0: And I'm not sure, was it because of the polling?
1: I have no idea. I think there were a whole bunch of moderates running, if I remember correctly. And he was like
0: one of them, right?
1: Hind tit, as they used to say. So, you know, he's the runt of the litter. So, yeah, out he goes. But they reorganized themselves. They all got behind him. So, okay.
0: Number one, probably because they didn't want Francesca Hong, because frankly, she comes across as a nut job. Now, I hadn't been paying much attention to her because I've got 20 million other things going on, and there's nothing I can do about it. I can't vote there. I thought I was going to talk with Lisa Graves about it yesterday, but I hope she's okay. She had an emergency yesterday and had to cancel on me, and it's the only time I've ever been relieved that a guest canceled on the morning that they're supposed to be on the show, because I was in this kind of computer hell.
1: Yeah.
0: And so anyway, I didn't get to, because Lisa lives in Wisconsin, so she would have been able to really fill us in on this. I did see quite a bit of Francesca Hong last night, and I don't know. She didn't come across as gubernatorial material to me.
1: Yeah.
0: She was really kind of the faces she made and the weird affectations and giggle, and I don't know. She bothered me. Not as much, though, as her old tweets calling to do away with Thanksgiving and, you know, all the things that the right-wingers throw. Oh, they want to do away with Thanksgiving and Christmas. And like, well, what the hell are you talking about? Her. That's who they were talking about.
1: Right.
0: And now she's tried to moderate that a bit, but still.
1: But remember, one Democratic Socialist equals every Democrat.
0: Oh, of course. Right.
1: We all line up behind her. We all want to get rid of Thanksgiving. Yes. Everyone knows this.
0: Of
1: this is
0: course.
1: Just
0: of course. Well, I came up with a name for it. Trumpublicans. The Trumpublican world. That's how it works. One, kind of wacky Democratic Socialist means all the Democrats believe it.
1: Yes. Right. And then our allies, you might recall, I don't know if you saw this, Joe Walsh.
0: Yes, I remember Joe.
1: Loudmouth Joe.
0: Yes.
1: Big loudmouth Joe who wanted to grab the muskets and run towards Trump because he was going to, and then the Republican Party spit him out like a tomato, like a watermelon seed, and suddenly he's looking for a home, and then he becomes very popular on the left, except with people like me who think smell fraud all over him. Well, he saw this Thanksgiving comment. He said, well, we need a third party.
0: Did he say that?
1: Yeah. Sure.
0: There's
1: one. They've all of our friends, all of our Never Trump friends, almost all have this, still have the Fox News wiring in their brain.
0: Yeah.
1: So every time any Democrat or progressive or liberal or anybody or even imaginary stuff does anything wrong, they're like, oh my God, the entire party's, they still think like Fox News producers, which is a problem for us because they all have the freaking microphones and we don't.
0: Right.
1: This woman said something. So she said something stupid and she lost.
0: It was neck and neck all night because I was up all night. I think I got to sleep finally. I wasn't working this whole time. It was just the shit going on between my ears that was keeping me awake. Go figure.
1: Yeah.
0: So I got to sleep. Last time I looked at the clock, it was 4. And then I was up at 6. So that's why I look like this without makeup. Go figure. Anyway, Francesca Hong wound up losing. I'm watching it and they're separated by 20 votes at some time. You know, they were that really neck and neck. David Crowley won by, I thought it was only a few hundred points. David said it was a few thousand, whatever. Sorry, half
1: 3,200, I think. Yeah.
0: 3,200. Yeah. Half a point. I thought that she'd be contesting it or asking for a recount, but
1: no.
0: Jen in the chat room said, Hong is behind Crowley now. It's all good.
1: Yeah.
0: Great.
1: This is why I don't listen to pollsters anymore because they don't know what the hell they're talking about. But this is what happened in Michigan.
0: Yeah.
1: Everybody freaking out about Al Said.
0: Yes.
1: Everybody, oh my God, the end of civilization as we know it. He's going to tear us all. And the irreparable damage to the Democratic Party in Michigan.
0: Right.
1: The minute he wins, his opponent is like, he's a good guy. He's a doctor. He's my friend. He's a Michigander.
0: She went up and hugged him. It's all good.
1: Yeah. And everybody lined up. And they said, and this is the most important part to me, was this is why we have primaries. So that we can get all the ideas on the table and fight it out. And then the winner, we all get behind them and we move on and attack the real enemy. Even James Carville, who's been a disaster for the last God knows how many years, but most recently the last couple of weeks, because he just keeps going on Fox News and trashing Democrats. Said, well, I guess I can get behind Al Said because, you know.
0: Oh, my God.
1: His opponent's a nut. So, yeah, I guess I can. Well, I don't care. You know, fuck off, James. You know, well, nobody cares to hear about you at all ever, period.
0: Not at all ever. And here's the thing. How many years, look, Driftglass, we've talked about this a million times. Oh. How many years have we, after any election, said, this is why we tell you, don't pay attention to the polls. The polls are bullshit. And I guess the reason why they still do this polling is because we can't put those companies out of business. They need to make their money. Really. Mm-hmm. But there's no reason for them because they're always fucking wrong.
1: Well, that's why there are horoscopes in the newspapers. You know, people want to know the future.
0: Right.
1: And the future is inherently unknowable. You can get kind of a directional idea of what's coming, broadly speaking. You can get a 10-day weather forecast. You can sort of, but you can't know. Right. You know, all the people who were like laughing at the prospect of Donald Trump ever getting nominated and becoming president, all kept their jobs after he won, and then predicted he'd go down, and then we came back, all laughed about it. So the people who are in the prediction business are immune to market forces. Mm-hmm. It doesn't matter how wrong they are, and how frequently wrong they are, and how much people like us remember how wrong they are and point out, you know, David Brooks has never been right about anything. Why is he still on PBS? Why does he have a column in the Atlantic? Because that universe of people don't listen to anything but themselves.
0: Right.
1: And they want to believe that they're giving, you know, giving, and what they want to believe is they can sort of wish into existence a non-existent centrist center-right party, the McCain-Lieberman party, out of, you know, just if they could just will it into existence, which they can't. But they keep predicting, you know, that Democrats have gone too far. The DSA has taken over the Democratic Party. I heard this how many times today? You know how many DSA Congress people there are? Two.
0: Yeah.
1: You know how many elected Democrats there are in the House and Senate? 257.
0: Thank you.
1: Best case scenario.
0: Yep.
1: The number will go from 2 to 6 in the fall if they get all the breaks.
0: Well,
1: they're not taking over.
0: If you consider it best, and I'm not quite there.
1: If the breaks go their way,
0: right?
1: They'll increase the number from 2 to 6, which is not a takeover. It's about, you know, these people are like, they have no problem sharing the Democratic Party with everyone on their right.
0: Mm-hmm. Uh-oh. Now Driftglass froze. This is not a problem.
1: Yeah, the tent flap is open for it. They want to hear about it. Yeah.
0: Yeah. No, exactly. So now, interesting, because this is how people don't actually, I never commented one way or the other about David Crowley. I said Francesca Hong is kind of a nut job. And if I were in Wisconsin, I would not have voted for her. I do not think she is gubernatorial material. So Kathy in the chat room, a regular, she is actually, I believe, Kathy is with the Progressive Secretary, and it's a whole letter writing campaign group. So they'll send you an email and tell you what each week they are writing letters about and to whom, so you can get in on it. It's a very effective thing. Anyway, she said, you know, David Crowley is not the worst candidate.
1: No.
0: He worked for Russ Feingold. Yeah, I never said he was, but I'm glad he won. I think that's a good thing. He seems like a pretty straight, you know, serious guy. So good. He's the nominee now.
1: Yeah. This is not a tragedy.
0: No.
1: This is, and it's just, this is something for talking heads to talk about and worry about and fret over and wring their hands over. And then, and now that she has lost, nobody's going to remember anything she said. Nobody's going to care about what she said about Thanksgiving 5 years ago. Nobody's going to give a shit about any of that, because that was all just, oh, my goodness, let's all get people to watch this race. Hurry up. Look at all the controversy over here. Look how exciting it is. And it's a horse race. And looky. And that is not a healthy way to conduct politics.
0: Right. No, it isn't. And we need to stop. And you know why we do it? Because the TV talking heads, they have nothing else to talk about. So you know, they've got the polls, so they can get us all worked up about the polls.
1: And the truth is, there's a lot of other things to talk about, but they don't want to talk about that stuff. There are a million different stories about the Republican administration of government in Washington that they could be talking about all day, every day. All the fraud, all the criminality, Donald Trump, you know, leaving behind the press corps as decoys so he could escape. That could all be 1, 2, 3, 4 day stories. Just the Sheldon Whitehouse address to his subcommittee or his committee about you goddamn cowards, you know, you spineless people. What is even the point of this committee if all you're going to do is let anybody through? That should be the story. Instead, it's we're going to find somebody who said something stupid and we're going to ram it down their throats because that's the story I want to tell. I want to tell Democrats in disarray, even though Democrats are not in disarray.
0: No.
1: Not even close.
0: Right. Okay, so there you go. So that's the big and one more thing about David Crowley. Should he win, his opponent is Trump-backed Tom Tiffany. How's that for a name for a Republican?
1: Great name.
0: Yeah, and that was decided back in November, whatever. But if elected, David Crowley will become Wisconsin's first Black governor, and that's a good thing.
1: That's great. Yeah. That's fantastic.
0: Awesome.
1: Yeah. I can't weep because a good Democrat won a primary.
0: You're right.
1: I mean, that's
0: exactly.
1: Just doesn't break my heart.
0: No, this is good news. I mean, it's good news. By the way, I didn't know this either. Francesca Hong was so out there. Bernie Sanders, AOC, did not endorse her. They did not want her. And obviously, neither did the people of Wisconsin. So anyway, there's that.
1: They're smart politicians.
0: Mm-hmm.
1: Those people, AOC and Bernie,
0: they're
1: very good at this game. And they understand when to hold them and when to fold them.
0: By the way, AOC made a big announcement the other day. Did you hear?
1: I heard about which one?
0: Personal announcement.
1: No, I did not hear.
0: She will be freezing her eggs.
1: Oh, yeah, I heard that. I don't care.
0: You don't care. She wants to have babies, and good for her. And so she, you know, people ask her a million questions. And she even said, I usually don't talk about, you know, my personal stuff because it's nobody cares. But I got to tell you, I'm saving up because it's expensive. And I'm going to freeze my eggs. So good for her.
1: Yeah. I understand that that's a story.
0: Uh-huh.
1: But you know how many people in this country, millions of people go through fertility treatment in this country so they can have babies when they can.
0: Yep.
1: But I don't understand why that was the news other than, ooh, it's not traditional.
0: Right.
1: Or communist-y. I don't know.
0: They're focused in on her because is she going to run in 28? Let's wait to talk about 28.
1: Yeah.
0: Until we get through 26 and see if we're still standing as a nation.
1: These people play with their political people like Barbie and Ken dolls. You know, like, what are they going to do? Oh, look, he's going to say smooch, smooch, smooch. Oh, no, they're fighting. Like, they're people. They're humans. And by the way, 2028 doesn't start until January of 2027.
0: Right. January 20th, 2027. Yeah. Except for the really wacko people, it will start on November 5th, 2026, November 6th, the day after the midterm elections.
1: Mm-hmm.
0: Okay. So, let's put that to the side. You stay in the closet there for now.
1: Go.
0: Let's move to Minnesota.
1: Oh, yes.
0: Minnesota, who's, had its share of shit this year. And Minnesota, so Amy Klobuchar is giving up her Senate seat because she's running for governor. And she blew out her opponent in the primary. And she will be Minnesota's next governor. And good. She'll be a good governor.
1: Well, I mean, this is why this is a good thing. Because Tim Walz, I don't know if you know this, hacked his own water system to destroy Minnesota's water supply.
0: Did he? Really?
1: Yeah. Now, according to Donald Trump, the reason the Minnesota water system is screwed up is not because of hackers, Iranian hackers. It's because Tim Walz is something incompetent because all Trump is a walking sack of grudges.
0: Yeah.
1: And he still hates that Tim Walz called him weird and made him look stupid and called him out. And he, of course, he's not a man of forgiveness.
0: No.
1: So it's whatever happened, it must be some Democrat's fault. And this time it was Tim Walz.
0: Okay.
1: Anyway.
0: Well, that sucks because I actually liked Tim Walz.
1: I did too. He's a great guy.
0: Yeah.
1: I mean, liked him, liked his family, liked his kid.
0: Exactly. His kids. Yeah. I liked them all. And of course, so the Trump Republicans are going to try to destroy him and his family because that's what they do.
1: Yeah.
0: So that opens up this Senate seat. So it's an open Senate seat. Mm-hmm. And this was a crazy race. So, okay. On the Democratic side, Congresswoman, or we now call them all congressmen, Angie Craig, a middle of the road, congressman from Minnesota, decided she would throw her hat in the ring and run and spend nearly $20 million on ads. One of her challengers is a woman named Peggy Flanagan, who, if elected, would be the first Native American woman in the Senate. She only spent $4.7 million. She was endorsed by Bernie Sanders and Elizabeth Warren. Immigration obviously became a major flashpoint after the ICE goons killed two U.S. citizens on the streets of Minneapolis.
1: On camera, in front of witnesses.
0: Yep. We all saw it. It spurred Bruce Springsteen to write the song and mount a magnificent tour calling out El Dumpo and ICE and, you know, all the bad shit that's invaded our country because of El Dumpo. She called for ICE to be, quote, ripped apart. While Craig faced criticism for her earlier vote for the Lake and Riley Act, which she said she requested, she regrets. Peggy, she's the lieutenant governor, by the way, Peggy Flanagan. Mm-hmm. She won. She beat out Angie Craig by a pretty big margin. And so that's going to be, that's what's happening on the left. And Peggy's a little out there, but, you know, whatever.
1: Hey, people, I cannot tell you how much our chattering classes are underestimating how pissed we are.
0: Yes.
1: And how many young voters are now coming of age and are going, I can't afford a house. I'm still on my parents' insurance or I'm about to lose my insurance. I can't find a decent job. And you want me to be angry about trans people and Mexicans and whatever. And I'm not going to do it.
0: Right. Mm-hmm. Exactly. Because, we have issues. And those issues are created by the asshole, the orange thing sitting in the Oval Office. Okay.
1: Yeah.
0: Well, on the Republican side, the nominee is Michelle Tafoya. Now, I have a little history with Michelle Tafoya.
1: Oh, do tell.
0: I do, because, I'm Zelig. It seems I've been everywhere and have a thing with everyone. So
1: you might need to explain Zelig to some of your younger.
0: Woody Allen film. One you can rent. Go rent Woody Allen. Zelig was everywhere. Zelig was just everywhere. Mm-hmm. Anyway, almost like, what's his name? Runner guy, Tom Hanks.
1: What's
0: his name?
1: Forrest Gump.
0: You know how he had pictures with everybody? But Zelig is like that, but bigger. Mm-hmm. Rent Zelig. Find it. Watch it. Good movie. And I'll give you permission to watch that Woody Allen. You don't need my permission to watch any Woody Allen movie. He's a talented guy. He's a creep, but he's talented. Okay, so, Michelle Tafoya, by the way, did not get the state's formal endorsement. She ran as an outsider, vowing to fight, quote, corruption as a Republican and, quote, keep men out of women's sports.
1: There you go. Okay. There you go.
0: Yeah. So Michelle Tafoya is a former NFL sideline reporter. I wouldn't know that because I don't watch or give a shit about football. But back in, when was I there? 90 to 94. And I guess maybe she was there after I was, but during that time she was there then too. when I produced the Mark and Brian show, which while I was their producer, rocketed to number one in Los Angeles, beating Rick Dees and everybody else, doing the impossible. Howard Stern came in and I left and they fell. But just saying, you know, whatever. Mm-hmm. We had, well, KLOS, the radio station, probably still has switchboarders. So a room of, you know, there's a phone bank and people, volunteers from the community would come in and answer the phones. And it wasn't only during our morning show. They'd come in and answer phones for, you know, whoever, Bob Coburn, who died a few years ago, or Joe Benson, who else?
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4: 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As I See It, Class Warfare, the Only Resort to Right-Wing Doom. 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
5: Welcome to Politics and Rights. My name is Egberto Willis, your host. Good morning, Houston. Good morning, Harris County. Good morning to the great state of Texas. Good morning to the United States of America. And, of course, good morning to the entire world, receiving our signals via the magic of El Internet, formerly known as the ARPANET, created by who? Created by we the people. Who should it be controlled by? We the people. Who controls it now? They, the billionaire corporations. Folks, it's time to take our country back. But before we get any further, let's move it on to El Estudio, where we have our resident genius, El Señor Jacques Van Bever, the magical operators of the telephones, the magical operation of the signaling, and everything else. How you doing, my dear brother?
6: I'm Magical Jack today.
5: Magical Jack. How you doing, man?
6: All right. Good morning, Egberto. Good morning, Houston. Good morning, world. We're glad you're here. Today's Politics Done Right exposes two destructive wars. Donald Trump's reckless confrontation with Iran and the corporate Democratic establishment war against its own progressive base. Man, they need to get together. Benjamin Netanyahu openly rejects Washington's Gaza framework while Trump again relies on threats instead of diplomacy. Meanwhile, Third Way plans to spend millions attacking progressives just as Abdul al-Sayed's Michigan victory and pivotal primaries in Wisconsin and Minnesota demonstrate that working people increasingly demand candidates who will confront corporate power. Yes, we have to confront corporate power. That's my number one on the top of my list of things threatening humanity.
5: Yes, so. Yes, and yes. You have anything else for me, my dear brother?
6: No, let's get on with the show.
5: Let's get on with the show. Hey, look, one of the persuasion is a magical word. So before I get directly into our subjects, there's a TikTok that I came across to that I want everybody to listen to. But I want to chat a little bit first because I want more people, get more people in on Substack. I want those folks who are just waking up and getting that first cup of coffee to clean those crocodiles. That's what my daughter used to say. You know, when you wake up and you have that stiff in your eyes and you're rubbing your eyes, she used to get up in the morning and say,
7: Daddy, I've got crocodiles in my eye. And she'll come and I'll wipe the crocodiles from her eyes, you know. So, folks, get your coffee, get all that you have together, and we'll get started. I tell you what I'm going to do. No, I'm going to start with the New York Times article, since I always, by the end of the show, so much happens that I forget. And by the way, folks, remember the telephone number, 713-526-5738, and I have the correct number on the screen this time. Number for the call is 713-526-5738. To get into the program, hit extension numero dos, extension number two. All right. You know, today is primaries are statewide, of course, right? They occur in states. So a lot of people would think, well, it doesn't have any ramifications for me, etc. Not this year at all. And actually, not the last few years. Statewide races have huge ramifications throughout the country. And what we're having in today, actually, is going to be of utmost importance, and because of who's running and where the state is going. Whether we take a look at, I think it's Minnesota, whether we have for governor a progressive that gets, the more progressive candidate gets elected, or the more conservative candidate get elected. I shouldn't say conservative on the Democratic side, I should say, or the moderate gets elected. Look, I'm just going to make a quick statement before we move on. For a long time, people wonder why a lot of folks have pretty much left the Democratic Party, or simply say things like these parties are all but the same. They're not, but some of the actions of the power base. You know, there's a base and then there's a power base within the party, would make some say that. And the reason why is all the policies of consequence. We've constantly told folks, hold on a while, don't make waves. Go ahead and get the person more electable elected, even if they don't particularly support those things that you progressive want. You know, let's get folks elected first. Let's get the better of two evils. And after you've done that for 40 or 50 years, and after that has created the largest inequality ever in this country, worse than the times of the robber barons, people start to ask, why the hell stay involved? Because after all, it's always the same. And the people that are always telling you, hold off a while, let's get the person that can get elected, they're just fine. That is what happened during the Reagan years. You remember that thing called the Reagan Democrat? That Reagan Democrat was that person who was doing quite well. They had good values. They valued people. They valued humanity. They valued those things, right? But Reagan dangled a little tax cut in front of them, and they figured out, well, you know, I make a few more dollars under Reagan, and these other people can get elected. Let's go ahead and get those who can get elected. And then we keep repeating that over and over again. And what we got is the prosperous Democratic baby boomers who pretty much followed the mantra of our dear Republican Führers and screwed those least needed to be screwed. And it wasn't only the lower economic Democratic voter that got screwed. It's our thought to be Republican voter in Appalachia and the poor parts of America, etc. E.G., welcome aboard. She says it also used to be called the silent majority during the Reagan years to make it seem like everyone agreed. Exactly. I remember those days. Good morning, Lisa Blair. Thank you for being here. Lynette, Sally Mills, the old Pollock, Vegan, Cindy, welcome aboard, E.G., Tamarack, Lisa Livingston, and all the rest. Yep, people are waking up and coming on in. Okay, so what I want to first do is I want to play a young man who did some research as to why it is so difficult for us to speak at times to the MAGA base. But after I play him, I want to make mention that in as much as what he says is true, it is imperative that we work to break that which is true. Because while the studies are true, mitigating the studies or mitigating what the studies revealed is what one should work on. And finding ways to mitigate that is what one should work on. So what I'll do is I'll go ahead and see if I can find that now and play it for y'all. It's a you know, a few minutes, but I think it's well worth what you're going to hear. Let's see. I think, where is it? I lost it. Did I lose it? I need to get to
8: I've been noticing for years that the Trump cult is absolutely obsessed with Barack Obama. So
7: That's the wrong one. Let me... I am going to get to it. Forgive me that I didn't have it queued up as I should, but I will get it queued up.
9: Hello, I am back on my bullshit, and I have a message for my fellow Alabamians.
7: Knock that for me, guy. Knock that for me. Huh. Something went wrong. I tell you what. What I'm going to do is I'm going to play the first video that I went through, and then we'll come back to that. I hit the wrong button. So let's go ahead and do that.
10: Benjamin Netanyahu rejected a U.S. brokered peace plan in Gaza, and President Trump once again threatened Iran with nuclear annihilation. Two of Trump's personal lawyers received high-level jobs within his administration, while Abdul El-Sayed's victory over Congresswoman Haley Stevens in the purple state of Michigan is causing many mainstream political analysts to question if the recent slate of wins by progressive candidates is more than just a blip on the radar. So here to help break down the latest is We Decide's political panel. We have Laura Jadid, a writer at firewalledmedia.com and an Army veteran of two tours of the war in Afghanistan, Egberto Willis, host of KPFT's Politics Done Right, and Dave Leventhal, a Washington, D.C. correspondent and the senior editor at Notice. Welcome to everyone.
11: Good morning, Jenna.
10: Well, Egberto, in his speech yesterday, we know that Netanyahu said that he would not sign a peace agreement until Hamas is fully disarmed. Do you believe there's a scenario or a peace agreement that can stop Israel's increasing control of Palestinian territory in Gaza at all?
7: No. And that's an absolute answer. No. Israel does as it pleases. Until we change the policy here in the United States toward Israel, they'll continue to do that. With regards to what we said about why was Israel so bold, why was Netanyahu so bold? Netanyahu was that bold because Netanyahu's, is in an elective process right now, and he wants to show it. Let me first qualify something. In Israel, because they are just as misinformed as we are many a times by their media, they believe that what they're doing is righteous. Israelis are, they're good people just being led in.

0: Benjamin Netanyahu rejected a U.S. brokered peace plan in Gaza, and President Trump once again threatened Iran with nuclear annihilation. Two of Trump's personal lawyers received high-level jobs within his administration, while Abdul El-Sayed's victory over Congresswoman Haley Stevens in the purple state of Michigan is causing many mainstream political analysts to question if the recent slate of wins by progressive candidates is more than just a blip on the radar. So here to help break down the latest is We Decide's political panel. We have Laura Jadid, a writer at firewalledmedia.com and an Army veteran of two tours of the war in Afghanistan, Egberto Willis, host of KPFT's Politics Done Right, and Dave Leventhal, a Washington, D.C. correspondent and the senior editor at Notice. Welcome to everyone.
1: Good morning, Jenna.
0: Well, Egberto, in his speech yesterday, we know that Netanyahu said that he would not sign a peace agreement until Hamas is fully disarmed. Do you believe there's a scenario or a peace agreement that can stop Israel's increasing control of Palestinian territory in Gaza at all?
2: No. And that's an absolute answer. No. Israel does as it pleases. Until we change the policy here in the United States toward Israel, they'll continue to do that. With regards to what we said about why was Israel so bold, why was Netanyahu so bold? Netanyahu was that bold because Netanyahu's is in an elective process right now, and he wants to show it. Let me first qualify something. In Israel, because they are just as misinformed as we are many a times by their media, they believe that what they are doing is righteous. Israelis are they're good people, just being led in the wrong direction, believing what they are doing is righteous and for their self-defense. And in that manner, they to some extent continue to respect Netanyahu for his quote-unquote strength and his abstinence with anybody who tells him to stop what he's doing. Here is the deal. He is not going to stop. Nobody can stop Netanyahu until he believes that for once, he's not controlling of U.S. policy. AIPAC is not in control of U.S. policy, but we are the people. He'll continue to say no, and he'll continue to do that until we stop him.
0: Well, Egberto, the president told Axios he's currently, quote, only semi-negotiating. Not sure what that means with Iran. What do you think is going on behind the scenes with the Trump administration and its semi-negotiations?
2: The semi-negotiations is just to hold what we spoke about several weeks in a row, the status quo. We hold on to the status quo till after the election. After the election, anything goes. Now, here is my concern, Jenna. Laura, when she says there is a risk, I actually think there's a larger risk than not. That if America believe Iran is going to overplay their hands, if you will, that they would, Iran is a humongously big country, 2.5 times the size of Texas. Whenever you use a nuclear weapon, you have to think about things like blowback and how would it affect the Gulf states or whatever. Anybody who looks at the geography of Iran, the geography of how things really work, you can see that theoretically speaking, there are places you could drop a nuclear bomb in Iran that would give less of a fallout to your allies. But it will give a fallout, but less of a fallout to your allies. I would not put it. And the other thing that we must keep in mind, the only country that showed that it had the moral capability to use the nuclear bomb on other people, especially other people that are the other, is the United States of America. So we should never say that we as the United States of America, we don't believe it when one of our leaders say that they will use the ultimate weapon because we have before. And such, I think what we're looking at is after the election, everything goes. And we have to remember something specific. Donald Trump has gotten rid of all the people that had any modicum of morality out of the Justice Department and out of the military. So more so than not, I would be concerned after November 3rd.
0: Well, Egberto, you're in a deep red state, and I'm wondering if you are observing any kind of political shift. And I understand that a political shift could just be from deep red candidate to maybe more traditionally blue candidate, like we're seeing with the Senate race with James Tallarico.
2: Let me just tell you, I was hanging out with Tallarico yesterday, and let me
0: Really?
2: also, yes, yesterday. And here's the funny thing. This young man is going to win Texas if we have a fair election. Right now, he's up between 2 to 5 points, if you are to believe any of the polls. Now, I want to say something that is important. Guess who starves as well? Guess who don't have health care as well? Guess who? There are these people called independents that the media is really scaring you about. These independents are not going to go for these far left voters. Let me tell you what I'm disappointed in the National Democratic Party in that they are not making the case. They're not making the case that as we build bombs, we're not giving health care. As we can find the money, the 60, 80, $90 billion for bombs, we're not finding it to give people relief on health care. I mean, there is so much that we can do right now that will not only bring in independents, but bring in Republicans that we're not doing. Again, as I mentioned, they are starving too. And what the DA, one of the best things that has happened to the progressive movement was Mamdani, because he didn't only get into office in New York, but the snowstorm that destroys mayors all the times in New York was taken care by him when he said, "Hey guys, take the shovel, sweep the streets, and we will pay you directly and not through the machine." When he goes and he says, "I'm going to fix nearly 1 million potholes right away and get things done," guess what? Progressives make things possible. When we have a Syed in Michigan pointing out that Medicare for all is the way to go, and you see that he wins the plurality of the vote, almost the majority of the vote, and that when you poll Medicare for all, most Americans say what? They want it. Of course, you have the other side that comes in and lies about how much it's going to cost. What we need is, as I mentioned, I think sometime last week, is not a passive defense of what progressives stand for, but an active defense of progressivism to show that it is the way to actually solve our problems today. And I think if the candidates that do that win, Mamdani won, Syed won, and I don't know too much about the Wisconsin race, but it seems to me like even Hung is going to win on that kind of messages. Now, whether she'll win the majors is another story. But again, actively speaking about the issues will even bring in the independents that the pundits think are a shoe-in for those who stay in the middle. The middle never solved the problem in our lives.
0: Oof, okay. I guess that's the note we're gonna have to leave it on. But I'd like to.
2: I give that statement absolutely. The middle has never solved the problem. I want you guys to think about every solution that has ever been made in America. It has never, ever come from those who call themselves moderate. It has never, ever come from somebody who called themselves centrist. All progress in this country has come from the left. And what I'd like to challenge, right? I would love to challenge anyone, any listener, give me a call, 713-526-5738, and name me one thing that moved our country forward that came from anywhere other than what many call the left side. Name me one policy that has helped people. One policy. And I can't find one to date. To date, I cannot find a policy that has come from the right. Everything that people use, whether you are a conservative, a Republican, Democrat, everything that you like in your life that our government provides, when we say government, remember that's we the people, the ideas came from one side of the aisle. It's a fallacy to believe that somehow something effective has ever come from the middle. Welcome aboard. Professora Campisi is in the house. Lisa Blair from Atlanta, thank you for being here, as well as Eric from Kingwood Atascocita, David Giguere, Kathleen Ellen, Dave, and hey, John Cotter, my brother from another mother, is in the house. Anyway, like I mentioned before, and where I screwed up on one of the things that I just did, there's a TikTok that I want you to listen to. It's a little bit lengthy, but it's worth the listen. And then I have a slight pushback on the TikTok where I want to say, but we need to make sure and just understand the psychology and move on from there. Let's see if I'm going to be able to do it correctly this time. I hope I can.
3: Why you can't get through to a Trump supporter. There's a psychological reason for that. So I decided to do some research on psychological resistance to understand what's actually going on here. You show them evidence, they dismiss it. You show them a video, they say it's fake. You show them court documents, they say the courts are corrupt. Nothing works. It's not that they can't see the truth, it's that seeing the truth would destroy who they are inside. Here are the seven psychological reasons you can't get through to a Trump supporter. One. The mental block. In 1961, psychiatrist Robert Lifton studied survivors of Chinese communist brainwashing. Cult leaders don't just control what their followers think, they control whether their followers think at all. Lifton called it thought stopping. Here's how it works. The human brain is always scanning for information that might threaten them. So cult leaders preload a response inside the follower's head. The second a threatening thought appears, a phrase fires automatically, and the brain shuts off before the thought can fully form. Trump preloaded four of these phrases into each of his followers: fake news, witch hunt, TDS, deep state. He did it the same way every cult leader does it: repetition. Say the phrase every single day. Attach it to fear and anger. Repeat it until the brain does it automatically. Trump said fake news over 2,000 times in his first term alone, not because he believed it, but because he was programming a response. You could spend hours building an argument, gathering sources, collecting evidence, making your case, and a Trump supporter kills it with two words: fake news. Before it even registers. Lifton documented the same technique in every cult he's ever studied. It works because the followers have no idea it's even happening to them. A Trump supporter genuinely believes they are thinking. Stupid people are easy to program. That's the whole business model. Thought stopping didn't create hateful people. It just turned off the part of the brain that used to feel guilty about being hateful. 2. Significance quest. Before Trump, these people were invisible. Nobody talked to them. Nobody talked about them. Their towns were dying. Their jobs were gone. They didn't matter to anyone. Then Trump showed up and said, "I see you, and you matter." He's lying, of course. He told them that they were real Americans. And for the first time in their lives, they felt important. In 2014, Ari Kuglansky at the University of Maryland studied why ordinary people join extremist movements. He found that the main driver is not ideology. The main driver is the need to feel like your life matters. People who feel invisible and unimportant are easy targets for anyone who offers them significance and a mission. Kuglansky called this significance quest theory. People who feel like their lives have no meaning will follow anyone who fills that void. Trump gave these people a sense of importance. Conspiracy thinking made the importance even stronger. They know about the deep state. They know about the stolen election. They know the real truth. They are delusional. A guy working a dead-end job with no direction is handed a red hat and told he's a patriot saving America from a global conspiracy. This is the first time that man has ever felt like his life had purpose. He didn't earn this sense of importance. Just believe and submit, and now you're part of the team. You're not asking Trump supporters to change their politics. You're asking them to become nobody again. And they'd rather believe the lie than go back to being invisible. 3. The need to belong. Trump supporters lose friends. They lose family. They lose coworkers. And they replace all of them with other Trump supporters. The movement becomes their entire world. In 1995, psychologist Roy Baumeister at Case Western University studied the human need for connection and belonging. He found that the people's need for belonging is one of the most powerful drivers in human behavior. People will put up with almost anything to maintain the feeling of belonging. And once every person in your life is inside one group, leaving that group means being completely alone. He called this study the need to belong. A person's drive for connection is so powerful that people will abandon reality before they abandon the group that gives them a sense of belonging. Conspiracy thinking is what bonds the group together. The shared secret is the glue. Trump supporters are not just fellow voters. They are fellow truth tellers in a world full of sheep. They share the same theories. They repeat the same phrases. They tell each other that they are the right ones in every argument. That bond is stronger than friendship. You're not asking a Trump supporter to change their political opinion. You're asking that person to lose every friend they have. And for most Trump supporters, MAGA friends are the only friends they have left. 4. the sunk cost of shame. Trump supporters don't just defend Trump. They have to defend every single thing they have said and done in Trump's name. Every argument, every holiday dinner ruined, every relationship they destroyed, every post they made. Admitting Trump is wrong means admitting the last 10 years were wrong, that they were the problem, and they can't handle that. In the 1970s, psychologist Barry Staw at UC Berkeley studied what happens when people have invested deeply in a failed course of action. Staw found that instead of pulling back, people double down, people escalate. They put in more money, more time, more energy, because stopping would mean the original investment was wasted. He called this escalation of commitment, when ordinary people commit extraordinary harm without feeling like monsters. When these people do something that violates their morals, their brain rewrites the story to make the violation justified. The new story requires you to keep going, because if you stop now, the original act stands alone, unforgivable, unjustifiable, criminal in some cases. But if you escalate, the original act becomes necessary. There's always a chance in the future to be right, if you never admit you're wrong. So they keep going, just the next step forward to the next horrible thing, because their ego won't let them quit, even if they know they're wrong. I call this the sunk cost of shame. Every dollar they donate, every yard sign they planted, every family member they cut off, every conspiracy theory they spread. Admitting Trump is a fraud to them is not just changing their vote. It means admitting they told their families, their friend, and their coworkers lies. For years, they were the problem. The truth in this case doesn't set them free. The truth makes them a fool. Let's be honest, they pretty much are a fool. And because of their fragile ego, they would rather do anything else but look like a fool. They'd rather stay loyal to a lie than spend the rest of their life knowing everyone was right about them and they were wrong. 5. Mutual destruction. Cults don't just make you believe. They make you participate. This is how cults work. In 2009, psychologist William Swan at the University of Texas studied what happens when people share extreme experiences with a group. Swan found that once people have gone through something intense together, their personal identity fuses with the group identity. The boundary between who they are as an individual and who they are as a member of the group disappears. Once this fusion happens, leaving the group feels like destroying yourself. Swan called this identity fusion. When a person's sense of self becomes so entangled with the group that attacking the group feels like attacking the person. Leaving the group feels like losing yourself. Leaving the group also feels like it might have some legal consequences. MAGA did this on January 6th. Thousands of people committed federal crimes together in a failed insurrection at the Capitol. They implicated themselves in crimes. Some of them streamed the insurrection live on social media. Leaving now means turning on yourself. It means possibly going to jail for your crimes. Then they defended his lies. Then they excused his cruelty. Then they stormed the Capitol. Then they defended federal agents killing people in the streets. Every step they took bonded them deeper into the group through shared complicity. Trump goes down, they go down. Where was your leader that day during the failed insurrection? Watching it on television, drinking a Diet Coke. Trump goes down, you go down. 6. The propaganda machine. Every single day, Fox News, Newsmax, Truth Social, and right-wing podcasters tell Trump supporters the same story with the same villains. The media is corrupt. The courts are rigged. The Democrats are evil. Republicans who turn on Trump are traitors. The same message, every day, from every source they trust. In the 1960s, communications researcher George Gerbner at the University of Pennsylvania studied what happens when people hear the same message over and over again from every source they consume. Gerbner found that repeated exposure does not just inform people. Repeated exposure replaces what people believe is real. Their own experiences stop mattering. The message becomes their reality. Gerbner called this cultivation theory. When hearing the same message over and over again, from every source you trust, eventually replaces your sense of reality with the message itself. After months and years of hearing the same story from every direction, the brain stops questioning the story. The story just becomes the truth. So when the real news reports something bad about Trump, that's fake news to them. When courts rule against Trump, those are corrupt judges. When Republicans break from Trump, those are traitors. There's no outside source Trump supporters trust anymore. Every piece of evidence that proves Trump supporters wrong just proves the conspiracy is bigger than they thought. Right-wing media is the machine that keeps the cult alive. It's the propaganda delivery system. Without right-wing media, the whole thing falls apart. Trump supporters don't think for themselves anymore. They're told what to think every single day. and they're completely addicted to being told what to think. Ban right-wing media and propaganda, and that destroys the cult. 7. The Dunning-Kruger Effect. In 1999, psychologists David Dunning and Justin Kruger ran a series of experiments. They tested people on logic, grammar, and humor. Here's what they found. The people who scored the lowest rated themselves the highest on tests. The people who scored the highest rated themselves average. The less you know about something, the more confident you are. The more you actually know, the more you doubt yourself. Why? Because incompetent people lack the skills to recognize their own incompetence. You don't know enough to realize how much you don't know. In other words, stupid people are too stupid to know they're stupid. This shows up everywhere with conservatives. Doctors spend 11 years studying medicine. I did my own research on Facebook. Climate scientists with decades of data sound the alarm. It snowed yesterday. Checkmate. Virologists study pandemics their entire lives. It's just the flu. You watch the 10-minute YouTube

0: And they always do. You don't admit it. You double down. You shout fake news or UFTDS or the deep state. Because admitting you're wrong would require the intelligence to recognize you were wrong in the first place. And you don't have that. Meanwhile, actual experts have to put up with your nonsense. Because right-wing media keeps giving you a stage to speak on. So the next time you start a sentence with, I did my own research, stop. You didn't. You Googled something until you found what you wanted to hear. You watched a conspiracy video on YouTube. You read a Facebook post from someone equally clueless. That's not research. That's lazy thinking. Real research is peer-reviewed studies, controlled experiments, years of education and expertise. Not 20 minutes on the toilet watching Bigfoot videos. The problem is confident idiots have bigger platforms than qualified experts, and everyone else suffers for it. If you've been trying to get through to someone in the Trump cult...
1: All right. I hope you understand that. Now, let me give... I won't call it a pushback. I would call it, so what do we do? He gave a perfect example, not example of what the problem is. And you know what? Without having done all, finding all the papers and finding all the things that he spent a lot of time putting together, in dealing with the amount of folks that I deal with, etc., I can say, oh my God, that rings so true, and that's the exact behavior you see on the other side. But the question is not just calling that out. The question is, so what do you do about it? Because a cult is like an infection, right? When we got infected, it started to spread. When the infection started to metastasize under Ronald Reagan, it didn't get smaller. It actually metastasized. So how do we stop the metastasis? I'm coming to you in a minute, Joe. How do we stop the metastasis? And all those answers are right there in that piece that he gave. Example number one of their biggest fears is if, and I told you guys about this before with a few people that I meet with in Starbucks. You finally get, you get them away from their media. You get them away to personalize the occurrence, what's happening in their own families. And when you're on with them one-on-one, and they're about, and they make that change intellectually, but the fear that they have of losing those that form part of their movement, their cult, is right there in the balance. And what do they do there? When you hear me say we have to give people a place to land, they have to see that the grass is really, really greener on the other side. They have to have a place to land. That's numero uno, right? Numero dos, he says, the shame of you having lied to your family, etc. That place to land, have to let them know that, you know what? Once you atone, and notice I do say the responsibility of atoning, that you're forgiven. Because just like all of us, whether you're progressive or otherwise, have made mistakes in one's life and made that change and others atone for. Have atoned for having been a homophobe. Have atoned for having been a sexist. I had a place to land. The women in my life gave me a place to land. The gay folks in my life gave me a place to land. We must give people a place to land. There's more I have to say, but the calls are coming in. So let's go to Joe. Folks, telephone number 713-526-5738. Joe, how you doing, my dear brother?
2: Hey, how's it going, Egberto? That video explaining the mindset or psychological reasons why these MAGA folks are programmed, that was really, really good. I want to address, you asked the question, you know, what solutions have the center, brought? And you're right, none. But I would also add to that or accentuate that. I would say the center of today, what you're saying is the center of today, that's equivalent to the far right lunatic fringe of yesterday.

0: I would argue the center of today is to the right of the Nixon administration. I mean, you know, that time period gave us the EPA, the Clean Air Act. And so I would say the radical right of today is completely detached from reality. And just like many of the folks that are programmed by MAGA by design. That's it, man.
1: I agree with you, Joe, and I think you nailed it as far as it's called the Overton window moving rightward. And, you know, and then it makes folks that actually want solutions look like the crackpots. And that's why it's the left solutions are coming from. Thank you, Joe. Let's go to Brother Johnny. Come on in, Johnny.
2: Well, I hate to say it, but it's the party of stupid. And to use Donald Trump's own words, the party of the poorly educated. And I don't know how we resolve this in the immediate present. But I do know for the long term, we need to start looking towards demonopolizing our corporate legacy media. We need to deeply support media like Free Speech TV, Democracy Now!, Pacifica Radio, the Hightower Newsletter, Ralph Nader's newspaper that he publishes every month, stuff like that. We need to grab our public education off of life support from the trifecta of charter schools, vouchers, and Teach for America. For starters, as to the immediate, I'm not sure.
1: Let me tell you something, okay? First of all, believe it or not, we have listeners of all ideologies to the program, because I hear from them, including when they want to slice me into smithereens. But I have a feeling that the way the brother that just spoke came across actually touched those that are a lot of those that are on the fringe. Not that's going to change them, but it's going to actually let them see a few things. Now, let me just say one other thing. I think I said this with Tom Hartman. By the way, guys, I interviewed Tom Hartman yesterday after my afternoon show, and I'm going to play it here probably sometime this week. But anyway, right now, actually, you heard me tell Jenna this. When I said, right now, independents and Republicans are starving as well. Because what happens is, these are the times when things are, you have dire straits like we have right now. It is the time where people question their beliefs. It's the time people question what they're doing. And it is a time for us, I believe, Johnny, to actually reach them, because they have to be searching for something to make their lives better.
2: Yes, I agree. I agree with you. And I agree with Rick Smith, who's a labor advocate who has his own.
1: I love Rick.
2: Yes, he says all the time, and I agree, the savagery has to be visited upon all these people, and we have to suffer along with them, unfortunately.
1: Yes.
2: I hate that.
1: Let me but just tell you, Rick Smith has – what I love about Rick Smith, he's a truck driver. Driver as well, and he has a show, worked with UPS.
2: He's more than that.
1: Yeah, I met him at Netroots. We sat together with Rick. I think it's called Rick Smith Show or something like that. And
2: The Rick Smith Show.
1: Yeah, so he's a really cool guy to talk to and listen to. But anyway, anything else you want to tell me, my dear brother?
2: The only thing I can tell you that might be of hope for you and to the listening audience is that a lot of his, well, he doesn't have call-ins, but I think that a lot of his fellow truck drivers are of like mind like him, and some of his red hats are coming around, according to him, and I hope he's being accurate and honest, and that's what I'm hoping.
1: Oh, no. Sometimes a messenger matters, right? And for a group of folks...
2: Who's it coming from?
1: He's a perfect
2: him or me.
1: Messenger.
2: Better for him than for me.
1: Yeah,
2: I'm just New York, some New York geek liberal, but he's got the cred, and I think so do you.
1: Well, thank you, but he does have the cred, definitely so. So I mean, and again, we got along. So I did. If you go to my website, you'll see I interviewed him two or three times. He's a good guy. But anyway,
2: good.
1: Let's talk later, Johnny. Yeah, go to my website and look for Rick Smith. I interviewed him at Netroots. Great interview. I also interviewed his sidekick. So check it out. Anyway, folks, thank you. Well, I'm not the guy that does the show with him, processes it, and all that good stuff.
2: Oh, his producer. Yeah, he's behind the scenes. You never see him.
1: He comes on every so often. But anyway, we talk later, Johnny. Thank you, buddy.
2: Stay.
1: All right, let's go to Cheryl Elkins. How you doing, beautiful? Come on in.
3: Hi, how are you?
1: I'm doing fine. Talk to me, Cheryl.
3: So I think we should not think about these people as being quote-unquote stupid. I think that's a really
1: true.
3: Dangerous way to think about people in this case. I mean, I know several people who I don't even talk to anymore, former colleagues of mine, PhDs in pharmacology and scientists and physicians. These are educated people. These are people who can critically think, who have gotten sucked into this and have been, brought into this cult. And so we got to think about this in terms of these are people who have other weaknesses. It's not ignorance or stupidity. It's trauma. It's, a need to control. It's a need to be, perhaps it's a need to be recognized and felt valued or be part of an in crowd, whatever it may be. It's a rather complex situation. So I think we've got to stay away from using those words. I raised my children never to use the word stupid for a very particular reason. And I think it's dangerous for us to do that because it's a condescension. I think people have the ability.
1: No, continue, Cheryl, please.
3: Yeah, I was going to say, I think these people have the ability to get themselves out of this. It's just that they are intertwined. And we need to be more skilled at how we deprogram people who are caught like this.
1: I agree with you 100%. I try my utter best. In fact, every time I accidentally say the word stupid or ignorant or idiot or I still use the word ignorant because I am ignorant of a lot of stuff. Well, I say the word idiot or whatever. I always come back and say, I usually don't use those words, but... So I think your statement is very important. And let me just tell you, you say you have colleagues. Sis, let me tell you this. I got family who graduated first place in their schools that are MAGA right now. Okay, so I know I what you're saying is absolutely true. Anyway, anything else,
3: Right,
1: Cheryl?
3: We know that these people are not. I was just going to say, we know who these people were. It's leaving the door open and being creative about how to move them. And I think, having someone on them more on the inside help bring them out makes sense, which is why I think Steve Hassan's site is a really interesting place to go to learn about how he, as a former Mooney, now he's one who helps families and people leave cults, of what he's learned and how he tries to help people in this way. So that's all I got.
1: Thank you. And I hope you remember that at Netroots I brought on, I can't remember his name right now. He left the Trump
3: cult. Oh, yeah.
1: You know?
3: Logis. I can't remember Logis. His first name.
1: Oh, man. You're... Yes. Oh, I need to borrow your mind, Cheryl. I couldn't remember the guy. Logis, you're right. Anyway, thank you, Cheryl. You have a wonderful rest of your day, sis.
3: You too. Take care. Bye-bye.
1: All right. Let's go to Jimmy. Come on in, Jimmy. How you doing, my dear brother?
4: Good morning, Alberto. I've got something specific to talk about. The Harris County constables were recently given a pay raise.
1: Yes.
4: They're now making over $300,000 a year.
1: 305 to be exact.
4: Yeah, 301,000. Anyway, they're now making more than the vice president of the United States. I assume that pay raise was given to them by the Harris County commissioners. I don't know why they would do that, but it's a gross waste of Harris County tax money, and they should not have done that. That's way too much money to be paying our constables.
1: You know, I want people to get paid high salaries, the right salaries, but I mean, I don't think there is a justification for that. And again, especially when you're about to ask all the people in Harris County for a huge raise. So, I mean, a huge tax increase. So, I want the tax increase to keep the streets much better than they are right now. I don't want a tax increase to, you know, to make somebody earn what they haven't really deserved. They're not paying the guy on the beat that kind of money. But anyway, anything else, Jimmy?
4: Well, Trump needs to end the war on Iran. We need to stop that war in Iran, stop killing people, stop bombing Iran, and just bring about peace.
1: Hey, Jimmy, I sent you a long blog yesterday. I don't know if you got it or not. It should have come from KPFT at politicsdoneright.com. I don't know if you've seen it, but check it out and please read it, okay?
4: Yeah, I don't recall seeing that yet. I'll look for it.
1: All right, take care, buddy. We'll talk later. Have a good one. All right, let's go to Joe. Come on in, Joe, line three.
0: Hey, Egberto, calling back in. So I hate to disagree with Cheryl, and that's okay. You know, we can have a free exchange of ideas.
1: Of course.
0: But I would say that many of these MAGA folks lack basic knowledge and understanding, foundational knowledge of things like history, civics, societal issues, global affairs. And I would argue, too, that, you know, they lack a strong moral compass and understanding of the concepts of right and wrong and the importance of the benefits of contributing to the common good. The reason why I say that is because many folks that are well informed on these issues, they realize that it's much better to have a people-oriented economy and a people-oriented government to create a much better society, you know, in overall. So. I would say that many of these folks are low information individuals.
1: Let me qualify what you said, because I think if you notice what Cheryl said, and that's why sometimes, you know, you can't miss what she said, which is that we have to find out the reasons why. And while they are PhDs or whatever, what are the factors that allow them to do what they are? And some of the factors are the factors you just stated. Some of it is low information of things on the external. Some of the information is that they have trauma, as she mentioned. So there are a lot of other reasons. I don't think she was trying to say other than what you just said. I think you're closer in the belief than you think. All right?
0: Yeah. Oh, no, I definitely don't disagree with her. In fact, you know, yeah. What she said aligns with many of the points from the video that you played of that, the
1: right.
0: 7 points of why people get seduced into MAGA. I just argue that many of these folks that get pulled into MAGA start off with a very lacking in foundational knowledge and
1: yeah.
0: perhaps even morals as well. But I think we are saying the same thing. People
1: yeah.
0: people do want to belong. People do want to belong, and that is a strong
1: yes.
0: driver as well.
1: It's a strong driver, brother. Thank you, Joe. Have a good one, my brother.
0: Yep.
1: Let's go to Bruce. Come on in, Bruce.
5: Good morning, Roberto. I got two quick points to make. They
1: yes,
5: did
1: sir.
5: Studies in the 70s. Led by Dr. Sagan, that even a limited nuclear war, for instance, India hitting Pakistan, would affect the entire world with nuclear winter. You wouldn't be safe even in the Amazon. So that's a ridiculous idea. The other point I want to make is that being highly educated or being intelligent does not make you immune to brainwashing. If you go back to Germany, there were engineers
1: yeah.
5: like yourself, that devised the logistics for transporting the Jews, that built weapons systems.
1: Wow.
5: Dr. Mengele had a medical degree. He was a monster. You're not immune just because you're smart. I'm done.
1: Bruce, very great observation. And I think all of that ties into both what Cheryl had to say and what Brother Joe pointed out. There's a whole lot of factors in there. And morality does play a role in there as well. I was waiting for my Betty to call in. How you doing, beautiful?
6: I'm okay. TikTok is right. Low IQ. MAGA saying Trump's not so bad. It takes the bad they live. Tough it out. Even if your kids get sick and die, their mental block is it will never go away, the mental block. And Roger Stone, Trump advisor, he is his advisor. And January 6th, he introduced him to the Elks, Cowboys, 3%ers. Trump took Roger Stone's advice. Remember that. And the MAGA always go back to aggressive, no matter what. Love y'all.
1: Love you, Betty. Love you, Betty. you know, he always have her stuff written down. It always goes for a minute, between 40 seconds and a minute. You go, girl. Anyway, folks, we are at 54 right now. I hope you enjoyed the program. Remember, we follow up at 3 o'clock on Substack and YouTube, etc., with quite a bit more. I'm going to throw it to Brother Jack until and come back with a short word. Brother Jack, are you available, sir?
7: Yeah, you know, right-wing propaganda is aimed at people on the right. That said, yesterday at the closing of Open Journal, they had a quote by Dwight D. Eisenhower, and I'll paraphrase it, but it said, "For every bomb that is dropped and every rocket that is fired, someone somewhere goes hungry."
1: Yeah.
7: So if wealth and poverty are two sides of the same coin, then this is so true.
1: You know, thank you for that. I think we've been saying that. In fact, that's what I told Jenna. Independents are starving. Republicans are starving. Democrats are starving. This is the time where we must give people that place to land. Thank you for that, Cheryl. Reminder, the PDR Book Club, August 30th. 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Let's have a good book club on a good book by Les Leopold. And by the way, I have another ad on KPFT HD2. 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I mean, and it's with Les Leopold. Of course, Michael Merrill and Les Leopold will visit sometimes, and myself will be doing some more advertising for that show. 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We'll have more about that as the time approaches. So anyway, I want to thank you all for being here. Remember, the rest of the program is at politicsdoneright.com/newsletter, politicsdoneright.com/newsletter. 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I want to thank all of you that are here. I know you could be anywhere else, but you're here with us, and we intend to honor that. My name is Egberto Willis. Love you from the depths of my heart. This is Politics Unwritten. You know how I end this, baby. I am what?

0: Welcome to Politics Done Right. I am your host, Egberto Willis. This is a progressive program that will take the mystery out of politics. This is the program that will encourage you to make sure government becomes we the people. Whether you are liberal, progressive, conservative, or otherwise, you get to hear your point of view. We are an independent media outlet that, unlike mainstream media beholden to corporations, we only owe allegiance to you. Remember, you can also send me a tweet at EGBERTOWI.
1: You're listening to the American Democracy Minute, keeping your government by and for the people. We've been reporting since last spring on attempts by the Trump administration to obtain state voter and personal data for the expanded SAVE database. That effort included lawsuits against 30 states and D.C. for refusing. DOJ is 0 for 22 in those cases. The data demanded by the U.S. Department of Justice includes publicly available voter rolls, but also voting history and Social Security and other personal information for the Systematic Alien Verification for Entitlements, or SAVE, system. Combined with data from federal agencies, SAVE was to be repurposed from helping businesses and agencies check citizenship status into a tool to verify citizenship for voting purposes. States, voting rights groups, and voters argue that the Elections Clause of the U.S. Constitution grants states control over elections, not the executive branch. Further, releasing the data violated both state and federal privacy statutes, including the Privacy Act of 1974, and the administration provided no valid justification not to follow those statutes. So far, cases against 21 states and D.C. have been dismissed by federal district courts. June 24th, a Sixth Circuit Court of Appeals panel also sided with the state of Michigan. Cases against 9 other states have not yet been decided. We've linked to more at AmericanDemocracyMinute.org. I'm Brian Beal.
2: Do you realize what Democrats are planning to do to Donald Trump if they take the House back in November? I am not typically someone who takes pleasure at the pain of others, but I absolutely love this. Democrats are not necessarily planning to impeach Donald Trump immediately. They are planning something that is probably going to be even worse for Donald Trump, which is a broad investigation into the companies, the financial firms, the donors, contractors, and all of the foreign money surrounding Donald Trump and his administration. Now, I know some of you are saying, oh, this stuff again, it's not going to leave. Let's talk about what they're planning, then let's set expectations about what it might actually do. So there's a Reuters report that senior House Democrats and committee aides are discussing hearings, subpoenas, testimony, and demands for financial records. And the goal is figure out, did Donald Trump use presidential power to enrich himself, to enrich his family, his allies, or his donors? The answer is obviously he did, but are there actually going to be consequences? I think that this is a much smarter approach than just announcing another impeachment on day one, which would get short headlines. But then, assuming Democrats don't take the Senate, or even if they do, but don't have a majority, don't have a supermajority, I don't think it'll really go anywhere in the long term. It'll generate short-term headlines, but it won't go much further. What Democrats would be able to do is to make Trump miserable for the full final 2 years of his political life. Now, Democrats did learn during the first Trump term that impeachment will take everything over. And Trump was impeached twice. He was acquitted twice by a Republican-controlled Senate. And then both of those proceedings were used to portray himself as the victim. And when I talked recently about the difference between Trump's first campaign and his third campaign, it was that in the first campaign, he was the powerful person who was going to fix everything. In the third campaign, it was, I need to be your retribution because they've treated me so unfairly. I'm a victim, all of that stuff. This time, I like that Democrats are thinking about starting with the evidence. And if Democrats win the House, they get control of committees. They get power to issue subpoenas, which it sounds so technical, boring. The power to issue subpoenas is massive, to compel testimony, to demand documents, to hold public hearings and pursue contempt proceedings. I've spoken off the record to a bunch of Democratic staffers from some of the highest ranking Democrats. This is not like we might figure out kind of what to do if we win the House. They're planning now. They're being really specific right now. Now, of course, when Democrats do this, the White House is going to delay. They're going to resist. They'll ignore some requests. So they may go around the administration and seek records from private companies that can't hide behind executive privilege. And companies discussed as possible sources of info include Apple, Alphabet, Palantir, Blackstone, BlackRock, all the businesses owned by Elon Musk that have deals in business with the government. And there's no final target list here. And of course, nothing has started. Democrats don't have control of the House at this point in time. But these are all companies that are likely to be accused of some wrongdoing involving the Trump administration if this were to go forward, although nothing has been announced so far. Now, that doesn't mean the companies will be brought down or that they have criminal liability. It's simply they were involved in some way, shape, or form, maybe even just looking the other way while Donald Trump did his stuff. The point of all of this is make Trump miserable. Follow the money. Reconstruct what happened using records that Trump can't control or manipulate, and think about all the areas they can look at. We've got the Department of Homeland Security contracts. We have financing for the ballroom, corporate donations, pay to play, Trump-linked investment vehicles and scams, foreign sovereign wealth funds that are giving money to people in Trump's family like Jared Kushner and Steve Witkoff's kids. All of this stuff Democrats have already started laying the groundwork for. And they're starting to make requests to companies and contractors to preserve and provide information. Good. Companies can absolutely ignore the requests for now. When Republicans control the House, Republicans and these companies can ignore those requests. Those become subpoenas if Democrats win, and everything is going to change. Now, I know a lot of you, I understand, a lot of you are hearing this and you're going, David, this is the same old crap from the people who write and send strongly worded letters and write op-eds. Who gives a damn? The point here is we are going to be in one of two scenarios in 2028. Either MAGA is dead, just dead, and it dies as a political movement, and they go bye-bye as Donald Trump goes and retires in Mar-a-Lago, if he lives that long, or Trump is able to continue MAGA, either through J.D. Vance or Marco Rubio or who knows at this point in time. We just don't know yet. And this 11-year national and really global nightmare, which by 2028 will be 13 years, and by 2029, when that next president is sworn in, would be almost 14 years, continues. Multi-decade. Whether this continues into the 20-year range or we can finally end it and kill it sort of depends on how much of a tizzy Trump is thrown into during his final 2 years of the presidency. So this stuff really matters. Now, I need you to prepare you for something. When Trump ran in 24, he made it very clear, I'm going to seek revenge. We're going to lock people up, absent due process or evidence. We're going to go after them. It's going to be, I'm going to be a retribution and all of this different sort of stuff. We say something different on the left. We say, if there's probable cause to investigate, it should be done. If the investigation turns up evidence that it's criminal, then there should be charges. If there are convictions, there should be punishment in life. But the Republicans are going to say, this is a revenge tour for Democrats. Every attempt to hold people accountable is actually a personal attack. It's motivated by individual animus. But we need to remember that we're talking about due process. And part of that due process is if Democrats take the House, they will have subpoena power. And that is constitutionally afforded to them. They're not only allowed, they are expected to do that. It's a responsibility. It's a duty. They have a constitutional responsibility to oversee the executive branch. So just because Trump has been on a revenge tour for almost 2 years now, doesn't mean that if and when Democrats take control of the House and start investigations, it will be Democrats doing revenge. It will be Democrats getting the power to do what the House of Representatives is supposed to do. They will have subpoena power. They will have committee gavels. Trump has spent years avoiding accountability. And depending on what happens in November, in January, this ability to follow the money will finally give the ability to demand answers. And so when we think about, oh, I don't know if I like this candidate or that candidate, every voter gets to decide how they want to vote in their individual races. But the potential to end Trump's presidency in practice simply by taking the House, which seems more likely than not, no matter what happens in the Senate, we don't know by what margin, but by some margin taking the House, this is going to send Trump for a loop. And by the way, I've talked before and we will talk again. If the oversight gets to Trump's family, if it gets to Don Jr., a good kid, nearly 50 years old, if it gets to Barron, who Trump is very protective of, but Barron is increasingly involved in governmental affairs and the crypto scams and suggesting Trump's media tour during the 24 campaign, Trump is going to lose it. And when Trump loses it, he loses the ability to even do anything that the presidency would allow him to do. That's good. We want Trump furious in the residence of the Oval Office of the White House, throwing ketchup at the wall and doing nothing else, because whenever Trump does stuff, legislation, executive orders, whatever, it's bad for the country. So this is a big opportunity. We've got to make sure we don't waste it.
3: I have news for you. Donald Trump does not want the next Republican president to succeed. Why wouldn't he? Well, I'm going to explain it. Donald Trump may want Republicans to keep winning while he is in charge. He's desperate about the midterms only because of how it affects him. But the moment that someone replaces him and someone becomes the next Republican nominee and potentially the next president in January of 2029, that person becomes a threat to the one thing that Donald Trump cares about the most, which is Trump's status as the most important person in the room, in the Republican Party, in American politics. Now, right now, there is endless speculation about who is going to be the successor of Donald Trump. And we've talked about it. Will it be J.D. Vance, the vice president? Will it be Marco Rubio, the Secretary of State? Does Donald Trump secretly prefer one over the other? Is he testing them? Are they campaigning against each other? Although Marco Rubio reportedly has said to J.D. Vance, if you want the nomination in 28, I won't challenge you for it. Now, there is sort of interesting political gossip in all of this, but it distracts from the bigger reality that not a damn person is talking about. Trump wants subordinates. Trump wants people who are never as good as him, who are never as successful as him. In general, now this is before we get to 2028, in general, who does Trump want around him? People who will praise him, people who will defend him, people who will carry on his legacy. But imagine that Trump leaves office and the next Republican president has a better approval rating than Trump, which is almost guaranteed because Trump has a record low approval rating. Imagine that the replacement to Trump accomplishes more and is less chaotic and is less ridiculed globally by our allies and just people abroad and gets broader support or wins by more than Trump won by and starts getting credit for improving on Trumpism, either for doing Trumpism better than Trump or for, if it's a different type of Republican, in theory, bringing Republicans back to something else that is not Trumpism. Trump would hate that. Think about it. Can you seriously picture Trump sitting quietly in retirement while President Vance or President Rubio or whoever, President Lauren Boebert, gets bigger crowds, higher approval rating, better coverage from Republicans and right-wing media? Of course not. Think of Trump's ego. Think of Trump's narcissism. Trump does not build institutions that can function without him. His whole idea is, let me build a personality cult that depends on me. And he demands this sort of cult-style total loyalty, but he doesn't return that loyalty. The moment one of his allies gets a little too much attention, shows that they're a little bit too much of an independent thinker, threatens to eclipse Trump in some way, Trump turns on that person. Think back to the VP sweepstakes or whatever it was, which ultimately went to J.D. Vance. Trump's instinct was not to pick J.D. Vance. Trump's sons wanted Trump to pick J.D. Vance. Trump's instinct was to pick Doug Burgum, insanely boring, uninspiring, although somewhat smarter, I must admit, choice who couldn't possibly upstage Trump because he's like a picture on the wall. And that is not what Donald Trump, or rather, it is what Donald Trump wants. He doesn't want someone who's going to eclipse him in any way. And look at how many times we've seen it happen. Think back to Mike Pence, Trump's first vice president. Mike Pence spent years humiliating himself for Trump. And the second Pence, it's not even refused to steal an election, it's acknowledged he couldn't steal the election for Trump, Trump all of a sudden treats him as the enemy. And Ron DeSantis goes, as soon as he questions some aspect of what Trump is doing, DeSantis goes from political creation of Trump to Ron DeSanctimonious. And then when he challenged Trump for the nomination, it was over between them. Almost everybody in Trump's orbit is valuable only as long as they serve Trump. So think about what happens when the entire Republican Party has to move beyond Trump, because after all, he can't be president again. Trump has every incentive to make that transition fail. If his successor loses, Trump can say, see, they did need me. I was unique. I was the only one that can do it. If Trump's successor wins but struggles, Trump can say the country was better when I was president. And if the successor wins, maybe by more than Trump won by, and actually does okay as president, Trump can criticize and undermine and sabotage him before the Republican base transfers its loyalty. The safest outcome for the ego of Trump, which is even bigger than he is, if you can imagine that, the safest outcome for Trump's ego is a Republican Party that can't survive without Donald Trump, so that he can go, see, I told you you needed me. I told you I was the only one who could do this, and I was the best. And this is the sort of trap that Republicans have created for themselves, where they have now allowed MAGA Trumpism to hollow out their party from the inside for 11 years, roughly. And they've replaced what was a crappy political platform, but it was a political platform, with one guy's personal grievances. It was rigged in 2020. I alone can fix it. The Obama-Iran nuclear deal is bad because it has Obama's name on it, all this stuff. And now they're going to need to explain why someone else should lead. So J.D. Vance and Marco Rubio can flatter Trump. They can imitate Trump. They can compete for Trump's blessing, which will probably happen. But the prize they are chasing, I don't think exists, because Trump's endorsement has a condition. Maybe you get to inherit the movement, but you can never outshine Trump. And Trump would prefer to be remembered as the last great Republican president than watch another Republican do better while he is alive and get more praise. And if protecting the legacy means he's got to damage his own party, I don't think he hesitates for a second. There is one exception to this, and it is called Junior. I imagine that the only exception to this desire from Trump not to be outdone by any Republican president while he is still alive would take a backseat if it's Don Jr., because there is something Trump loves, and it's his own name. And if the next president is going to have Trump's name, Donald Trump Jr., that is the one person that Trump could see actually do as well or better than he does and still be able to take credit. After all, he has the exact same name Donald Trump does. What do you think? Do you agree that Donald Trump would sabotage his own successor if it meant that he can say, I was the best? Or do you disagree with me? Leave me a comment, send me an email, info@davidpakman.com. 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The link is in the description. Democrats are going to get crushed in November if this is the best they can do, but there is still time to recover. Donald Trump and the Republican Party are really handing Democrats an excellent political opportunity right now, and Democrats could still blow it. Now, let me set the stage. Trump is unpopular. His Iran war has driven up prices of all kinds, gas prices, energy prices. His signature law, the big, beautiful bill, the big rancid bill, the big nasty bill, whatever you want to call it, it's underwater. People don't believe it helps the average American. The administration is drowning in corruption. There's chaos. There's extremism. There's loyalty tests. And Republicans are out there openly panicking about the midterms. We've seen the clips. We've seen all of the panic and the fear. That all seems like it would be great for Democrats. And indeed, if you look at the generic congressional ballot, Democrats are doing really well. The House map is favorable. The president's party usually loses seats in this midterm. Wonderful. That's all delightful. But we still have the elections for a reason. You still have to win the elections. And if the worst team in the league turns over the ball 10 times, sets their locker room on fire and whatever, you don't automatically win. You play the game for a reason. You've got to put the points on the board. We still do the elections. We are now under 100 days from the midterms, and Democrats have unveiled something called the Fighting for an Affordable America agenda. Now, affordability is the right issue. People vote on housing, healthcare, groceries, childcare, energy costs. People are getting crushed by housing, healthcare, groceries, childcare, energy costs. So that makes sense. But Fighting for an Affordable America kind of sounds like a nonprofit conference held at the airport Marriott in Cleveland Airport or something like that. I mentioned that because I was once at I don't know if it's a Marriott, but I once went to a conference at the airport hotel at Cleveland Airport. So what does that mean? Well, what will Democrats actually do? What legislation is going to make America and their lives more affordable? How much money will a normal family save? Who made life more expensive? How will Democrats stop them if they take the House? Voters should at least be able to name, I don't know, like a couple things, two, three things Democrats will do if they win. Will you lower health care premiums? How? Will you reduce child care costs? How? Will you build more housing and punish corporate price gouging? How are you going to do that? Whatever the things are, pick them, attach numbers, and repeat them endlessly. We are fighting for affordability. It's a theme. It's a great theme. We are going to save you $500 a month is a message. Now, you need to be able to deliver on it. You need to be able to define how you're going to do it. The other thing I don't think is going very well right now is Democrats need to better define the opponent. Trump promised to lower prices immediately, which we knew he couldn't do, but he promised to lower prices immediately. And instead, he put blanket tariffs on everything, which raised prices, launched a war, exploded the deficit, cut health care, and passed the big, beautiful bill tilted towards wealthy people. Make every Republican candidate defend that. Why is gas so expensive? Why'd you vote for Medicaid cuts? Why does Trump's signature law that you voted for help high earners more than working families? And the danger is Democrats may assume that because shit's bad right now, voters will know the exact why and understand why voting for Democrats in a midterm is going to help that. And I don't think voters know that right now. One of the things Republicans understand is repetition. They choose one really clear claim and they say it 50,000 times. Democrats do a policy framework and we're scheduling roundtables. And then they go, why aren't people hearing about this? Why aren't people more enthusiastic? So the message needs some conflict. It probably needs a scapegoat. I write about this in my forthcoming book, Pay Attention. One of the things that is more natural to Republicans is villain, scapegoat, who's to blame, and direct path to here's the alternative. And I am not suggesting Democrats lie or fabricate stuff, but you have to think about that moral kind of framework. By the way, there's a chapter on this in my book. I hope you've pre-ordered it at davidpakman.com/attention. There's a very limited number of signed copies available. Anyway, Trump made your life more expensive and Republicans helped him. And this is why I've expressed frustration at, I understand running on the idea that Trump sucks. Okay, that's part of it. But Trump's not on the ballot. And I understand running on the idea that I'm a better option than the Republican that currently represents you. Fine. But there's something missing from this, which is, even if you don't have a problem with your member of Congress or your senator, they, if they are a Republican, rubber stamped all of the crap that Trump did. They have to be held accountable. They are on the ballot. And then, okay, here's two or three areas where Democrats are going to make life less expensive. Now, this mostly applies to the House. The Senate is more complicated. Only about a third of Senate seats are up for election each time. And the particular states that vote this year kind of matter more than the national environment. And Democrats could have a strong year in general. They can win the House, but you can still struggle in the Senate because there just might not be enough realistic pickups for them to make. That is what makes wasting favorable House races even less forgivable in my mind. Candidate quality matters. Democrats need people who can speak naturally, withstand attacks, explain the agenda. And the one of the things we learned in the 2024 election is that just talking about, you know, threats to democracy and abortion rights and authoritarianism, I think these things are so important, but I also want to win elections. And so if you want to talk about democracy, authoritarianism, abortion rights, et cetera, you have to connect it to everyday life in an emotionally salient and direct way. Trump abuses power to enrich himself while you pay more. Republicans are ignoring corruption by Jared Kushner and Steve Witkoff's kids and whatever while cutting your health care. Democrats have been given an opponent failing in just about every way, but that guarantees nothing. It gives you an opening. That's all it does. And the election is not going to sort of grade Democrats on how terrible Republicans are. It's going to ask, have Democrats offered a compelling reason to vote for them? And this vague slogan of this affordability thing, if that's the best they can do, they could end up getting crushed by a team that should be impossible to lose to. I hope it doesn't happen because it will be really embarrassing. If I were a Republican, Donald Trump's destruction of the Republican Party would be something I could never forgive the guy for. He did not build a stronger conservative movement that now is going to be able to survive Trump and come back stronger or whatever. Donald Trump hollowed out one of the two major political parties of the United States. He replaced its beliefs with personal loyalty and conspiracy theories. And Donald Trump has left Republicans completely unprepared for the day that he is finally gone. Now, if this show existed before Trump, you know, if you've been following politics or this show since before Trump was president, that the Republican Party had serious, serious problems before Donald Trump. They had extremism. They had conspiracy theories. They had racial grievances. They had anti-democratic impulses. None of that just appeared out of nowhere in 2015. But what Donald Trump did is he took the absolute worst of all the forces within the Republican Party, rewarded the absolute worst people who were promoting them, and then said, this is going to be the party's identity. You either follow me into this or I will do whatever I can to ruin your political career. Now, think back. This sounds almost crazy to think about. Republicans once said they believed in free trade. That was like an important principle. And then Trump came in and he promoted and then imposed global tariffs. And for the most part, the party has gone, yeah, I mean, listen, that's they're good. That's why we do it, even if they can't really explain it. There was a period where they said, we oppose foreign wars. We're getting more isolationist, not the neocon wing, but some of the Republican Party. And then Trump comes in and he starts a war with Iran. And I mean, listen, I guess like most of self-described MAGA supports it. Some Republicans do, some Republicans don't. They spent years saying, we must get the Epstein files. This is the most important thing. Elites are preventing us from finding out who these horrible pedophiles are. And Trump started to resist releasing them. And some of his most loyal followers all of a sudden said, hey, you know what? You're right. The files actually don't really matter. There's nothing there. Dan Bongino said there's nothing there. And so did Kash Patel and Pam Bondi or whoever else. So the starting point is that while Republicans used to have an ideology, which I disagreed with, but they had one, MAGA has no stable ideology. It's whatever Trump is right. Whatever Trump says, that's what our ideology is. That can work, and arguably it has been working, but it only works while Trump remains the unquestioned leader. When Republicans need somebody else, that becomes a total disaster. Now, J.D. Vance, I guess, apparently wants to inherit MAGA. Marco Rubio may be an alternative. Rubio has said he wouldn't challenge Vance, but you know, who knows what will happen. None of the people right now, kind of in the ecosystem of we might try to be the next leader of MAGA, none of them have what I call Trump's weird gravitas. It is gravitas. It's weird. It's charisma, but it is weird. They don't have that. And they also don't have the personal bond that Trump built with his supporters, a bond which is insane because Trump promised he's going to help people he doesn't give a damn about. So this is a real problem for Republicans after Trump. And Trump has zero interest in solving this program, this problem that they've come into. Now, a normal party leader, Bill Clinton, George W. Bush, right? Normal party members, party leaders, they want a successor that can kind of preserve the coalition that they built and keep winning. That's what a normal leader of a party would want. Trump doesn't want that. Trump wants the party to fail once he's gone. If a leader ends up succeeding Trump and succeeding, like succeeding as in replacing him and succeeding as in doing well, Trump would see that as competition for legacy. Imagine for a second that Vance or Rubio become the Republican nominee and they become president and they're more popular than Trump. They have higher approval, or maybe they even win the election by more. They get problems. They get credit for fixing problems that Donald Trump created. Trump would hate that. You think Trump wants to sit at Mar-a-Lago seeing his successor be more popular and more successful? Trump wants whoever replaces him to not do well so he can sit there and go, see, I was special. It wasn't just that the country changed. I was actually special. And so this is part of why he plays these games of, oh, should I pick JD or should I pick Marco Rubio? He wants to keep the would-be successors insecure and competing for his approval. He wants to be the sun at the center of the solar system and everybody else kind of orbits around him. And look at the money. Trump has a super PAC. This is not getting attention, by the way. Trump has a super PAC sitting on $400 million, 400. They've spent about $2 to $3 million helping Republican candidates for the midterms. That is a fraction of 1% of the money that Trump controls. Republicans need help in the midterms. They're probably going to lose the House. A bunch of winnable Senate seats aren't looking so good. Trump has $400 million in super PAC cash, and he's hoarding it. He's hoarding it because, number one, he doesn't really give a damn about these people. He only cares to the extent that it's good or bad for him what happens in November. Having the money gives him leverage. Having the money gives him attention. People coming and groveling and going, please give me a little bit of the money. And Trump has also, in the midst of this, purged independent thinkers and just elevates the professional sycophants to fight back against what he sees as betrayal, meaning any compromise is betrayal. If you're a Republican trying to make the party more moderate after Trump, you risk being denounced as rhino scum. And this is the trap that Donald Trump has kind of set for the future of the Republican Party. Now, I am not under the delusion that when Trump leaves, MAGA disappears and the Republican Party goes back to John McCain and Mitt Romney. I think that the anger is going to remain. The cruelty will stay. The conspiratorial thinking is all going to stay. But Trump won't be there to hold it together. And the movement is likely to fracture into these factions. You might get one faction that does want to go back to McCain-Romney style Republicanism. You'll get a faction that just wants to stick with what MAGA Trumpism has been. You'll get a faction, if people like Peter Thiel have influence, that will go kind of techno-libertarian isolationist. That's more the direction I think is Vance's real politics right now, when he doesn't have to just publicly defend whatever Trump does. And so what will end up happening is that in 2015, Republicans will have surrendered their party to one man's temporary power. And when he leaves, Trump doesn't give a damn that the party is likely to fracture into three, maybe four different kind of contingents. What Trump will care about is, do they miss me? Do they acknowledge that I was better than JD? I was better than Marco? I was better than whoever comes next? That's what Trump cares about. And Trump would get the ego boost not from handing off a successful party to the next Republican candidate. Trump would get an ego boost from the next Republican failing. So Trump can go, told you, I should have run again. I should have been allowed to do another term. That's what Trump's ego dictates that he wants. Why does Donald Trump lie so much? Like, I mean, if you just think about it, what's your instinctual reaction? Is it, oh, he lies because he needs to convince people of stuff so that they like him more and think he's a better president, for example, or something like that? I've been thinking about this a lot recently, and sometimes the explanation probably is really simple. He lies because the truth is bad, and he wants to avoid responsibility of acknowledging a truth that is bad for him. And there's some accomplishment he wants to inflate, or

So Trump takes a Sharpie and he draws on the map and goes, this is the real hurricane path that we should all believe. Or every election he loses is illegitimate. And even when he wins, like he did in 2024, he goes, in reality, I won California, but it was rigged or something like that. So why is he telling those lies? I think that there is something else that explains why Donald Trump lies. And this kind of came to me because I've recently I read a book about lying. I read a book about narcissism, and I also read a book about serial killers. And I'm going to weave this all together. I'm going to do the real weave here. OK, the ability to say something everyone knows is false, right? Like the ability to start repeating over and over again something that people don't believe. And then you see, damn, people are starting to repeat it. This gives Trump a massive sense of power. Think about how it works. Trump lies. The Republican standing next to Trump knows Trump is lying. And Trump knows that that other Republican knows. And yet that Republican then goes on TV for the next week, the next month, the next 4 years and repeats the lie anyway. Think about the amount of power that that fills Trump with. Trump isn't getting away with a lie when that happens. He's getting people to participate in the lie. And the question that's implicit in this is, am I so powerful that I can make you publicly reject what you know to be true and accept and parrot my version instead? And what has been shown over and over again is that Republicans are willing to say, yeah, I'm willing to replace what I know to be the truth with what you tell me I'm supposed to say. It reminded me of Trump's Hollywood Access Hollywood tape. When you're a star, they let you grab them by the pussy. They let you do it. And the larger idea here, and serial killers have this, cult leaders have this, the larger idea is rules are for other people. And if you're famous enough or you're powerful enough, the fact that you can get away with it is reason enough to do it. Now, I want to be really clear about this next comparison. I'm talking about a psychological mechanism here. I'm not saying the underlying acts are equivalent. When you read about serial killers, I recently read about this serial killing doctor, Michael Swango. It's an incredible, actually, do I have the book here? Yes, it's actually, I think it's on the shelf. Anyway, I think it's on the shelf behind me somewhere. Is it this red book here? No, it's not. Anyway, I recently finished this book about Dr. Michael Swango, who was a serial killer, killed people in his role as a doctor. What sometimes drives the escalation where they go, I'm going to kill more people. I'm going to kill them in more extreme or bizarre ways, is that they got away with it. They know what they did. Nobody else can prove it. Nobody's caught them. And there's this like intoxicating feeling of control. And eventually getting away with the offense or getting away with the lie is the reward, because they go, man, I'm so much smarter than everybody else. I can lie and they just accept it. They don't realize I'm lying to them. Over time, at least with serial killers, they often get sloppier and more brazen and belligerent, and then they get caught. But I wonder whether something similar is happening with Donald Trump's lie, where he gets away with one lie that he sees as good for him. Listen, I don't really think I won in 2020, but I said it and now everybody's repeating it. So then he tells a bigger and more obvious lie. If the votes had been counted honestly, I would have won all 50 states. He's testing the boundaries. How ridiculous a claim can I make? And despite all the evidence contradicting me, how many people can I convince to start repeating it? Now, this also explains why private loyalty isn't good enough for Trump. It has to be public. And this has caused Trump to butt heads with people where not everybody is willing to publicly go with the BS. A Republican may know perfectly well what they believe in their heart of hearts. Joe Biden won in 2020. That's it. But when you publicly say it was stolen, it proves that loyalty to Trump matters more than the truth. And to some of these Republicans, it matters even more than their personal dignity. The humiliation is kind of part of the test. Trump, in a sense, gets off on, I'm getting these people to say stuff they don't even really believe because they're scared of me, or they know I'll go after them, or I'll primary them, or whatever the hell. Now, I don't think every Trump supporter literally believes.

0: So you both have people who do fall for this stuff and repeat it because they've been convinced, and people who repeat the lies, not because they believe it, because they know that that's how you signal that you're on Trump's side. The facts don't have authority over me. And so this is why when you fact check Trump, it's often kind of inadequate because the correction assumes Trump tried to convey accurate information. He's not trying to convey accurate information in general. And he's often actually doing the opposite. He's demonstrating, look at me. I can lie. Everybody can know I'm lying deep down, but they're going to submit anyway. They're going to say that I'm right. And he keeps testing how far can he go with it. So the answer Trump keeps getting from the people who start repeating his lies is, you can go as far as you want, and we are still going to repeat the lie for you. I remember when I was a teenager, there was this girl I worked with, and she was what I would colloquially call a pathological liar. Maybe that's not the right clinical term, but what I experienced was that she would lie unprovoked about stuff that just really didn't make a difference and doesn't change my opinion of her. Like, I remember there was once when she goes, my glasses were $550. And this was in the 90s. So at that point, $550 for glasses was even more than it would be today. And it's like, you're 14, and I know that those aren't $550 glasses. What was it about it? She had the sort of personality where a lot of people would just believe these lies. And I think she liked the feeling of power of getting people to believe stuff that she knew she was making up. I don't think she believed the lies. I don't think it was one of those things where she convinced herself of an alternate reality or anything like that. But I've seen this and experienced it personally. One other aspect to this is all jacked up like on roids. It's T. They're on T injections, testosterone replacement. What jacks this up is the fact that social media puts us into these completely alternate realities. This I do address in my book. By the way, I have over here, I have even more galley copies of my forthcoming book. We're going to figure out what to do with these. The book is hardcover. Like, this original copy behind me is hardcover. These are floppy. They're completely flaccid and flimsy. These aren't even for sale. We're going to figure out something to do with them. But the point here is the way that the social media platforms will reinforce, listen, everything I'm seeing online says the vaccines killed millions of people. It must be true. The platforms are a big part of this. And if you're interested in how that works, please do pre-order my book. 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And of course, if you want this specific copy, the one on my shelf, the first ever printed hardcover copy of the book, submit your pre-order receipt to info@davidpakman.com. Book raffle can be the subject. The day the book comes out, I'll dedicate this specific copy to one lucky or unlucky person, depending on how you see it.
1: J.D. Vance had a religious experience, and sort of like good for him, I guess, but I want to hear about it and see what this guy's talking about. J.D. said on a show that he has experienced the presence of God personally. And the evidence is that there was this one time, not at band camp, there was this one time when he and a friend were talking about Christianity and a glass fell off the wall. A glass fell. And J.D. Vance realized this has to be Jesus. This must be a message from God. Let's hear it from J.D., and then we will talk about it.
2: It was very incremental. I've never had an epiphany, Kaylee, though I've certainly had these moments where I felt the presence of God. I talk, for example, about this, moment that I had at a conference where a friend and I were talking about Christianity and talking about Catholicism, and there was this moment where a glass fell off the wall at the point of our conversation where, I think an atheist would dismiss that as, oh, who cares? A glass fell off the wall. But at that moment, it felt like God was trying to send me a message. You have these little moments like this, but I never had an epiphany. What I did is have this slow realization.
1: I want to be careful here. This is, I don't want to make fun of anybody that considers themselves religious. Like, I have an understanding. A lot of people go through this like hardcore atheism phase. We've got to ridicule. And the truth is that there are billions of people that have sincere religious beliefs. And even if I don't believe or agree that it is as they describe, there's meaning that people get from prayer or scripture or the community that their religion brings them or acts of service or just even the traditions. That is all completely legitimate as a topic for thoughtful discussion. A glass falling off a wall is not something I would interpret as a sign from God. Sometimes a glass falls off the wall because the shelf is crooked. Sometimes the mounting hardware is loose. The screws could be rusted out. Somebody installed it incorrectly. You've got to investigate all of these possibilities before you conclude the creator of the universe has abandoned every available means of communication and is expressing himself very vaguely through a minor household accident. Now, J.D. Vance says that atheists would dismiss such an event by saying, who cares, a glass fell off the wall. You know, in this particular case, the atheist has made what I would consider a pretty compelling argument. If God wants to deliver a message to the Vice President of the United States, I would assume that God has options and God has a vision and a dream of what he wants to communicate and can articulate the moral insight that he wants to transmit to J.D. Vance. Maybe a sudden conviction that, you know what, J.D., this policy of separating families and demonizing immigrants and defending everything Donald Trump does, I'm against that. That would be a reasonable thing for God or Jesus or whoever to want to communicate, that these are grotesque acts that are wrong. But instead, a glass fell off the wall. And I'm not like big on this whole interpreting these vague events. But if God is knocking glasses off of JD's walls, the message might not be, you're my chosen political vessel. The message might be, JD, you're screwing something up here. You really got to rethink this one. Now, maybe this is actually less about divine endorsement and more a sort of heckling. Like God is watching people like J.D. Vance, and I'm serious here, contort Christianity into a political permission slip for being cruel. And somewhere in the celestial control room above us, a glass is launched across the room to try to prove a point. So listen, respect for people for whom their faith or the traditions associated with it are meaningful and valuable, but I don't believe that faith requires pretending every coincidence is supernatural and a telegram from God of some kind. A person might believe in God, but also recognize gravity exists and loose fixtures exist, and we have this tendency as humans to assign meaning to what can be random events. What makes this particularly revealing for me politically is just how confident JD is in his interpretation. The event tells us nothing. A glass fell off the wall. It didn't spell out a message. It's not a Ouija board. It didn't point towards a Bible verse. A glass fell. And J.D. Vance supplies the entire meaning, and conveniently, the meaning made him feel noticed by God. I see it less as an instance of divine communication. I see it as a demonstration of confirmation bias. If you go back to my sort of like a mini series that we did on critical thinking, one of the things that's in there is confirmation bias. If a glass falls while I'm talking about politics, I don't assume that the Department of Transportation is trying to reach out to me. I go and look at the shelf and go, why did the glass fall? But J.D. Vance says he was talking about Christianity and the glass fell, so it must be heaven sending him a signal. There might be a more modern interpretation here. Hire a handyman or something like that. And one of the things that I think is really important when, you know, that there's people who go, religion is a private thing, or others who go, no, we need to know exactly what your religious beliefs are, especially if you're in elected office, so we know whether your particular position on an issue is rooted in scripture, which we might not like. Both are sort of like legitimate questions or approaches that people can take. What really I find sick is those who use their religious beliefs to justify policy. Should the policy of the United States on abortion be one thing or another because some religions have a particular view about abortion, but others have a very different view? For example, in Judaism, abortion is much more related to
0: the life of the mother. And most Judaism, other than the most Orthodox, which is a relatively small percentage of Jewish people, is pro-choice. And why would it be that because some Pentecostal pastor or Baptist pastor or whatever says no abortion, that should be put above the beliefs of other religions? What they will often come back with is, well, this is fundamentally a Christian nation, not insofar as the laws must be based around Christianity, but it's mostly Christians. But that's not what's in the Constitution. And so we can't let them get away with this sort of crap. JD isn't doing it in this segment, but it's God is speaking to me. There was a specific message here. And then the way they transition is we should actually be making law based on the messages we believe we've gotten from deities. It's unconstitutional, and we really don't want to let them get away with it. If you like this show, I would love for you to get my Substack writing. Each day, I'll send you a rundown of what's on the show, what's happening, what matters, why. It's free. No spam. Substack is also the only place where we own our data. So if we get censored on social media or on any platform, Substack's going to be the only way I can tell you what is going on. Sign up now at davidpakman.substack.com. All right. I've spoken with political staffers working for both Democrats and Republicans, and I want to tell you something that they both believe. And they believe that you are all going to fall for it. Right now, there is a belief that everybody is ultimately going to fall for the AI slop. Now, let me explain what I mean by this. I've spoken to mostly Democratic, but also some Republican staffers, just about like the outlook on campaigns and politics and what's coming. They mostly unanimously believe that campaigns are going to manufacture synthetic audio and video, and even potentially like just completely synthetic events that never took place, and that enough voters are either going to believe the content or they're going to stop caring whether it's even real. Now, Democrats and Republicans are arriving at that conclusion for different reasons. But this is like there's a lot about the coming AI wave in my book, Pay Attention. But it's really important to understand the dynamics of this. There are Republicans who see an audience that has been conditioned to distrust legitimate information. And if an embarrassing video of Donald Trump appears, they've already been going, no, it's AI. If a fake video of a Democrat appears, they'll share it a million times because they want it to be true. So on the Republican side, by saying you can't trust the media, you can't trust institutions, don't believe what your eyes and ears are telling you, just believe what Trump says, they have set up an environment where if AI stuff that Republicans like shows up, they will just go, it's real, we're spreading it. And if anything shows up that they don't like, which is real, they'll just go, it must be AI. Oh, Trump was falling asleep four times in a week on camera. It just must be fake. So that's Republicans. The Democrats I've spoken to see AI really as inevitable, which I see it as inevitable as well. Cheap, fast, and scalable. And they worry that if Democrats don't use it, it will be unilateral disarmament, while Republicans are just going to flood the internet with synthetic content that helps them and hurts Democrats. Democrats are going to go, we're going to not going to touch that stuff. So where both sides are landing for different reasons is that eventually I'm going to accept that this is going to take over our political world and that you are ultimately going to accept it. Now, is the technology close enough for that to really be something to talk about? It really is. In my book, I write about tests that we've done. I hope you get the book, by the way. I put so much work into it, and I really want it to succeed. You can pre-order it at davidpakman.com/attention. We've done tests at The David Pakman Show where we did AI-generated versions of my voice. And my own team, right? People who hear me every day, they can't reliably identify the AI voice, David Pakman. If they can't identify the fake, what chance does somebody scrolling past a 30-second clip have of determining this is the real David or not, or this is the real J.D. Vance or not, or this is the real John Ossoff or not? So that's like that technology is there. It's already good enough to trick you. Video is maybe 60-70% of the way there. We did some tests to see like how good is the technology for duplicating me in an AI avatar. My face kind of looked weird and I was like moving in a herky jerky. I was almost like Trump glitching. But 60-70% of the way there, you know, if it gets a little better, people watch on small screens, they're distracted. These things don't have to survive forensic analysis. They just need to look good enough for a few seconds and then somebody shares it, somebody likes it, and that's it. So this goes way beyond just fake video of candidates, because think about what campaigns are going to be able to do. Campaigns could create synthetic supporters describing experiences they never had. They could manufacture protests that never happened. They can generate, you know, thousands of personalized attack ads targeting each voter's fears. Or, you know, you could have a candidate appearing to tell gun owners confiscation is coming and telling Jewish voters that rampant violent anti-Semitism is going to be allowed and Latino voters are going to be told your community is going to be blamed for crimes you didn't commit, or whatever. Right. You can scale all of this stuff and none of it has to be real. The worst part of all of this is that it will make the real evidence harder to easier, rather, to deny. If you get a politician caught on an authentic video, they can go, oh, that was a deep fake. And this is the liar's dividend, is what it's called. AI produces convincing lies and it gives dishonest people a new escape from accountability because they can go, oh, yeah, that's not real. I write about this in the book. And the central question is not really like, is AI going to be good enough to trick people? I'm telling you, the audio stuff is already good enough. That ship has sailed. It's going to be good enough. The bigger question is, what regulatory infrastructure do we need? What will audiences tolerate, either in terms of stuff they know is AI or not knowing whether stuff is AI? And I mean, will political ads have to disclose synthetic content clearly? We've already seen the Trump administration put stuff out that contains AI or even like video game sequences, all this stuff. What will be the disclosure requirements? Can you flash it microscopically at the end after people have already fallen for it? And then are we going to have a system that is reliable enough to show where did this originate? How was it altered? What's real about it and what's fake? When a fake video gets 40 million views in 36 hours right before an election, and then the day after the election, it gets debunked. What do you do? Does that invalidate the election? I don't think so. Not by the laws as I understand them about elections. So we have political and legal systems that move really slowly. It reminds me of this thing where this was like a decade ago. I believe that there was a period of time where in New York State, for you to be considered to be in possession of child sexual abuse material, I hate this term, but some people know it as kiddie porn. I think that that's just, it's such a minimizing term. It's child sexual abuse material. There was a state law, I think it was New York, which said, if you look at it in your browser, you haven't downloaded it. And therefore, the law doesn't apply to you. You have to like right click, save target as, have it on your hard drive. Even though it's in the browser cache, there was this weird technicality about the law. And until that loophole was closed, there were people who were getting out of trouble because of that. Our political and legal systems move really slowly. And this synthetic content can spread instantly around the world. And I don't think that the legal system is set up to deal with that. Now, if I ask myself, what do most viewers want? I don't think most viewers or voters want campaigns that are done by fake candidates speaking to fake supporters about fake events. I think they want genuine people. They want to know, the person asking for my vote actually said the words coming from their mouth. The creator talking to me about candidates really said this stuff. Maybe I disagree with the creator. Maybe I disagree with the candidate. But I want to know what people are really saying. The question is, who is going to enforce that? Because if campaigns learn the AI slop is effective and it's cheap and most people don't know that it's fake, they have the ability to produce unlimited amounts of it given enough compute power. And so some kind of enforceable disclosure needs to be there. Platforms need to be able to act before the election altering fabrications get millions of views and maybe affect campaigns. And regardless, the technology is going to advance. The undecided part is, will we allow political operatives to turn reality into another campaign variable? Maybe you get reality and you get a fake version of reality. And How likely are people to fall for it? And how are they going to react if and when they learn that they fell for it? These are really the key questions.
3: Does not need a ballroom. We could just put him in a little, we can just full-time little catering cart with wheels. Seemed perfectly content in there, perfectly safe.
4: Did you see how much it's going to cost now, the ballroom?
3: I did not. Do we have a new, did a new bill come in?
4: A new estimate in the Washington Post this morning?
3: Uh-huh.
4: $900 million.
3: Of course. The thing that other people would pay for. It is also not a ballroom now and is a military something complex and something.
4: That's a lot.
3: Okay. Also, Trump, because he's a little bitch, he's a whiny little snowflake bitch.
4: Uh-huh.
3: Trying to look like a tough guy. Throws Secret Service under the bus, claims he was put on the plane that was in a greater risk of being attacked. Yes, because of course you were. Because he's a tough, you know, such a tough guy. Maybe he saw all the pictures of Joe Biden walking in through the middle of Kyiv in the middle of an active war zone with Zelensky. Not in a food cart. Trump claimed that the military plane that secretly flew him out of Turkey last month was at greater risk of being targeted, even though the Secret Service determined it was the safer option. Reporter, why was it too dangerous for you to fly on Air Force One, but not too dangerous for the press? Trump, well, I don't know. I mean, I think actually the plane I flew on was a greater risk. I think it was a greater risk because that would be the plane I think that would be more likely to go for. What?
4: That's not how decoys work.
3: Complete and total moron.
4: Yeah, that's not how decoys work.
3: It's just my feeling. Like his feeling that, what did he say about vaccines? That they're putting big vats. They're putting vats of vaccine in children, big soda bottles.
4: Coca-Cola bottles. Yeah. He's never seen a vaccine been administered in his entire life.
3: Oh, my God.
4: He has no idea.
3: People laugh so hard. I know when I took my children in for the... You did not take your children for the vaccinations. Oh, my God. I remember the whole schedule, and I took them in.
4: He had the help do it.
3: Oh,
4: come
3: please.
4: On.
3: Oh, please. Okay. And he's like, nah, never mind about Eric. Don't worry about whatever.
4: Well... You know, maybe Eric was affected by the vaccines.
3: Perhaps, you think? Eric's a walking vaccine injury. No, he's not. Get your children vaccinated, for God's sakes. We will talk to Dr. Doom tomorrow.
4: I was just saying that for comedic effect. I wasn't saying
3: yes.
4: That vaccines are dangerous.
3: Yes, thank you.
4: You're welcome.
3: Stephanie Miller's show regrets the error of Chris LaBoy. Just in general. Just in a general sense. Okay. Oh, no. Oh, no. My pillow guy lost? Wait a minute, let me guess. Saying it was rigged. Am I right?
4: He has not conceded. He said it. There were shenanigans.
3: We are getting good. So we're rigging Republican primaries? This is fantastic. How absorbent is my pillow for, sopping up Nazi bitch tears? How is that? He's going to have to bite the pillow now, isn't he? Bite the pillow. You lost.
4: Well, they're very lumpy. Because they're filled with really hard foam, and the foam when you roll over on it rubs up against each other, so it's also a very loud pillow, which is something you want in
3: a
4: pillow.
3: Yeah, exactly. Who wants all that quiet to sleep in? That was Trump's candidate, by the way. Trump's endorsement not enough to power Mike Lindell into the Republican nomination for governor in Minnesota. Oh, I think he was. I was looking forward to that. He was set to lose to Amy Klobuchar. Hold please. By 17 points.
4: Yep.
3: Okay, so now someone else will lose to Amy Klobuchar by maybe less points. Yeah. Okay, the Minnesota Republican Party didn't back Lindell, but Trump did.
4: Mm-hmm.
3: So another Trump candidate goes down.
4: Yep.
3: Yes. He appears to be losing his magic. It has been put into a food cart and rolled
4: or Lindell.
3: Away. Trump, in terms of endorsements. Lindsey Graham's sister will be, she did not either. She didn't win either. Is it going to go into a runoff?
4: Mm-hmm.
3: That was his candidate
4: There's such momentum on that side.
3: Oh, wow. So I'm guessing Mike's going to have to go back to the Harmar,
4: uh-huh.
3: to his kiosk, his little pillow.

0: So we've heard rumor that the Harmar maybe going the way of Mike Lindell.
1: It's a bit of a dead mall.
0: Right, but this is what the way magic could be. He could take his stupid money and buy the Harmar and then get his kiosk back. And, you know, because the Harmar is rumored to be, you know, it's going the way of the Whigs.
1: Yeah. I mean, when the Burlington Coat Factory at the mall closes, you know it's a...
0: It's all over?
1: Yeah.
0: That's the sign of the apocalypse?
1: Yeah.
0: Oh, no. Where will we get coats?
1: Well, coats are needed in Minnesota. Not so much here, but...
0: Yeah. All right, so all the pundits, are we all screaming now that, oh, my God, the Democratic establishment is taking over the party now? They're taking it back from the Democratic Socialists. It's dogs and cats living together. Okay, so yeah. It was a very close race in Wisconsin, right?
1: Yeah.
0: So the Democratic primary for governor of Wisconsin turned into an unexpectedly close race. So David Crowley, I guess, mm-hmm. who's the establishment yeah. candidate, whatever. I hate these labels. But beat Francesca Hong by she was heavily favored, and so it was a... But it was
1: a
0: very
1: sweeper,
0: close.
1: But she's already
0: conceded.
1: So
0: yeah,
1: but there's not going to be a recount or anything.
0: Yeah, it was very close, and so she was. I think Mike Nellis sort of alluded to this yesterday. She had a bunch of news cycles. She was confronted with past statements, mm-hmm. A social media post, most famously a call to abolish Thanksgiving, and so I think. We take all the and we don't really pay attention to the race until the primary is over. But I didn't really, I wasn't really aware. I guess, what do you call it? Bernie and AOC did not endorse her.
1: They did not.
0: So I don't know, like, how that's all supposed to play out in terms of this whole, Democratic Socialist versus establishment or whatever. Yeah. It like Michigan, where El Sayed won, it was very, very close.
1: And
0: I hope they model what happened there, that Haley Stevens immediately embraced El Sayed and, we're moving forward.
1: Yeah.
0: But like we keep saying, different people are going to run or going to win in different mm-hmm. places for different reasons.
1: Yeah.
0: And, both of these races, Wisconsin and Michigan, were very, very close.
1: And now Huffington Post is screaming in their headline, "Damn establishment back from the dead."
0: Oh, Jesus.
1: I'm like...
0: They just want a fight.
1: Yes,
0: they just want Democrats.
1: That's it.
0: Democrats in disarray. Oh, now the socialists are in disarray. Everybody's
1: A Democrat won in Wisconsin.
0: Right, right. And here's the thing. Again, you're also not going to agree with everything every supporter says.
1: Right.
0: I agree that I wasn't even really aware who Hassan Piker was. But yes, obviously he said some problematic things. But that doesn't mean El Sayed owns all of them.
1: No, not at all.
0: I hadn't heard the thing about that it doesn't matter if rapes happened on October 7th. I mean, Chris, we have to be able to say, like, as we've said so many times here, you have to be able to say that was horrible, and what's happening in Gaza is horrible. It's all horrible. Netanyahu's horrible. Hamas is horrible. It's all horrible.
1: Right. It's not a zero-sum game.
0: Right.
1: It can be horrible on both sides.
0: Right. Yeah.
1: Yeah.
0: No, exactly.
1: And now CNN has dug up some old audio of Abdul al-Sayed suggesting that we shouldn't have fireworks on the 4th of July. And so the right is saying,
0: oh my God,
1: that al-Sayed wants to abolish the 4th of July when he said no.
0: No such thing.
1: Fireworks are a problem for people with PTSD and for people with
0: dogs.
1: Yes,
0: as dog owners, we said, thank you.
1: Right. He said, maybe we should find another way to celebrate the 4th of July. But the right is running with... El Sayed wants to abolish the 4th of July.
0: I know a few veterans that have talked about it. It's not just, but obviously pets and whatever. And also, how many people are injured? I love that on July 4th, everybody posts, this is the last day this guy will have all five fingers. Yeah. Like, it's just, seems like maybe it's not for amateurs,
1: right,
0: is what I'm saying.
1: Right. But he has a point, you know?
0: But, of course, it's like, oh, he wants
1: the right
0: to cancel,
1: is gonna,
0: blah, blah, blah.
1: The right is going to twist it all out of proportion.
0: Yeah, exactly.
2: I didn't get that perspective until I moved to L.A. and literally it looks like a war zone.
0: Oh, my God.
1: Yeah.
0: It's Da Nang all night long.
1: Well, and on the day before and the day after, too.
0: Yeah.
1: It's like
0: almost a whole
1: week of it.
0: Robin Trish. Live. It's like a month of solid, and they have like several dogs.
1: Yeah.
0: And it's,
1: yeah.
0: Okay, so, did I mention, speaking of awful, thank you, Maggie alerted me. Steph, apologies for possibly bringing in a painful political memory. Thought you might be interested in this. A group of Texas Republicans recreated the Lyndon Johnson campaign Daisy ad from 1964 to attack Tallarico and, quote, the trans industry. What the hell? So Rachel Bitticoffer first posted this and said, this is embarrassment for the Texas GOP. You remember this ad only aired once and they were forced to pull it. It had a little girl picking, you know, a daisy, and then a nuclear bomb goes off. And that was an anti-Goldwater and my dad.
1: Yes.
0: Ad. I mean, although I said many times, if my father said once a million times at dinner, he said, could you pass the gravy? But at first, I wish I could blow up more little girls that are holding daisies. And I'm like, well, you can't today, Dad. So here's the gravy.
1: It was an effective ad.
0: Yeah, that's what they only did. It was, but talk about like, you know, dirty tricks. They only aired it once. And yeah, it. But anyway, I don't know if you've seen the visual of this. Of course, Tallarico's the surgeon, and he's like looking ominously down at the little girl who's terrified. It's just so gross. Oh, yeah, is it? I was going to say. Normally,
1: yeah, there it is.
0: There it is. Normally, Chris doesn't need a microphone, but I was like, he seems a little far away.
1: Yeah.
2: Okay. I turned down the wrong one.
1: Oh, okay. No.
0: All right.
2: That's why.
0: Oh, listen, that'll come in handy. I'll give you a wink when I'd like you to do that.
1: No.
0: Oops, what happened to Chris's mic?
1: Stephanie Miller's trying to silence me.
0: Yes, I am. I will own that.
2: Just be glad she's not weaponizing the board.
1: Right, exactly.
0: Here's what I'd like to hear from Chris. Oh, okay. Those are your thoughts on that? I'm sorry. Was that cricket for you right, Mama? You're always right. Thank you, Chris. Okay. This is the American Principles Project.
1: Yeah.
0: That's what they're called?
1: Uh-huh.
0: Yeah. The principles that brought you this. Okay.
3: One, two, three.
4: She dreams of growing up, falling in love, becoming a mother.
3: Four, five, six.
5: Keep counting.
3: Seven,
4: the eight, trans industry
3: seven,
4: preys on confused children.
0: What?
4: Irreversible puberty blockers, cross-sex hormones, sex change surgeries. This November, stop them before it's too late.
0: The trans industry, Chris, that's what, that's... And Tallarico featured as a very ominous surgeon. So, yeah, that all seems fair. Oh, my God. I can't. Can I get out of this timeline? How can I get out of this timeline?
1: I don't know.
0: Okay. We have a. You know what? We have a Man Meat Wednesday with a little slice of lady in there.
1: Oh, we got a little bit of lady?
0: We got a lady. We have Bob
1: for a whole hour.
0: Bob Seska, Malcolm Nance, and Tara Devlin.
1: Yes.
0: Our new little lady that we love. Okay. Carlos is on vacation or whatever. It's everybody. It's the summer. Everybody just calm down.
1: Yes. It's okay. Like booking the show is like playing Tetris.
0: Yes. So people respond to my birthday party invite immediately.
1: Yes, I know.
0: All right, just let it go.
1: As
0: they say in Frozen.
1: Nope, I can't.
0: All right, I'll follow up.
1: Gonna hold this grudge forever.
0: Okay, 20 minutes. We're not gonna say who we're talking about. 20 minutes after the hour of this board. When you play hard to get, it just makes me hotter for you. Oh, now, listen.
1: See, there's the sexual harassment.
6: Miller.
0: Yep. I'm getting it out of the way early.
7: Uh-huh. My wife's right over here with a shotgun.
0: I'm scared of her. All right. Can I just say, though, I'm actually glad when because you're so busy. I'm glad you're busy, because I feel like you, more than almost anybody, you push stuff into the national conversation that nobody else is. And so whenever I see you on CNN or wherever, I'm like, go, Mike, because you were the only one talking about Max Miller.
1: On Fox.
0: Yeah. This has been going on for how long they've known about this, right?
7: Yeah, I mean, they've known about it for years. I mean, before they ever elevated him into a congressional seat, he was accused of domestic abuse against Stephanie Grisham, who worked for Donald Trump. She was his deputy communications director. Yeah. They didn't care about that. Then they allowed him. I mean, let's be clear, Emily Moreno has agency in that, but they allowed him to marry the daughter of a sitting Republican senator, have a kid with her. He beats her. He breaks the three-year-old daughter's collarbone. Not a single one of them will speak up. And then they go on Fox News, and they're frothing at the mouth to lecture me about Graham Plattner. I'm not putting up with that stuff. I want Graham Plattner gone. I want Max Miller gone. I want Eric Swalwell gone. I want Donald Trump gone.
1: Yep.
7: They're all creepy predators. Get them all out.
0: Yeah. Let's talk about Katie Miller's taste in men. Okay.
7: Those people. Never in my life did I think I was going to read a story about how Stephen Miller and Eric Swalwell had been with the same person.
1: Oh my God.
7: I don't really track stories like that, but like, my God, did that take my breath away.
0: I mean, Mike, the headline, RNC will add funds to help Max Miller re-election bid.
7: Yeah.
0: I mean, it's just right. So he's missed the deadline. He's in. They're behind him. The Republican National Committee standing behind Max Miller, who says he'll stay on the ballot despite the serious domestic abuse allegations. The legal deadline has now passed. What did they said, oh, I hope that Max and Miss Emily Moreno get the desired outcome they want. We're going to support our nominee. Oh, well, I assume her outcome would be not to have her child's collarbone broken.
7: Yeah,
0: or getting
7: I think we all forgot, boiling water thrown
0: on her. Yeah.
7: We've all forgotten this, but like Senator Moreno said last week that he has moved his daughter and his granddaughter to a safe location where Max Miller doesn't know where they are. And we're all just moving on like that's an okay thing to have happen to the daughter of a sitting Republican senator. I mean, look, two things here. Like, one, if they're not going to protect their own, like set aside just women generally, which clearly the Republican Party has a huge problem with. Yeah. If they're not going to protect the daughter and the granddaughter of a sitting Republican senator who is one of the nation's most powerful people, they're never going to protect you. They're never going to do anything to help improve your life. It shows you the complete lack of moral backbone or clarity that the Republican Party has under Trump. The second thing here is all of these Republicans and Jasmine Crockett in the clip. I'm assuming that was Jasmine.
1: Yeah,
7: Crockett,
1: that was. Uh-huh.
7: That
1: yes.
7: You were playing at the beginning. Okay. I was pretty sure I could recognize her voice, but I wasn't like 100% sure. But she was talking about that it's all performative, right? Like they know that Trump is a bad person. They're scared of Trump. They won't do anything. The Republicans were ready to abandon Max Miller, to cut off his campaign, to switch him out for a different candidate, if for no other reason than politically he's toast. He's going to lose to Brian Poindexter in this race. Yeah. Democrats are going to pick up a seat that they wouldn't otherwise have. But Trump and his team personally stepped in to stop that from happening because they think they can hold this seat and because Trump is his protege. Trump sees himself when he looks at Max Miller, so he wants to keep himself safe. Same thing with the Tate brothers. Mm-hmm. Same thing with Corey Lewandowski. Same thing with Steve Bannon. All these other abusers that he keeps around him. It's disgusting.
0: Mike, have you heard of the Representative Herrera story out of Texas?
1: Oh, God.
7: a little bit. Maybe not as much as you do.
1: Oh.
0: He referred to children as trophies and...
7: Yes. Yeah, that I'm familiar with. Yeah.
0: Okay.
7: Are you not allowed to say that on the radio?
1: You can't say this.
0: No.
7: That's on the banned list? Okay,
1: yeah,
7: great.
1: Yeah.
0: But you're right. This party of family values, I'm like, oh, my God. It just endorsed by man of God... Mike Johnson, this guy who's done like Nazi videos, like, yes. And told Shannon Watts just because you got cream pie doesn't, like, oh my God. I mean, I can't, the New York Times said that they can't even print most of the stuff he said.
5: It's a family newspaper.
7: Well, it's, and I want to be clear about this, like, it's easy for this to become like a partisan political football. And obviously, the Republican Party is a huge problem here. The Democratic Party has predators in our party as well. Obviously, there's a ton of people that are in the Democratic Party all over the Epstein files that would love for the Epstein files to never be released. This, to me, should not be a partisan issue. Like, we need to be removing all of the sexual predators and deviants and abusers in both political parties. The government's not going to function with people like that in charge. We need good, quality, decent human beings, men and women and everybody else, to go serve in office. And we need more good people to run, because we're leaving the government to scumbags. And these scumbags are easily give up on any values they might have. They're easy to bribe. They're easy to blackmail.

0: Stephanie Miller.
1: Yes, I am. Yeah, it is the Stephanie Miller Show. Oh, I have missed my Bob Seska so much. He was on vacation.
2: He was.
1: I'm a little lost. I just wander around aimlessly when Bob Seska's on vacation.
2: He went to a Star Trek convention.
1: I know he did. He is the biggest nerd we know.
2: He is.
1: The biggest, most lovable
2: he
1: nerd
2: went with Mary Trump.
1: In the world. I know. He did a panel.
2: Yeah.
1: Hey, I'm Bob Seska. Here we are talking about Star Trek. Okay.
2: Stop
1: That's my
2: it.
1: Bob Seska impression.
2: Stop it.
1: Oh, I hit myself in my eye with my pocket protector. Oh, no. Beat me up, Johnny.
3: I feel like pocket protectors are a product of your guys' generation.
1: Yeah. Yes, I, don't think I know.
2: Yeah,
1: you're like, what is that even?
2: Nobody's
1: I don't even know what it is.
2: Years.
1: I never had one of those. That was like the nerd joke in the 70s. Wasn't it in Revenge of the Nerds? Didn't, what's his name?
2: Yes.
1: Carradine
2: them,
1: have a pocket protector?
3: Yeah,
1: okay.
3: He did.
1: Okay.
3: He did.
1: But thank you very much.
2: That movie came out 40 years ago.
1: I know. I don't make any references fresher than that.
2: Okay.
1: Dave in Massachusetts. Hi, Dave. Welcome.
4: Hi, it's great to talk to you.
1: Thank you.
4: I'd just like to point out real quick that the guy who snuck off Air Force One in the food truck is the same guy who swears up and down that if he had been on the scene at Marjorie Stoneman Douglas High School,
1: yes.
4: he would have rushed in there unarmed to save the students.
1: Yes, yes, with a completely clean diaper. I'm sure he would have. Absolutely. Thank you. What a giant.
2: Yeah.
1: See, he does. He's such a. See, he has to grab himself. Okay, can I just say, Anita, thank you. As she posts, Donald Trump has stolen so much of our one and only lives. I'm 46, so almost a quarter of mine. We were never meant to live under the constant duress and depression that comes with observing such a morally depraved and repugnant man being elevated to the most powerful position in the world and committing nonstop crimes with no consequences. Having to live like this has caused real harm. Our mental and physical health has been permanently impacted. It makes me so enraged. We had to live through this. I am lucky, Chris, that my best friend, Dr. Wanda, is a brilliant psychologist.
2: Uh-huh.
1: And I had quite a long, I had 2-3 hour session with her yesterday.
2: She lives on the other side of the world.
1: She lives in Australia.
2: Yeah.
1: Yeah. Why did I say A?
2: What? I know that's Canada.
1: You're right.
2: Bonza.
1: Yes, right. That's that.
2: Okay.
1: Anyway, I'm all better now. Because we do. We all have like personal stress.
2: Yeah,
1: and then
2: right.
1: You layer this on top for 10 years and it's just, unendurable for some people. So I'm probably a liberal snowflake. So reach out and help somebody that looks like they need it.
2: Reach out and touch somebody's hand?
1: Yes.
2: Okay.
1: Even noted nerd Bob Seska. 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
5: Hi, and welcome back. Just 893 days left to go in our countdown to liberty. Today, multiple sources are reporting that on July 8th, the President of the United States leaving Ankara, Turkey, was spirited off of Air Force One, snuck into a bread truck, and then taken to a military transport before leaving Turkey because of a credible threat against his life from Iran. Meanwhile, reporters were told nothing. We boarded Air Force One and were still a target. Supposedly, I guess, all that was left on Air Force One was the staff, the captain of the aircraft, and the press. All of us risking our lives while the president got away scot-free. Now, I'm all for saving the life of the president, but you could have handled it a lot differently. The press could have been told, hey, the flight was delayed, hey, we got to go somewhere else, hey, anything else other than telling us nothing and letting us risk our lives without the knowledge while you got away scot-free. That's an act of cowardice, and he should be held accountable. We ask for very little from this president. Just answer our questions and treat us with respect. We ask for little, we get nothing but derision and apparently were good enough to be surrogate targets and nothing else. There should be an accounting of this. I'll see you tomorrow.
0: If God loves men and women equally, then God's a feminist. Feminism is, quite simply, the controversial belief that women deserve the same rights and access as men. Conservative men in power have historically tried to control women's sexuality, education, participation in society, and bodily autonomy. And they've spent centuries trying to control how women feel about themselves. It's consistent across all faiths. The more fundamentalist the sect, the more women are oppressed, and the more men will claim, that's just how a male God wants it. Christianity has not, generally, been an exception.
6: What I'll say about Syed and Mamdani is they're really great communicators. The problem with Democrats is they start with solutions to problems instead of slogans like the Republicans. And it's too complex for the average voter to go, what? They're talking about practical solutions. That's why Fauci scares everybody, because he represents science, careful study, peer review, years of data, the fact that science is constantly changing, so predictions that you have can change. That is emblematic of what's wrong with our messaging to our base.

0: The anti-family, the pro-pedophilia, the pro-death are MAGA. The untethered spending, building up the national deficit, f-ing over the working class, those are MAGA policies. On top of this, MAGA is a war-mongering nut job party.
1: Speak out, Jen Welch. Come on. Don't be so shy. All right. I was lost, Chris, and now I am found again.
2: Are you?
1: As they say in the, Bible or somewhere.
2: Okay.
1: Speaking of dreamy, hunky men, why, Bob Seska joins us now.
3: He's without pocket protector.
1: You're cute. I love you, Bob Seska.
4: Where are you coming from?
5: Bob's calling us from Washington.
4: You Seska thing.
1: Oh, my God.
4: Washington, D.C.
1: So Seska.
6: Just follow the money.
1: Bob, how was your Star Trek political nerd convention?
2: Yes, greetings from the basement of the science building.
1: Yeah. Did you catch my Bob Seska impression?
2: Waiting for that. Yes.
1: I'm here talking about surgery.
2: Yes.
1: How was
2: exactly it? How I sounded all the 4 days I was at Star Trek Las Vegas, which was, by the way, just an absolute blast.
1: I bet.
2: I mean, I loved every second of it. So much fun. So many nerds.
1: So little time.
2: With.
1: Yeah. So little time, so many nerds. Fantastic. Right. I missed you so much. I wander aimlessly on my hikes. I'm just like, do you know where Bob is? Where's Bob Sesma's podcast?
2: Right.
1: What should I listen to?
3: You also picked the hottest time of year to go to Vegas.
1: Yeah.
2: That was also true.
3: Yeah.
2: It was kind of warm in Las Vegas, as it tends to be, and, yes. and very, very dry.
1: And yes. You bring so much personal hotness. It's just, it must have really been just too much for the Star Trek nerd ladies.
2: But like the trend is now, I guess you have to bring a toupee to Vegas. When you go to Vegas, you got to bring your new hair, like Donald did last week. And so I brought my hairpiece, as you can see, I'm wearing
1: yes.
2: it now.
1: Yes. Yeah. Yeah. Wow. But, that thing is yikes. That was
2: fun. Right in the middle of my break, just like, oh my God, why am I not doing the show this week?
1: Yeah, I know. It was fantastic. So Bob, you posted about many things, including. Trump, I think we should be given an A+ on the economy. Do we play Caroline Leavitt yesterday said that the prices are way down, inflation's great. And you said our electric bill was $571 for an apartment, and you just said piss off, butt baby.
2: Yeah.
1: Now
2: yeah. I mean right. Righteous anger over our electric bill. And it is actually the highest electric bill I think I have ever paid.
1: Yeah. Same
2: Thank
1: for
2: you,
1: me. Groceries, gas, it's
2: yes.
1: all like, oh, my God. I've never.
3: Yeah. Well, it's all that refrigerator sex that you and Kimberly have.
1: Yeah. Well, if you would close
2: exactly.
1: the refrigerator, we'd have sex.
2: Mm-hmm. That's right. We can't have democracy because this guy was supposed to come into office and change the economy back to the way it was in 2019 when it was apparently better.
1: And,
2: but that has not happened.
1: Wait a minute.
2: Everything has gotten worse, as we all predicted. The leopard is eating everyone's face.
1: So, but there's always one pathetic Republican a day, mm-hmm. right, Chris? This one, Representative Mike, I don't even know who this is.
3: Herodopoulos of Florida.
1: Uh-huh. Here we go.
7: There's no doubt that polls right now are challenging for the reality that we all face. I mean, there are prices that we're still dealing with in the Biden administration.
1: Biden.
2: This is just absolutely absurd. The amount of political traction Donald Trump and the MAGA Republicans are getting out of the fact that their own supporters don't understand how inflation works,
3: right?
1: Yeah.
2: And how a lot of people don't understand how inflation works. They're just sashaying right through that gigantic Kool-Aid man size hole in the wall in terms of knowledge of regular. When inflation goes down, that doesn't necessarily mean prices go down. That's the key to understanding how everything works. Now, when Joe Biden left office, his final full month in office, 2.8% inflation.
1: Yeah. Yep.
2: Where is it now? What, 4%?
3: Yep.
1: Yeah.
2: Higher? Yes.
1: Yeah.
2: And it keeps going up. So what was coming down precipitously during Joe Biden is now rising back up, all and specifically because of Donald Trump's policy. Tariffs, the war in Iran, etc. Thank you, Donald Trump, right? And by thank you, I mean something else.
3: Yeah, exactly.
1: Yeah. And then he started on the vaccine stuff, Trump. Very importantly, vaccinations for hepatitis B, COVID-19, influenza, among others, are no longer recommended for all children. And you said, and when kids start dying, he will blame Democratic governors.
2: Of course he will. Yeah.
1: I just, that yeah. whole, okay, and you said, I still condemn many anti-vaxxers, including Trump, are motivated by an irrational fear of needles. I mean, that whole scene with Bobby Kennedy shaking like a leaf and the flight attendant lady twisting around, it was like,
8: yeah.
1: it was like a little Fellini film, but just all of the misinformation just in that one thing about vaccines and vats and soda bottles full, and it was just, oh my God.
2: Countless, I don't know how many children are going to die because of Donald Trump's pride in his alleged genetics. You know what I mean? This is about Donald Trump being in complete denial that Barron Trump is on the spectrum, allegedly.
1: Right.
2: And that may be due to his genetics.
1: Yeah.
2: And he can't deal with that. So he's got to blame something. And he's taking something that he probably saw on Fox News or heard on Rush Limbaugh 20, 30 years ago and turning that into policy, even though it's absolute BS that somehow vaccines contribute to autism, which isn't the case. It's just a matter of diagnosis.
8: Right.
2: There are multiple causes here at play, but he's got this toxic positivity. It can't possibly be because of potentially his gene. So it has to be this other thing. And then Lord knows how many people are going to die as a result.
1: You know, somebody, I can't remember who it was now, Bob, had interesting speculation that he sees the same polls we see. Oh, my God, I saw one today. Yeah. He's at 34% approval rating, I think. I mean, he's dropping like a rock. But they're saying he's so desperate to try to get the coalition back that, you know, this could be the MAHA anti-vaxxer, you know, segment that he tried to bring in by, you know, bringing in Bobby Kennedy. Like, I don't know what, because you're like, what is this anti-vaccine thing now?
3: I heard yesterday that MAHA is actually kind of pissed at him because he's in bed with the Scotts Miracle-Gro people.
1: Oh, God.
2: Interesting.
3: Yeah.
2: Yes,
3: and GMO. So MAHA, he most likely had that thing with Bobby Kennedy the other day in order to try and bring MAHA back because of the Scotts Miracle-Gro stuff.
1: Oh, God. What a... show.
2: This is, once again, it's Donald Trump doing ridiculous things in order to wiggle his way out of some previous mess that he's created himself. It's constantly trying to retcon the previous mess and then in the process creating an all new mess that he then has to fix.
1: And Jim, this othering, he's calling, you know, Canada Democrats as jihadists and, you know, communists and whatever. I just I don't think the othering is going to work this time. Andrew Juncker said Dr. Abdul Al-Sayed was practically engineered to break MAGA brains. American born, sorry, no go back card, ridiculously credentialed MD, Oxford PhD, explains policy like a normal human and takes zero crap. Good luck finding a script for that. I mean,
2: right. So, yeah, I think this is one of those things where Donald believes it's some kind of opportunity to demonize Democrats. But I don't think it's going to work out that way because no one trusts Donald Trump, at least in terms of regular people. I mean, obviously, he's got the MAGA support. But I think people are looking for strong leadership. I think they're looking for Democrats to step up. And I think El-Sayed provides that kind of oomph that we need for November. So even if you disagree with some of his policies and some of the things he said, I think he's got a strong chance of winning. And we have to look at these races individually, district by district, and see what works out best for those constituencies. And I think El-Sayed certainly works for what he's running in the context of where he's running.
1: We were saying that, and the, you know, Wisconsin, it went the other way. The establishment, whatever, quote-unquote candidate, barely edged out the Democratic Socialist in that one. But, you know...
2: Right. Which I think is wise. I mean, to have someone with broader appeal statewide in Wisconsin, I think is an important decision. So I think the Democrats in Wisconsin...

0: Yeah, $300 million as of this morning.
1: How much is the reflecting pool going to, right? And he's going to spend our money to re-prosecute the guy, the Olympian, for the reflecting pool with zero evidence again.
2: Mm-hmm.
0: All this for personal grievances.
1: I mean, he's going to make Jeanine Pirro come out and say, I was drunk when I dismissed it. I apologize. I'm sober now. I mean, how?
2: Right.
1: Are they going to? Go ahead.
2: It's staggering. And I'm debating with myself as to whether or not this is all about, whether it's reflecting pool or the ballroom or anything, whether this is about Donald's ongoing accumulation of wealth, his kleptocracy, his Putin-style kleptocracy, or if these vanity projects are the people around him giving the old man something to do while they're engaged in the ongoing grift. Or maybe it's just an Ouroboros of grifting happening in the White House, and that may be the case. It's not, I assure you, it's not just the teleprompter guy who's engaged in profiting off of the West Wing, and that's a fact.
1: And this Air Force One catering truck thing, Stinson Carter said, trying to remember if any other U.S. president has ever been smuggled into a catering truck after, quote, totally obliterating their enemy. I mean, you know, and then, of course, he's got to come out like a fake tough guy. And, oh, no, I was on the more dangerous plane. I don't care what Secret Service says. I was obviously. What? No, you weren't, you coward.
2: Right. And once again, Donald Trump using human shields to protect himself. This is something he's done. This goes back to COVID. I mean, that was the most notorious example of Donald Trump using human shields to protect his political odds in an upcoming election. Staggering how that happens time and time again. And now he's using the press corps primarily, but also even some staffers as decoys so he can abscond off in the catering truck to a different airplane and fly off like the coward that he is.
1: Yeah.
2: And his reaction, I think his reaction last night was, whatever. Yeah, I think we heard this from Maggie Haberman and Jonathan Swan, that he thinks everything is going to work out just fine for him.
1: Oh, he just said the Iran war, everything's going great. Did he say, do I have that? Yeah, he said everything's is straight. We control the strait. Everything is going great. Yeah. It's all going, hang on. Oh, yeah. Please, Bob. Yeah, let me just get to this. Okay. Yes. He said that U.S. totally controls the strait. And things are going great for our country. He said we... So whatever, blah, blah, stock market. Most of us aren't in it. Whatever.
2: Mm-hmm.
1: Prices are dropping. Hang on, Bob. Prices are dropping fast, Bob. Iran is going fine. It's going to be just absolutely fine. We totally control the state for amuse. We have control over it. Nobody else. Only us. Our Navy's unbelievable. Oh, things are going great for our country.
2: This is what drives, us. I mean, this is what drives most people crazy about him, which is that he can never even barely acknowledge anything that's going wrong for him.
1: Yeah.
2: And I think that's one of the things I know for me that drives me crazy.
1: Well, it's,
2: I wanted to note one thing here, that he keeps bragging about your 401ks. He keeps talking, your 401ks are doing great.
1: Right.
2: Yeah, but your 401k could do awful tomorrow. Your 401k could drop through the floor because of Donald Trump's horrific stewardship of the economy. And so the status of your 401k right now, unless you're retiring tomorrow, is just up for grabs.
1: Yeah.
2: It could
1: and
2: be
1: more,
2: it could be less.
1: Iran said the strait will not open until the U.S., quote, corrects its behavior. Oil prices hit $90 a barrel for the first time in 2 weeks on Tuesday. And Trump says, we own Hormuz. At some point, maybe they'll do something, and then they'll get blown away. Everyone is laughing at him at this point, right?
2: Mm-hmm.
1: I mean, Iran knows we're out of bullets, basically.
2: Yeah.
1: And he's just, it's these stupid, blustery, empty threats. That's all.
2: He is Gish galloping his way to memory-holing the Iran war, is what he's doing. He's just hoping that people are just going to get distracted by whatever's happening on social media and move on, stop paying attention to Iran. In that giant gap, lack of paying attention, lack of knowledge, Donald Trump can declare victory and say, we've done this, blah, blah, blah, blah, blah.
1: Right.
2: And then suddenly it's memory hole, January 6th.
1: Whatever he does, it'll be probably complete capitulation. He'll go, out of the deal, look what I did. Black guy couldn't do it. I did it. I mean,
2: that's right. Even though we're all going to be paying the price, there's still going to be death and destruction in the Strait of Hormuz and in Iran and the broader Middle East, and he's just going to hope that people forget. That's the key.
1: And this is 11 billion lies ago, but clearly we see in all the polling, he is starting to lose even his MAGA base, do you remember him saying how much Obama golfed, and I'm not going to golf, I'm going to be too busy being president, not going to golf at all. I mean, per Trump's public calendar,

0: He has golfed 253 of the 568 days in his second term. He has golfed 45% of his presidency. I don't know whether most of the lies just bounce off MAGA. They don't care. They don't remember. I don't know.
1: They don't know, Stephanie. They're not aware. If you were to ask any MAGA voter, who do you think has played more golf during
2: Obama.
1: His presidency,
2: Obama.
1: Donald Trump or Barack Obama?
2: Right.
1: Oh, easily Obama. How many days has Donald Trump played golf in his second term? And they're like, well, one? This is a complete denial because Fox News doesn't report on this stuff. The MAGA entertainment complex doesn't report on this stuff. So they're just completely in the dark, snowed on the world's most obvious con man.
0: You must never go on vacation again unless you take me with you. Just the new rule.
2: Oh, do you really want to go to a Star Trek convention?
0: Yeah, Bob Seska, I will. As long as he does his own little Bob Seska show just for me in the breaks.
1: I want to paint. Stephanie, you got to paint yourself green.
0: Okay.
1: You can come as an Orion next year. And that would be like a dream come true to see Stephanie Miller unleashed in a Star Trek convention. My God.
3: I'll start packing now.
0: All right. Love you.
3: No!
0: I love you, you big nerd.
1: I mean, am I wrong? Please.
2: You aren't wrong.
0: All right. Love you. Goodbye, Bob. See you next
1: week. Love you, Stephanie. Bye-bye.
0: There he goes. 50 minutes after the hour. We just... played Caroline Leavitt saying the country because of Trump is much more affordable, and also she said let's see blah blah blah oh we have to you have to vote because your vote will be the only thing to stop this looming threat of communism and socialism in our country. I mean, is this going to work? Because as Jody was
4: not.
0: Just saying,
4: boy, I hope not. You know, I was done with the Cold War.
0: Yeah.
4: I think I said this the last time we talked. Mm-hmm.
0: Yeah.
4: My instincts are very rusty.
0: Yeah, well,
4: I had to go, like, refresh my memory of all my comebacks.
2: Yeah.
0: Yeah. Exactly. But we were just saying that, you know, what Mandami just said about FDR socialism, we're like, yeah, good. That's what the Democratic Party
4: Francesca
0: was.
4: Francesca Hong in Wisconsin talks about sewer socialism.
0: Right.
4: Which was a term that was invented in Wisconsin by socialist mayors of Milwaukee, mm-hmm. and was that meant exactly what it said. Socialism meant you had a sewer system and a fire department.
0: Right.
4: And
0: I was saying it's good if this pendulum's swimming back and we move the center more to the left where it should be, you know, all of these policies are wildly popular. They're not, you know, whatever
4: that's
0: you want.
4: That's the other thing. You know, calling what El Sayed is running on as quote-unquote far left, it's dead in the middle of the Democratic mainstream.
2: It is.
0: Right.
4: As near as I can tell.
2: Yeah.
0: Right. Right. I mean, so that's what they've got. So the other thing, I wanted to talk to you about this. So Max Miller, obviously, not getting out.
4: Oh, boy. Oh, boy.
0: And meanwhile, this thing, so the same appearance Caroline Leavitt made on Hannity, mm-hmm. Chris.
2: Yep.
0: They're trying to now take down the guy in Maine, the lumber guy.
3: Mm-hmm. Oh.
0: Right, because, you know, he said that he hit a woman. And so I had to look this up. His name's Jackson, the lumber guy.
2: Troy Jackson.
0: He was accused in a Republican PAC ad of hitting a female colleague. So and then that got picked up, Fox News, right wing, whatever. There was a 2021 incident where he argued with Maine State Senator Heather Sanborn and threw a water bottle. However, multiple eyewitnesses said Jackson did not appear to be aiming at her when he threw the bottle. It hit a desk or a wall before falling to the floor. None of the accounts said the bottle hit her. But this is all they've got.
2: Right.
0: Right?
4: Boy, I'll tell you what, they've got spelunkers doing doing oppo research.
2: So
4: now.
2: Much. Yeah.
4: They're going deep into people's history. But right. By the way, if you haven't read it yet, The American Prospect has a deep dive into the angry enigma that is Max Miller.
0: Yeah.
4: And it turns out he is not just a colossal D to the members of his immediate family. He has been a colossal D his entire life to everybody.
0: Yeah. Yeah, not just to women. Yeah, I know. I mean, I'm trying to think of the attack ads against you, Chris. They'd have to go back to you throwing your Yule log against the wall when it didn't, or not Yule log, what was
2: Lincoln
0: it?
2: Lincoln logs.
0: Oh, if it didn't come out like on the package, you would throw it.
2: If I couldn't get it to look like the Lincoln log thing on the front.
0: Chris Lavoie has had an anger problem since he was four.
4: Let's be fair.
2: A perfectionism problem.
4: When I was a kid and I was losing it, I was losing at risk. I would yell earthquake and kick over the board.
2: See?
0: Oh.
2: See? I wasn't the only
0: Charlie
2: one.
0: Charlie Pierce has been a violent felon since the time.
4: My college roommate was losing one time, and he just said, He put lighter fluid on the board and declared nuclear holocaust.
2: All right. That's one way of winning.
0: Charlie's roommate does not belong in the United States Senate.
4: Yeah. Lumps of multicolored plastic.
0: All right. So, wildly dramatic scene, and Data Chief Harry Enten suggests Pete Hegseth's job may be on the line ahead of the midterms, because they always have to blame somebody, right?
2: Yeah.
0: I mean, and he is to blame, but, you know, but so is Trump.
2: Well,
0: right?
2: We don't have any Thads because of him.
5: Right.
0: Well, Thupper and Thuckatash, we're all out of Thads. He said, Pete Hegseth, as I said, the lowest of the low. I believe we, do we have that? Yeah, we have this. Hang on, Harry Enten, real quick. Yes.
6: You just look at Pete Hegseth. And he manages to be the lowest of the low. That's what we're talking about. Take a look here. Pete Hegseth, as I said, the lowest of the low, 22 points underwater. And this has been something that's been going on throughout the entire administration. He has been underwater in every single poll that I could find. That is his job disapproval rating being above his job approval rating. And Iran has not had.
0: Oh, I just thought of a new drinking game. Which drunk is going to get fired first? Pete Hegseth, Judge Jeanine, or Cash Patel?
5: I think it'll be Hegseth.
0: Okay. Okay. Yeah, someone's going to have to take the fall for the Iran debacle.
4: Yeah, because Pirro's going to step up and retry the pool guy.
0: Yes.
2: Oh, God.
4: That's going to be her test of loyalty.
5: Well, and Fauci.

0: in Detroit on the Wisconsin governor race. Hey, Mike.
1: Yeah, hey. Morning, Steph.
0: Hi.
1: Just real quick, I made the mistake of turning on Morning Joe this morning.
2: Oh, no.
1: Just to see how they would cover it. I know. Just to see how they would cover the race in Wisconsin. And, of course, they were just going on and on about how this shows DSA candidates aren't electable.
0: Oh,
1: and I just laughed at the fact that it was a 3,200-vote difference. And instead of asking themselves, okay, wait a minute, what can we learn from this? Why were so many people attracted to her?
0: Right, and also it was the complete opposite in Michigan, very, very close. El Sayed, you know, the socialist candidate won there. It's like, you're right, I'm not listening to these people trying to divide us by going, you know, and slapping these. I think as a gay person, Chris, I've always hated labels, you know? Okay.
2: You just used one for yourself.
0: Okay, I did label myself, but, you know.
2: You labeled yourself a gay.
0: That's because I'm pathetic. Sue and need a little mama noodle action. Sue in Rockville. Hello, Sue.
3: Hey there. You know, as the official child development specialist of the Stephanie Miller Show, and someone who knows an awful lot about autism spectrum disorder, and the fact that I live in an area where Barron Trump actually went to a special school that served children with special needs, I can confirm that he does have, you know, ASD. However, Trump did not do this about vaccines because he gives a damn about his son. He doesn't give a damn about anyone but himself. He did it because he's a moron surrounded by morons who don't believe in science and are willing to let children die.
0: Yep. Well said. All right. 58 minutes after the hour, Malcolm Nance, Tara Devlin all coming up on the Big Wednesday Show. Well, if you're a homeowner, you need to listen to this. 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
4: Hold on. Hold on. Hold the f*** on. Donald Trump. That anthropomorphic aspic of festering boil pus, that discarded husk of a used condom filled with fetid fryer oil, that empathy evacuated, conscience carterized, cruelty marinated, compassion bereft, morally gangrenous, malignant sadist, thought Iran might take him out on Air Force One in Turkey, so they snuck his saggy ass off the plane in a catering truck while the journalists who travel with him, White House staff, and the Air Force One crew stayed aboard one of the planes being used as a decoy? Are you kidding me? So Trump flies to Turkey aboard his flying emoluments violation, his gilded Gulf grift with landing gear. Then an Iranian assassination threat comes in, and suddenly the preening, posturing, puff-chested fabulist who keeps threatening to destroy Iran, who told us Iran had been destroyed on day one, needs an airborne bait and switch to get his own ass out alive? First, the Doha Donation Express leaves without him as one decoy. Then Trump walks up the stairs of the old Air Force One in front of the cameras, waves, makes everybody believe he's aboard, slips out the other side, and gets loaded into a catering truck? A catering truck. They drive his terrified tangerine carcass across the tarmac like an emergency shipment of room temperature potato salad while the real Air Force One takes off as the second decoy with journalists, staff, and crew still aboard. They even tell them to close the fucking window shades. Remember Trump telling those reporters, if I go, you go? Bullshit. Because when he thought Iran might actually come for him, it became, if you go, I'll be getting smuggled out with the fucking beverage cart. And watching this bullshit bluster empty Threatpalooza now, watching him keep threatening to destroy Iran after learning that he was so fucking afraid of them that he hid in a food truck and sent two multi-million-dollar aircraft full of people into the sky as decoys to save his own sorry ass, really is something. Joe Biden took a 20-hour train ride through active war-torn Ukraine to Kyiv and back. Trump got one credible threat and turned into a top-secret fucking entree. Suddenly, he's Oscar Mayer's most heavily guarded passenger. The man went from shock and awe to meals on wheels in about 30 fucking seconds. From Semper Fi to sampler platter. From hail to the chief to meal of the week. From commander-in-chief to commander-in-beef. From DEFCON 1 to dinner for one. From war room to warming drawer. From military strongman to military-grade lunch. From supreme commander to soup of the fucking day. All because the terrifying tough guy who keeps promising to obliterate Iran discovered there was a chance Iran might actually know where he was. Eventually, he gets to Britain, reappears from the old Air Force One for the cameras, climbs aboard the flying Foreign Favor Express, and heads home. And that is the part that is fucking sick. Not protecting the president. Him. The lying, the cowardice, the absolute fucking vacancy we're concerned for other human beings should be. This is a man who can barely stay awake in public, but suddenly finds Olympic-level alertness the second somebody might be coming for his ass. Everybody else becomes cargo, cover, camouflage. He'll puff up at a podium and threaten to erase an entire country, but when the danger gets close enough to wrinkle his own depends, reporters, staff, crew, whoever happens to be nearby, can apparently get promoted to human fucking decoy. Oh, and by the fucking way, I don't want to hear another word about Trump needing a $600 million ballroom when a catering cart will do. Oh, how I wish they'd left his saggy ass on that goddamn truck.
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0: July was the hottest month in America in more than 130 years. But don't take their word for it. Just ask this sweaty pumpkin.
1: 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And if you think about it, 7 or 8 months ago, we were cold as ice.
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4: And that sun is hot. I'll tell you.
0: Well, all I have to say is wait till he gets to hell.
5: Anthony Anderson in for Kimmel. He's done a great job this week.
6: Yeah, I am looking forward to, I think Rosie's coming up. Rosie O'Donnell.
5: Soon, yes.
6: Yeah, can't wait for that. All right, so to Sue's point, who just called in about this ridiculous autism thing, Morrow posted, the modern myth linking the MMR vaccine to autism originates from a fraudulent study led by Andrew Wakefield, published in The Lancet in 1998. Wakefield's study was exposed as a fraud and so thoroughly debunked that his medical license was revoked for gross medical malpractice. Mm-hmm. And yet here we are, 28 years later, RFK Jr. is dredging it up and using it to inform his vaccine policy. Not to mention, Chris, like I always say, my friend Stephen Stills, among others, has kids on the spectrum, does a huge benefit, Light Up the Blues every year to help kids. And it just, this helps no one. It makes parents feel bad and makes it feel like, you know, you're saying there's something defective about their children when a lot of people are dealing with this, and it has nothing to do with vaccines. Okay. Also, oh, this was a, what do you call it? A callback? Hold, please. Because we were talking to Bob about all this. Khan says, has anyone asked Herman Cain for his opinion on Anthony Fauci? Oh, wait, he died of COVID in July 2020, shortly after complaining about masks. His illness came shortly after he attended a large indoor rally, the type of event Dr. Fauci was telling everyone to avoid. And they posted an old Herman Cain quote, masks will not be mandatory at the event, which will be attended by President Trump. People are fed up. How'd that work out for you?
7: So the liberals, they have an objective, destroy America. The objective of the liberals is to destroy this country. The objective of the liberals is to make America mediocre like everybody else who aspire to be like America. That's their objective.
8: Stupid people are ruining America.
9: There's this attempt to ease Sharia law into our government.
8: Stupid people are ruining America.
6: Wow, playing the hits, the oldies, Rocky Mountain Mike. Thank you.
5: We did that before he died.
6: I was going to say.
5: Yeah.
6: We had to, you know, Google dead person song parodies.
5: Sure.
6: Has he done one for Mitch McConnell yet? Oh, no. Okay. All right. So where was I? Oh, blah, blah, blah. This is a good one. Hold on. Anna says, people who say, because I had not heard this, for people who claim they want a more responsive Democratic leadership, because, by the way, to our caller's point, Morning Joe is all the, like, oh, Democrats, the brand's not popular, blah, blah, disarray, socialist, blah. For people who want a more responsive Democratic leadership in Congress, they really don't pay attention. Schumer and Jeffries came up with a strategic plan to protect the midterms. They've partnered with Democracy Now! Head Mark Elias and former AG Holder to plan a defensive legal plan, set up test case scenarios to map out tactics for when Trump tries to corrupt the election. There is more, but people should check it out. If we're a progressive show and we haven't heard that, they do need to, we need to start, like Eric Holder, we got to get him back on the show. And, and so people, because I think that's the important thing, Chris, is that people feel confident going into the midterms and that they're not, you know, fear-mongering to the extent that they're like, our vote's not going to matter.
5: Right. Didn't you call Eric Holder His Majesty or something like
6: yes,
5: that?
6: Yes, I didn't know what to call you. We don't normally get people of that stature. I wasn't sure. His Excellency, Your Highness, I wasn't really sure. He liked
5: he
6: all
5: loved
6: of them.
5: It.
6: Yeah. I called him all of them.
5: Yeah.
6: Excellency, Your Honor, Sir. Excellency, Sir. I don't. What do you call the former Attorney General? You can't just go, hey, Eric, like he's on South Park.
5: I'm Eric.
6: That's what I'm saying.
5: Yeah.
6: He was like, you know, Eric from South Park or from, you know, Eric Trump. Like, I felt like I needed some honorific.
5: Mr. Holder.
6: Yes, but he was Attorney General. Aren't you supposed to call him General
5: Your
6: or something?
5: Excellency?
6: Yeah. We'll go with that. Your Excellency, we need you back on the show to talk about midterm protection. Yeah, because Joe Walsh said, here's the deal, Democrats, the time to stop Trump from declaring some national emergency to take over the elections is now. The time to stop from with a cancellation, federalizing the midterms is before he does it. Mm-hmm. Preempt the mother, yell about this now, sound the alarm bells now, file a lawsuit against him now before he does it. Rally Americans against this now. Don't wait till he actually robs the bank to respond to him. He is plotting the bank heist now. I agree, and it looks like, you know, I would give my, is this my left arm? I would give this arm to get Mark Elias on this show. Mark Elias, can you talk to His Excellency Eric Holder about what a delight it is to come on the Stephanie Miller Show and talk to us about election security? All right. All righty. Where was I? Okay. Oh, we were at, what do you call it? Because this is them. This is the whole party now. Clinton says the MyPillow idiot Mike Lindell is pushing the same conspiracies about his loss in Tuesday's Minnesota GOP primary that he's pushed about the 2020 election, and that Donald Trump claims any time an election doesn't go his way. So I guess Democrats are rigging GOP primaries. Yes, we are all that all-powerful. Or would this be...
5: Democrats aren't that good. We can't get it together
6: enough.
5: We can't
6: even get organized among ourselves, let alone to F with your primaries. Or would this be the GOP rigging its own primaries since Trump claimed that his 2016 Iowa caucus loss to Ted Cruz was rigged? I can't keep up. MAGA, do you not obviously see how stupid and what a con all this is? And then the same question I asked, Shannon said, so how absorbent is a MyPillow when it comes to the bitter taste of defeat? I'm just asking for Mike. Like, how many Nazi bitch tears could he possibly cry into a MyPillow? Because as you were saying, they're not very good quality.
5: They're awful. They're very loud.

0: Aw, aw, poor my pillow. Okay, so this is Francesca Hong. She lost very narrowly for the governor's race in Wisconsin yesterday.
1: I learned then you have some hot takes, sometimes bad takes on Twitter, and I let my feelings out into the world. And right now as governor, what I'm most serious about are the issues that voters are telling me they want solutions for permanent affordability, to tax the ultra-rich, to make sure we're getting corruption like he is out of politics, to make sure that we're fully funding public schools and that we're fighting for universal child care and raising wages.
0: By the way, you know, whenever they fearmonger about Mayor Mamdani and, oh, my God, socialism, communism, blah, blah, blah, does this sound like a great idea? Listen to this. Does this not sound like I just feel like he's trying big ideas. And what's wrong with that, right? New York City is literally turning subway heat into a heating system. Mayor Mamdani's plan would capture excess heat from subway stations, use it to cool the stations, then repurpose that heat to warm municipal buildings in the winter. And yes, officials say it would be the first thermal energy system of its kind in any American transit system. That is actually smart as hell. I saw people, what did they have, like, I don't know whether they're air-cooled or air-conditioned, like, seesaws that kids are using in New York City. I'm not sure how they're keeping them cool, you know, what do they call those? Is it seesaws?
2: Teeter-totters, seesaws, whatever.
0: Yeah. Yes. I just think he's trying creative, amazing things there, you know?
2: Air-conditioned seesaws?
0: They're not air-conditioned. I don't know how there's a way that they're keeping them cool. Because you know how, remember, you used to, like, you know, scald the bejesus out of the back of your legs when you would get on, like, a slide or a seesaw when you were a kid?
2: We used to vacation in the summer in Arizona a lot. So, yes, I am very familiar.
0: That's because your parents didn't like you.
2: Yeah.
0: Sure, get on that slide in the middle of Arizona.
2: I remember we went to the Phoenix Zoo one year, and I left my crayons in the car in a coffee can.
0: Yeah.
2: When I came back, they were all melded together.
0: Oh, poor little husky Chris Lavoie crying over his melted crayons.
2: Uh-huh. I couldn't color with them on the way back. It was awful.
0: Seth, our homo of hope, please give little Chris Lavoie some hope, Seth.
3: Oh, my poor Chris. I just don't know why your parents didn't buy you another box of crayons. What I would have done if I was your papa.
2: I think we waited till we got to a much cooler climate before they did that again.
3: Oh, good. So you got them.
0: He just had to take a handful of crayon muck and paint with that.
2: Yeah, you know, as the tips of my fingers scalded off because it was molten.
3: Right.
0: Okay.
3: Or melt them down.
0: I'm going to tell some
3: first candle.
0: Yeah. I'm going to tell some how cold it was in Buffalo in the winter stories in a minute. But you go ahead.
3: My little
0: frozen fingers couldn't even pick up a crayon.
3: Well, that was the precursor for you to make candles, Chris. Mm-hmm. And Stephanie, you know I was in Oswego for the blizzard of 77 on Lake Ontario. So I'm with you, girlfriend.
0: In my day. Oh, it's cold.
3: When I was a young stud. Anyway, I wanted to talk about the elections of last night. So, you know, this whole Joe Scarsdale, the whole horse race, the media is always, like, creating the horse race, where it's not like progressive versus moderates. The message is Democrats are a big tent, and there is room for everybody everywhere, and the more different perspectives we bring, the better solutions we're going to have to fix this mess that Trump and MAGA has put us into. So we need the full spectrum of everybody, and that's the answer every time they talk about this, you know, bullcrap horse race thing.
0: Seth, it's the same pundits last week that were like, oh, my God, the sky is falling. The, you know, Democratic Party's been taken over by the socialists because El Sayed. Now they're like, oh, my God, now the establishment is taken back. It's like, okay, or there were super close races in Michigan and Wisconsin, and one went one way and the other one went the other way, right? Moving on.
3: Right. They want that meter to go, like, right, left, like, right. So we all get whiplash, because they need that for their ratings, and it sells stories. But the bottom line is we are so on target by bringing in the full spectrum of everybody that we are going to win.
0: Thank you.
3: We're going to fix it.
0: Yeah, and also, thank you, and also, by the way, Chris, the story they keep missing, record turnout everywhere, record enthusiasm. Like, who cares? It's just they're looking for a problem. Right. Here's the tiny baby Adam Mockler, who's a stem cell extraordinaire. Here he is.
4: I see this reductive analysis where people say Democrats are turning into communists and socialists. No, we're looking for change agents that can present something different, and even the Michigan Senate race proves that there is a split amongst the party. Abdul al-Sayed is an explicit capitalist. He's a capitalist.
0: Thank you.
4: And he ran against a capitalist, and it was a very competitive race. So I reject this idea that the Democratic Party is being taken over by socialism, and I think that there is a very healthy conversation happening.
0: Yeah, and it's not, oh, God, the establishment is totally taken back, you know, because of last night. It's just, it's, again, with these stupid labels, different candidates in different places are going to win, period. And it also depends on the candidate. You know, Mayor Mamdani, and also I think El Sayed, in my opinion, just incredibly charming, talented politicians.
2: Personable. Yeah.
0: Yeah. 19 minutes after the hour, this portion of the show brought, South Dakota unveiled a life-size bronze statue of Kristi Noem on August 7th.
5: Sure.
0: So it's her and first of all, making monuments to yourself while you're still alive seems to be a thing.
5: Yeah. I miss the days. Can we talk about how, like, there's nothing in this country that's named after Barack Obama? And you know why that is? Because Barack Obama doesn't want stuff named after him until he's dead.
2: Right.
5: That's what people with actual legacy want. These guys are obsessed with building monuments to themselves while they're alive.
0: Yeah. It's weird. Like, right. That's what's called the John F. Kennedy Memorial Center. Center. So anyway, so we got attention for a noticeable absence in the front row. Brian Noem. of the spectacular rack, Brian Noem was not
5: wearing his Sunday finest, I assume.
0: He was not there. But she, you know, famously, allegedly, was having an affair with Corey Lewandowski. It's just like,
5: allegedly. They built them.
2: Right.
5: They retrofitted a plane, a government plane with taxpayer money to put a queen bed in the back so that they could bone. That's the real thing that happened.
2: Yeah. And they were just recently seen on a romantic date, I think, in Grand Rapids or something like that.
0: Right. Chris Lavoie and
5: the famously romantic town of Grand Rapids. And I love Grand Rapids. No slight on Grand Rapids. Yeah. It's a great town.
0: Sorry. Chris Lavoie and I, as gay Americans, are just tired of being lectured about moral values by this party.
5: Can I point out the other thing, which is that we're all sleepwalking through the fact that the president of the United States has been credibly accused of having an affair with a 34-year-old aide named Natalie Harp. We're all just okay with that. Like, Maggie Haberman and Jonathan Swan basically reported that in their book. She follows him around everywhere, is obsessed with him. We're all just like, whatever. There's like 50 other horrible things happening, so we don't even talk about that.
2: Right.
5: Meanwhile, the Republicans are still mad about Monica Lewinsky.
0: Yeah.
2: Yes, exactly.
0: By the way, you know what? That's Chris leaves me those notes almost every morning that say, "You are all that matters to me," just like Natalie does for.
5: If I ever had an employee that said that to me, I would run as far away from that conversation as possible.
2: Yeah, I would too. That's. Oh.
0: Yeah, Chris is also.
5: But unlike
0: Chris
5: Donald
0: also,
5: Trump, I love my wife.
0: Chris
5: so
0: is also
5: that's the
0: my.
5: Message I'm sending you, Stephanie Miller.
0: Chris is also my Todd Blanche. He said, "You know, if you ever fire me, I will just say I love you, sir." He calls me sir like Peppermint Patty.
2: Uh-huh.
0: But anyway. Mike,
5: how am I supposed to react to that?
2: Yeah, just don't.
0: Where else do we go? Oh God, Bill Cassidy. This party, it's the party of cowardice. They're just, him talking about the vaccine schedule. Just shut up. You're the one that voted for, you know, Kennedy and then for Blanche, right? You said Bill Cassidy and every Republican voting for Todd Blanche's nomination are cowards. Vote blue, no matter who.
5: Mm-hmm.
0: Go ahead.
5: Let's talk about the last part of that, because I could complain about Republicans all day, but I think everybody listening to your show knows that they're scared of Trump and they're not going to do the right thing when push comes to shove. That's why I thought Todd Blanche would get confirmed, and I was right about that. Vote blue no matter what, though. Today's the Wisconsin gubernatorial primary. We had the Michigan one last week. I know some folks are uncomfortable with Abdul el-Sayed. I think he's fine. I know that some folks are definitely uncomfortable with Francesca Hung, and she has said some things that I think are ridiculous, like the thing about Thanksgiving.
2: Right.
5: But any Democrat is better than any Republican.
0: Right.
5: We cannot hand Wisconsin off to a radical Republican governor who believes that Donald Trump won the 2020 election. He will meddle in the 2028 presidential election. He will do whatever Donald Trump wants us to do. Vote blue, no matter what. We can deal with the fractional differences that we have,
0: Thank
5: Democrat,
0: you.
5: DSA, everything in between after that. if Francesca Hong tries to ban Thanksgiving in Wisconsin, I'll be the first one standing in line to fight that.
2: Sure.
5: In the meantime, defeating Republicans has to be the number one thing that we do right now.
0: Yeah, agreed. By the way, you said it's the system is fundamentally broken for the vast majority of Americans. And if you're frustrated that candidates you don't like are winning primaries, then you better have some good answers about what you're going to do to help people. Mm-hmm. Incrementalism isn't going to win any elections. I've been saying this all morning, Mike, that, you know, they always say the pendulum swings back. I mean, obviously, it swung way back after Obama, like, because a lot of us are like, how the F did we get here after Obama, you know, to Trump? But that's part of why. So if, you know what, if the pendulum is swinging back and younger people like Sam are, you know, attracted to the El Sayed, like, I'm like, good, because we need all of these policies are wildly popular. Like Jody says, she's an FDR Democrat. You know, good. Let's move it more to the left where it should be, whatever's considered the center, I say. What do you think?
5: Yeah. Well, I always think of the line from Oppenheimer, the movie from a couple of years ago, mm-hmm. where they're like, you're a suspected communist. And Oppenheimer goes, I'm a New Deal Democrat. And I love that. But like, one, they've been calling us communists for 100 years. Like, nothing about that is new. If you think that people shouldn't go bankrupt when they get sick, you're a communist. And I guess if that's the case, call me Lenin. All right. It's just Karl Marx. That's what I meant to say. It's dumb. We should stop being afraid of the Republicans attacking us, because they called

0: Yep. Let's do it. Why not? 24 yeah. minutes after the hour.
1: This to spend the night with you, though?
0: Dream come true for many people. Speaking of which, Sam, could you take your organ out for me? Thank you so much. Dave, see? It's more like a nice cooperative man. Dave.
1: Give him a year.
0: We're still in our honeymoon phase. Uh-huh. Where he thinks I have any power here. Okay. Dave said, think about the sheer depth of propaganda it took to convince Christians that feeding the poor, healing the sick, loving the foreigner as themselves, and acting Christ-like is woke. Someone was saying, Madami and El-Sayed are saying and doing more Christian things mm-hmm. than most Christians, yeah. right? While they're being called right. terrorists and jihadists and whatever. You can put it away now, honey. Good boy. Okay.
2: I mean, I was on that Bluetooth. You can't stop it once you're going.
1: Oh, exactly.
0: Yeah. Oh, I got it. Seth in Los Angeles. Our other Seth of Filth. Hello.
3: But why does anyone still care what Mika and Morning Joe have to say about anything? They have gone back and forth on what they think about Donald Trump more times than a drag queen at a shoe sale. I mean, they were the first ones in line at Mar-a-Lago the day after the election. How is their grift still working? Yeah. I don't get it.
0: I have to say, I don't dislike them personally. We've had them both on the show, Seth, but I cannot, when Mika goes in to the Know Your Value Women segment, I have to turn it off. I'm like, you went to kiss the ring of a rapist. I get it, I'm glad that you like to, you know, you want to uplift women, but I'm like, oh my God, this is an adjudicated rapist. Yeah. I'm sorry.
1: I listen to them in the morning because they're a lot better than what CNN has on at the time.
0: Well, you know what else is available is
4: Stephanie Miller.
0: Yes, at a certain hour. Wait till we're on. We are the show of record.
1: I'm at work at that time.
0: Oh, okay. Yeah. What do you do? Oh, me. Okay. just a bunch of cowards. This is Ken Paxton. This is all they do is run uh-huh. from, right? Yep. Constituents, reporters. Here it is.
5: Hi, Paxton. Nice to meet you. I'm just wondering, why did you cheat on your wife?
6: I'm not going to talk about personal issues that relate to my family, just like I don't think you would want to discuss your marriage on a call with thousands of people.
0: Oh, I see. Yeah, that's his business now, but every other Democratic candidate.
1: Right.
0: Yeah,
1: right.
0: It's everybody's uh-huh. business, right? But yeah.
1: Yep.
0: Okay, the president's net approval rating, this is brand new. Scott Post is at minus 27, down 0.9 points since last week. 34% approval rating. Ooh, how low can you go? 61% disapprove, 4% not sure. And Scott says, the 4% are a curious bunch.
1: Yeah.
0: What would it take for you to be sure? How low can you go? Wow. Previously, it had been 34, right? The last poll. So this one's new, 34. Yeah, 4% that aren't sure. What? Pull up a chair. Talk to Mama. What you thinking? What's going on? Just, I'm not sure whether it would take, you know, eat exploding ass lettuce or, get drafted into this forever war. What would it take exactly for you to be sure? Would, you know, groceries have to be literally $11 billion or what? Yes, the president's approval is now lower than immediately after he encouraged an armed insurrection. So we've officially...
1: Wow.
0: I think we can do better. I really do. I think we can bring that 4% around.
1: I think so.
0: Yeah.
1: Yeah.
0: All right. All lots of pictures on the interwebbles of Joe Biden and Zelensky walking through the heart of Kyiv war zone in the middle of a war. Someone said, I like my presidents who aren't afraid to show up in a war zone and stand for freedom, not hide in a food cart. Thank you. By the way, everyone was saying, besides it being hilarious and everybody making fun of what a little bitch he is, it makes us look weak again on the world stage into Iran, right? It just... Everything that he does just makes us look even weaker on the world stage. We will talk to Malcolm Nance about that next. Hello. 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That's why even mild dehydration can sometimes contribute to things like headaches, dizziness, brain fog, irritability. 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
4: Hi, and welcome back. Just 893 days left to go in our countdown to liberty. Today, multiple sources are reporting that on July 8th, the President of the United States, leaving Ankara, Turkey, was spirited off of Air Force One, snuck into a bread truck, and then taken to a military transport before leaving Turkey because of a credible threat against his life from Iran. Meanwhile, reporters were told nothing. We boarded Air Force One and were still a target. Supposedly, I guess, all that was left on Air Force One was the staff, the captain of the aircraft, and the press. All of us risking our lives while the president got away scot-free. Now, I'm all for saving the life of the president, but you could have handled it a lot differently. The press could have been told, hey, the flight was delayed. Hey, we got to go somewhere else. Hey, anything else other than telling us nothing and letting us risk our lives without the knowledge while you got away scot-free. That's an act of cowardice, and he should be held accountable. We ask for very little from this president. Just answer our questions and treat us with respect. We ask for little, we get nothing but derision, and apparently we're good enough to be surrogate targets and nothing else. There should be an accounting of this. I'll see you tomorrow.
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0: Last month, when President Trump left the summit in Turkey, he was facing security threats from Iran, so he boarded Air Force One, then snuck off the plane and hid in the back of an airport catering truck. With everything going on in the world, Trump was like, just leave me in here, okay? Just leave me in. Let me know when the war is over. Yeah, he hid in the back of a catering truck, yeah. Today, everyone was like, well, at least he has one exit plan.
1: Okay, I'm gonna. Someone I can guarantee has been in just about every war zone in the world and never hid in a food truck is, yeah, this guy.
2: We can dance if we want to, if we hope somebody will. Cause Republicans are rude and should be removed and act like they're imbeciles. I say, Malcolm Nance, Malcolm Nance, Trump is under Putin's control. We can dance. We can dance while Stephanie dances with a pole. Well, let the Malcolm Nance.
1: Yes! Yep. Good morning, Malcolm Nance.
3: Good morning, Steffi. How are you?
1: Listen, we need you on video, so you can't hide in audio. Can we take you out of the food truck now? People want to see you.
3: you can.
1: There you go. Thank you. We live in a video world. We live in a video world and a material world, and people need to see your hunkiness.
3: I'm just doing this to show you I'm not in a food truck.
4: Yeah.
3: All right. Or a catering van.
4: Yeah.
3: Malcolm, a taco car.
4: Hiding amongst the cases of Bud Light.
1: You went over to serve, to help in Ukraine, yourself, right?
3: Yes.
1: And everybody posted the picture of Biden 10 hours on a train walking in the middle of Kyiv in a war zone with Zelensky. And this little bitch hiding in a food, and also, right, like sacrificing his staff and whatever in a decoy plane and the rest of the press pool. Just your thoughts on all of it.
3: Well, you know, the funny thing is that it wasn't the decoy plane. If the Iranians came up with a plot to actually attack Trump airborne, whether it was going to be using a swarm of drones or surface-to-air missile, whatever it is, the plane you want to get that guy on is Bright Force One, right? The Qatari airplane that had no defensive weapon systems on it at all. No chaff that could be released of misguided radars, no flares that could stop surface-to-air missiles, no counter-jamming, you know, drone jammers, nothing. But it's luxurious. That's all he wanted.
1: Right.
3: That aircraft had to be replaced by Air Force One, and then he tacos out of Air Force One to a smaller aircraft via a food catering services articulating truck, which came up and got him. Now, I've heard it both ways, that within that truck, they had him in a container. And there are large enough containers that a person could stand up in, even 300-pound pig like Donald Trump, and then wheeled him out and got him onto another thing with Natalie Harper and Walt Nauda.
1: Yeah.
3: That's it. And those are his top two trusted aides.
1: And left Stephen Miller, everybody else behind. Oh, by the way, it was the same container. It was the same container used in the movie Operation Dumbo Drop.
4: Starring Dennis Leary.
1: Okay. I mean, someone posted, guys, he doesn't need a ballroom to feel safe. We know he's perfectly content in a catering container. I mean, but you know, Malcolm, I made the serious point before the break. As much as we laugh at him and what a little bitch he is, this makes us look as if we could look any weaker to Iran, right? This is someone whose military we've decimated, and here's this little bitch hiding in a food cart, right? I mean, Iran is just
3: absolutely amazing.
1: Yeah.
3: Well, you said it earlier. I mean, Joe Biden went to, I've been on that train Joe Biden was on. There's no protections against it. You are relying on the air defenses of Ukraine to defend you. But I just want to call out FDR. He went to Casablanca on a seaplane in the middle of a war where he could have been intercepted and shot down. Then he went to Malta and then got on by ship, then got on a plane and went to Crimea in the middle of World War II, and then flew to Tehran, Iran. FDR was in a wheelchair. He wasn't a cowardly little whining ass scared bitch. That, I mean, Jesus Christ, Trump is the biggest chicken coward ever. He is completely and without any question the biggest coward. And that he used the rest of the government, the press corps, and the staff of Air Force One as abandoned them. He's the guy in the movie Titanic who jumps into the lifeboat and pretends to be a woman.
1: Yes. I said it's like the movie Air Force One, except the opposite, right? Harrison Ford sacrifices himself to save the whole plane. Trump gives up the whole plane to save himself. I mean, it's just, he's certainly, you've said this, Malcolm, for years. Back, you know, with the bone spurs and all the deferments. He is a coward. He is a physical coward. He always has been. And now he's like yesterday going, oh, no, I don't care what the Secret Service says. I was on the more dangerous plane. It's like, he's such a little alpha butt boy, and he's just trying to act tough, right?
3: Yeah, he's on the more dangerous plane. I think it was a VC-25. That's what the vice president and, you know, Kamala Harris was flying around in. And, you know, I mean, apparently that makes it more dangerous because he had to sit in first class seats as opposed to the executive diaper changing bed. I mean, it just absolutely, the man is a coward, ladies and gentlemen. A yellow streak a mile long that starts at one end of his diapers and goes out the other.
1: That's
3: mean, there's nothing we can do.
1: That's really all he needs in a plane, right? It's like missile defense and then a koala care changing table. Okay.
3: And a changer who bought the diapers.
1: Yes, Natalie Hart.
3: She was the only one who went. Diaper changing lady.
1: That's the most important.
3: With the baby powder.
1: Can we? So there's no chafing. Can we talk about this debacle of a war? So can you talk about how dangerous it is? We're out of ammunition, basically. And Iran knows it. I mean, I love this headline this morning. Trump pivots back to sanctions for Iran as other strategies to end his war fizzle. Trump's like to say he started this war after 50 years of economic pressure had failed to stop its nuclear ambitions, but he's now betting that another financial squeeze can bring an end to the war. He is just grasping at straws. He's hoping months of bombing have pushed Iran's economy to a breaking point to force its leadership to cave to demands to end its nuclear program and fully reopen the strait. Malcolm, they've said, first of all, they're going to wait him out until he's not in office anymore. I mean,
3: I don't think they mean that.
1: Right.
3: But they've definitely got a strategy going right now, which is break the world economic order and blame it on Donald Trump because it would be true.
1: Right. I mean, so this is what was one analyst said. Whenever Washington proves itself incapable of pursuing diplomacy, it retreats into sanctions. Whenever those sanctions fail to produce results, it simply increases the dose. The real risk is that American politicians clinging to this bad habit will instead strangle their own remaining chances of a less humiliating exit from a crisis of their own making. One problem with this pivot is that the sanctions are unable to bite as quickly as the impact of the largely shuttered strait. And now the allies over there are saying, we don't think they're ever going to give up control of the strait. I mean, we are so much worse off.
3: They're not. They're not ever going to give control of the strait. They have enough manpower, resources, asymmetric warfare capability. The Gulf states are now on board with it. They were the ones who are backing the Omanis. By the way, these negotiations are between Oman and Iran, not the United States. We're not involved at all in those negotiations.
1: No.
3: It's just up to Trump to have to raise the blockade that the Gulf states need raised. One other thing, the Israelis have been talking to Trump and trying to get all the other seven countries surrounding Iran to do ground sanctions. That's mind-boggling.
4: Yeah.
3: They're going to sell them everything. The Iranians, so long as they have food, coffee, and tea, there's nothing we can do to them.
1: And his negotiating in public is just so pathetic, right?
3: He's like,
1: oh, you want reparations? Well, I want reparations for all the things that you did to us and all the things you did to the protesters. I would like that. It's like you're like,
5: so
1: oh, my God,
5: cringe.
1: He's the worst negotiator ever. I mean, one more analyst, just one more. Economic pressure is a possible element in his strategy, but he's yet to explain the purpose. Trump has systematically weakened his own hand through his inadequate use of force, inarticulate elucidation of the objective, and vacillation on negotiations. I mean, they are literally in public all over the place, right?
3: Absolutely. Don Snorleone is negotiating with the Ayatollah Snorleone.
4: Mm-hmm.
3: It's just, you know, him looking in a mirror and stating and shouting things like just minutes ago, putting out another tweet, reaffirming that he controls the Strait of Hormuz because of the blockade. And then he goes, maybe we'll leave it there forever. And it's like, really? Putting a close sign over a close sign is not is not your idea of closing something. It's already closed, buddy. And the only people you're hurting are the people who will now no longer create a Trump Tower Riyadh, a Trump Tower Dubai, or the Trump International Golf Course, Dubai, they're suddenly going to find they're out of money because they are.
1: Well, and what about the, you know, families of the sailors of which you were one, talking about these poor, they don't have adequate anything, food, whatever, they've been there out there for months. Like, they don't, go ahead, just your thoughts
3: on
1: that.
3: Yeah, we're at the end of the logistics chain out there. We have no allies in the region that can provide resupply of foods that meet our standards. That stuff has to come from Europe and the United States, get put on a ship, which now, because of the closure of the Red Sea, has to go all the way around Africa or come from the west coast of the United States, which could take a month. That is a supply chain that is now under strain. Aircraft carriers have been out 240 days. Kids are not eating at the level that they need to, and they haven't had a chance to get off that ship in half a year. This is going to break. Did I mention that there's no replacement aircraft carrier designated to come out?

0: You know, I mean, all that lying from the very first, Hillary Clinton will get you in the wars. Kamala Harris's laugh will get you in the wars and will kill your children.
1: Yeah.
0: Backing up all that, you know, killer Kamala bull. I mean, this man has made it clear he was going to kill people everywhere. Then he went into Venezuela. 180 civilians have been killed extra legally in these boat attacks. We have no clue who they are. He's killed thousands of Iranians. The Iranian counts 6,000 dead. So to him, this is strength. We are the weakest looking animal on this planet now. Yeah. They are laughing with us, and they see now he is a physical coward who has to hide in a taco cart to get out of his own airplane to hide in another airplane, because the third airplane, what bribe, wasn't even capable of bringing him back. This isn't a decoy. It's just him a running coward yella.
1: I wish you'd come out of your shell. but I said the same thing to Mitch McConnell.
2: Yeah.
1: Malcolm, I mean, before he passed.
2: Before he passed, yeah.
1: Malcolm, I feel like this one headline sums up why this war is never going to end. New Pentagon advisors are Don Jr.'s business partners. I mean, the fact that they're making money off this, along with everything else, is okay.
0: Hey, the investigations have to be wide-ranging, and they've got to go after all of these people. Everyone that's in this, you know, we are really in the middle of the Eisenhower military-industrial complex. It's real now. We are in our first real 100% oil war, strictly to steal other people's oil. And now we are losing men and women in our servicemen and women. Our armed forces are being depleted of weapons. They should never have fired at Iran. And we are now the laughing stock of the world, literally, while we try to go up to Greenland to steal other people's oil there, too.
1: Yep.
0: It's just a waste of time.
1: Yep. You reposted, he started by committing housing discrimination, cheated dozens of contractors. There were charities and Trump University people he defrauded. He assaulted E. Jean Carroll, 34 financial crimes. Even now, he's running a crypto scam. He has always been a criminal and a con artist. Right. MAGA chose him anyway. The good news is, you know, we are winning election after election, Malcolm, and I thought it was interesting. You posted about AOC. AOC said millennials are not punk kids anymore. Sam, we're grown adults with mortgages and kids, and that generation is starting to be decisive at the polls, and there is anger at being ignored, having our economic futures mortgaged by the generations that came before us, and we're taking the reins. Good for them. I keep being struck by Tallarico's line about, you know, the top 1%, the Epstein class, whatever. They've put the American dream behind a paywall, and most
0: That's
1: of
0: right.
1: us can't get to it, right?
0: That's right. Hey, you know what? I'm glad that, you know, that the progressives, the Democrats, are finally starting to organize. And I got to tell you something about this whole DSA thing that they're pushing on Fox News.
1: Yeah.
0: We can't have people bringing us to the farthest left of the mainstream like Hong did in Wisconsin, because we will lose. But when you have guys like Tallarico who are preaching common sense, which apparently is not very common, all right? Common sense and good policy, and saying we are good for you, we are good for blue-collar America, we're good for all of America. These people are the Epstein class, and they are liars. So you choose Epstein class or with America. And if we can message that way, then they won't be spending 100 stories on some obscure state assemblyman from Wisconsin and branding the entire Democratic Party with it.
1: Yep. All right. Malcolm Nance, thank you for doing the entire segment, not in a food cart, but being here like a man on camera. And I love you. We love you.
0: All right. Bye.
2: Thanks, Malcolm.
1: 50 minutes after the hour. Thirdly, Pete, getting citizens getting shot in the face is not popular.
3: Yeah, it's really one of the worst things, and we can't say enough about it if we don't see it every day.
1: Right.
3: But it's torn this country apart since the first Trump administration, obviously, when they did family separation, and you would see those images coming out. But this is the other thing that really has turned this country inside out and against this regime, is that they're acting like authoritarian regimes of the past. And yeah, nobody likes it. Nobody likes it because people like their freaking neighbors.
1: Don't get into your Seinfeld register on me, mister.
3: Hey, but listen, I'll tell you what, abolish ICE.

0: crush ice now. You know, what is with ice? You just melt, it turns into water.
1: It's headlines like these, like the Gestapo. Lifelong Republican slams Trump after ICE detains fiancé. A 75-year-old man and self-proclaimed lifelong Republican has disavowed his support for Trump after his fiancé was detained by ICE and is now facing deportation. She was detained at the airport while trying to fly to Vegas. He said agents did not give him an explanation for her detention, did not identify themselves. He said she has no criminal record, added ICE said she overstayed her visa. She filed an asylum visa, and all their filings were timely. They really had no reason to arrest her. He said, I feel totally betrayed. I mean, you never think or never thought a guy like me would ever be involved in anything like this. Pete, I'm not as welcome waggy as Chris Lavoie is here. Like, it's hard for me. It's just, I know we need all these people back, but I think it's just, yeah, I get it. You thought it would happen to other people and not you, and now you're pissed because it's happening to you.
2: Well,
1: right?
2: Yes. First of all, a lot of these MAGA men, I think they would let Trump perform prima nocta on their wives, but they draw the line at sending their wives away so that they can't still have them. I don't feel bad for these guys. I think that there's a lot of ignorance to go around, but more importantly, everybody is saying this. Conservative MAGA farmers are saying, wait, I thought you were just going to get rid of the criminals. These guys all milk my cows. Right. Where are you sending them? Where am I sending the cows?
1: He's just going to stay in his Seinfeld register.
3: Well,
1: until
2: Hey, there you go.
1: Okay. Who are these people? Who are they?
2: Who are these people? I thought they were just sending the criminals and rapists, not the people who are cleaning my hotel.
1: You are a delight, sir. You know that? Oh, by the way, you posted way past time to start pressing political influencers and commentators on whether they accept funding and if they have artificially inflated follower and subscriber bases. I can attest that John Fugelsang is all man. There is nothing artificial there. Nothing is artificially pumped up.
2: Oh,
1: not to bring up your insane jealousy about John Fugelsang, but.
2: Listen, my jealousy is more about his talent and his career and, yes, his looks, but I'm also still an honest person. I've seen everything about John Fugelsang, and he is the palest person I know.
3: He is.
1: Nearly translucent.
3: Well, and also, Stephanie has directly asked George Soros himself for money, and he said...
1: Yes, I'm accused of taking so much of it, could I have some? And a resounding and immediate no. Yes.
3: Yes, yeah.
2: Yeah, I think people should be transparent about their funding, and they should be transparent, speaking of John Fugelsang, the fact that a lot of people don't know this. He auditioned for and got 2 callbacks for Casper the Friendly Ghost.
1: Did he? I did not know that. Add to his resume. Yeah.
2: Yep.
1: I thought it was him in all the, what is it, the what films are the Twilight? Is it the vampire movies?
3: Yeah.
1: I assume that was him.
2: Well, John, yeah. He did get cast as Powder, though, if anybody gets that reference.
3: Oh, my God, yes.
2: Anyone?
3: Wow.
1: By the way, we were talking about Mike Rogers' wife. Can I just say my future wife list, who has gone to the top, is Mrs. Fauci. Did you see her flipping the bird?
2: Oh, no, I didn't see this. What?
1: She flipped the bird at a photographer. She was seen flipping her middle finger to New York Post photographer who were harassing them outside their home.
2: I love it. Ma
1: right
2: Fauci.
1: Free bird, Mrs. Fauci.
2: By the way, just this, Mike Rogers is trying to scare, fearmonger, and so are other white male Republicans or Republicans, Nancy Mason, others, about Abdul Saeed and any other Muslim. They're going to be like Sharia fundamentalist religion, but they are fundamentalists. They are Christian nationalists. Mike Rogers didn't even let his wife speak in his commercial.
1: Yeah. Yeah, she seemed in a good mood about it.
2: They vote against women's rights every opportunity they get. Yeah. I mean, like, it's just bizarre to fearmonger and say that this guy's a crazy Muslim is going to make women wear burqas. Yeah. What? You won't let women go to the hospital.

0: giving you a clue with different music on this Guess the Quote.
1: Clint Eastwood.
0: Chris, why do you have to ruin everything?
1: Because you played one of the most famous Clint Eastwood
0: movies. I was trying to be
1: helpful
0: because you're so bad at this. Who said, in time, people will come to see Donald Trump's presidency as the greatest deception ever carried out against the American public?
1: Clint Eastwood?
0: Yes, I hate you.
1: Do we know he really said that?
0: Yes, he did. Lifelong Republican, Clint Eastwood. I believe he did. Okay. Jeff in Minnesota.
1: Or is it one of those things where, you know,
0: Abraham Lincoln said, don't believe anything you see here on the internet. Uh-huh. Hi, Jeff in Minnesota. Hiya. Hello.
2: Hi. I was just wanted to point out after last night's election here in Minnesota with Angie Craig losing to progressive Peggy Flanagan, and with the other elections and, you know, Mandami and the other elections, when you hear about the, you know, the fears of socialism and all that, it's because those people are afraid it's actually going to work.
0: Right.
2: If they thought it was going to fail, they wouldn't say anything. They just say, well, fine, fail, and then we'll prove we're right.
0: Right.
2: But they're terrified things are actually going
0: to
2: work.
0: Yeah, and also, I forgot to mention that one, Chris, that's one where the, whatever, you know, socialist, democratic socialist, whatever one in Minnesota, but it just, again, people are so, like, they so rush to have some narrative, you know, when you go, okay, Michigan was close. El Sayed won. What was the other one we were just talking about? Wisconsin.
1: Yeah.
0: Went the other way to whatever was considered the more establishment candidate. And then, you know, vote blue no matter who. That's the point. Vote blue no matter who. 58 minutes after the hour, Tara Devlin next.
3: I'm trying to figure out how this man doesn't explode having violated all the laws of Jesus, everybody in the world. Okay, when he sits up there and says, I ran live. Welcome to Zero Sane Days.
4: Y'all ain't none of the sane. None of it.
3: Let's show some unhinged. Let's show our one little nerve getting just... Let's see it.
5: What is the status of talks? Who from the administration is talking to the audience?
6: But they break their words so often. Steve is talking, Jared. We have very good people. JD's involved, very strongly involved. We have great people talking. Marco's involved.
5: Because they say talks aren't happening.
6: Very good people. We have the best people. But and they'll make a deal. As an example, we'll talk about nuclear. And we'll be in there talking about nuclear for 7 hours. I say, why do you need 7? You can take 10 minutes. You have 5 minutes. You should solve it. But 7 hours. And then they'll go out, and I'll say, they discuss nuclear. And they'll go out, and they'll say, we never discussed nuclear. And I say, why do they say that? All they do is make me angry.
4: Oh, they just make him angry, Angela.
3: No, no, you got to say it correctly. He said it like a crazy serial killer or a psychopath who's kidnapped you and your entire family and is looking at you going, why do you do that? All you do is make me angry. All you do is make me angry. I don't want to be angry. I don't want to hit you, but you give me no other choice. It is such a clear statement of the abusive relationship that we are unwillingly in with the president and that the whole world is in. Yeah. I'm trying to figure out how this man doesn't explode having violated all the laws of Jesus, everybody in the world. Okay, when he sits up there and says, I ran live.
4: Well, and also, did you clock him, like, calling out everybody, like, name-checking everybody, like, it's Romper Room? It was like, I see Marco, and I see Jared. He's talking. Did you know Jared can talk? Oh, my goodness. And they talk for 7 hours.
3: Why do you have to talk for nuke? We talk nuclear. What? Okay.
4: 7 hours. What?
3: This is the thing about, this is how you know, first of all, you haven't been out, you haven't had 7 hours uninterrupted not in front of the media. There's no way you were talking to anyone for 7 hours, number one. And number two, well, what do you think they do when they discuss nuclear? Do you think that the discussion is, come on, guys, we don't want to have, we just, like, don't want you to have it. And then you be Iran.
4: You know what? I think that I like ponies.
3: Yeah, but like, you can't. I like ponies too. I mean,
4: you
3: I do.
4: Like ponies? I
3: like ponies. Like,
4: why would you say about nuclear?
3: I don't understand, because we should be talking about ponies or hotels. Like,
4: really?
3: I don't understand how he thinks that nuclear deals, 10 minutes tops.
4: 10 minutes tops.
3: I never seen nobody spend more than 10 minutes.
4: That's right. If you spending more than 10 minutes on a nuclear talk, then I'm going to tell you, it's not nuclear, it's nuclear can't. That didn't even work out right.
3: No, but I know what you were thinking.
4: You see where I'm going.
3: I know what you were thinking. Yeah. This is the thing. People can't pick what toppings to put on a pizza in 5 to 10 minutes. Have you ever clocked that when you got some people you don't normally pizza with? How that whole thing goes down? That could be hours.
4: Let me tell you something. But it's a problem with my husband, because he don't eat mushrooms on his pizza. He'll eat a mushroom everywhere else.
3: This wasn't an invitation into this complaint. That my saying that wasn't an invitation.
4: Everywhere
3: to open
4: else,
3: up.
4: He will have a mushroom.
3: Well, you should be negotiating for us with Iran.
4: Oh, I know I could. Okay.
3: Oh my God, we so could.
4: There's gonna be mushrooms on that nuclear deal. Okay.
3: First of all, and don't ask me why that makes sense, because it does.
4: It does. And you know what? And I'm going to tell you something.
3: First of all, fake news,
4: you know that's the tastiest nuclear agreement you've ever seen in this country.
3: It's the two-piece and a biscuit of nuclear deals. Everybody calls it that.
4: You know what?
3: Everybody.
4: Because it's been zero same days.
3: Zero same days. There will be none ever again.
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0: Trump's war in Iran is a disaster. The only outcome of it thus far that's measurable is thousands of people dead. Iran in control of the Strait of Hormuz. We're basically out of anti-aircraft and long-range munitions.
1: Check.
0: To no effect, because we've still lost this war.
1: Check, Rachel. Okay, you know what? There are some other kicking ass for the working class women out there. Even though Rachel is slacking around, only working once a week.
2: Seriously.
1: Look who's here, 24/7 for you, America. It's Tara Devlin.
2: Yes.
1: Good morning, Tara Devlin.
3: It's true. Kicking ass for the working class. I mean, what else choice do we have now, right?
2: That's right.
1: Well, you know, Tara, again, I don't know where you get, you know, they keep ginning up this, oh, Democrats in disarray.
3: Yes.
1: Who's winning? The establishment, the Democratic Socialist, blah, blah, blah. And you know what?
3: Yeah.
1: There really is no dissension, is there? It is people that are talking to the working class, that are talking about affordability, that are fighters, that are good candidates. I mean, Chris
3: That's
1: just said, I think Al-Sayed was a better candidate than Hong. It's just, you know, you're going to have, I mean, clearly Mayor Mondami was a better candidate than retread Andrew Cuomo, right, in New
3: York.
1: Right.
3: Oh, God, yeah. Yeah, absolutely. And Andrew Cuomo, because I live in New York, and when he was here, he was effectively a Republican, and he would caucus with the Republicans. He would block the Democrats who were trying to make progress in the state legislature. And he would, you know, that's what he did, and that's why he had that reputation. And Democrats didn't want him. We wanted Mondani, and he's doing a great job. And
1: it appears that way, Tara. Like I was saying, I didn't, you know, get a vote in New York. If I did, I would have voted for him, you know, but I
2: air conditioned seesaws.
1: He's doing a lot of big things, a lot of big ideas. He's trying stuff. He's, you know, actually fulfilling campaign promises. And so, you know, again, you know, the race went very close in Michigan, went one way to, you know, the Democratic Socialist. Last night it went the other way in Wisconsin to the, I guess what I keep saying, Tara, is these labels. I just am a vote blue no matter who person. What's your take on all that?
3: Totally. Me too. I am with you 100% with vote blue no matter who. Because really the moderate Dems are, they're world better than the MAGAs.
2: Mm-hmm.
3: And there's not much difference between. And this is what really we should start talking about policy. And that's why the media, I believe, creates this divide, because they don't know how else to report on things. It's always a horse race. There's always the Democrats in disarray, no matter what. But even the moderate Dems are talking about health care for everyone. They just have different ways to get there.
1: Yeah.
3: Let's expand Obamacare and add a public option.
1: We've been talking about, Tara, how they always say the pendulum always swings back and forth in American politics, and that, you know, because we're like, how the do we get to Trump from Obama? Well, that's part of it. That's part of it. But, you know, if the pendulum is swinging back hard, I say good. You know, maybe we'll end up closer to center. But you know what? In my opinion, the center should be farther left, because all our ideas are really popular, right?
3: That's right. Yes. And these are the ideas that actually created the middle class to begin with. And this is what I hope we start messaging as FDR Democrats.
2: Yes.
3: Because everybody can get around that. And there's policies that we could speak to and point to that were successful, because and the only reason FDR didn't get elected to a fifth landslide term was because he was dead, not because
1: that hasn't stopped Mitch McConnell from serving in the Senate. Let's not be lazy.
3: That's so true. Let's not have a failure of imagination here, right?
1: Yeah, but you're right. You know, do you like your Medicare? Do you like your Social Security? Do you like your weekends off? Like, these are all progressive policies,
3: you know. The 8-hour workday, the weekend, these are laws that Democrats signed into existence. And it's a shame that the American people don't understand that the 8-hour workday didn't come because billionaires felt like trickling it. It was because of Democrats who put them into effect.
1: I don't pay any attention to that. I work these guys 24/7.
2: I don't care
1: about no stinking laws.
2: You got to do what you got to do.
1: Yeah, you know. Tough job market out there.
3: Yeah.
1: Okay. So let's, an interesting, you know, some issues getting reframed. And I got to say, man, I lay a lot of this at Netanyahu's feet for, because, again, I think a lot of people, even Jewish Americans, are reacting to Netanyahu, you know, Israel's policies under Netanyahu. But I thought El Sayed made a point about that real quick. Abdul El Sayed. Yeah, sorry.
4: If any other country behaved the way that Israel behaved, we would treat them in a very different way. And we don't. And I think we have to be really considerate about why. I think the American public is starting to realize that we owe our own people to use our tax dollars here rather than to send our tax dollars abroad to drop bombs and on other people and their kids.
1: You know, somebody, what was the post I read yesterday, Tara? You know, that someone's, I'm going to say something radical here. You know, October 7th was horrific. What's happening right. in Gaza is horrific. Netanyahu sucks. Hamas sucks. You know, like right. it's these shouldn't be controversial. But I just thought it was interesting. One more. Justin Pearson made an interesting point, Tennessee congressional candidate.
5: Israel has universal health care. We don't, in the richest, powerful country in the world. But yet we're giving them billions of dollars. I think